0: you know, they're glad to talk about that kind of stuff. So that's the $100,000 answer to the question, what's the most often asked question by kids, not by parents, but by kids.
1: Now, parents, I'm sure, have a whole different set of questions that they want to ask. What are the most common questions, or what is the most common question that a parent has about going into this process?
0: Now, that's an interesting one, Roger, because this has surprised me over the years. And I've done this for years, even though books are just coming out now. But it's this. They kind of talk quietly, and they'll come on the side, but it's always the first and maybe the most questions go this way. I was sexually active when I was younger, and I'm not sure if I should tell my kids that we were. I see passion. I also see hurt and pain, interestingly enough. I always say, you know, I think we have to be authentic with our kids. And I don't think you tell every story by any means. And if you feel uncomfortable talking about it, then don't talk about it. But I think the parent that says, you know what, I didn't always do it right, and I am passionate for you because I've had to carry some baggage into the relationship with dad or the relationship with mom, I think that's a good thing to say. Now, again, I think you can get too detailed. And sometimes as kids get older, they're going to throw it back in your face. They will. But here's the deal. I don't believe that kids are going to go try something because mom and dad were open about their own life before they got married or whatever. So again, the answer for me is be authentic. There are other people who would disagree with that, but that's most often asked question. So you got how far is too far, and you got, well, what about me? Because I didn't do it right. I just think that's so fascinating that you would ask those questions at the beginning, because those are the biggies.
1: Well, kids are asking a lot of different questions about sex and sexuality. There are other questions that they aren't asking. They're just kind of taking it for granted. And I know that you say one of the biggest misconceptions that kids have about sex and dating is they think everybody's dating in high school, and therefore everybody's having sex. Talk about what the statistics really bear out in terms of what kids really are doing in the dating
0: world. Well, actually, almost a majority of kids do not date. They don't have an exclusive date. They just don't. And, you know, I can remember back when I was a youth worker that there was this young woman who was beautiful, and she was God-honoring, and she was one of my leaders, and she came to me kind of in tears because she had never had a date, and she was the homecoming queen at her school. Well, you know, those kinds of kids, even those kinds of kids, don't always date. There's a lot of pretty neat kids who, for some reason or another, maybe they were involved with their youth group, they were involved in sports and all that kind of stuff, but they actually didn't go out on that date. They need to be reminded of that. One of the things that I write about in this book, Accept Nothing Less, it's actually for kids, not for parents. I want the kids and parents to read it together, or the parents to read it too, but it's actually written directly to kids.
1: Right.
0: And one of the stories I tell is about the fact that every homecoming and every prom, right at that time, I would bring people over to our house who didn't get asked or didn't get to go.
1: Great idea.
0: This was the time where people were depressed, mainly the girls. You know, they were depressed, they were upset, and sometimes even the guys too. I would always remind them that 50% of them don't date. Now, here's the deal if they do date. If they date at age 12, okay, and you say, well, that's ridiculous. No, a lot of people are allowing that to happen, and I'm not talking about going out to a fancy dinner and all that. I'm saying, you know, if the kids are in an exclusive relationship and they go to the movies together, they do even the cutesy little things. If they date at age 12, there is a 91% chance that they will have sex before they get out of high school. If they date at age 13, it's also very high. 14, very high. By the time they're 16 and they date, there's a much greater chance that they won't have sexual intercourse when they graduate from high school. So I think we, as parents, we have to have those markers where the marker is at least 16. And now we've got a whole group of people who would say, don't date, but court your boyfriend or girlfriend. I think that's good for about 3 to 5% of the nation because they do that. Fantastic. Let them go there. I'm not necessarily talking to that group as much as I'm talking to the people who are talking about dating. And so again, as parents, I think we have to set a marker, and you won't be popular with this. We weren't, you know, with girls who got asked at 14 and 15 on dates and we had to say no, you know, and again, our kids, you know, said this is unfair. Everybody else is doing it. Even good Christians are doing it. And the truth was, that was right. But we said no. First date was with dad at age 16, and then it was a lot of times inclusive dating, where, you know, a bunch of guys and girls would kind of go together to some place. But you know what? I think it's worked out good.
1: Well, Jim, and I would imagine that your daughters really benefited from the fact that you and Kathy were clear and consistent from the get-go. They knew what to expect in terms of what your expectations were for when they could start dating and what was acceptable in the home. And as long as you didn't waver from that, they might have complained to you, but then deep down, they had a sense of security.
0: Maybe. You'd have to talk to the girls. They come through here at the Homeward office sometimes. I'm not sure, because they did think we were pretty conservative. Where you're getting at is it's important for us to express our expectations.
1: Right.
0: And, you know, we talk about that when it comes to discipline fun, and we talk about this on the program a lot. But when it comes to sex and sexuality, it's important for us to do that too. Express our expectations and talk about the issues that even make us feel uncomfortable. And again, sometimes what you need is a resource like this resource or others where you kind of let somebody else do the talking and then you both react to the issue. Mm. That's why I like this book, because put it in front of a kid, they'll read it because it's on sex and dating, but then dialogue with them to kind of get the process going, because kids learn best when they talk, not when you talk.
1: Well, this is certainly the kind of conversation starter that we have been looking for, actually, as parents. The book, Teaching Your Children Healthy Sexuality, kicks off the whole Pure Foundation series. 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
3: That settles it. 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
3: The stupid magazine survey, see?
4: Are your clothes driving him away or driving him wild?
3: Yeah, Mom, no guy would ever want to go out with me. 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
4: Oh, look, this is pretty interesting stuff, Heather. Where'd you get it?
3: The magazine?
4: Yeah.
3: It's Christina's.
4: Oh, look, here's a good one. Cosmetic surgery. It's safer than you think.
2: Parents, have you taken a look at the magazines on display at your local supermarket recently? 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
1: Before we continue with today's program, it is time to turn the spotlight on our recommended resource. And Jim, this month we're looking at the truly miraculous things that happen in life.
0: And Roger, you hit the nail on the head when you said truly miraculous. Mm. I mean, there's so many times in life where something wonderful will happen and we'll say something like, well, that was a miracle. Or maybe our spouse acts in a certain way and we say, well, that was a miracle also.
1: Yeah.
0: But you know what? The reality is that miracles do happen. And Jim Garlow has this new book. It's called Miracles Are For Real. I love the book. It has stories of miraculous events, and it inspires me. Yeah. And it doesn't mean that I'm looking for every day to be an extra miraculous, because I think every day is a miracle when the sun rises and the sun sets and, you know, we breathe. But this is something that's special, and it really, in many ways, drew me closer to God. It's kind of a devotional for me. It's not a devotion written as a devotional, but I read it as a devotional.
1: Well, it's encouraging, too, because there are so many books in the market now about I've been to heaven and back and that type of stuff.
0: Right.
1: Well, we forget that miracles happen all the time,
0: right.
1: And you don't have to necessarily, quote-unquote, see heaven.
0: Right, exactly. You know, he did talk about some heaven miracles in this as well, but also other miracles. Good book, Jim Garlow.
1: Well, you visit homeward.com if you're not already there to learn more about this brand new book by Jim Garlow. Again, the title, Miracles Are For Real, What Happens When Heaven Touches Earth. 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

0: 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Jim, hard as it is to believe this, a lot of kids are growing up in this culture right now, and they have a hard time defining sexual activity because the culture says, you know, it's sex is different things to different people. Give us a definition that we can actually kind of land on here. As far, what is sexual activity? You know, what's sexual purity involved?
1: Well, I'm laughing that you would say, you know, give us a definition or it's hard. It really is confusing because they get so many mixed messages.
0: Yeah.
1: They get a mixed message oftentimes from home of, well, don't do it, and then silence. They get a mixed message from the church, don't do it because it's dirty, horrible, and rotten. And I don't think the church always says that, but that's what they think they say.
0: Sure.
1: And then they get the major part of their message on sexuality, obviously, is the culture, which is saying, this is how you do it. You know, sexual activity is only sexual intercourse and not the other stuff. So, you know, for me, a definition of sexual activity could actually be strong kissing. It definitely for me is fondling. And for a lot of people, they would say, well, you know, what's the definition of sex? You can see me holding up my finger there imitating somebody. But, you know, in that, it's important for us to understand that, you know, sexual activity is anything where there's any touching of the genital area.
0: Yeah.
1: And unfortunately, today's kid doesn't understand that definition. I mean, you can obviously get sexually transmitted diseases from much more than just, you know, sexual intercourse. It's important for kids to understand that. And basically, we've got to have those kind of talks with our kids. It's not going to be comfortable. It's not going to be easy.
0: Well, you encourage teenagers to pursue sexual purity, not just sexual abstinence, but sexual purity, which includes the mind, body, and soul. And you've actually developed something called the Purity Code, and on something of a mission to get as many kids as possible to start living by this.
1: You're
0: Talk
1: right.
0: About
1: I want a million kids to commit to the Purity Code. And as you know, we have another book that is for ages 10 to 14 where kids, you know, commit to the Purity Code.
0: Right.
1: Purity Code shows up also in this book for 14-year-olds and older. But the Purity Code says, in honor of God, my family, and my future spouse, I commit my life to sexual purity. I wanted to make it one sentence, and I wanted to make sure that I didn't say sexual abstinence, but I said sexual purity.
0: Mm-hmm.
1: Sexual purity includes abstinence. Obviously, I'm for sex when you're married, and I think that's what God's plan is, and
0: that's
1: I'm very adamant about that. But purity is more than just sexual abstinence. The mistake we made over the years, and me too, because I spoke to 250,000 kids a year when I was in a different job than what you and I are doing now, was we'd have them commit to sexual abstinence and they'd do everything else but sexual abstinence. So they were fine in their mind. But purity deals with pornography. It deals with other types of touching and other types of kissing and other types of sexual exploration. And what I'm saying is that, you know what? Purity is where we have to go after with kids. And kids make these decisions not just on physical discipline, but I believe it's a spiritual discipline as well. So why I'm pounding on this is in honor of God. Okay, bring God into this thing.
0: Mm-hmm.
1: My family, okay, that's important. The legacy continues. And then my future spouse, I commit my life to sexual purity. It's a very spiritual discipline. And I think it's important that we don't lower the bar, but that we raise the bar and say, you know what? This is what we're challenging you to do. Kids do it. Kids can do it. And you know what? I've never met somebody who's been challenged to take the Purity Code and then they make that commitment and they live by it. I've never seen them, you know, after they got married say, you know, I'm really resenting the fact that I did it. No, they're saying, this is wonderful. It's helped my marriage. It's helped my life. I mean, it really builds less baggage into a marriage when kids do this.
0: Well, and now more than ever before, this culture really needs kids who will live by the Purity Code. Jim, I'm thinking about how sexualized the media has become. And when you see the images on movies, television, especially on the internet, kids really need to deal with this, and parents do too. Talk about how the media appeals to our sexuality as well.
1: Well, you know, we Christians always bag on the media, and we should at times.
0: Yeah.
1: But, you know, the media is pretty rough when it comes to sex and sexuality. When MTV started, a lot of us didn't like it because of the sexual innuendos in the music. But today, the amount of reality shows that are basically all about sex, it's frightening. So kids are getting sexual images all the time. The average high school student, and this book is written to a little bit older kid, the average high school student has the opportunity to see 14 15,000 acts of intercourse or innuendo to intercourse on primetime TV.
2: That's amazing.
1: That scares me.
2: Yeah.
1: And what we have to understand is that when the kids are bombarded by this kind of media, it kind of desensitizes them. I mean, it desensitizes me. I was talking to somebody about a movie that was PG-13 and, you know, it was a great movie. And I said, well, there's just one scene.
2: Yeah.
1: As if, you know, that scene almost didn't offend me because I almost expected something like that. So if it's desensitizing me, somebody who stands up for the culture in a biblical way, you know, what is it doing to our kids? So yeah, we have to help our kids learn to discern because they are going to see it. We can't keep them in a bubble all of their life. So there are times when we have to say, sit down and watch this show. I'm sitting down with you. And at the commercials, you're making comments and kind of teaching them, what did you just see? What did you just experience? You know, what do you think about that? Getting kids to think critically and helping them learn to discern how the media is influencing their mind and their heart.
2: I think that would be very valuable for a child, especially to have mom or dad speaking to that subject, because they might have questions and they just don't know how to ask somebody about them. And they figure, well, everyone else at school knows. But if we are the ones who set the table on this one, it opens it up.
1: Well, frankly, I mean, a lot of kids don't want to ask you as a parent. So that's why you've got to be aggressive about talking about it. Now, you don't want to make this the only issue. You know, you hear, you know, Jim and Roger talking about it on the Homer broadcast. And so then, you know, as soon as they get home from school, let's talk about, you know, whatever.
2: Yeah.
1: But, you know, it's important for us to help them dialogue. And the more they feel comfortable having that conversation, they're not going to feel comfortable having the conversation if there's only one. Like, as if, well, we talked about sex, we finished that one, now we can move the next thing. We don't do that with education, we don't do that with sports, we don't do that with most things, but we do it with the sex talk, if you would. Well, we've had the sex talk. That actually shows that it does nothing for kids. It's a long-term process and a dialogue of conversations, and sometimes it's just simply going to be uncomfortable. I mean, I would have been very uncomfortable as a teen if my parents would have spent some time talking about it. Actually, I would have benefited from it as well. They didn't say much to me.
2: Well, today on Homeward, we're talking with Dr. Jim Burns about teens and sexual purity and how that mission is possible. The book that Dr. Jim Burns has just put out for teenagers is called Accept Nothing Less, God's Best for Your Body, Mind, and Heart. And it's available now in our resource center. For more information on that, you can go to homeward.com. Jim, we've been talking a lot about the media, giving them a hard time for the fact that so many kids experiment with sex before marriage. We can't just blame the media, but they play a large part. You've picked off three reasons why teens and preteens oftentimes get involved in a sexual relationship too soon. Walk us through those, because I think they're important for us as parents to really understand.
1: Well, these three principles are very important. And I talk to parents about this all the time. You know, there are many more reasons why kids get involved in sexual promiscuity, but the three I would highlight today, one would be negative peer pressure. Unfortunately, so many kids today are involved in promiscuous sex because of the pressure to conform. I mean, if everybody else is involved in this, well, then they go, well, I'm just going to try it. And again, remember, I'm defining sex not as just doing it, as kids talk about. I'm even saying that there's a sexual part of looking online and having bad talks online or texting people. Or today, we talk about the cell phone. Well, the cell phone is distributing sexual pictures today. You know, right. A lot of kids, even in junior high, they're taking pictures of each other in their underwear or less, and then they're texting and sending it. I don't even use the right words. And, you know, I'm still trying to get a handle on it. I'm texting and my kids are all excited about that. But, you know, this peer pressure is a big one. Secondly, kids are making sexual decisions based on an emotional involvement that exceeds their maturity level. I'll pick on a 14-year-old girl. She's young. She's really pretty, but she has a poor self-image. She wants to be liked by everybody. Up comes an older boy who's a little bit aggressive. She wants to like this guy. In fact, she thinks she might even be in love with him. So she allows her body to be used because her emotional involvement exceeded her maturity level. And that's why she's making those decisions. Whenever I use that phrase when I'm talking to parents, I say, some of you did that. I just see heads bobbing.
2: Right.
1: But the last one, and I want to key on this at the end of this program, is that, and I said it before, but it's a lack of positive value-centered sex education, especially from home. You know, what we think is if we don't talk to our kids about it, but we just ask the church to do it or we ask somebody else to do it, that it's going to be okay. No, it's our job as parents to make that happen. It is not easy. You know, for Kathy and I, what we've chosen to do, and in the closing moments of the Homeward broadcast, I want to talk through this a little bit. What we've chosen to do is make a list of stuff. And we've used resources like the Peer Foundation's resources that we have at Homeward. And you can talk about that later at the end. But we've used these kinds of resources and we've said, at what age is appropriate to talk about which issues? Sex education starts at age 3 to 5. Then it moves to 6 to 9. It's time of curiosity. Then pretty big time, I think, sex education happens between the ages of somewhere around 10 to 13, especially kind of pre-puberty and through that puberty. So 10 to 14.
2: Right.
1: And then at 14, you should be talking about anything and everything. And I know that's so hard as a parent. It's hard for me,
3: yeah,
1: you know, to have the tough conversations with my girls. But I thought, if I don't, who's going to? So I think we are looking for a new generation of parents who kind of have the courage to take on the resources, whatever resources they can find, and have those kinds of conversations with their kids. Some kids will dialogue. Some kids will just, like one of my daughters, you know, eyes as big as saucers and, you know, just kind of listening. And other times our kids will say, you know what, I don't want to talk about that right now. We say, well, then we're going to have this conversation. It's a matter of when, not never. And I want to encourage parents today to have dialogue about healthy sexuality, to have dialogue about sexual purity. It is a mission that is possible. And I believe that that's one of our jobs and part of our job description as a parent.
2: Jim, we hear from so many parents who are using Homeward to get the help that they need for raising their children. And here's an email from Lori who writes, Dear Dr. Burns, thank you so much for your daily devotional. So many times when I read it, I feel like it's written just for me. My husband and I are going through some tough times with our 12-year-old son right now, and we recently moved away from family and friends. So your devotionals help us feel like we're not alone in our new living situation. And that's from Lori.
1: Well, you know, it's neat that people write to us about that. You know, it's interesting is I only write one a week.
2: Yeah.
1: And actually, Kelly McFadden, who's here in the studio today, is my favorite devotional writer, and actually my wife's favorite devotional writer too. But you know, what I was saying is that there are so many people, thousands of people get this every day, and they write us and tell us how important it is. I hope that any of our listeners who do not get the daily devotional, it's free. All they got to do is just sign up at Homeward, that they'll get that. It's just a great way to start the day for many of us. I do.
2: Yeah.
1: And it's a scripture and it's a quick story usually. And it's really a quick inspiration, kind of gets us thinking today. In fact, in my small group today, one of the guys mentioned today's devotional as important to them. So it's kind of fun to be able to influence people via email. You know, Homeward is the place where parents can get real answers. And we are here for you 24 hours a day, 7 days a week, 365 days a year online. And if it's been a while since the last time you checked out our online resource center, where I want to encourage you to go to Homeward, that's homeword.com, and you'll find hundreds of articles and tip sheets there, along with about 1,500 real-life answers to the questions

0: Everybody has times when they struggle, they go through something really hard, and life feels like a battle. Hey, my name's Kim. This is Faith Radio, and maybe you're in the thick of it right now. I pray that you've got somebody that walks with you, because as soon as you have somebody else who even just can listen to what is going on and to try to encourage you, life just gets that little bit easier. It doesn't take the problems away, but it makes things that much easier. And even if you don't have a person in your life that's close enough to you to help you walk through those challenges, know this: you are never alone, because God is with you and He cares. He sees and He knows and He cares about what you're going through. If you want to know more about life with Jesus, text the word faith to 41224. It's a bunch of great resources, some encouragement for you too, and more. Text faith to 41224.
1: If you're like many people, you move through your days focused on what just happened or what comes next. 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
4: I once heard a famous Bible teacher say in his latter years, "I know far less about Bible prophecy than I used to." And this was a man who had written books on the subject. What he meant was this: prophecy wasn't less important, rather he had become more gracious toward those who held differing views. How do you treat others with whom you disagree on important topics, especially spiritual matters? Jesus Christ said the world would know we are His followers, not because we all agree, but because we all love one another, including how gracious we are toward those with whom we disagree. This is David Jeremiah, encouraging you to get on the road to new life. 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
6: This is Carter Conlon. There are those who feel empty, as if they've nothing left to give. You look at others and think, wow, they're full of faith. But you feel like you have nothing. But God has always worked with empty people. Mary was empty. Elizabeth was empty. Hannah was empty until the hand of God touched all of their lives. All they did was recognize that God had seen them in their emptiness and chosen His mercy to bring something out and through their lives for His glory. They had no idea what God was about to do through them, and of course, neither do you. Today I want to challenge you to refuse to believe that your emptiness disqualifies you from being someone that God can use. God's able to bring something powerful out of what feels like nothing. Stop waiting until you feel ready and allow Him to begin to use your life now. Talk to Him about it. He's willing to tell you what He has for your future. It's time now for you and I to pray.
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0: The goal of your life should be to gaze. Hey everyone, I'm Than Bennett. Welcome into The Equipped. I am going to tell you what I mean by that statement. The goal of your life should be to gaze. 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You can add your email address to subscribe to that. That content forms the backbone of this conversation. But we're going to start, as we always do, by standing on truth. And I want to ask you a question this week. What is it that you see first? Is it grace and gift, or is it cost and sacrifice? That is right now on The True. I look at my life and I see more grace than cost, more gift than sacrifice. That was the proclamation of the speaker this weekend at church. It was actually a congregant turned missionary to Jordan. And this statement was so striking to me because it was not what I saw when I looked at her life. She said that she saw more grace than cost and more gift than sacrifice when she looked at her life. But I'm telling you, when I looked at her life from my perspective, from my seat, I saw first abundant cost and sacrifice. I saw a tremendous relinquishing of comfort and abundance and ease and the giving up of first world status and looking across the wide sweep of human civilization and culture. I saw amazing comfort in her life that she gave up. I saw the loss of personal safety and protection. I saw the limiting of ambition and acclaim and even potential, if I'm being honest with you. I saw tremendous sacrifice. Now, let me say, I saw a very desirable thing as well. I saw great good, but I saw the humble reality of dying to self for the gain of others. I saw that dying to self first. That was the thing that I saw first in her life. I knew it was immensely good, and yet I was so cognizant of the fact that it was also immensely costly. Now, I knew that what she was saying was true, but here's the distinction I really want us to think about today, because it makes all the difference in the world. What I saw, what my mind's eye fixated on the most and first, was the cost and the sacrifice. When she looked at her life, she saw more grace and gift than cost and sacrifice, but I saw first cost and sacrifice. And it leads me to ask you this question today. Do you have eyes to see first the grace and the gift, or do you first notice the cost and the sacrifice? As I was personally reflecting on this question, I was rather humbled to admit that I see first the cost and the sacrifice. And here's the thing. Both of these things, both sides of this equation, are always present. And that, That contemplation led me back to the very familiar story of Peter walking on the water in Matthew 14. And both Jesus and the waves are present and very real and very tangible in that story. It's not as though Jesus was asking Peter to say which one is real and which one is fake. You need to acknowledge one and deny the other, and that's going to let you walk on the water to me. No, no, that was not at all the case. Both were real. Jesus was real, and he was walking on the water, and the waves were real, and in without a miraculous intervention, they would cause Peter to sink. The thing that made the difference is what Peter chose to look at. It was a matter of what he saw. And Peter has a mixed record on this, as I confess to you, I do when I'm considering these things in my life. Peter was called by Jesus, and he has this great faith. His eyes are on Jesus. He gets out of the water, and he begins to walk to Jesus. And I would tell you, I think it's very clear that the mere act of stepping out of the boat confirms that Peter was, in fact, fixated on Jesus. That is the only way in this story that he would be able to make the decision to step out of the boat. It was the fact that he saw Jesus as bigger than the storm around him. He passed this test. He was looking at Jesus. He saw Jesus first, and he saw Jesus as bigger than the waves. But a moment or two later, you know what happens. And Matthew 14:30 says it this way. It says it was when Peter, quote, saw the wind. It was when his gaze shifted from Jesus to the cost and the sacrifice and the danger around him. That was the moment that he became afraid and he began to sink. Now, Jesus, you know this story, Jesus was quick to rescue Peter. But that illustration and that those two moments separated by mere seconds brings us back to our question. When both great grace and great cost are present, are you choosing to see the grace above the cost? This is a very simple an obvious principle, and I actually want to avoid any embellishing or extra addition to it, but it also can be a very, very difficult one to walk out. We are to fix our eyes on Jesus. That's the terminology in Hebrews 12:2. We are to choose to see him and him alone. But I want to be very clear about this today and this week, because this is so important as we walk out our lives in a tangible world. It is not that cost and sacrifice are not present. They are. I can assure you, with this congregant turned missionary, all of the cost and sacrifice that I saw in her life, she knows is there as well. She has walked through them. It is not that they are not real. They are. But it is that where sin increases, grace increases all the more. That's the terminology of Romans 5:20. But here's the thing. It's all intermingled. Jesus is calling us to step on the water, and he's calling us to step on the water while the wind and the waves rage. Grace and gift, cost and sacrifice, it is all intermingled together. And my question for you this week is, which one will you choose to see? Because here's the truth. The one you choose to see is the one that will loom large in your life. More grace than cost, more gift than sacrifice. I assure you, my friend, that is true in your life as well. And I want to encourage you to choose to see the grace and the gift more than the cost and the sacrifice. Let's hold that at the forefront of our mind as we turn our attention now to headline news. We're going to start with a story that I'm calling Smoke and Tariffs. And as I'm sure you can guess, this is a story about the relationship between the United States and Canada. That relationship is being tested on these two issues, the issue of smoke and tariffs. On the first issue, the issue of smoke from the raging Canadian wildfires was covering large portions of the United States this week. It certainly was covering Washington, D.C., where our family lives. Maybe it was covering your area as well. Cities like Chicago and New York City were also in the bullseye and significantly impacted. There were skylines that were shrouded. There was air quality that was significantly reduced, and there were a lot of cancellations of outdoor events. The second story impacting the relationship between the United States and Canada is about the new 50% tariffs that U.S. President Donald Trump has levied on Canadian goods. It is set to go into effect next month. Some of the goods that are covered include automobiles, dairy products, and alcohol. I have linked in the newsletter version of the Equip to the entire fact sheet from the White House that explains the other goods that are covered as well. Now, the White House says that Canada has engaged in discriminatory trade practices. And here's the quote from the U.S. president. It says, only two countries have chosen to retaliate against President Trump's tariffs rather than negotiate a deal with the United States, the People's Republic of China and Canada. So clearly, the White House is looking to gain the upper hand by lumping Canada in with China. Now, as we zoom out and consider how we as the Equip family should respond and interact with this story, clearly these are two factors that are impacting the relationship between the United States and her neighbors to the north. And they are separate issues, but they're also overlapping. President Trump is blaming Canada for the economic impact on the United States caused by the wildfires. He's also blaming them for the health hazard that it may pose for millions of Americans. And it appears to have exacerbated and made worse the relationship between the two countries on economic issues and these tariffs. These tariffs are going to go into effect on August 19th unless a deal can be reached beforehand. Now, I also think that the smoke issue, the smoky haze, it's an example of an issue that the Equipped community should be mobilizing into. You know, I think we've talked about this before in the instance of natural disasters, but if you haven't done this already, you should really have a list of those in your immediate community, your immediate area that might benefit from a check-in when there's a threat of a storm or a power outage or, a snowstorm or, in this case, a smoky haze. Who might benefit from a check-in to just make sure that they have everything that they need if it is difficult to get out and about? And I would tell you that as we have exercised this as a family, oftentimes it's just the reaching out. It's just the reassurance of being, of knowing that they are not alone. That in and of itself goes a long way to easing the burden of worry. So have you done that? Have you made a list of those in your area that you can check out to via text or a quick phone call when these situations arrive? Now, as it relates to the tariffs, you know, many of these previous tariff announcements with other countries, they actually have never gone into effect because they've been rescinded after negotiations lead to an agreement. Now, I don't know if that's going to be the case with Canada or not. And if it's not, if these tariffs go into effect, anything that you purchase that originates in Canada is going to go up in price. That's really just the bottom line reality here. But I think our community should use it as an opportunity to become even more aware of and even more sensitive to those who might have an increase in price like that impact them on a foundational survival level. Who in your community might need a little bit more of assistance should this economic pressure, should this squeeze actually become a reality? Finally, I just think that the smoke issue, it brought to mind Proverbs 10:26 for me, and I think it's worth focusing on this today. It's Scripture's warning against slothfulness. You might think, well, why does the smoke issue from Canada, how does that relate to slothfulness? Well, here's what Proverbs 10:26 says. As vinegar to the teeth and smoke to the eyes, how irritating is that? You've been around a campfire before and you can't, no matter where you go around the campfire, the smoke is chasing you, right? And it's burning your eyes. Vinegar to the teeth and smoke to the eyes, so are sluggards to those who send them. Equip family, let's not be sluggards. Whether it's to our employers, our community, our families, let's be servants so that we are not an irritant to those around us. It's a very practical reminder, but one straight from the pages of Scripture. Proverbs 10:26, as vinegar to the teeth and smoke to the eyes, so are sluggards to those who send them. Hi, Faith Radio family. Than Bennett here with a special invitation for you. So much in our world today is screaming for us to be consumed by fear and division and brokenness. But the promise of the gospel means that our foundation is secure. We should live not from a place of fear, but instead our lives should be marked with power and with love and with sound minds. And so every week I'm sending out the Equipped newsletter. 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We do it not to simply consume information, but we do it looking for opportunities for the gospel of Jesus Christ to inject love and healing and redemption into those who need it. 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Again, it's theequippednewsletter.com. I'll see you there. And then there was Spain. Spain is the World Cup champion after defeating Argentina in the championship game 1-0. They won on a goal in extra time on Sunday. And get this, the win extends Spain's international unbeaten streak to a record 38 games. 29 of those are wins, 9 of them are ties. It's an all-time record, and it secures them their second World Cup title. Now, on the other side of the ball, the match might have been the final match for Argentina legend Lionel Messi and France star Kylian Mbappe. He won the Golden Boot for the most goals scored in the tournament. He scored twice in the third-place game, which was a wild game, 10 goals, 6-4 in the third-place game. It brought his total tournament tally of goals to 10, and so he won the Golden Boot. But Spain is the champion. And I would tell you, just coming off of this tournament, I'm not a huge soccer fan, but boy, do I enjoy the World Cup. The World Cup is so much fun. I think it's unrivaled in many, many ways in terms of sporting events. Every 4 years, the world comes together. This is the world's most popular sport, and since it's being played on an international level, all the countries of the world that qualify are competing for national pride. Now, this year, that tournament, it came to North America. My homeland, the United States of America, was also had games in Canada and Mexico, and it highlighted the world's most popular sport in a place where it is not the biggest sport in this country. However, we are the biggest economic market in the world, and so it created a very fascinating for me environment in which to watch the passions of the world come to the place where there is a place this prosperous, to be very upfront about it. And while many Americans are not avid soccer fans, the sport is growing in this country. I think many more became soccer fans for the 6 weeks of this tournament. Now, we will see how much of that has staying power in the weeks ahead. We at the Equipped family, we've been having this regular conversation about how to use the World Cup to reach the nations for Jesus as they have been coming to us, those of us that live in the United States. But now, as those teams and their fans, as they return to their home countries, I think we need to shift our mindset a little bit to reflect on how all of those various nationalities, as they came to us, letting them those inform us about the ways that we should carry out the call to make disciples of all nations. I think we can also take a moment to reflect on the beauty of God's creation, especially the human creation, the pinnacle of creation in mankind. It's been on display during the World Cup. the different cultures, the different customs, the different styles and foods and fashions have been right here in the United States. And all manner of creation, all manner of people, all manner of cultures have been mixed together beautifully in a way that punctuates the truth that God has made all of us in His image and called us back to His side. And so as all of those teams and fans go back to their nation, let's keep that conversation that we've had over these last 6 weeks going and consider how can we go and make disciples of all nations. Andy Burnham is the newly installed Prime Minister of the United Kingdom, and I'm calling this story Seventh Time is a Charm because he is the seventh person to hold this position in just the last 10 years. He's the seventh to hold the position after his predecessor, Keir Starmer, formally resigned the post after just 2 years of holding it. Prime Minister Burnham also assumes the leadership of the Labour Party, which is the governing party in the United Kingdom, and he will attempt to do what none of his previous six predecessors have been able to do. He will try to hold on to and maintain a governing consensus. As we think about how to consider this story, I just start with the fact that governments of men come and go. It can be so very easy to put our trust in governments of men, but they are just so very fleeting. They come and go, but the kingdom of God reigns forever. I've included a number of scriptural references in the newsletter version of the Equipped to support that biblical fact. It's woven all throughout scripture, but it's an important one for us to remember today. And I, you know, it's a familiar truth, but it's one that this story really drives home. Now, seven leaders of a country, especially a Western country like the United Kingdom in 10 years, it's an extreme example, right? But the truth is that even the longest tenured national leaders, even the authoritarian dictators that are in office until they die, and oftentimes someone related to them takes over, even those situations are but the blink of an eye against the long story of eternity. James 4:14 says it this way. It says, "What is your life? You are a mist that appears for a little while and then vanishes." It's so very tempting to view that truth as limiting, but in reality, my friends, this is liberating. The God of the universe, the God of forever, the God who made it all and commands it all, He's invited you into His forever story. Yes, your time on earth is short for now, but He's making all things new. Revelation 21:5. And there is nothing that you can do to be separated from His love. Romans 8:38 and 39. So whether you feel lowly and of no significance, or whether you are temporarily assigned to the highest position in the land, your mission on earth is the same. It is to glorify the God in heaven. Isaiah 43:21. So the pressure is off. You don't have to hold a governing consensus together. Andy Burnham does, but you do not. You do not have to hold a governing consensus together. Jesus finished that work on the cross, and now you get to walk in the freedom that His sacrifice earned. So it's time for the beautiful, and the image provided by my wife, Brooke, this week is right in the vein of what I often tell you are my favorite pictures that she does. Very often, there's something unusual, something out of place, sometimes even something that might seem a little bit gross if it wasn't put in such a beautiful way by her depiction. This week is one of those instances, and for those of you who are not observing it, for purposes of this illustration, I feel like I need to tell you what it is. There's a frog in the midst of a beautiful arrangement of flowers this week. Totally out of place. Totally, it would seem like it's accidental, but yet this is actually how nature presents itself. The beauty of nature, something as beautiful of a flower. Maybe there's something slimy or a little off in the middle of that nature. Now, I particularly think there's something beautiful about the frog as well, but it definitely appears out of place in this picture. But I think it's a perfect illustration of Psalm 27:4. This is what it says. One thing I ask from the Lord. This only do I seek, that I may dwell in the house of the Lord all the days of my life, to gaze on the beauty of the Lord and to seek him in his temple. There's no doubt this frog is looking around and gazing at a scene much more beautiful than itself. And that would be my encouragement to you this week as well. Stop and look around. Do you see it? The beauty of the Lord is all around you. There's such a freedom in letting go of worry about who you are and simply instead gazing upon the beauty of God. Let's make that our goal this week. Our goal should be to gaze. That is our one thing. I'm Than Bennett. This has been The Equipped. I am always so grateful to have these conversations with you, and I will talk to you again next time.
1: When was the last time you had a moment where you felt like all of the pieces were coming together? You felt like you had a mission, a purpose, and you were operating out of your strengths. Hey, my name's Kim. This is Faith Radio. Maybe it's been a while since you felt that way. Well, I want to encourage you with this. You were made by God, and it wasn't an accident, and he's got a plan and a purpose specifically for you and your life. If you want to find out more about what that is and start to figure out how to live your life with God and to fill that purpose that he created just for you, then text the word faith to 41224. It opts you into a series of text messages with some information about becoming a Christian and how to live a life of faith. So text faith to 41224.
2: The faithfulness of God is the glue that holds this world together. 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
3: Dr. Tony Evans says most people are okay with a God who answers prayers and gives encouragement. But one who makes demands? Well, not so much. We'll find out why you can't have one without the other as we spend 2 minutes with Tony.
4: Let me explain something about God's kingdom. It's not a democracy. He's not asking you for your vote. He is not seeking your permission. He is a dictator. He wants to declare what he wants done. Have you as a parent ever declared what you wanted and then your kids wanted to debate it? You said, this is what I want you to do. And they give you back their unrequested opinion in your house that they're not paying for. To say that Jesus is king is to declare that he is the ruler of his kingdom and that he has the last say-so on all subject matters of all subjects who are inside of his kingdom. So when we say Jesus' name is the king, you are declaring that Jesus Christ has final say-so over my decisions.
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0: everyone, and welcome to the Dr. Linda Mental Show. I'm your host, Dr. Linda Mental, the relationship doctor, and I'm here along with my co-host, the other Dr. Mental, my husband, Norm. And every weekend, we're here, we're doing life together, and as always, we're just really glad you joined us.
1: Okay, do you know what your IQ is?
0: I do not.
1: Did you? I don't know if we ever knew that. We took tests back when we were younger, but...
0: Yeah, I don't think we ever had to have that test done.
1: No, it just seems like someone told me once I was 180 or something.
0: In your dreams. was a dream, Norm.
1: Yeah, that was a dream. So what if I told you that there are some life skills that are better predictors of success than IQ? I mean, being smart's nice. It's good. But there's a whole lot more to navigating life than just being smart.
0: Yeah, you're right. Your IQ, or what is known as your intelligence quotient, right? It's just the general estimate of really how smart you are. And it's calculated based on comparisons to people in your age and in your developmental stage and that type of thing. But a lot of your IQ is inherited.
1: Really?
0: Yeah, they think about 70% of it. And you can't, it's a little bit, you know, I don't want to say it's just fixed, because you can really influence it, especially when kids are very young and there's a lot of exposure to verbal and activities and things.
1: Reading,
0: which is why we did a lot of that with our kids when they were younger. But it's relatively fixed. At least you're not going to go from, you know, a low to a, just a high.
1: Right.
0: You're not going to become a Mensis by based on what Mensa is. It Mensis?
1: Mensa. Yeah.
0: Mensa. Yeah. I knew I wasn't saying that right. So you're not going to become that just by, you know, reading a bunch of books or that type of thing. But it is something that, you know, that can be there, but your life skills can really improve how well and how successful you are in life.
1: Well, it's interesting that phrase life skills. Business people have that in their literature. They also call it soft skills. They're less tangible characteristics, and that's what they're looking for when they're hiring people.
0: Yeah.
1: It's really interesting. They want to know how smart you are, but they also want to know, can you do the job? Now let's ask these other interpersonal skills that help. Do you communicate well? Do you have empathy? Do you work well in teams? Are you creative and you think outside the box? Do you do things independently when you're needed? All of that makes a better employee, and I think it probably makes better relationships.
0: You know, we're hearing a lot about this with Gen Z, and we're hearing a lot about it because of COVID as well, where people were not interacting with others on a regular basis.
1: Right. They were isolated.
0: Yeah.
1: Right.
0: And I hear a lot of employers say, we need people with good interpersonal skills, and we're just not seeing that. And we see that. And you and I teach in, you teach in a university, and I teach in a medical school, and we're seeing a difference in that. I guess this would be the life skills.
1: Right, those soft skills.
0: We're talking about those soft skills.
1: You know where I see it the most?
0: Where?
1: In the drive-through at restaurants. You order stuff and you get, what do you want? Rah, rah, rah. People aren't,
0: they're just not engaging.
1: There's this lack of warmth.
0: Customer service, I can see where this is. So part of what we're talking about is one of the skills, and it sort of encompasses a lot of what we're saying, but it is a particular skill. It's called your emotional intelligence.
1: Mm-hmm. EQ.
0: So it's called EQ. Yeah.
1: Right.
0: We actually did a show on because it's such a powerful thing. And this involves your ability to read emotions, be aware of your own emotions. We call that emotional literacy.
1: Mm-hmm.
0: So it's actually understanding your emotions, managing your emotions, staying composed in the middle of important, you know, stress. And wow, isn't that a good thing for business as well as your personal life?
1: You just lose effectiveness when you fly off the handle and you make tense situations worse. And relationships are impacted negatively by people with unmanaged emotions. So I get it. Developing high EQ is a really good life skill that predicts success even more than IQ. So can you do that? Can you develop it?
0: Oh, yeah. It's something that can be learned. It's something that can be improved. I actually did a research study on this and measured this pre and post after we taught specific skills. So one of the things that we taught was how to manage your emotions more effectively.
1: Okay.
0: So one of the things you can do is when you're really, really upset, it's very easy. Just stop, take a deep breath. And when you breathe deeply, it is incompatible to feeling the stress. So it actually calms you down.
1: Okay.
0: And you need to do that. So if you're really, really stressed and you feel like you're losing it, just deep breathe. Another thing you can do is just stop and pray. I've done that on several occasions where I am feeling so wound up.
1: Mm-hmm.
0: And I'll just stop, I'll pray, self-control is one of the fruit of the spirit. So, you know, I asked God for that at the time.
1: Yeah, you combine those and you can deep breathe and pray.
0: And pray, right. You can breathe in Lord, the spirit, breathe right. out. You know, I've heard people say that. And another thing you can do is if you're having what's called kind of an emotional hack, we call this an amygdala hijack.
1: Right.
0: Because the amygdala is the part of your brain that's the feeling part of your brain. If you're having that moment and you're just getting hijacked at the moment, the brain can be distracted. So you can just distract your brain by counting to 10 in Spanish or thinking of five cities that begin with the letter A. Do something. It takes your brain immediately out of that emotional state and will put it into that more calm thinking state. So that's an easy one. Gives you time to regain your composure. Right.
1: Albuquerque, Amarillo.
0: You're thinking of the five.
1: Yeah, you got me going.
0: Austin. Annapolis.
1: Oh, good. You need one
0: Arbor.
1: More.
0: Ann Arbor.
1: There we go.
0: Go blue, right? Okay, here we go. All right. So another one is that emotionally intelligent people pay a lot of attention to the things that trigger them or cue them. Mm. And then they practice ahead of time. What am I going to do instead?
1: Oh, interesting.
0: So that I don't just react. So in other words, they're just very aware. That's what we call emotional literacy.
1: And it sure seems possible that having a higher EQ is going to help you go much further in life. Okay, our second life skill is to have discipline and focus. This is another skill set that predicts success better than IQ.
0: I know lots of people struggle with this.
1: Yep, discipline and focus.
0: Yeah, and they're not used to discipline.
1: Right.
0: Because we like to do what we like to do, right?
1: That's right.
0: In one study, 27% of Americans said they lack willpower, which prevents them from making changes in their life. But when you stay focused and you stay on task, you're obviously going to be more successful with whatever it is that you're doing.
1: Right. And I think the connection here is that when you're focused, you focus on something that helps you be more disciplined about it. And you don't jump to quick decisions, hasty decisions. And if you don't do that, you probably make better decisions that are based on your emotional EQ.
0: Yeah. So think about how we a lot of times just make emotional decisions.
1: Boom. And those on the spur of the moment.
0: Those don't work out right. Well, right? And, you know, this begins early in life. There was a study that found that students who had self-control had higher grade point averages, self-esteem, and better relationships. So, wow, when you're focused, you can actually accomplish a lot
1: more.
0: Makes
1: sense.
0: Yeah. But as we said, Norm, I mean, this lack of focus is a real problem in the attention span of people today. Very short. We're used to quick bites of everything, right? We don't want to focus on something that takes our time and really takes a discipline to read through it. So you can practice this. You can practice by trying to read a book, starting a task and just making yourself stay with it. When I have to grade a boatload of papers, I have to be very disciplined to do this because it's on a time crunch.
1: Right.
0: I actually am saying to myself, you can do one more. You can do one more. Stay with it. Just one more. That's just good. One more. It's like a disciplined coach in my head.
1: That's good.
0: What's going on?
1: Okay, here's a third life skill. And I know you'll be shocked when I admit that I struggle with this one at times. Having patience.
0: Oh.
1: I lose my patience, most especially with the really bad drivers in our town.
0: We did a show on road rage just for you. You know, it's hard for me too, I will admit. And I think one reason is for us and other people, we're busy. You know, we don't like to sit and wait in a long line. We don't want to sit in a doctor's office for 30 minutes past our appointment time. I mean, most of us just don't like to be inconvenienced by other people and wait, you know, because we want to get things done. But again, patience has been studied. It's been found to be a significant factor in exerting more effort towards a goal and accomplishing things. So if you can be patient for a goal, continue to work at it, you're going to be more successful.
1: Right. And of course, this one just happens to be included in the list of the fruit of the Spirit, which is the evidence of the Holy Spirit in our lives. We need to become more patient with ourselves and with others, according to Scripture. And it may help to realize how infinitely patient God is with us.
0: Yeah.
1: You know, Peter said, the Lord does not delay his promises, as some understand delaying, but he is patient with you, not wanting anyone to perish, but to come to repentance. He's conforming us into his image, and he's patient in the process.
0: Yeah, it's one of his characteristics, right? So we have to be intentional. Now, we all know the famous verse in Corinthians 13 that love is patient.
1: Right.
0: So there it is.
1: Yep, love is kind. Here's number four. Here's the life skill that might surprise absolutely no one.
0: What is
1: time management?
0: Time management. Yes. If you can't manage your time, you're going to be stressed. You're going to be anxious. Right. You're going to rush to get things done. It's going to make it hard to get things done. So our advice on this one, set alarms, notifications, make sure you get the time that you need to get things done.
1: Having schedules, sticking to them, that helps a lot. Helps me. When I write things down, I have a list that helps me know what I'm going to do. Lots of people struggle in this area because they're so easily distracted. And then they lose time doing unimportant things like scrolling on social media comes to mind.
0: That's huge. How many hours do people spend scrolling on their phone?
1: And playing games and doing other things.
0: Yeah.
1: So it's shopping. A skill that predicts success if you can do it.
0: Yeah, that's great. You know, this one's so interesting to me because we always feel better when we manage our time well. Yeah.
1: And we accomplish, right?
0: Yeah, and we somehow let it get away. But I'm a big believer in to-do lists. Mm-hmm. So I think if you write it down, you check it off, you do one thing at a time, there's some kind of a sense of accomplishment, and then you have time to relax and have
1: fun. I agree completely. My dad, I saw him all my life making to-do lists and sticking them in his front pocket.
0: Oh, is that what was in his pocket all the time?
1: He always had his to-do list.
0: I wondered what was that kind of shirt he always wore in Honduras? What was that called?
1: A guayabera.
0: Yeah, and he always had a pocket in it. And I didn't know that was that's what was in it.
1: It was. All right, I'm going to exercise some time management.
0: Okay.
1: Take a break. Is that okay?
0: Sounds good.
1: We'll be right back with more of the Dr. Linda Mental Show and help you succeed in life right after this.
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3: 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Psalm 13:1-2 is often the cry of the person in pain. How long, Lord, will you forget me forever? How long will you hide your face from me? How long must I wrestle with my thoughts and day after day have sorrow in my heart? The psalmist concludes that he is not forgotten and that his suffering matters to God. God will sustain him, and God will sustain you.
1: 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Now, today we're talking about life skills that predict success better than your IQ. Now, that's good news for most of us.
0: Especially if you don't have a high one.
1: Right. Yeah, not everybody has my 180. I know. So we're on number 5, Linda, and this one is self-motivation. If you discipline yourself to do things that you know are good for you, life will be better. Establishing a routine can help with this, but also doing things because you know it will help you and other people, I think, is better because the motivation is different, right? For example, if you want a better spiritual life, then you know you should be self-motivated to spend more time in prayer and reading the Bible, those kind of spiritual disciplines.
0: Yeah, it's good for a lot of areas of life, especially our spiritual life, right? Here's the typical one. I know exercise is good for my health, right? If I get rid of all the excuses and I'm self-motivated to do it, I find something that motivates me to do that. So when you do something and you're actually successful at it, it has to have something intrinsic for you. Mm. Like you have to find, you're not doing it for other people or because there's, you know, a reward or something. You're doing it because you feel good doing that. And when you're consistent with something, it predicts success. It enhances your performance levels in all parts of your life. So finding that intrinsic motivation is really key to this. Doing it for yourself, doing it because you know it's the right thing to do, doing it because you want to please God.
1: Right.
0: And you want to imitate Christ. That should be a great intrinsic motivation.
1: Well, and the good news is you can help other people at the same time.
0: That's right.
1: Right. Well, you know, we've talked about resilience in the past, and it would probably be a mistake not to include this one on our list of important life skills. Failure isn't easy to handle. It's part of our life, but our ability to bounce back from failure, learn from our mistakes, is also a great predictor of success.
0: Yeah, so this is an interesting study that I found. So it showed that students who intentionally made mistakes and then corrected those mistakes learned better than any other method.
1: Wow.
0: Isn't that wild?
1: Well,
0: like they intentionally made a mistake.
1: Right.
0: I just think that this is just such an interesting thing. So understanding that failure is not, you know, like you said, it's not avoidable. It's not avoidable. We're going to break it and lose it some point in our life, right? But it can be a powerful learning tool that leads to success. So if you can use failure to self-correct and try something new, I mean, that's what inventors do. It's what highly creative people do. That will really work.
1: Making mistakes is tied to problem solving for me. And yeah. I often tell our faculty, build into your, like in a film production, don't tell the students, but build in some colossal failure.
0: Oh. You know,
1: the camera breaks or something happens. We don't want to break cameras, but
0: yeah.
1: And they have to learn on the spur of the moment
0: what to
1: be creative, find solutions.
0: That's great.
1: And move forward. And that's huge learning. All right. Our next life skill that predicts success better than IQ is competent decision making. Mm. Now, this one just seems too obvious.
0: Yeah, it does.
1: But you know what? I think it's a make or break. And it's a skill that we have to have. We have to be better at making decisions. Doesn't mean we're going to make a bad decision from time to time. And it's not going to lead to failure. But the better you make decisions, the better your life will be. I'm pretty sure that's obvious.
0: Yeah, I think, you know, it's so important to make good decisions. And it's so important to ask for God's wisdom.
1: There you go.
0: When you're making good decisions. That's one thing I try to pray about. I always ask God, give me the wisdom to make this decision. And then a lot of times seeking godly counsel, asking people that are also wise and know you can be a great way to make a good decision. We've lived by those three things when it comes to decision-making, Norm.
1: Right.
0: And, you know, we've made some bad decisions because
1: sure.
0: we didn't do those things. And maybe we were careless. Maybe we weren't taking the time to really pray about it. We were just reacting to things. But making good decisions is such an important skill in life.
1: Right. And sadly, when you make bad decisions, it can ruin your reputation at work.
0: Mm.
1: Your colleagues will probably lose trust in you.
0: That's
1: your
0: true.
1: Boss really will. But we have the best resource in the universe. Ask God for wisdom. He promised it in James 1:5, and he promised not to be stingy with it, to give it to us generously. So we need to use it. All right, we got another one for you. This one, I think, is on the decline in younger generations, but it's having good social skills. I think we'd agree that social media have challenged these skills, and excelling in social settings is learnable, I think you would tell us. We would need to cultivate and practice this vital skill because you can't get along with people or navigate conflict and difficulty in life if you struggle with social skills.
0: Yeah, if you don't know how to handle difficulty and difficult people, I mean, where are you going to live that you're never going to have a difficult person? Where is that going to happen in your life?
1: Antarctica.
0: Maybe. There's nobody there. Is that what you're saying?
1: That's what I'm saying.
0: Island by yourself.
1: Maybe.
0: That's the way you could do it, right? So you really do have to develop your social skills. And I hear this all the time when people are looking at job applicants.
1: Mm.
0: You know, I want somebody who can work well and get along with other people. This is an important skill for physicians in the making.
1: Mm-hmm.
0: That's what we look for. The residency directors are looking for, I want a student who can get along with people, who can work with the team, who can, you know, stay calm under pressure. Good social skills are very important also in any interpersonal relationship that you have.
1: That's true.
0: And your intimate relationship as well.
1: Right. And you know what? As I think about it, I think that this starts in kindergarten.
0: Yeah, it
1: when
0: does.
1: You're thrust into a classroom with a whole group of other little kids your age and everybody's running around and having fun and going crazy. But those are lessons that we learn that continue with us through life. And the better we learn to socialize early, the better success we're going to have in all aspects of life, I'm guessing.
0: Yeah, so parents coach your kids early on, that way they're handling their interactions with other people. Okay, our next one.
1: Okay.
0: Our next one is consistency.
1: Right.
0: Now, this reminds me of parenting again.
1: Me too.
0: As soon as I said it, I'm thinking that is the thing that kids need that helps them so much. And it allows you to count on people. You know what to expect. It's a key building block to success in all parts of our life.
1: You and I as parents practiced this intentionally because we knew that what mom said, dad had to back up, and what dad said, so they couldn't run back and forth and say,
0: right.
1: But mommy said, no, this is what we've agreed on. You know, and the good news is God's unchanging. God is consistent. He is the same yesterday, today, and forever. We know that. And because of that, we can feel spiritually that God, our Father, provides us with safety and security. So must children understand that and feel that from their parents.
0: Yeah, that's what consistency does. Right. It makes you feel like you're in a safe place because you can predict what's going to happen.
1: Right. Here's another one, goal setting. It's good to set goals that align with your values. In fact, I would say it's imperative that you set goals that align with your values. It helps you stay organized, stay on point. Keeps you from getting distracted. It's like setting a life vision statement. And whenever you're tempted to do something, you go back to your vision statement and say, am I aligned? Is this consistent with where I want to go?
0: That's really good. And it certainly applies to our spiritual life. You know, you and I have a goal of attending church each week. We know how important this is to get that kind of spiritual encouragement we need, but it's also because of the community that we have going to church. And we're around people who uplift us and tell stories. Our Sunday school class, oh my gosh, there's so many God sightings, they call them, and wonderful stories of how people have been encouraged during the week. And so because of that goal, I think it really makes a difference. We don't waver each week according to our feelings. And let's face it, some Sunday mornings, we don't want to go.
1: Nope.
0: We would rather stay in bed, but we go, nope, it's too important. We got to go. We got to encourage ourselves. We got to get intimate with the Lord at this time.
1: That's a good one. Here's another one, absolutely vitally important to interpersonal communication, and that is listening.
0: Yes.
1: Active listening.
0: Yes.
1: We could do an entire show on that. Maybe we should.
0: I think we did years ago.
1: Well, let's pull
0: that
1: one
0: up again.
1: Do it again.
0: Yeah.
1: I'd like to do that because the ability to truly listen is not hearing. There's a difference between hearing and listening. Hearing is the physical thing our ears do.
0: You know, a lot of people today just don't feel heard. They don't feel like they have a voice.
1: That's true.
0: And as a result of that, I mean, if you look at people who get violent, a lot of times that's behind it. I'm not saying that's the only thing.
1: No.
0: But, you know, it leads to them feeling bad and resentful and burned out and stressed. I mean, we all want to feel like we're somehow understood, somehow validated. So really, really important.
1: Right. Okay, here's one let's do quickly. Taking initiative, leading and looking for ways to meet needs rather than sitting back and just letting life happen to us.
0: Yeah, and you know, as people of faith, we do this by moving in our calling and being led by the Spirit.
1: That's good.
0: We should be in tune with God's moving in our life and take action when God tells us to do so. Also, Norm, he can give us a lot of ideas, and you talk about it all the time. He can give us creativity. So taking action, moving forward, listening to the Spirit.
1: Well, I won't give you the whole speech, but here's the bottom line. God created because he is creativity. He's not just creative. And that God lives inside of us.
0: Yeah. So finally, what matters the most about being successful in life, you know where we're going to go. It's where we're going to end up in eternity, right?
1: Right?
0: It means surrendering your life to God, focusing on things of eternal importance. It won't matter how much money we make. It won't matter how successful we are in the secular sense of things. It's going to matter what we do for Christ and how we've lived our life and what is eternal.
1: Right. No one has ever been on their deathbed and said, boy, I wish I'd spent more time in the office.
0: Yeah. So the life skills that predict success for us that are even more important than IQ, we've talked about them. But a life lived for God, man's chief end is to glorify God and enjoy him forever. So pursue him with your whole heart. Glorify him in all you do. Abide in him. That is going to be the most important life skill of all. Well, that's all the time we have today. Many thanks to my co-host, Norm Mintel, who makes this show a conversation, to our technical producer, Wanjing Poo, and our editor, Katie Sims Wilson. From all of us here at Faith Radio, hey, we'll talk to you again next weekend. In the meantime, remember, we're doing life together, and it's better when you don't have to do it alone.
4: Doing life together.
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5: This generation, according to experts, is the most stressed out generation in American history. And guess what? The onslaught of technology has only added to that, because now we get everything on demand, right? I mean, the moment a new story is breaking, our phones are blowing up in our pocket, right? Because you're getting the news feed, or friends are texting you. Are you watching what's going on? And we click a link and we're watching live video. These are the days we're living in. Some research was done that revealed that college students have the anxiety level of psychiatric patients in World War II. Can you imagine that? These are the days we're living in. So these words of Christ are so relevant. Let not your heart be troubled. You believe in God, believe also in me. In my Father's house are many mansions. If it were not so, I would have told you. I go to prepare a place for you. And if I go and prepare a place for you, I will come again and receive you unto myself, that where I am, you may be also. These words of Jesus have brought comfort, hope, and perspective to millions and millions of people for over 2,000 years. Maybe you've been resisting the Spirit. Maybe you've been running from God. But it's time for you to come to the Lord and believe in the Lord. Jesus says, let not your heart be troubled, neither let it be afraid.
4: 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Already know God? 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
8: 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This week, we're going to do something a little different. We are going to offer you a peek behind the curtains at the Colson Center National Conference held this past May. You are about to hear from the inimitable Oz Guinness. So stick around. You do not want to miss this episode. Welcome to Breakpoint This Week. I'm Maria Baer with the Colson Center for Christian Worldview, normally alongside my co-host, John Stone Street, president of the Colson Center. John and I are

0: are both traveling this week, so we thought we would share something special with you. We want to give you a little preview of the content that the more than 2,500 attendees were privileged to hear at this year's Colson Center National Conference. We met in May in Tennessee, and it was an incredible experience. The conference theme was You Are Here. We talked about what it means to be a Christian called to this particular time and place. And we heard from some incredible speakers, including Dr. Carl Truman, Oz Guinness, Chloe Cole, Frank Turek, Gene Twenge, and so many more about the cultural moment that we're in and how Christians can respond. Before we get to Oz Guinness, I do want to let you know that if you'd like to hear the rest of the content from this year's Colson Center National Conference, you can. 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I highly recommend this, especially if you didn't have a chance to attend the conference. 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Okay, now you are going to hear from Oz Guinness. He was our Wilberforce Award winner this year, and deservedly so. He spoke to us at the conference about what made America great as a nation and as an idea. And then he shared his perspective about whether America is in decline or whether we're on the cusp of renewal. So please enjoy Oz Guinness.
1: As many of you know, I was born in China. And as a 7-year-old until I was 10, I was there in the Reign of Terror at the climax of the Chinese Revolution. Many years later, I was in Oxford. And one night had dinner with my tutor's friend, Sir Isaiah Berlin. And it turned out, as we were talking, he'd been a 7-year-old in the Russian Revolution. And I was a 7-year-old in the Chinese, the two great revolutions of the 20th century. And we would compare notes. And he was always grateful that the English-speaking world, with its love of freedom, had come to the rescue against Nazism, and especially against the Holocaust and all of that it meant to him and his family as a Jew. I can't imagine what he would think when he was comparing the United States and Britain all those years ago with the liberalism and the anti-Semitism in this country today. But this is the 250th anniversary. I've lived in Washington for 4 decades, heard umpteen State of the Union addresses, and always as a climax, the State of the Union is strong. This year, of course, it's your golden age. You're tired of winning. But I challenge you, and I make this challenge as an admirer of this country, this is a year truly of celebration. Free societies are rare. Lasting free societies are rarer still, so there's no question there's a great deal to celebrate. But it also needs to be a year of reflection and self-examination, because the Republic is in a dire crisis. We haven't time to think too widely tonight, but let me just sketch in a few simple things about which people are talking. I mentioned yesterday in the pastor's session, you can see we're at the climax of two huge trends over 500 years. The one, the influence of the Bible, leading to Reformation, leading to freedom. Yet, as it runs out today, we generally have a transgressive, unprincipled freedom that is chaotic. And the other trend, the challenge over the same 400, 500, 600 years of the rising modernity and its challenge to faith, ending today with unprincipled transactional power. And you can see it, not only in the left where it's obvious, but on the right too. Now, when you talk about the Republic today, and who does? I hardly know any politicians in Washington who talk publicly about the Republic. But if you think for a minute, on the one hand, there are profound alien ideas. So we have those who understand America from the perspective of the American Revolution, 1776. But large swaths of this country who understand America from the perspective of ideas coming down from the French Revolution, 1789. Higher education and many other spheres. There are ideas abroad entirely opposed to the Republic. But then again, in more ordinary circles, you can see the ignorance of what the Republic is. Make America great again, some people say. Restore the soul of America, President Biden said. Biden never said what the soul was. But have you heard many people who praise MAGA in saying, what made America great in the first place? Very few of them know. But how can you restore the Republic and make America great again unless you know what it was built to be and established to be? It was truly, with flaws, a freedom like no other. Yet today there are a few champions of it. At a time when the global menace is unbridled power. You take the shifting of the platelets, as people talk about it, the shift from the weak gods of tolerance and so on to the strong gods of blood and nationalism. You take the shift from the West to an increasing concentration on the world's greatest landmass, Eurasia. With the authoritarian Putin in the West and the totalitarian Xi Jinping in the East. Nietzsche, in the very last words that he ever wrote, says this: do you want a name for my world? This world is the will to power and nothing besides. He was attempting what he called the revaluation of all values, overturning the Jewish and Christian critique of power and going back to the unbridled pagan view of power. And that's our world. And the only counter to it, the biblical understanding, but the best as the American Republic was set up to be. But who champions it today? I literally only know one of all the congressmen I know, a good many, and many senators, who actually speaks on it. Not many, to put it mildly. But the tragedy of all this is that the forgotten key should be one that we all know well, because it's biblical. If you go back to when the church was made the official religion of Rome, 380, not Constantine, but Theodosius, you can see how the church, wittingly or otherwise, unconsciously copied Roman structures politically. How did Rome run its politics? Caesar, consuls, senators. And what did the church have for so long? Popes, cardinals, bishops, hierarchical power, based on ranking and power. And as you know, the famous saying on power, power tends to corrupt, and all power corrupts, absolute power corrupts absolutely. Who said that? A Catholic layman who loved his church but disagreed with hierarchical power because, as he put it, it oppresses the weak but it corrupts the powerful. And the story of the church with that sort of political structure is the story of 1,000 years of authoritarianism. Error has no rights. The Inquisition. Tyndale, who 500 years ago publishes the first New Testament translated from Greek into English, a pivotal moment in modern freedom. But as he writes, a young man in Scotland is discovered to have a piece of paper with the Lord's Prayer written in English. He's burnt to the stake because of it. And as Heine said later, it was when people start burning books that eventually they will burn bodies. The Reformation, of course, said that is Roman. Thomas Hobbes, the atheist, says, what is the church like that? It's the ghost of the Roman Empire sitting on the grave of the Roman Empire. And as you know, Calvin, Zwingli, Bullinger, Knox, Cromwell, they said, what's a more biblical way of doing politics? And as you know, in the 17th century, there's a rediscovery through the Reformation of what they called the Hebrew Republic. And was the Hebrew Republic hierarchical, based on power? No. What is it based on? Covenant. Covenant. And that notion of covenantalism is what shaped so much of the rise of modern freedom. Now we need to see that Sinai, the covenant of Sinai, is truly a singularity. There are other covenants outside the Bible, the Hittite treaties. There are covenants elsewhere in the Bible, like the covenant with Noah, the covenant with Abraham. They're different. But the Sinai covenant has distinctive uniqueness. God is a partner to the covenant. It is with the whole of the people, not just between leaders. And it covers the whole of life. And that notion, as the reformers wrestled with the notion of covenantalism, came down in very practical ways to shape their understanding of politics. A very simple thing, the consent of the governed. Where did that come from? Exodus. When the Lord proposes his covenant, he doesn't impose it, he proposes it. And three times it says in Exodus, all that the Lord says, we will do. What Michael Walzer of Princeton calls an almost democracy. The consent of the governed, mentioned in your own Declaration of Independence, but it goes back to Exodus. And the covenant, of course, is a morally binding pledge. It's not like a legal contract, narrow. No, no. It's a morally binding pledge. What many centuries later, Martin Luther King would have called a promissory note in terms of the Constitution and the Declaration. It needed to be cashed in, but it was a promise made and a promise to be kept. But not only that, you can see that the covenant has a reciprocal responsibility of everyone for everyone. Love your neighbor as yourself. You love the stranger. You were strangers in Egypt. Our Lord adds, love your enemies. There's a mutuality, a solidarity. The Jews say, every Jew responsible for every Jew. Every American citizen responsible for the Republic and for other American citizens. This is not individualism. And those ideas came down. Now in England, it failed. The Republic lasted a mere 10 years. It was the lost cause in England. But here it was the winning cause. So what was the Mayflower Compact? A covenant. What was John Winthrop speaking about on the Arbella? A covenant. Thomas Jefferson and Ben Franklin were not exactly the most devout of the framers, but they both chose incidents from Exodus and the crossing of the Red Sea as the suggested symbols of the United States. They were not accepted. John Adams says, the Jews have done more to civilize humanity than any other race. Why? Because of those principles of covenantalism. Now, in the Bicentennial in 1976, one of the most famous books was by Robert Beller from Berkeley, the broken covenant. And tragically, since then, Bella showed how the covenant over 200 years had slowly faded so that the collective solidarity had given way to individualism and self-interest and so on. But although the book was widely read and thought about in 1976, there's not been a single attempt to replace and re-examine the covenant in the years since then. The Republic is on its last legs, not America, the Republic. Now that, of course, does raise the question, decline or renewal? And we have immense things to add here. I would just mention two. First, we as people of the Word, people of the Scriptures, we know these principles that are the first principles that are fundamental to freedom. Carl was mentioning human dignity. We could go on down the line in terms of freedom. These things have become empty cliches in so much of America. But we know, but actually many Christians don't. I read so many Christian stuff on how to do politics, which begins with Romans 13 and Revelation 13. Now, the early church was under an imperial dictatorship, no room to move. But the American Republic, a free republic, is based on the Hebrew Republic. But why don't people explore the founding of God's nation and these magnificent first principles which should be underlying any society that wants to have a high view of human dignity and a strong view of liberty and responsibility? But let me mention the other great contribution we bring, and that is the hope of renewal. These things must not become cliches. We've got to believe in this with every fiber of our being to make them real. Too much of the great words in America, they're just empty cliches like freedom. No. Why do we believe in renewal? Have you ever thought there was no freedom in the ancient world, no renewal, because everything was a matter of fate? In your stars, the Delphic Oracle, you name it. Fate. Nothing you could do. You think our modern world, we talk of freedom, but have you ever thought there isn't a single leading atheist who believes in freedom? They're all determinists. Marx, it's economic determinism. Freud, it's psychological determinism. Dawkins, it's genetics. Sam Harris, you've gone down the line. There isn't a single leading atheist with a high view of freedom because of determinism. Where does a high view come from? The Scriptures, made in the image of God. God treats us as free and responsible, and the grounds of freedom are in the Bible. And we who are Jews and Christians should be the great champions of these things today. Now that means, in terms of renewal, a very simple but profound thing. If you take the secular view of history, under the sun only, all you have is the pairing of decline and fall. So, nations, like individuals, we're born, we grow, we flourish, we mature, we decline, we die. No question. Nations rise, flourish, decline, and fall. Neil Ferguson says to all you Americans who believe in exceptionalism, the real exceptionalism in history would be a nation that didn't consider itself exceptional in its time. Great book coming out this year on the revolution, the greatest nation in the history of mankind. The greatest nation so far. The Romans thought that. The Spanish thought that. The British thought that. If you stop the clock in 1897, say at Queen Victoria's 60th, Britannia ruled the waves. A quarter of the world was under the Queen Empress. Kipling, Rudyard Kipling, had the good sense to write that same weekend in the London Times a famous poem, recessional, with a recurring line, lest we forget. But why is it that we as followers of Jesus, and our fellow Jews too, why is it that we don't believe in that automatic ironclad decline and fall? The answer is that's not the biblical pairing. The biblical pairing, and this is what gives us hope, is not decline and fall, but exile and return. Yes, if we leave the way of the Lord, there are personal, social, national consequences. Adam and Eve are east of Eden. Cain was a wanderer on the earth. Israel was captive in Babylon. And the church, as we know, time after time, has become declining and corrupt and a shame. And much of American churches today, we bring shame on the name of the Lord. Even those of us, I am an unashamed evangelical. Although evangelicalism in America today is toxic and not something that brings the good news of the Lord to this country. But exile is not the last word. Now, ironically, you remember, what was the passage they gave the president to read? 2 Chronicles 7. And that's the only one a lot of people refer to. But if you know 2 Chronicles 7, if my people and so on, Solomon didn't do it. He was quoting the words of the Lord. Yes, he didn't do it. He flouted all the kings were warned not to do in terms of wives and weaponry and resorting back to Egypt. And if you read the books carefully, as the rabbis point out, the end of Solomon's reign has the same words used of captivity under Egypt. He had become a Hebrew pharaoh with slavery of the foreigners and conscripts of his own people. And in his son's reign, because of that, the kingdom was divided forever. Solomon did not do it. He spent twice as long building his own temple, his own palace, as he did the temple. Monumentalism is never the secret to lasting freedom. What they should have done is go back to Moses and then trace the story all the way through, even to the final Hebrew prophet, Malachi. And there you have it much clearer. If you return to me, says the Lord, I will return to you and restore your fortunes. And you think of the story of the church. Desperate times, but then revival, awakening, return to the Lord. As G.K. Chesterton put it so memorably once, 6 times the church has gone to the dogs. And in each case, it was the dog that died. Revival. Revival. And who are the people who have the secrets of the word of the Lord and the treasures of the gospel who can be the champions of a better way today? Shame on us if at such an hour we are only complaining about the darkness or outraged by the horrendous things that are happening. We should be. But we should also be the champions of a better way forward.
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0: 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And on behalf of John Stone Street, we'd like to wish you a great week, and we'll see you all back here next time. 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
7: 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I can't control what someone else says, but I can control my reaction to it. I can't control if I walk into a coffee shop and someone just bumps into me and says rude things to me because the coffee shop frappéed their latte and waylaid their whole day, right? And now they're trying to take it out on me. But here's what I can do. I can look at them and think, just because you lay down an offense doesn't mean I have to pick it up, carry it with me, and let it ruin my day.
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6: Jesus says to pray big, bold prayers constantly and that God hears you. 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Everyone who seeks finds. 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

0: Hello, my friend. Who are you? Who are you? How would you answer that question today? Who are you? Context matters, right? So you're probably going to answer by giving me your name and where you're from, maybe how you listen. Who are you? Well, I'm Carmen LaBerge. I might tell you I'm Carmen Fowler LaBerge, depending on how long we've known each other or if the context of my maiden name matters to you somehow, some way. Maybe you would make a reference to where you're from or where you are right now, where I'm coming to you from, because where I'm from and where I'm coming to you from might be different. Maybe you would offer up a title, earned or bestowed. So an earned title might be something like doctor, but then you're probably going to have to tell me what kind. PhD, like medical doctor, what kind of doctor? Like, right? And then maybe it's a bestowed title. Maybe you are, well, this might sound like an earned title as well, but like, you know, mother of so-and-so, or a bestowed title like counselor or friend, a bestowed title like, I don't know, we think about that for a moment. I mean, stepmom, like, right? Well, I don't know, you might think about that as earned as well. So who are you? How would you answer that question? What kind of information would you offer? Maybe you're just going to give your name, rank, and serial number. I don't know. I want you to think for a moment about Jesus and how you would answer that question. Like, who is Jesus? Would you describe him as the Son of Mary? Would you describe him as the Son of God? Jesus of Nazareth is one of the ways that he was described. So that was, you know, like location. He was also known as the great physician. So that is a title because he was an incredible healer. He was the one who told me everything I ever did. That's what the woman at the well said about Jesus when she went knocking on doors to, you know, get other people to come out and meet him. I mean, you know, so prophet would be the title there. But could he be the one that we've been waiting for? Could he be the Messiah? That'd be another title. Or the Christ? Who is Jesus? He's certainly the guy that delivers the Sermon on the Mount. So, you know, preacher. Who is Jesus? Book of Hebrews describes him as a great high priest. What does that mean? Who are you? How would you answer that question? Who is Jesus? How would you answer that question? How are you, and the way that you would then describe yourself, how are you formed and transformed by your relationship to Jesus? Like, what if we started describing ourselves and people are like, well, hey, who are you? What if we started saying, like, I'm a child of God? We could go through the list of Jesus's I ams and we could figure out a way to describe ourselves in relationship to the one who is the way and the truth and the life. Hey, I am a follower of the way. I am a person of the truth, capital T. And Jesus is not only my way to life eternal, he is my way of life here and now. That is who I am. It's whose I am. Who I am is completely defined by who Jesus is. Now, that is not the way most of us answer the question, hey, who are you? We don't. We give our name, rank, and serial number. I mean, however that might translate into the communities where you operate or the profession that you have taken on. All of that is a lead up to the conversation that I want to have with you about Ephesians 2:10. So I'm Carmen LaBerge. You're listening to The Reconnect. Where in the Word are you today? We want to let God speak to us through that which he's already spoken, his living and eternal word. Our Growing Your Faith verse of the day is Ephesians 2, verse 10. We are God's masterpiece. He has created us anew in Christ Jesus so that we can do the good things that he has planned for us long ago. Well, there's a lot in that one verse of scripture. God's got plans. He's had plans in place for a long time. We are a part of those plans. He's created us. He has saved us in Christ. In Christ, we are new creations, created anew in Christ Jesus in order to do the good things that God's planned for us to do, the good works that God's planned in advance for us to do, literally shaped and formed, or reshaped and reformed. I hope that when you consider Ephesians 2:10, you consider who you are and whose you are and what God's doing with what he has made, what he has remade, what he has redeemed. God has a plan for your life and for your day. God has good works planned in advance for you to do. Divine appointments that God has set. You got enough margin in your day to day for the divine appointments that God has set? In this day that God has made, you are his. If somebody asked you today, who are you? Would you start by describing your relationship with God? Well, I am God's. I'm a masterpiece of the living God. I'm redeemed and recreated in Christ Jesus. I've been made new. God's got things planned for my day, and I'm just trying to keep pace with him at the pace of grace. I mean, does that sound like the way you might describe yourself? What if we started describing ourselves that way? Who are you? How would you answer that question? I mean, you know, you might be sitting next to me on an airplane and I might ask you who you are. How are you going to answer? There's a friend in Texas thinking about that right now. On this day that that God has made, you are his. Think about that for just a moment. You are God's masterpiece. He has created you anew in Christ Jesus in order that you would do the good things that he's planned for you to do long ago. God's got good works planned for your day, divine appointments that he has set. Are you going to let him use you today according to his good, pleasing, and perfect will? I hope so. I hope so. All right, I want to talk for a moment here about war. We're going to spend a few minutes just together today talking about war. The president of the United States posted on his Truth Social account that he has ordered CENTCOM, which, you know, the guy's in charge of all the war fighters, he has ordered CENTCOM to, quote, open the gates of hell against Iran after a report that the Islamic Republic of Iran intentionally targeted the barracks housing U.S. soldiers. Trump's warning sounded like this. From this point forward, any time the Islamic Republic of Iran shoots a ship in the Strait of Hormuz, whether by missile, rocket, drone, or some other device or weapon, the United States will bomb and destroy one bridge or power plant, including those located next to or in the capital city of Tehran. The Wall Street Journal subsequently reported that the United States is surging forces, medics, and weaponry to the Middle East to give the president more, quote, muscular military options as he considers expanding the conflict against Iran. The language is conflict, armed conflict. Sounds like a war. Sounds a lot like war. Here's another quote from this piece in the Wall Street Journal. In the past week, special operations forces have deployed to the region from U.S. bases. Squadrons of jet fighters have been staged across the Middle East. Bomber aircraft are now positioned at bases in the U.S. and the U.K. on high alert, ready to deploy at a moment's notice. Additionally, more than 150 medics have arrived at Landstuhl Regional Medical Center in Germany. That is the hospital that serves as the primary location for treating troops who are injured in combat in the Middle East. And then there was this biblical allusion by the U.S. Secretary of State, Marco Rubio, in response to a threat from Iran. So Iran's top diplomat recently described their country's doctrine as an eye for an eye, to which Marco Rubio said that President Trump's strategy toward Iran is going to be a head for an eye. We'll talk about that next. 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
0: I like to use what the world gives in order to get God back into the conversations of the day. So what is the world giving us today? Where are those evidences of God's presence and power that we can point to? And, you know, we can say, wow, God, look what God's doing over there. And then where are those times and places where somebody uses a direct reference from the Bible, a biblical allusion, that unless we point it out, people are going to miss it? So that's the tact I want to take here for just a moment as we talk together. So the U.S. Secretary of State Marco Rubio described President Trump's Iran policy as a head for an eye. I want you to think about that for just a moment. So it was in response to Iran's top diplomat, Abbas Araghchi, who recently described their country's defensive doctrine as an eye for an eye. Now, where does that defensive doctrine come from? What comes from the Old Testament? An eye for an eye as a defensive doctrine for a country. It's known as the law of proportionate justice, an eye for an eye. It appears three times in the Old Testament. It was offered as guidance for judges. And the idea was to ensure that punishment actually matched the severity of a crime. You know this, right? Like, does the penalty fit the crime? It was established to limit excessive vengeance. So an eye for an eye. You can read about it in Exodus 21, Leviticus 24, Deuteronomy 19. But then in the New Testament, Jesus says, you know, you've heard an eye for an eye. But in the Sermon on the Mount, he really says, don't retaliate. He calls for grace, famously instructing his followers to turn the other cheek. So what do we do as Christians with the question of proportionate justice? What is the defensive doctrine of a particular country? If Iran's defensive doctrine is an eye for an eye, and the Secretary of State said, well, if I were going to describe President Trump's policy, it's a head for an eye. He said, honestly, that's what it's going to be. So that's disproportionate, just so that you know. That's the language of disproportionate or retribution. So I think the question that we can ask is, what is war and are we in one? Now, if we're going to apply that question to what's happening in the Middle East, what is war and are we in one? Then you're going to ask about a war in the world that's more than a war of words. There is large-scale armed conflict, and it is between countries. There is the use of military force. There is violence involved. There are casualties. So are we in a war with Iran? Well, the use of the word is at issue, because there is no, or not yet, officially a declaration of war between the United States and the Islamic Republic of Iran. No formal declaration of war. However,
6: as the president has now made yet another trip to Dover Air Force Base to witness the dignified transfer of remains of U.S. service members killed by Iranian weapons in a widening theater of conflict that now encompasses more than 4 million square miles of the globe, from Israel to Lebanon to Iran to Yemen to the Gulf Arab states. It sure looks like war. It sure sounds like war. But again, no formal declaration of war by the United States. I mean, and we're tens of billions of dollars into it. So words matter, and how we describe what's happening around us matters. And we're funding it. And so we ought to know what it is. And we ought to know if we're in it to win it. So words matter here, and the worldview matters here. And I think that's what you and I as Christians can bring to this conversation. We need to understand that Iran operates under a system of Sharia law with supreme religious oversight. That is fundamentally different than the social, political, and cultural water you've been swimming in your whole life. Like, it's impossible to know how different life in Iran is, because you've been swimming in a very different kind of water. The United States is a secular, constitutional, federal republic defined by democratic representation. And you might not like who represents you right now, but guess what? You get to vote, and you get to run for office if you want to. And nobody can tell you that you can't. Iran is a theocratic Islamic republic governed by a supreme religious jurist. And there's literally a group of people who decide whether or not and who can run for office. Power in the United States is divided among three co-equal branches: executive, legislative, and judicial. And we fight all the time about which one is suppressing the other, doing naughty things. Like, we do it all the time. But that's beautiful. That's freedom. Leaders are chosen here by election by the people. And yes, we're going to talk a little bit later about what's going on in New Jersey and the things that have been revealed about non-citizens voting. But the point is that we then we look at a problem and we agree that we got to fix it together. The U.S. Constitution serves as a supreme law of the land, not Sharia law, not the Bible, not theological edicts by some living person. No, the U.S. Constitution. So we call some of that the separation of church and state. And the very fact that we are free to publicly debate how people of faith can and should influence social and political institutions, that's evidence of the incredible freedom that we have to believe and to speak. The fact that we can do what we're doing right now over the airwaves, this is evidence that we're not in Iran. This is just not true in Iran, where power is concentrated under a supreme leader who serves as both head of state, commander-in-chief, holds lifetime authority over the judiciary, military, and the state media, because he's the keeper of the God things. He's the person that they believe Allah has invested with this power. This unelected guardian council vets all prospective political candidates, ensuring that they adhere to Sharia law. That serves as an absolute basis for all state legislation and governance. And the individual? Well, the individual is subordinate in every way to the Islamic State. It's different water than the water you're swimming in. So whether or not there's a declaration of war by the United States on the Islamic Republic of Iran, make no mistake about it. There is a war of worldviews, and it is raging. And human beings, millions of them, are living in that war zone. When we come back, I want to talk about the war that's raging over your soul. Because you're in a war, whether you know it or not. 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
6: 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I'm Carmen LeBurge. You're listening to The Reconnect. There's not been a formal declaration of war by the United States of America against the Islamic Republic of Iran. But make no mistake, there is a battle going on. There is a war over your soul. There's a war of worldviews. So maybe you've not ever recognized that your life is a battlefield. But there's a spiritual battle going on. For your heart, for your mind, for your affections, desires, pursuits, pleasures, and yes, your eternal destiny. I tend to think of the war as happening on three fronts. I mean, you know, you may not be thinking about a multi-front war, but there is one. There's a battlefield for your head and for your head, like, right? For your mind, battlefield of the mind is a way that might be described. That's an internal battle. There's a cosmic battle going on. That's the like opposition you face from the demonic realm. That's an external battle. I mean, it has internal features, but it's going on outside of yourself. And then there's a whole different front, and that's God's pursuit of you. And that's the eternal front of this war. So a three-front war: internal, external, and eternal. And you've got to fight with vigilance on the first front. You just do. But you don't fight alone. If you are a Christian, then the Holy Spirit is available right now to work within your heart and mind that you might live at peace with God, that you might be possessed of a peace which passes all understanding, that you might have the very peace of Christ, that you might be guided in paths of righteousness moment by moment. Like, that's the internal battle. And you yield to the Holy Spirit, you surrender to the Holy Spirit, in order that, you know, God might be the one fighting that battle on your behalf. And then there's the cosmic opposition that you face from real demonic power, right? That's an external reality that the devil's always prowling the perimeter of our lives, looking for a way in, testing your vulnerabilities, using our weaknesses against us, lies, fear, pride, seeking to ruin us, dividing our hearts and minds from God. But then there's also God's plan. God who comes to save, God who is fighting for your affection and freedom, God who's offering to help set you free by his love, help you live by his spirit, God offering spiritual armor, reconciliation to himself, but also healing and hope, an eternal home where there's no more war of any kind. So today, as war rages in the world, whether we call it that or not, I want you to pay attention to the personal war front. I want you to be considering, you know, which front of the war you need to be paying attention to today. Guarding your heart and mind, allowing God to fight your battles, and yeah, allowing him to win you over. If you've never surrendered to God, today could be the day of salvation for you. And in the same way that peace is a process between nations, living at peace with God, I mean, it takes a lifetime to cultivate. But it has to begin somewhere. So I want to invite you to let it begin right here, right now. Accept the terms of peace that God offers. Lay down your defenses and surrender to His grace. End the open hostility you've been living in toward God and surrender your right to control your own life. Trust God to clear your conscience. Trust God to give you a new heart and a renewed mind.

0: He wars against your soul. His tactics are as many as his minions. He's the father of lies. He's going to use every opportunity to confuse and deceive you. His tactics are asymmetric. His approach is gradual. Satan's not going to make his war plans public. But you better know this. He's not going an eye for an eye. He's going a head for an eye. He's going to target your ideas and your affections. He's going to use your vulnerabilities to nudge deeper and deeper and deeper into your life and relationships. Subtle doubts. A distortion of God's good gifts. Social influencers who seem all wowsy. Slowly, incrementally, over time, he's going to twist that which is good and godly into sin itself. He's going to make pride look pretty. You got to guard against the enemy's tactics today. And every opportunity that you get, you got to call out the enemy and you got to put him in your place. Satan, I see you. I see you. I know you. I recognize you. You're such a liar. Let Jesus lay claim to your soul. And don't give the enemy a foothold. That war, that's the battlefront that you and I are called into active service on today. Even as we pray for the members who serve on active duty in the U.S. military, praying for them today for sure. But you're on active duty as well, my friend. Are you fighting the battle in your own life? There's a war going on over your soul. At the end of the hour, we're going to circle back to headline news out of New Jersey in relationship to non-citizens voting in elections. But right now, we're going to have a conversation with Alfonso Espinosa. We have been talking with him about his book, Contending for Christ Through the Creed. And today, we talk about contending for life everlasting. 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
2: Saturdays at 3 on Faith Radio. Our friend, Pastor Alfonso Espinosa, is back. We are talking with him through his book, Contending for Christ Through the Creed, and we have arrived at Contending for Life Everlasting. 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
3: Great to be here, Carmen. Thanks for having me again.
2: Yeah, absolutely. So I think we want to dispel some cultural myths about what eternal life is going to be like, in terms of what heaven will be like. Are we going to be floating around in as disembodied spirits? Is there a lot of sitting on clouds and playing harps? Do we become angels? Talk with us about life everlasting as we know it from the Bible.
3: Yeah, you know, it's a great topic, subject matter, and we have to take it in parts as it's presented in Holy Scripture, of course. You know, in other words, right now, anyone who is born again by water and the Spirit, who has the living Lord Jesus Christ living in them, covered in his righteousness, has already crossed from death to life, has eternal life. Then, as kind of a next stage, if you will, not that the scriptures use that word stage, but when that person who is in Christ dies before the second coming of Christ, their body is laid to rest, but their spirit ascends to be with God in heaven, to be in the presence of the glory of Christ. You have a beautiful anticipation presented in the book of Revelation going on as a person who has eternal life is in heaven. Then the big day comes, and that is the second coming. When Christ comes again in glory, he comes in the clouds and at the command of the archangel, the trumpet call of God. And when that takes place, there is the great resurrection. And for those who are in Christ, their bodies that were buried are raised. And their spirit, which has been with Christ, is rejoined to their body that God gave them at the very beginning of their lives. And then we will ascend to be in the new heaven and the new earth, which is depicted beautifully in the book of Revelation, coming down from heaven as a bride beautifully adorned for Christ. And in that state, we are in the New Jerusalem, and that is a glorious eternal state. There's nothing ethereal or cloudy or ambiguous about it. It is a city. It's a real place. Body and spirit completely whole, completely glorified. So we don't know exactly what that will be like, but we know from 1 John that we will see Christ as he is, and we will be like him. So think of Christ in John 20 when he came back from the dead, and he was able to interact with his disciples, and they're able to touch him. They're able to have that direct contact with him. Well, we're going to have that, but even in a more glorious state in his glorious light. And there's nothing, Carmen, there's nothing boring about that. It's something right, that is so thrilling and glorious that we are completely in the greatest joy imaginable in the presence of our Lord and Savior, Jesus Christ, in this new heaven and new earth. That is depicted in some amazing ways, which I'm happy to get into if you want me to.
2: Yeah, I think we should definitely talk about that. Let me just remind folks that you are listening to The Reconnect. We are talking with Pastor Alfonso Espinosa. The book is Contending for Christ Through the Creed. And the very last line of the Apostles' Creed is everlasting life. And so how do we get there? We talk about believing in God, the Father Almighty, creator of heaven and earth, in Jesus Christ, his only Son, our Lord, who was conceived by the Holy Ghost, born of the Virgin Mary, suffered under Pontius Pilate, was crucified, died, and was buried. He descended into hell. On the third day, he rose again from the dead. He ascended into heaven, is seated at the right hand of God the Father Almighty. From thence he shall come to judge the living and the dead. I believe in the Holy Spirit, the Holy Catholic Church, the communion of saints, the forgiveness of sins, the resurrection of the body, and the life everlasting. And so when we talk about believing in everlasting life, we contend for that in the culture today. And that's the conversation we're having today with Pastor Alfonso Espinosa. So what do you garner from the scriptures in terms of what that's going to be like? I know you have some specific examples.
3: Yeah, absolutely. The book of Revelation, though it's written in apocalyptic, figurative, symbolic language, nevertheless is pointing to the reality that is just so glorious it really can't be put into plain words. But we have words to give us a sense and a pretty exciting idea of what this fantastic state will be in, that we will be in the presence of our Lord and Savior Jesus Christ. And it's described this way. It's a dwelling place for God and people together, Revelation 21:3. It's a place where all sorrow, mourning, and death are gone, Revelation 21:4, and nothing unclean will be there, Revelation 21:27. It will have the glory of God filling it, and it will be a radiant place, Revelation 21:11. It has walls, foundations, and gates, Revelation 21:12 to 15. It is a city of pure gold, like clear glass, Revelation 21:18. It has a street of pure gold, like transparent glass, Revelation 21:21. It is filled with the light of God, Revelation 21:23. It will have the nations represented with their glory and honor, Revelation 21:26. It has a river of the water of life, Revelation 22, verse 1. And it has the tree of life, fruit, and healing leaves, Revelation 22, verse 2. So in this vision, Carmen, we learn that there's a resemblance and a kind of correspondence between earthly things and heavenly things. Not only is this consistent with the original very good declaration of God upon the first creation, Genesis 1:31, but it's even more significantly consistent with the resurrection of our Lord Jesus Christ. So his body that died was, as we were talking about last time, was the same body raised, but it was raised in glory as opposed to being in any kind of tattered or wounded state, right? So this too gives indication of what our bodies will be like in the new eternal heaven with the most beautiful things of the first creation, but in an infinitely greater splendor and magnificence. In the new eternal heaven, our bodies will be our bodies, but in a form that's beyond what we can imagine. Listen to the words of Paul in 1 Corinthians 15 about our bodies in this glorified state in heaven, in the new heaven and new earth. What is sown is perishable, but what is raised is imperishable. It is sown in dishonor, it's raised in glory. It's sown in weakness, it's raised in power. It's sown a natural body, but it's raised a spiritual body. This mortal body must put on immortality, God's word. So as John talked about in 1 John 3, we're going to be like the Lord Jesus as we are before him, face to face. And this holds enormous ramifications. That is, our bodies, which were once subjected to disease and deformity and terrible injury, will experience a restoration, Carmen, that simply wipes out what is perishable, dishonorable, weak, natural, and mortal. Our wrecked bodies will become glorious bodies while being 100% recognizable. As 1 Corinthians 13 teaches, that we're not going to know in part, we're going to know fully. So we're going to recognize each other. We're going to know each other as brothers and sisters in Christ in that glorious state where we could not only be able to see each other, but embrace and to interact with one another in the greatest joy that anyone could possibly imagine.
2: When we all get to heaven, what a day of rejoicing that will be. And then there is this image of the new heaven and the new earth and our transformed bodies and a life together with God forever. So we're having a conversation about life everlasting. We're talking about the Apostles' Creed. The book is Contending for Christ Through the Creed. We'll continue our conversation with Pastor Alfonso Espinosa in just a moment. 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
2: So as we think about and consider everlasting life, as you think about not only a duration of endless time, but living forever with God, not in heaven as it is today, but the new heaven on the new earth, as is described in Revelation 21, we're talking about what that's going to be like. Maybe, Alfonso, the best thing for us to do now is to talk about how we live now with joyful anticipation of that eschatological reality.
3: Yeah, absolutely. The timing of this interview is really pretty cool. I have a daughter, wonderful daughter among my eight children, who has come out to California from Texas. She's here celebrating my birthday and seeing the family has traveled in. And when she was a little girl, we had, she was literally about 4 years old. We had a gracious family in the congregation who gave us annual passes to Disneyland. I would try my very best on Mondays, my day off, to take Christina and of course, my wife Tracy, we would take her to Disneyland. After a while, after being there many times, it was to the point where if I got onto It's a Small World one more time and heard that tune, I was about ready to lose my mind. But Christina, on the other hand, was completely and utterly engrossed and enveloped at the happiest place on earth, as they call it. And as this little girl, just looking around in wonderment at this incredible place, we'd be there all day long and physically very, very tired. And I would ask her, Christina, would you like to go home now? And, you know, sometimes, Carmen, people give accounts of their lives and they'll give an anecdote and say always, every single time, but it's an exaggeration. Well, this is not an exaggeration. Every instance I asked her that question, do you want to go home now? She said no. She was so happy being there. Now, to use that as an analogy, we as a people of God should look forward to the fact that in being in the new heaven and earth, this is a place where we will want to be. Furthermore, we will consider all of its aspects, its color, its light, its city structures, its resemblance to the most magnificent natural settings you can imagine around us, the people, the angels, will be utterly fantastic to the extent that it will be absolutely impossible for us to ever be bored, to have the constant condition of joy within us as we go about our new lives in the new heaven and the new earth. So going back to here, when we are going through difficulties and we're wondering how long our trials and tribulations are going to last on this side of heaven, one of the things that we ought to do as the people of God is to remember our inheritance in Christ, what he has promised us, and the glory that is to come. So St. Paul, from this perspective, in various places, he'll talk about this, that our light and momentary trials and troubles are achieving for us a glory that is beyond our ability to describe, right? This is something that gives us an objective hope, not just a subjective hope, an objective truth of an inheritance that belongs to us, that cannot perish, spoil, or fade, that is kept for the child of God, the Christian in Christ. And this should motivate us to go forward through whatever we face in this world, knowing what is to come will be the greatest reward in Christ that we can possibly imagine.
2: I think when we talk about being a provisional demonstration of the kingdom of heaven in the midst of the kingdoms of this world, or we talk about being ambassadors of the kingdom of heaven, or we talk about praying consistently the way Jesus taught us to pray, thy kingdom come, thy will be done on earth as it is in heaven, I think that this eschatological hope that we're talking about, that's not pie in the sky, it is real heaven. It is real life with God, moment by moment, for all eternity. That transforms the way I live in the meantime, in the here and now. And it's different. It's fundamentally different than the way non-believers live. It's a fundamentally different view of life now, because I am anticipating going home, and I want to go home. I want to live with God. I want to be where Jesus is. But in That's the right. meantime, I'm to be a provisional demonstration, a public declaration of that reality here and now, so that others might want it as well.
3: Yeah, and part of well said, and part and parcel of that is to not have the desperation of those without Christ, who have to try. They're driven to try to desperately make the most of what is fading. The Christian just does not have that anxiety or desperation. As you alluded to, you made me think of the book of Hebrews, that we have an eternal city, right? And we know where we're going. So there is nothing in this world here and now, though we are to be good stewards of it, right? We are to care for it and make the most of the time, redeem the time. All those things apply, but at the same time, there's nothing to worry about. There's nothing to be anxious about. There's nothing to be desperate about. We live confidently knowing to whom we belong, where we're going, so that we can live in his peace today and be effective ambassadors and emissaries for the gospel of Jesus Christ.
2: Amen. Well said. As always, Alfonso, thank you so much for speaking with such clarity about the things of Christ and his kingdom, heaven and its reality. Thank you for contending for Christ here in the midst of the days in which we live together. And happy birthday.
3: Well, thank you very much, Carmen.
2: Yeah, absolutely. That's Pastor Alfonso Espinosa. We'd love to send you a direct link to the book, Contending for Christ Through the Creed. We'll do that on the text line, 877-933-2484. All right, let's talk about a couple of other news stories in the few minutes we've got left here together in this first hour of the Reconnect today. So this story is out of New Jersey. You've likely heard it covered already in the headline news. I'm going to couch it this way. We all make mistakes, but our mistakes don't have to make us. So what's the worst thing that's ever happened under your watch? Like when you were in charge, watching the kids or minding the store or tending the flock? Because that's what has just happened in New Jersey. And so the governor of New Jersey has shared this revelation that New Jersey, quote, mistakenly registered 6,600 non-citizens to vote over the course of a year, including hundreds who, something like 400, who went on to improperly cast ballots. So that is Democratic Governor Mikey Sherrill attributing the incident to a software error. Now, here's my guess. Not only, obviously, has New Jersey taken that software offline, and I'm sure there will be lawsuits in relationship to that software provider, but my guess is every other state across the country is now looking to see if they used that same software provider or one like it, and if, in fact, the same thing happened there. So less than a week ago, President Trump used a White House speech to argue that voting by non-citizens is a major problem. And then there's this. And so, first of all, I want to commend Governor Mikey Sherrill for just coming right out and saying what she said. Look, I'm appalled by the reckless failures that allowed this to happen. I'm appalled by the lack of transparency shown by those in charge at the time. So this problem occurred before she won the governorship last year, but she's taking full responsibility for it in terms of serving now as the governor of the state of New Jersey. So there are a lot of ways to talk about this story. Here's one way. We all make mistakes, but those mistakes don't have to define us. So when have you been in charge? When have you been, you know, supposed to be tending things and something went wrong? We've all been wrong and we've all done wrong. And sometimes we have failed to watch or tend or be sufficiently vigilant, and some terrible thing has happened as a result. We all sin and fall short of the glory of God. We are all short of perfection. And so I just commend that this mistake has been revealed and a solution is now in the works. At some point, we've got to realize, like Governor Sherrill has done here, like this was wrong. We've all been there. So you don't want to keep defending what you now know is a lie. You don't want to keep acting like you did nothing wrong or nothing wrong happened. So commend a person like this who fesses up, who speaks the truth, who takes responsibility. And then, yes, find ways to hold those responsible accountable, starting with ourselves. All right, we've got another hour together up next. We're going to do a little bit of a threat assessment. It's going to be personal. I am going to deal with the weather issues that I know lots of folks across the country are facing in the coming days. And then, yeah, I'm going to ask, what would you do for a Klondike bar? Do you remember that ad campaign? Mm-hmm. What would you do for a Klondike bar? Well, what would you do for some social media followers? That's up next here on The Reconnect.
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13: My flesh and my heart may fail, but God is the strength of my heart and my portion forever. Psalm 73:26. This is Breakthrough Scripture. I'm Christina Hannon. Psalm 73 begins with Asaph, the author, being envious of what others had. Life isn't fair. But then he spent some time in God's presence and his perspective changed. He realized that earthly wealth is temporary, but nearness to God lasts forever. The answer to Asaph's struggle isn't that life became easier, it's that God became his treasure. Would you pray with me? Father, you are our portion forever, our everlasting inheritance. One day, we will get to be with you, and this world will be seen for what it is, temporary. Father, we are weak people. We are falling apart, and everything around us is falling apart too. Our flesh fails, our hearts fail. But you, Father, are our strength. You will empower us to do all that you ask of us. And so, Lord, we ask for your strength now. Keep us from grumbling about how this life isn't fair. And keep us desiring you as our ultimate treasure. It's in Jesus' name we pray. Amen. Thank you for joining me today. Until next time, keep delighting in God and seeking his face.
14: Inertia. Indisposition to action or motion. Hi there, I'm Chuck Swindoll. Inertia. It's another word for not moving. You've heard it for years. It's easier to steer a moving car. Just get the car rolling, you can finally push into the filling station to get the gas. But at a dead standstill, it's hard to get that thing going. So it is with people. If you're not moving at all, it's hard to respond to the gentle prodding of the Spirit to realign, change direction, and move on with your life. Think of what you might be missing out on by sitting inert on the sidelines. As Henry Blackaby says so well, find out what God is doing and go there.
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16: Jesus says to pray big, bold prayers constantly and that God hears you. 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Everyone who seeks finds. And to everyone who knocks, the door will be opened. 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

0: time for the second hour of Open Line with me, Michael Ray Delnick, and the other Michael as my special guest today. Michael Van Lanningham is here. This is Moody Radio's Bible Study Across America. We're talking about your questions about the Bible, God, and the spiritual life. My name is Michael Ray Delnick, and I'm the Professor Emeritus, that means done, of Jewish Studies and Bible. And I am so glad to be sitting with you around the radio kitchen table with my pal, Michael Van Lanningham. If you'd like to give us a call, the phone number is 877-548-3675. That's 877-548-3675. And as always, top of the hour, so the lines are more open. 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And so if you'd like to give us a call, now's a great time to do it. 877-548-3675. If you can't call, just go to our website, openlineradio.org. There's a link there that says, Ask Michael a Question. Click on that, and you can post your question there. It'll get into a future mailbag. And when you go to the website, by the way, I'm not encouraging you just to go to the website, but this is something that comes up all the time. I want you to know about our current resource. 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And this month's resource is Charlie Dyer's book, What Does the Bible Say About the Future? It's 30 questions about Bible prophecy, Israel, and the end times. Listen, Charlie is my friend. He's a guy that people think of me as, oh, Redelnik, you know a lot about Bible prophecy, and maybe I know more than some and less than others, but Charlie's one of the first people that ever taught me Bible prophecy. When I was in seminary, I was in a course, and this is a true thing, I was in a course, it was my first semester, and I was a master's student, and it was a course mostly with doctoral students, and there was this professor that was talking about things about prophecy that I was just completely lost. And this cherubic, wonderful, friendly guy next to me started helping me out and mentoring me to get through the course. And that was how I met Charlie Dyer. And so all those years ago, more than 40 years ago, he was the one that was teaching me in that class more than even the professor was. And so I just want to say this is an easy to understand book. It's not sensational. It's biblical. You're going to find it really helpful. 30 questions in there about Bible prophecy. And so it's yours when you give a gift of any size to Open Line. And we want to send you a copy just to say thank you. So if you'd like to give a gift, call 888-644-7122. That's 888-644-7122. Or you can just go to openlineradio.org, our website, openlineradio.org. Click on the link there about giving, and you can do that. And we'll send you, make sure, ask for What Does the Bible Say About the Future. And just let me let you know that in a few weeks, Charlie will be my guest here on Open Line, and you can ask him your questions about Bible prophecy. So, Michael, you think we should go back to the phones right now?
1: I think that would be the best thing.
0: Okay, good. We're going to talk to David in Streamwood, Illinois, listening on WMBI. Welcome to Open Line, David. How can we help you?
2: Good morning. I have a question. Years ago, I read a book, Letters from a Skeptic, and parts of C.S. Lewis, The Problem with Pain. And there was principle they mentioned. The terms would be annihilation or conditional immortality, where God in his infinite mercy, at some point, instead of leaving all the damned in hell, that he would just put them out of existence. I guess they talk about because that would be the bigger penalty. What are your thoughts on that? Because I've never seen that in the Bible or a commentary or anywhere.
0: Well, it's called annihilationism. There are even some really well-known evangelical scholars who have embraced it. John R.W. Stott was one who did, I think, near the end of his life. And it's based on thinking God is so merciful. But I think that God in his mercy created humanity to be immortal, eternal beings. Not one of us is temporal. I mentioned, and filling out stereotypes. I'm going to go to the Old Testament. Mike's going to go to the New Testament, but I was just finishing Isaiah just the other day, and the last verses of Isaiah this is something that I think that's crucial. It says in Isaiah 66, verse 24, it's talking about the new creation. It says, as they leave, they will see the dead bodies of the men who have rebelled against me. Where? For their worm will never die. Their fire will never go out. And they will be a horror for all humanity, all mankind. Well, that is a really strong verse about the horrific nature of rebelling against God, because it leads to an eternal separation, conscious separation from God. And it's heartbreaking. And I think Mike's going to give you a New Testament verse. I'm going to tell you what I think we should do about it. But go ahead.
1: Yeah, I think that annihilationism is not right. I think it's just misdirected altogether. A couple of things. Three passages from the book of Revelation, chapter 14, verse 11, referring to anybody who worships the beast and the image of the beast, they're going to drink the wine of the wrath of God. And then in verse 11 of Revelation 14, it says, and the smoke of their torment goes up forever and ever. They have no rest day and night, those who worship the beast and his image, and whoever receives the mark of his name forever and ever. Well, that's not just a long time and then they're annihilated, because in chapter 15, verse 7, it says, then one of the four living creatures gave to the seven angels seven golden bowls full of the wrath of God who lives forever and ever. Same phrase. Well, God lives forever. He doesn't live for a long time and then he's out of existence. And then also in chapter 22 and verse 5, it says, and there will no longer be any night. They will not have need of the light of the lamp, nor of the light of the sun, because the Lord God will illumine them, and they will reign forever and ever. Same phrase. And so our reign with Jesus and God the Father, God the Son, and God the Holy Spirit is forever and ever. It never ends. And so the torment of those who are without Christ is never ending as well. I just think it's the only way to understand these verses.
0: It seems to me that their great torment will be separated from God. That's because we are designed to be with God forever, but that's how he made us. But that torment will be that we're separated from him. Let me just say this, that I think annihilationism is trying to sort of like defend God. Oh, he would never do this. And we have to come to his defense and show that this is a nicer way. God can be nicer. No, we don't have to do that. Here's what we need to do. We need to be bold about letting people know about the good news, that we can have a forever forgiven relationship with God, that we can be in his presence forever, in the presence of the Lord Jesus, forever and ever and ever. Our response to what the Bible says about the lostness of humanity isn't to try and cover for God, it's to proclaim the good news. That's what it has to be. If we understand the seriousness of this message, we're going to want to tell people in the most loving, the most tactful, the most winsome way we can. But what we will do is we will be proclaiming the good news. I think that's the proper response to what the Bible says about this. Okay, David?
2: You and I believe it with what the Bible said, but you know, like C.S. Lewis, it's not like he's a nobody. So I was just wondering, I mean, just where did this
0: Listen, just because C.S. Lewis said, first of all, I do believe C.S. Lewis actually did not believe in annihilationism. But even, you know, he was wrong about some things. He believed in purgatory. That's what he believed in. And I certainly don't think that's in the Bible. So just because C.S. Lewis had some wrong ideas doesn't mean that because he was prominent and had some great ideas that we're going to embrace that. But nevertheless, let's stick to what the scriptures say.
1: And Michael, some people are going to think you're a heretic for saying that about C.S. Lewis.
0: Well, maybe, but that's okay.
1: Yeah.
0: You know, I love C.S. Lewis. I'm actually on my way through the Chronicles of Narnia right now. Once again, I love those books. We've got a whole shelf. My wife Eva taught for years at Moody, of course, in the fiction of C.S. Lewis. So, you know, we see a lot of value in him. But, you know, I'm going to just confess something to you, David. There may be something, I'm not aware of it, but there may be something in what I've taught that's wrong.
1: Not likely.
0: No. There could be something I'm wrong about. And you know what? That's to be expected because I am humid. And so is Saint Clive. He was human as well and had some errors that we don't have to worry about. But thanks for your call. I really appreciate it. You know what? Let's take Fletcher's call. Line five, Omar. Fletcher, because we're kind of short on time, so I'm gonna. This is a quick question. Welcome to Open Line, Fletcher. How can we help you?
3: Yes. Hi. Can you hear me okay?
0: Absolutely.
3: Yeah. Normally people get killed for asking these kinds of questions, so I'm going to be very careful, but I'm also going to be bold in saying this. What do you think about the synagogue of Satan talked about in Revelation 2 and 3? What do you think?
0: Okay, let me just say this to you, Fletcher. I think you were dishonest, because that's not the question you gave the screener.
3: Ask the question. I mean, these days it's the only way to get in there.
0: Well, no, Fletcher, I don't mind answering your question, but that was really dishonest, and it's not appropriate for for this program. Just for any person, you should be really careful about that. So, thanks for your question, and I'm happy to answer it right now. So, but I don't think that that's appropriate. Okay, so in Revelation 2 and Revelation 3, it talks about the synagogue of Satan. Anti-Semites today, particularly among evangelical anti-Semites, are trying to say that all Jewish people are the synagogue of Satan. And therefore, for example, in Mississippi, an evangelical went and firebombed a synagogue. And when he was questioned by the police, after firebombing the oldest synagogue in Mississippi, in Jackson, he justified it by saying it's the synagogue of Satan and that all Jewish people are the synagogue of Satan. And then also, when he was being arraigned, the judge asked him if he understood his right to counsel. He said, yes, Jesus Christ is Lord. So sadly, there are people who are misinterpreting the Bible about Revelation 2 and Revelation 3. So what is it talking about when it talks about the synagogue of Satan? Let me just say, first of all, any synagogue is not the synagogue of Satan. Think about, where did Jesus go and teach? He taught in all the synagogues of Galilee. It says that really clearly in Matthew 9. He went about in all the synagogues teaching about the Bible. Now, why do I say that? You think the Lord Jesus would go into the synagogue of Satan to teach the word of God? I don't think so. In Revelation 2, clearly these are people who are opposing the gospel, and that's why they're called that. In Revelation 2 and 3, they are called the synagogue of Satan. And what I find amazing is it says something about what they are like. They say they are Jewish, but they are not. That's what it says. Who say they are Jews, but are not. And for example, Revelation 3:9 says, I will make those from the synagogues of Satan who claim to be Jews and are not, but are lying. It says the same thing in Revelation 2:9. I know the slander of those who say they are Jews and are not. Here's what I think they are. They are the people, the Gentiles, who have bought the Galatian heresy. And they say that they have converted to Judaism because they have accepted circumcision, and they are now teaching justification by works. And they say they are Jews, but you can't become Jewish. You have to be born Jewish. And so they say they are Jews, but they're really not, and they're teaching heretical things and persecuting the church. So it's talking about a specific group of people who are teaching heresy, who are also persecuting the church. And they say they are Jews, but they're not. So they're Gentiles, actually, who are doing this. And so it seems to me that's what that's talking about. And it'd be a terrible sin for believers to take this and say that all Jewish people who don't believe in Jesus are the synagogue of Satan, when in fact it's talking about Gentiles who have really embraced Judaism and think that makes them Jewish. That's what I think it's talking about right there. But anyway, I appreciate, Fletcher, you giving me the opportunity to address this. I will answer the question that you actually lied about on to our screener, and that is, what are the ways we can support Israel financially? And there are believers in Israel who are reaching out with the gospel and also helping very poor people with humanitarian aid. And I would suggest go to the Messianic Jewish Alliance of America, which has the Joseph Project that ministers to people there. So that's my my suggestion for anyone that cares about that. We're going to come back with some legitimate questions in just a moment. You're listening to Open Line with the two Michaels, Michael Ray Delnick and Mike Maylanigan. Stay with us.

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8: Welcome back to this special Two Michaels edition of Open Line. I'm Michael Rydelnik. With me, Mike Van Lanningham. And Mike, you know, a lot of people don't realize, but you actually have hosted for me Open Line.
9: I was terrified the entire time I was doing it. People don't understand, Michael, that there's sort of an intricacy involved here with the timing on things and when to go for breaks and commercials and that kind of stuff. And I just was freaked out by having to do that correctly. And it was really hard.
8: Well, the hard part is answering the questions, which you do wonderfully.
9: Well, so I don't know about that, but it's kind of you to say.
8: That's kind of fun. But anyway, I did want to mention something that is really crucial. I consider my partnership with Michael on the Moody Bible Commentary one of the great privileges of my life. And I think we both learned the Bible a whole lot better through that, don't you think?
9: I do. I did.
8: Yeah, that was always really a wonderful experience. And, you know, people wonder to know how we got it done. I came at it like Tigger, and you came at it like
9: Eeyore.
8: Yeah.
9: It's true.
8: Yeah, we'll never finish
9: this,
8: Michael.
9: Tell what your ringtone was for me.
8: Yeah, I still have it. I kept it.
9: Yeah.
8: But Michael's ringtone on my phone is Mission Impossible. Because he thought, we'll never finish.
9: It's impossible to finish this. Yeah.
8: But we got it done. And I appreciate the partnership and studying the scriptures with you and just working together. And I appreciate the partnership there that we have with Lisa and with Omar and with Karen and everyone that works here and Trisha on Open Line to bring this program to you. And I appreciate the partnership with all the Open Line kitchen table partners, people who give monthly so we can be on the air weekly. Especially appreciate that we get to do a Bible study moment every other week for kitchen table partners. And they get it in their email, click on it, get to hear the special audio Bible study. 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The phone number is 888-644-7122. 888-644-7122. Or you just go to openlineradio.org and you can sign up to become a kitchen table partner. Boy, we appreciate it when you do that. It means so much to us. And we're going to talk now with Mike in Chicago, listening on WMBI. Welcome to Open Line, Mike. How can I help you?
10: Hi, I'm glad to join the Triple Mike Hour now.
8: Okay, good. There we go.
10: All right. My question is in reference to Luke 10:21, which is the only place in the scripture that I can find that might record if Jesus ever laughed. And that's after he sent out the disciples, the 72, I guess, and they come back and with a good report, and then it says that Jesus rejoiced in the Holy Spirit. My question is, how is rejoicing in the Holy Spirit different from ordinary garden variety everyday rejoicing?
9: There's probably two answers to that question, one for Jesus, one for us. I think if we rejoice in the Holy Spirit, it's a rejoicing that is sort of comes from the influence of the Spirit, comes from the Spirit sort of engendering this in us so that we end up praising in a way that we might normally not otherwise do. As far as Jesus is concerned, Jesus basically did everything in the power of the Spirit. And so when he's praising God for the success of the disciples, I think it's very likely as well that he here with the Spirit revealed to him the kinds of ways in which he ought to be thanking God for the things that were done. Now, people are going to say, oh, Jesus was God. He didn't have to have anything revealed to him. Well, in his humanity, Jesus only spoke the things that God revealed to him. Now, he most of the time, he could have given his own things based upon his own omniscience, but in his humanity, that was not the case. And so I think here, in this particular case, the Spirit, in his humanity, providentially led him to praise in certain ways that he might, in his humanity, not otherwise have thought to do.
8: Yeah, I think a simple way of reading it is to add this phrase, the Lord Jesus rejoiced in the power of the Holy Spirit.
9: Right.
8: And in every way that he acted, you know, we often think that, well, of course, the Lord didn't sin because he's fully God. And that's true. But, you know, when he, whatever he did, even when he fed the 5,000, how did he do it? He did it in the power of the Holy Spirit. Yep. And so that's what that's saying. And by the way, we can also rejoice in the power of the Holy Spirit. When God does great works and we're relying on him, he gives us the ability, maybe even sometimes when we're very sad, to rejoice in the power of the Holy Spirit. Okay, Mike?
10: Kind of. I understand the second Mike's answer, Mr. Delnick, the other one I'm not too sure on, but I'd love to discuss it. This is not the time and place, so thanks for taking my call and on to the next one. Love your show. Love
8: well, you we were much. Actually saying the same thing. I was just saying it's simpler, so that's okay.
10: Okay, all right.
8: Okay, Mike, thanks.
10: All right, bye-bye.
8: We're going to talk to Randall. I can't believe it. In Austin, Texas, listening on KHCB. Welcome to Open Line, Randall. How can I help you?
2: Hey, thanks for taking my call. Can you guys hear me okay?
8: Sure.
9: Yeah.
2: Awesome. Great. So, yeah, I was calling because I basically was wondering what your thoughts on Catholicism were. I know a number of people who are Catholic, and they often cite the structure of the Catholic Church and that Protestants don't have church history. And, you know, there's a lot of things I admire about it, you know, about like, hey, there is like a lot of clarity around a lot of things they believe.
8: Let's just go to your question, okay?
2: What's your primary objection to why you would, you're more along the lines of Protestantism than Catholicism?
8: Okay. Well, let me just say, I have a great deal of respect for my Catholic friends. I have great regard for them. I have good fellowship with some Catholic friends who really genuinely are faithful followers of the Messiah, that they are people who love the Lord Jesus, and we are spiritually brothers and sisters. There are a lot of different traditions. You know, there's Greek Orthodoxy and Orthodoxy, and then there's Roman Catholicism, and there's various, you know, when you look at Protestantism, there's almost Catholic Protestants, like the High Church Anglicans and Episcopals, and you can go to Low Church, kind of Plymouth Brethren. There's a whole gamut right there. However, the official teaching of the church, called the Magisterium, teaches this, that we are saved by God's grace through faith and sacraments, that the means of grace are sacraments. And now this is a big thing. It's faith and sacraments. And the minute we start saying you have to be baptized or that you have to, you know, have these different sacraments, it becomes works oriented. Now, the good news that I have is there are many, many people in the Catholic Church that don't believe that. They just believe that we're saved by grace through faith. And so that's, I would say, my big objection is what the Magisterium teaches about the role of sacraments. However,

0: thing. Tradition, yeah.
1: Tradition, and that, and what that does is that it diminishes in our thinking the authority and the importance of the Word of God, the sufficiency of the Word of God. And I think that's a really dangerous place to be, because the magisterium, the traditions, the popes and the councils have changed their positions on things over the years. And that's a really dangerous
0: place. Sola fide, only faith. Sola scriptura, only scripture as authority. But I will say this. I know some really well-known people who have become Roman Catholic, and they are utterly committed to sola fide and sola scriptura. And so it's not the official teaching, but that is what they are. And so I just want to say this when I state the objection, Randall, that there are many, many good followers of Jesus who are Roman Catholic. Don't forget that. We're going to be right back with the mailbag, so don't go away. This is Open Line.
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5: Hi, I'm Johnny Erickson Tata. Remember in high school or college when you would crack the books, study a lesson really hard, and then you were tested? Well, the Bible looks at tests a little differently. Hebrews chapter 5 says that Jesus learned obedience through the things he suffered. In other words, you and I learn the lesson, the importance of obedience, through testing. Not so much before, but as we go through it, as we come out the other side of a hard test. And if Jesus had to learn obedience that way, I don't think we are above our master. So, do not be surprised at the fiery ordeal that has come to test you, 1 Peter chapter 4 says, as though something strange were happening. Rather, today, welcome that trial as a friend, because it has come to test your faith and to teach you to obey the Lord Jesus. Oh my goodness, friend, and that is a test you definitely want to pass with flying colors.
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9: Do you feel a deep ache for home, a place untouched by sorrow? 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What is heaven like? Will I see loved ones? How can I hold on to hope? Out of this honest journey comes her book, On Our Way Home. 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

0: 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And while you're there, you can find their podcast. It's called Until All Have Heard. So don't miss listening to that and learn more about what God is doing through FEBC. Well, joining me right now with the FEBC mailbag is supervising producer, the one that tells me what to do, the person that does that. Okay, this is what you got to do next, Michael. That's Tricia McMillan.
1: Hello.
0: You know, when I'm on the radio, you're the person that tells me what to do. When I'm in the rest of the house, it's Eva that tells me what to do. So I'm, and when I was the dean, I had an assistant that told me what. It is just kind of amazing. I don't have to think for myself. I'm good.
1: No. You think when you give us these answers these questions that we all have about the Bible, that's when you do your thinking. This is so you don't have to think about those other things.
0: I guess. Well, let's go to these questions right away.
1: All right.
0: You know, before we do, I want to mention something. We're celebrating this coming week on, I think it's
1: Tuesday.
0: Tuesday. That's when I'm coming to Chicago.
1: Woo-hoo! Yep.
0: For the 100th anniversary of Moody Radio. And it's a big deal. I mean, think about all that has happened through. God has used Moody Radio to reach so many people and accomplish so much, and I'm so grateful to God for it. What can people do about this?
1: Well, you can celebrate with us. We will have programs on that day that are celebrating on July 28th. 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You can find that audio and link to that. You can get a copy of the new book that has lots of pictures. It goes through the full 100 years, has pictures of the staff and stories, and kind of tells the story of Moody Radio. There's a timeline on that website too that you can see different things that were happening and changes that were made, how Moody Radio came to be. It's just a fun place to go.
0: Yeah, it's really a lot of fun. And I saw pictures of people that I hadn't thought of in a long, long time when I went through that book. And it was really a lot of fun to see. And we had Chris Fabry on last week. And 2 weeks ago, we had clips from Pastor Cole. Mm-hmm. And so you can go back and listen to Moody Open Line. That go to our website and or go to the podcast or go to the Moody Radio app and listen to the last 2 weeks, and you can hear something about this 100th anniversary. I think that's pretty cool.
1: Yeah,
0: I had a good time listening to Pastor Cole. Thank you. I told you which were some of my favorite clips, and you went and got them.
1: Found them. Well, and what I love is we are not reinventing the wheel when we do Open Line. Mm-hmm. Moody Radio for 100 years has been proclaiming the gospel, has been giving sound biblical. Not advice, but teaching.
0: Yeah.
1: For the past 100 years, and it's still going strong. And we're very thankful to all of you for listening, for all of the people throughout the 100 years who have supported Moody Radio through prayer, through financial support. Like, we're just very thankful to be here and be able to spread the gospel this way.
0: Here's what I was thinking about Moody Radio. We've got 100 years. The very idea of having a biblically based, faith-based radio station that proclaimed the name of our Messiah Jesus. That was innovative. People were really against that 100 years ago. They thought, what is Moody doing? You know, why are they doing that? It's Satan is the prince of the power of the air, right?
1: Yep.
0: And so you shouldn't go on the airwaves. Well, Moody did it and God used it. And I love that we look back to see the innovation. And now I look at what Moody's doing in terms of podcasts and reels and the other things that Moody Radio is doing. I think that that's a pretty cool thing. And by the way, there is something coming up. This whole year, we're going to be celebrating here and there about the 100th anniversary. We've got a cruise coming up to Alaska in June of 2027. Carl Clausen will be teaching. I'll be teaching. And Micah Tyler will be leading worship. So if you're interested, just go to our website, openlineradio.org, and click on the link that talks about the Alaska cruise. There's a banner, and you can click on that, and you can become part of this celebration with Moody Radio next June and go to the greatest, I mean, just one of the most beautiful places in the whole world. I wanted to go, and they asked me to teach. I said, let me pray about that. Yes.
1: That'll be a great time of teaching and worship with everyone.
0: Well, let's see if we can answer some questions on Moody Radio.
1: All right. Our first question is from Steve in Indiana. Wants to know, if you think many people are reluctant to evangelize and share the gospel with others because they've only been taught one way of doing it and maybe aren't comfortable with that. So as an example, evangelism explosion is one method that people use sometimes. Is there a way that we could use our gifts, like the gifts God has given us, spiritual gifts, but also like maybe you're a really good people person or you're really good in other areas that you have these strengths. Are those things that you could use as a tool for evangelism?
0: Yeah. Well, let's take it first of all. I think one reason people are reluctant to share the gospel is they've never been taught any method of evangelism. And then secondly, I think they're reluctant because they don't know how a particular method of evangelism will work in any situation. And so I think, and also people are scared they'll be rejected. They're reluctant to share because someone might get mad at them, or they're afraid that someone will ask a question and they won't know the answer. There's all these reasons. I don't think it's just only having one method. But it's okay to learn methods. I think the best method to learn is, and this maybe should be something that I talk about in upcoming weeks on Opening Words, because I can't answer it right here this quickly, but to learn how to open the Bible and show someone from scripture, just walk them through it, how we can come to a place where we could put our trust in Jesus as our forgiver and as our master of our lives, the leader of our lives. And then we could be assured that our sins are forgiven, so we can have a forever relationship with God. It'd be great if we could just open a Bible and say, has anyone ever shown you in the Bible how you can have a forever forgiven relationship with God, and then open the Word and show them. But that's I think the best method. But of course there's other situations that we're in. You know, there's evangelism, people are looking for that one big decision, right? But I consider when we care for people and love them and want to help them, there's a series of many decisions that people have to make. Like, I want to maybe hear more about faith, or perhaps they may make a decision to go to a Bible study, or make a decision to read the Bible itself. And we don't have to get them over the line every time we talk to them. We have to help them make those decisions along the way. And so that's the other thing I would say. And then the other thing about a method, you know, I think John 9 is the best, because there you see the man born blind, he's healed, and people keep prodding him. He doesn't think he needs to have every answer. What he says is, I know this, I once was blind, but now I see. I think we don't have to have every answer for every question. I think we need to tell our faith story. We need to be able to tell people how it is that we came to believe in Jesus. And if it's when we're a little kid, we can talk about, well, I know I was little when this happened, but we can talk about how that faith proved to be true in our lives today, and tell faith stories about what God is doing, and say it all goes back to when I was a kid and made this decision. So that's what I would say. Learn your faith story, learn how to tell it well, and also then learn what the Bible says about how to come into a personal relationship with God. And then one last thing, I know this is going to be the only question that we're going to have,
1: but
0: one of my favorite stories, we have other gifts and we have other desires and other skills. So I heard a pastor tell this story of a woman who had the gift of mercy, and she loved to cook. And so every day she would go with her kids to the bus stop when they were getting ready for school, and she would ask all the kids, is anyone's parents okay? Or is everyone doing fine? And all the neighbor kids would be standing there. And my dad has a cold, my mom is, you know, whatever it was, the little sicknesses that they had. She would then make, because she was merciful, that's her spiritual gift, and she loved to cook, she would make a big pot of chicken soup and deliver it to the sick parents, all, you know, just the whole time. And then when her congregation was having a big Christmas program that was going to explain the gospel, she went to each parent that she had done that for and invited them to the church's program. She thought, I don't know how to explain the good news, but I know how to make soup. And I care about people who don't feel well. And you know what? Usually one out of four people will go to an event like that. Just statistics show. But she had about six out of eight people come.
1: Wow.
0: Three out of four. Because of opening the door with her gift of mercy and with her her love of making soup.
1: Mm-hmm.
0: So, yeah, we can use how God wired us up, how God gifted us to be an instrument to help people come and hear the gospel.
1: I think, too, one thing I've noticed in my life, there have been a couple times where, like, I will find this product that for me is life-changing. I mean, it could be like a new food that I've just discovered that I'm like, yep, this tastes amazing. Have you tried this? Like, every person I talk to, it's like I become a little evangelist for this new food product.
0: I can vouch for that. You do that.
1: But I don't do it very, it doesn't happen very often, but yep, every once in a while. And I think, why am I not more excited than this little food product with the gospel? Like, mm-hmm, this is life-changing. And I think if we are viewing the gospel as life-changing in our own lives, we become more natural evangelists, mm-hmm, of something that really matters.
0: Yeah.
1: And it's not just, look at this keychain that I just found. Like, who cares? But people will ask you about that too. That's exactly the thing. You know, someone says, oh, I like your shirt. Oh, let me tell you about it. Well, they should see our lives and say, why are you this way? Like, why were you kind to that person? Why didn't you get angry at this? Let me tell you why. Let me tell you about this Jesus who's made a difference in my life and heart.
0: It's Joe Aldrich's principle. Love people till they ask you why.
1: Yeah.
0: But I've been asked in the past, what do you do for a living? And, I always say, oh, you don't want to know, especially, you know, you'll get annoyed. But I've told people who are not professors or Bible college or something like I was, when people ask, what do you do for a living? You can say, oh, I'm an engineer. I'm, you know, a homemaker, whatever it is. But that's not the most important thing in my life. Oh, well, what is that? You don't want to know. And the minute you say you don't want to know, guess what?
1: What is it? I want to know.
0: Yeah, they do want to know.
1: Yeah.
0: So that's a great way. Hey, yeah, we better take a break,
1: yes,
0: here. But Tricia, great question. Really appreciate that. We got to do more of that, Tricia. I think in upcoming weeks, we're going to figure out a time to talk more and more how to lovingly and easily present the good news to people who need to hear it, if we can. So we'll talk about that more. That's Tricia McMillan. I'm Michael Rydelnik. We'll be back with more of your questions in just a moment. Stay right there.
2: I read several years ago about a man whose car stalled in Washington, D.C., right in front of the Philippine embassy. Hello, I'm Chuck Swindoll. His car stalled, and he looked over there and saw the embassy, and he took that to mean that he should be a missionary to the Philippines. I call that voodoo theology. Weird. I wonder if he had been single and stuck in an elevator with a woman named Mary. Well, would he have asked her to marry him? Weird voodoo theology. Hey, don't go there. Don't get trapped in that. It's nothing other than superstition. It's whimsical, situational nonsense. Furthermore, that's not the way God speaks to us.
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0: We're back. The two Michaels are back. It's Mike Van Lanningham, me, Michael Rajelnik. Mike V, I'm glad you're here with me. I have to mention a few things before we get back to questions. So here's the first thing I need to mention is that Chosen People Ministries is offering a book about the question that many people ask about how do we think about Israel, the Jewish people, and their relationship with Jesus. It's so important to understand Israel and God's plan. It's just a little booklet that explains that, but it also explains how Jewish people need to know Jesus and how we can present the gospel in a loving way for them. The subtitle of this book is Beloved for the Sake of the Fathers, and I appreciate that. It's yours for free. All you have to do is go to our website, openlineradio.org. That's our website. Scroll down till you see the link that says a free gift from Chosen People Ministries. Grateful that Chosen People Ministries partners with us to help bring you Open Line. They have since the very first day we were on the air. And so you go there, click on the free gift from Chosen People Ministries, and that will take you to a page where you can sign up for Israel, the Jewish people, and Jesus. Other things I need to mention. We have something coming up at Moody Bible Institute in November, and you can sign up for it even now. It's called the Summit Against the New Christian Anti-Semitism. There's a movement among evangelicals to embrace the hateful attitudes about Jewish people. It's heartbreaking for me to see that. It's heartbreaking for all of us at Moody, and we are having a very significant summit. Dr. Mark Yarbrough of Dallas Seminary, Everett Piper of Oklahoma Wesleyan, William Washington, and Aaron Schuss, the great performing artist, will be doing worship between sessions while we are together at Moody Bible Institute, November 7th. I'll be speaking as well. Don't miss the summit. You can go to moodyconferences.com/summit. That's where you would find that. And then we've got an Alaska cruise coming up next June with Carl Clausen, Micah Tyler, and I will be teaching. It's for Moody Radio. That's coming up ahead as well. So, and also there's the Open Line Live events that are coming up. Go to our website. They're going to be in Cleveland and Grand Rapids and Florida, somewhere in Florida. You can find it on our list, not too far from Tampa. That's where we're going to be. So, that's where you could find it. Just go to our website, openlineradio.org. It's got all the links you are looking for. Let's talk to Cheryl in LaGrange, Illinois, listening on WMBI. Welcome to Open Line, Cheryl. How can I help you?
6: Hi, Michael. Earlier in the program, you talked about how when you taught the Ten Commandments, you taught them in the positive, like for coveting, you talked about how to be content.
0: Yeah.
6: And I was wondering if you could go over how you taught this for each commandment. I'd really appreciate that. Thank you.
0: Okay. I'm going to go through them 1 through 10 very quickly. Ready? Number one, the first word where God says, I am the Lord your God. There's no command, but it's to believe in the existence of the true God. The second word from God is have no other gods before me. We're to worship God alone. The third word, which is don't take God's name in vain, reverence and sanctify God's name. The fourth word, set apart a Sabbath day for rest and spiritual renewal. Honor your father and mother. We're to honor and highly esteem our parents. You shall not murder. We are to promote and preserve life as a gift of God. We're to be faithful to our spouses. Husbands and wives must be faithful to one another all their married lives. And we must practice integrity in the way we acquire anything. We shall not steal. We must practice integrity. Don't bear false witness. We must be truthful in what we say. And then we must be content. We shall not covet. We must be content with God's provision. Those are the 10 words that God has for Israel and for us. Okay, Cheryl?
6: That's terrific. Thank you so much.
0: Sure. Thanks for your call. We're going to talk to Rick, listening in Des Plaines, Illinois, listening on WMBI. Welcome to Open Line, Rick. How can Mike Van Lanningham help you?
7: Thank you very much. In, I believe, second chapter of Genesis, God said it's not good for man to be alone. Was he just referring to Adam? Was he referring to all men? Was he referring to mankind? And how does that pertain today to those of us who are alone, who would love to have a partner but don't have one?
0: Are you going to start or me?
8: I'll start. Rick, I think in Genesis chapter 2, it's good for man not to be alone, precisely because men needed women to be able to procreate and enlarge the race. It seems to me that that's especially for Adam, but Paul says in 1 Corinthians chapter 7 that he wishes all people were like him, like Paul. Well, what was Paul? He was single, but he was also content to be single, which is a really important thing. And so if a man has a gift of being single and being able to serve the Lord more radically, then that's a gift. If you're not wired that way, then it's a gift to go ahead and be married. And in both cases, God approves.
0: I do think that in Genesis 2, it's more than just procreation. There was no partner there among the animal kingdom for Adam. And I think that's true for us. Generally speaking, it's to avoid aloneness, being alone. It's God's plan for us to be married. But that's only generally speaking. If a person wants to be married, pray about it, find a matchmaker, and then you can be married. But there's more to be said about that. Why don't you listen in the future, Rick, or give us a call again. We can talk about it further. That's the program for the week. I can't believe it's over. Thank you, Mike Van Lanningham, for joining
8: me.
0: Yep. It's been great. Thanks to the Open Line crew for all that they did. And remember, keep in touch with us by going to our website, openlineradio.org. Keep reading the Bible. We'll talk about it next week. Open Line with Dr. Michael Rydelnik is a production of Moody Radio, a ministry of Moody Bible Institute. Have a great weekend. See you next week.
9: The world wants to tell you do more, earn more, give of yourself till there's nothing left and you're wrung out. 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
3: The books of 1st and 2nd Chronicles are packed with genealogical lists. It's easy to skim over them, assuming there's nothing of interest. But if we take the time to go through them, we can often find interesting tidbits sandwiched between the names. Thus is the case of Jabez in 1st Chronicles. The chapter opens with a list of the sons and daughter of Judah, then the sons of Hur. We're told about Asher, who had two wives, and were given the names of their sons. Then we come to verse 9. Jabez was more honorable than his brothers, and his mother called his name Jabez, saying, "Because I bore him in pain." My first response was to ask who was Jabez, who were his brothers, what was his mother's name. But none of that information is included. We can assume he's from the family of Judah, but that is all. We don't know who his father or his brothers were, but we do know that his mother bore him in pain. Though she suffered a difficult delivery, she must have instilled in him a godly heritage, because we see in verse 10 that he knew how to pray. Jabez called upon the God of Israel, saying, "Oh, that you would bless me and enlarge my border, and that your hand might be with me, and that you would keep me from harm so that it might not bring me pain." And God granted what he asked. May we as mothers teach our children to pray for God's blessings and protection. I'm Sharon Wilharm, host of All God's Women and author of The Amazing Crab Alley Revival, a Southern historical story about Victorian church ladies. Learn more at allgodswomen.com.
4: Jesus says to pray big, bold prayers constantly and that God hears you. 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Everyone who seeks finds. And to everyone who knocks, the door will be opened. 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
8: Life is good, and I'm glad you're here. It is my absolute joy to be with you as we look at what it looks like to live out our faith in Christ in this crazy old, chaotic, mixed up Romans 1 type of world that God has us in for just such a time as this. And yes, I believe that. I believe that you, yes, you were made for just this moment, that God has you here for a purpose, for a reason, to reflect his glory to the world that he so loves. Well, what does that even look like? And how do we do that? Glad you asked. That's why we're here on this raucous little radio adventure. Rebecca Haney is my name, and it is my joy to get to speak with some pretty awesome people, including today's guest, Lieutenant Colonel Phil Cochran. He's spent more than 2 decades flying the F-16 Fighting Falcon, as well as training fighter pilots, and he's also a father of 7. So basically, he knows an emotional roller coaster. He knows how to keep things under control, I would say, and he's learned many lessons. He also served for 23 years as a pastor as well in Perkins, Oklahoma, and he has now written a book. It's a devotional entitled Lessons Learned at the Speed of Sound. So he's bringing those worlds together and lessons that he learned from combat aviation to illustrate the Christian life. I don't know about you, but I would love to learn more. Phil, it's great to have you with us.
9: Rebecca, thank you so much for having me on your show.
8: How did you become a fighter pilot in the first place?
9: Well, I have always loved aviation. My father was a fighter pilot in World War II. He flew Corsairs in the South Pacific. Interesting side note, 50 years later, after he was shooting Corsairs or shooting the Japanese down, I was over in that same region of the world protecting the island of Japan and that region from the aggressions of North Korea. But when I was a young man, you couldn't hardly find me without a picture of an airplane, folding an airplane, jumping off the roof of my house with a sheet tied to my ankles, trying to fly like an airplane. So aviation was in my blood. And when I got older, my wife and I married when we were 18. I was on a little bit of a sidetrack. I had a computer business that I was in for a few years, but I'm almost embarrassed to say that I went to see the movie Top Gun, and like so many young men in that era, just inspired me to follow my dream. My wife looked at me after we left that movie, because I looked at her and said, I've always wanted to be a fighter pilot. That was always my goal. And she looked at me and said, well, you better get started. So had to go to university, had to get my degrees, had to get accepted into the Air Force, went through officer training school, then got accepted to the elite, one of the elite pilot training bases at the time, Euro-NATO Joint Jet Pilot Training in Wichita Falls, Texas. And everybody who graduated from there graduated with a fighter cockpit, because it was a harder program. It was trained more towards being a fighter pilot with NATO countries. And that was the path God took me on. And all along, my whole goal along that path was to fly the F-16 from beginning to end. And the Lord saw me through to that goal. So pretty amazing.
8: Right. And not only to do that, but then also to train others. So that must mean you are very good at what you do.
9: Well, that's questionable. They often say those who can't do train. So maybe the Lord blessed me with an incredible career, and I had a lot of fun training young pilots to both fly the F-16 and then also before that training the pilots that would eventually go to fly the F-16, and learned a lot from that time there to being able to apply those lessons learned towards teaching the Word of God to a congregation.
8: Yeah. Well, and let's talk a little bit about that overlap. So you're teaching two kind of very different types of things, but there's going to be some parallels, I'm sure. And I mean, I've never been even remotely near a cockpit of a fighter jet, but what is that like? How could you describe that for someone who's never been there?
9: Best office in the world with the best view in the world. A little cramped maybe for most people, but it was an incredible experience. From early morning walks out on the flight line, blasting off into the air, flying high or low, fast or slow, beautiful scenery, beautiful sunrises, beautiful sunsets, incredible lightning shows as thunderstorms streak across the sky in front of you. St. Elmo's fire streaking around my canopy in the clouds over Japan at 40,000 feet one time. Just too many stories to share. It's just an incredible, awe-inspiring experience to see the creation of God and know that God prepared all this for His glory, but our joy in experiencing it.
8: Yeah. Well, and you hit on it exactly there, Phil. I think one of the reasons, privately, I think one of the reasons that we are in our generation very distanced from God, and we don't have that sense of awe and wonder, is because we're simply not outside in His creation nearly enough. And you have such a unique vantage point. You get to behold the wonders. The Psalms say the heavens declare the glory of God. And you're right there literally in the skies watching the praiseworthy actions of creation over and over again that just testify to God. I think that would open our eyes a lot more, even if we were still on the ground, but we could see the glories of God's creation. I think it all points to how magnificent He is. And then again, our perspective in the world as to how much higher He is than we are.
9: Amen. We know that creation that evidences God leaves every man without excuse to understand that there is a God. And if there is a God, then we need to know how to know Him and what we must do to be in relationship with Him. And that God is holy, holy, holy, thrice holy above all other things. And if we're going to know that God, we need a Redeemer to bring us to Him that has paid the price for our sins. And that Redeemer is the man Jesus Christ, the God-man Jesus Christ.
8: Mm. Phil, what are some of the connections that you see between aviation? If there are there some specific examples that you see between your work in aviation and then your Christian life?
9: What was amazing to me as I began teaching the Word of God, and we would teach exegetically through the Word of God. So chapter 1, verse 1 to chapter 30, verse whatever. Exactly. And as I would teach the Word of God to my congregation, these analogies just kept coming to mind, and I would use those analogies to explain the truths of God's word. And one might think that this would be a gender-specific situation, or that maybe it might go over the heads of individuals who knew nothing about aviation or nothing about flying. But I frequently had individuals coming up to me after a message and commenting on how much that message meant to them and how much my analogy cemented the truth of that message, the truth of God's word into their mind, and that they were able to apply it throughout that week. And it caused me to wonder, why does this work so well? And as I reflect upon it, as a fighter pilot, if I was going to be successful, I had to obey God's physical laws of creation. You can't get away from gravity. It's going to catch up to you one way or the other.
8: Good point.
9: You know, Newton's laws of motion all flow from God, right? So if I was going to be successful as a fighter pilot, I had to successfully comply with God's physical creation. The same thing is true as Christians. If we're going to be successful as Christians, we need to know and understand and apply and abide by the truths of God's word. And the same creator created both of those. We don't create truth as much as so many people, and especially, unfortunately, so many Christians today want to do. They want to create their own truth. We just discover truth as we look at the Word of God. I couldn't go to my tech order, my what we call the Dash One, or the Bible of the F-16. It was called the Dash One. I couldn't go to that Dash One and make it say what I wanted it to. You know, I had to read it, understand it, and apply it successfully if I was going to be a successful fighter pilot. Same thing is true in Scripture. I don't get to go to the Word of God and make it say what I want it to say. I have to read it as it is and apply that truth to my life. And someone once said that all truth is God's truth. All truth is God's truth, right? So if it's true in physical creation, or if it's true in the spiritual realm, the source of that truth, if I search that truth all the way back to its source, it's going to be God. And that same creator created both the physical realm that I was successful in as a fighter pilot and the Christian realm the spiritual realm that we need to be successful in as Christians.
8: Phil, you said so many important things there. And I think the element of being able to create your own truth versus understanding God's revealed truth is something that our generation really does, and especially the next one coming after this postmodern idea of being able to just like your truth, my truth, the subjectivity of it's all open to interpretation and original intent doesn't matter and things like that has seeped into the Christian life as well, when we ought to be the people clinging to the solid rock of the unchanging God. But I often wonder if it's because maybe we're listening to other voices, and so we're allowing those to influence us. And I know we'll get into that and like what you're paying attention to guide you for sure. But I also think it's just because we're simply not rooted in the Word as much as we should be. Like we're not reading, we're not getting to know God through His Word. And so it's causing us to be vulnerable to influences from outside and from other areas. What do you think?
9: That's so absolutely true. One of the things that I would love for people to take away from my book as they read it is that we are at war as Christians. We are at war with the world around us, our flesh that we live within, and the devil that tries to defeat us at every corner. And the Bible speaks to us in terms of warfare. It also gives us a commander, Jesus Christ. It gives us orders in His Word. And as fighter pilot, I wasn't just accidentally successful. If I was going to be successful as a fighter pilot, we had to train, we had to prepare, train, we had to brief, we had to execute. And at the end of that execution, I might spend hours preparing for a sortie, a flight in the F-16. And then the average flight time in the F-16, if you weren't going to hit a tanker and get some gas, would maybe be around an hour. And then after we landed, we didn't just high-five each other and say, okay, let's do the same thing tomorrow. We had to come down and actually spend time debriefing that sortie. We had to talk about what we did right, what we did wrong, what we could have done better, and how we were going to improve tomorrow to make ourselves better as fighter pilots. Mm-hmm. And we need to do that same thing as Christians. How many Christians rush into the day without spending any time in the Word of God? They go throughout their days at the speed of sound of life, and then they come home at night exhausted. They plop down on the couch. They scroll through social media. They flip on the TV without ever really evaluating their day. And I would like to encourage Christians to debrief their day, to spend time thinking about, how did the day go? What did I do good? Not in my own strength, but through the power of the Holy Spirit. What did I not do so good? And what are some changes that I'm going to make in my life today that will help me do better tomorrow? Again, not pulling myself up by my own bootstraps, but we know we have a responsibility to buffet our bodies, to press on towards the prize, to run the race. All those talk of a personal responsibility that as Christians, if we're going to improve, we need to spend time thinking about how we're going to go about that.
8: Mm. Gems of wisdom. You're getting personal up in here, Phil.
9: I'm preaching to myself too. So many Christians need to understand, and especially church members need to understand. And I think it was, might have been John Knox that said this. I can't remember exactly, but he said something to the extent that if a preacher is not preaching first to himself, he better throw himself down on the altar before he ever steps into the pulpit. Something to that extent.
8: Yeah. Great words of wisdom. Lieutenant Colonel Phil Cochran is our special guest. We're learning some lessons from this, lessons learned at the speed of sound, and from all of his years as a fighter pilot and also pastor. So he is a man of great courage. And we're learning from him about how to apply these lessons in our daily life. I'll put the easy link to the book down below, so check that out as well. We've got to take a quick break, but we'll be right back with more here on Faith Works Weekend.
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12: How are you going to live your life as a recovering person who is saved? For me, I wake up, I pray for sobriety, power, strength, and desire to stay sober. One of the things I added this year, Bill, is please send me the Holy Spirit so I get the gift of the Spirit of love, joy, peace, patience, kindness, goodness, gentleness, faithfulness, self-control. And I can tell by looking at your eyes that you're thinking I need to pray harder on that maybe four times a day. Yeah. And you're right.
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0: Life is good. I'm glad you're here. Rebecca's my name, and I am excited to talk with Lieutenant Colonel Phil Cochran. He's a fighter pilot, also trains other fighter pilots, which means he is remarkably humble, but also very good at what he does. And he has also been a pastor for many years, a dad of seven, and so he is not afraid of adventure. He's also written a book called Lessons Learned at the Speed of Sound, and we're talking about some of those lessons today. And Phil, what you were talking about, the idea of practically living out our faith is kind of why we exist here on our little corner radio. And it seems to me that there is a kind of a fine line, and I would say especially for the men that I know and love in my life, as to how to go after your purpose and how to pursue that purpose and how to, you know, continue to strive forward and to continue to be better and to serve the kingdom and all of those things, and then being able to also rest in the grace of God and to say it's not me, but it's Christ in everything. And so I wonder if you'd be willing to speak to the guys, especially those who feel like, you know, maybe they haven't been as welcome in the modern church environments, because for some guys they're kind of like, I'm not really as connected to God as I'd like to be. Would you mind encouraging their hearts today? I said that in a very mom type of way, but you know what I mean. Let's speak to the gentleman.
1: Best. Yeah. Hopefully the Spirit will speak through me. One plug I'd like to make, if I could, the book was published by Church and Family Life, which fits right along with your mission here on this channel. They're a wonderful ministry that's focused on creating stronger families and stronger churches through the truth of God's word. And I'd like to just mention them because they are a fantastic ministry. And CF.life is where they can purchase the book. It's also on Amazon also. In an app format on the Apple App Store, soon coming to Android, I think. So, but as far as your question goes with encouraging men, what is our main purpose in life? It's not to be a fighter pilot. It's not to be successful necessarily at some career. It's not even to be the father of seven or 15 or two or one or however many the Lord gives you. The Bible is very clear as we read through it, and the confessions have said for years, as if you know them, that the chief end of man, the chief purpose of man, is to glorify God and to enjoy Him forever. So if I'm a man or a mother or a young lady or a young man, and I'm trying to go, what is my life? I need to identify, before I ever launched once in the F-16, before we ever took off, there was hours spent studying the target. We could never start the engine and blast into space out on a low level consisting of turn points that was going to lead me somewhere without knowing where that somewhere was going to be. And we need to identify the target of our lives if we ever think we're going to be successful in getting there, because someone once said, if you don't know where you're going, any road will get you there, right? So you can always be successful if you don't have a goal of where you're headed.
0: Right.
1: So first and foremost, I need to identify that the glory of God is my utmost priority. And if I'm going to achieve that target, then I need to know and steady that target. I need to understand God. I need to understand His attributes. I need to know His word. I need to hide His word in my heart that I might not sin against Him. And then I need to understand that His word is a lamp unto my feet, right? And a light unto my path. And it's not a spotlight. It doesn't show you necessarily multiple turn points ahead. Every low-level route had turn points on it. And those turn points would lead us to a target. Those turn points were chosen specifically because of the target that I was headed to. So if I don't identify that right target first, then I might be going to a target that's completely different, maybe a worldly defined target. It might be successful in the eyes of the world, but as far as a Christian, my mission is to glorify God. And so if I understand that as my mission, then every turn point I choose, whether it's career, whether it's guiding my family, whether it's even vacations, whether it's media, the things I put in my mind, the things I read, no matter what it is, I first and foremost have to ask, is that a turn point that's on the correct route to lead me to the target, which is to glorify God? So if I don't define the target first as a man or even as a woman, as a father or a mother, then how am I ever expected to reach that target? I end up aiming at turn points. I aim at success, which might be a turn point. I aim at a family, which might be a turn point. I aim at money or whatever, which might be term points. And some of those are good. God grants those things to people who are faithful to him. But first and foremost, my target has to be correct. And that has to be the glory of God.
0: There's so much wisdom there, Phil. I'm thinking of the scripture that says to fix our eyes, not on things below, but on things above. And that's essentially what you're talking about. And maybe if we find ourselves lost and adrift, it's really, literally, because we've never defined the purpose of our life, or we've right. rejected the idea that God has anything to do with that. And so we're out there trying to find it in little bursts and bits, but we don't have a target. We don't have a purpose. And is it any surprise that now our generation is the loneliest and the one most prone to despair and feeling disconnected? It's because all God designed us, the famous idea that we our hearts are restless until we find right. our rest in him. I think that and all goes hand in hand with what you're saying.
1: If you're always aiming at turn points as targets, you know, like once I get married, or once we have children, or once we buy that house, or when you're going to find that just like I would hit a turn point on my low level route, And I would be past it and on to the next one before I realized that turn point never was fulfilling. Hmm. And hitting the target was fulfilling. But if I'm aiming at turn points as if they're targets, they'll never fulfill. They'll yeah. always end up empty. And I'll always be searching for the next turn point that's going to fulfill. But if the target is to glorify God, then I'm aiming at something worthy of my entire life's mission.
0: Sure. Let's talk about drift a little bit and how that applies in both aviation and in a Christian life. What is the danger of drift?
1: Well, that was a perfect segue from what we just talked about into this, because that becomes important as I'm flying that route, as I'm hitting the turn points that are identified as ones that will lead me to the ultimate target of glorifying God. Then I need to always be evaluating my course to make sure that I'm remaining on course. In the F-16, I had green stuff. We called it green stuff in my HUD that would guide me on course. I still had to evaluate the map and make sure I was hitting the proper turn points to make sure I was staying on course. But especially in the early days of my flying, when I was flying jets that didn't have all that electronic benefit, I had to make sure that whatever course I was supposed to be flying to the turn point and ultimately to the target, that I was constantly correcting back towards it, because crosswinds are going to pull me away. Little errors in the way the jet is bent is going to pull me off target or off course. And so even in a T-38 or at the speeds we would fly in the F-16 at 500 miles an hour or over 500 miles an hour, if you're just 1 degree off of course, if you're just 1 degree off over a period of a minute, you're going to be more than a mile, about a mile off course.
0: Wow.
1: That doesn't seem like much, 1 degree, but for a minute, you're a mile off course. Take that over a length of a 20 minute or 25 minute low level, and you're going to be so far off course, you're never going to hit the target. Take that into our lives as Christians. How precise are we attempting to be in our lives in the course that we're flying to hit that ultimate target of glorifying God, so that we're constantly correcting back towards course? Because the world, the flesh, the devil are those crosswinds. The flesh is my bent jet that's trying to pull me off course, is trying to guide me off of that true course. And what am I accepting in my life in the area of laziness or improper understanding of God's word, or lack of true fellowship with other believers who can keep me on course? Those little things that make me miss my target. But now I like to think multi-generationally, apply that error in my life over my children's lives. If I've launched them on a bad course, and they're not maintaining their course, how much farther off course are they going to be? So it becomes all the more important to pay close attention to what we have in the Word, as the Word says in Hebrews chapter 2, that we need to therefore pay much closer attention to what we have heard, lest we drift away from it. And so it's important for us to maintain our course.
0: Amen. Lieutenant Colonel Phil Cochran is our special guest. He's telling us some lessons learned at the speed of sound. That's a link to his new book as well. If you check out the podcast, there'll be a little easy link right there. Lessons learned at the speed of sound. We'll be right back with more of Phil's wisdom and insights. And we're going to get biblical when we return. Stay tuned.
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0: church. He wants to walk with you through it all and guide your life and show you that He does care. Do you want to get to know Him and discover His plans for your life? 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Say, God, I want to know You. 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Amen. Always remember, there is hope with God.
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0: You're here, I'm here, let's do a radio show. You're listening to FaithWorks Weekend, and it's always my joy to learn from very interesting, very wise people, and many of them write books, and so I get to read it and learn. And these are lessons learned at the speed of sound. Lieutenant Colonel Phil Cochran is our esteemed guest today, and he is so graciously sharing his wisdom that he's learned after decades of being not only an F-16 fighter pilot and also a trainer, one who trains other fighter pilots, and a pastor in Oklahoma, and a father of seven. So he's got, God has taken him through some adventures, and he gets to share the lessons that he has learned. And Phil, I would love to hear some of the scripture that comes to mind. Like you said, it seemed like there were so many different parallels between what you were doing in your aviation world, and then when you would go into the church and serve in the church, some of those lessons were just becoming more and more clear, which of course resulted in things like this book. And what are some of the favorite scriptures that come to mind as we're talking about this?
1: I think if I could modify that question a little bit, let me talk about the importance of knowing scriptures, because one of them, Psalm 119:11, I've stored up your word in my heart that I might not sin against you. When I was a young man, I had a mentor. I was getting ready to be married. My wife and I had dated since we were 15 and 16, and we were going to be married at 18. And this man cautioned me that I needed to have a battle plan because, again, we're being tempted by the three oldest tempters, all stemming from Satan himself, but the world, the flesh, and the devil that tries to guide his way, those three that appeared in the garden, essentially, and tempted Eve. I needed to be ready to battle that and have scripture ready at the recall. And in the F-16 and in every military aircraft, but in the F-16, we had what were called critical action procedures. In these critical action procedures, we always flew with a checklist on our leg. And if there was a problem with a jet, we could flip open the checklist. We could thumb down it. We could find the applicable page and apply those checklist steps to hopefully successfully resolve the problem or get the jet back to base and such. But there were certain emergencies that would happen in critical times that I had to know exactly what I was going to do without having time to open the checklist. And those times were called critical action procedures. And something like in the F-16, it's a single engine fighter, right? So if you lose thrust at low altitude, that's not a good thing. So the critical action procedure was zoom, storage jet, eject. I had to zoom the aircraft. I had to get away from the ground. I had to jettison the stores, get the weight off my wings so that I could zoom higher. And if I couldn't get the engine restarted, the only choice was to eject. And so we would commit those critical action procedures to memory so that we could recall them. And there were a number of them, and we'd be tested on them every month to make sure we remembered them. And we did simulator flights where they would throw these emergencies at us and we had to respond appropriately and things like that. As Christians, we need to have that same strategy because we're in the same place where we're going to be tempted. We don't always have time to open the Bible and flip to the chapter and verse and read it and meditate on it. We need to have those words, that scripture memorized, like Psalm 119, that we hide it in our hearts so that we don't sin against God, so that at a moment's notice, whether it's maybe pride or anger, harsh words, whatever those besetting sins that you as a Christian struggle from, have those verses memorized to

0: or recall at a moment's notice so that you can apply them and defeat Satan, just like Jesus did in the desert, right? He didn't use the wisdom of the day. He used the word of God. He responded with, "It is written," and mm-hmm. Satan fled.
1: Yeah, that's exactly where my mind went too. And I think so many times the idea that we should know that we're going to be tempted. We should know that we face a spiritual foe. And it still seems like for some of us, it just catches us by surprise. Like, wow, I can't believe that this temptation came up. I can't believe I got angry again. I can't believe, like, we've just got it. So much of it comes down to preparation and discipline. Which is maybe not like the fun, touchy feely part of following Christ, but it is so much of who we are. The Bible is, scripture is God's like food and living water for us. And so if we don't understand that, I just think it's no wonder that we find ourselves being kind of weak spiritually. Right. We have to continue to discipline ourselves to grow in the word. And obviously, we learn to know the God of that word so much more intimately as well. And I wonder about that on the topic of spiritual disciplines, how that has impacted you, because clearly you're a very busy guy. And I think if we're not disciplined about our faith in the same way as if we're not disciplined about our physical health, it becomes obvious over time. If we're not disciplined about our spiritual health, we'll start to make some of those little tiny compromises, little tiny equivocations, and then before you know it, we're miles off course.
0: Right. I think the challenge too, the difference between me losing an engine in the F-16 and being able to apply the critical action procedure immediately to resolve the situation was motivation. Hmm. We know that sin tempts us and it seems pleasurable for a season. And so many delay those critical action procedures of scripture in their lives to defeat sin because sin is pleasurable. And so we're not as motivated to overcome it. Unless, and I think this is the key, one of the keys is in Proverbs 3, 5, and 6, it says, "Trust in the Lord with all your heart and do not lean on your own understanding. In all your ways acknowledge him and he will make your path straight." There's a situation in flying when you're flying at high altitude, especially above 18,000 feet, and the higher you go, just like a mountain climber, oxygen can actually start leaching out of your bloodstream, even through your skin. And there's a situation called hypoxia that is a slow onset. It's a deceptful onset that you don't realize is coming on, but it inhibits your ability to think clearly, to make proper decisions, and to react. And for a pilot, that's deadly. There's been numerous aircraft that have crashed with the occupants already being dead inside from hypoxic conditions, from becoming hypoxic, losing consciousness, and eventually dying, and then the aircraft crashing. And we had to train to understand the symptoms of hypoxia in our lives as pilots. We would go into an altitude chamber, we'd go up to the altitude, drop our mask, and we would actually determine what symptoms we might feel as we started getting hypoxia so we could recognize them if they ever happened in the jet. The solution to hypoxia in the aircraft was called gang loading your regulator, your oxygen regulator, which meant moving all of the switches forward so that you had 100% oxygen being delivered under pressure and filling your brain with that life-giving oxygen. And as Christians, the one thing we need to be doing every day is gang loading our regulators on Christ. We need to be so filled with Christ and his word, so close in communion with Christ that sin is not as much of a temptation to us. We need to understand the glory of God, as we talked about, and our desire has to be to glorify God in everything, so that then as sin presents itself, we are so gang loaded on Christ that we don't want to stray into that neighborhood of sin. And that gives us the ability to then respond appropriately with the critical action procedure to defeat Satan.
1: Very well said, Lieutenant Colonel Phil Cochran. And that's why you wrote the book, Lessons Learned at the Speed of Sound. You're going to want to sit right there and stay tuned. You're listening to FaithWorks Weekend. And now it's time for Car Seat Theology, where we tackle life's biggest questions with our littlest listeners. Here, live on Car Seat Theology, we have...
2: Alethea.
1: Alethea, and how old are you?
2: Three. 3 years old. Yes. And we love you very much. What is something we were talking just a little bit ago about what you do when you're mad? What do you do when you're mad?
3: We talk to God.
2: We talk to God about our mad.
3: And like I said, we read the book. That'll make you happy.
2: Read a book and that'll make you happy when you're sad. Well, it makes Mama happy. And it can be very good, yeah? But we can go to God with our mad and our sad, can't we?
3: Yeah.
2: Yeah, when we feel like we're a mad rhino.
3: Yeah.
2: We stomp and snort. Instead, we can go to God and we can be honest. We can tell Him the truth about our heart and He will help us. Yeah, no more stomp and snort, right? Thank you, Lethea. Yeah. What does Jesus bring us?
3: Joy.
2: Yeah. Thank you so much, Lethea.
3: Thank you so much, Mom.
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6: 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Jesus wasn't rejecting Martha's service. He was inviting her into something deeper, freedom to enjoy His presence. 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

0: I'm so glad you're here, and I'm here. So let's do a radio show. That'll be fun. Rebecca Haney is my name, and it is my joy to get to speak with some pretty awesome people, including today's guest, Lieutenant Colonel Phil Cochran. He has written a book. It's a devotional entitled Lessons Learned at the Speed of Sound. So he's bringing those worlds together and lessons that he learned from combat aviation to illustrate the Christian life. I wonder if we could talk about what you allude to in your title is that you are flying so fast, you're breaking the sound barrier, which is 767 miles an hour. Is that correct?
1: It varies with temperature, yes. The speed of sound varies with temperature, so it changes with altitude, but yes.
0: I learned something today.
1: There you go.
0: So we hear sometimes, like I saw Top Gun. That's about all I'm qualified to opine on. Good movie, though. And so it makes like that giant sonic boom. We might be familiar with that, but that's from our perspective here on the ground. So I can't imagine what that's like. And obviously you've trained for that and experienced that. But what is what is that like for you as a pilot? And then for those of us that are here on Earth and that experience is somewhat different in exactly that same moment. And you point out that there is an allegory that's there for Christians and the moment of death, the moment when we leave this world. So I'd love to get into that for a minute.
1: Right. In each devotional, there's 40 devotionals in the book that are divided into a scripture passage, an analogy from my time in aviation or as a fighter pilot, and then an explanation of that verse, an understanding of the truth of that verse, applying it back to the analogy, a Puritan quote to challenge us, and then 4 questions in each devotional to kind of analyze and debrief yourself on, and then guided prayer. But I do have one in there on the sound barrier. And the interesting thing about the sound barrier is that sonic boom that you hear is like that clap of thunder of that Mach wave hitting the earth and hitting the ears of the listener. If you could actually travel along the ground at the same speed that aircraft is flying at, you'd be constantly in that boom. You would just be hearing that clap the whole time. And so the interesting thing is that in the jet, as I was flying in the F-16 especially, we would transition from subsonic to supersonic, in other words, going through the sound barrier without ever even noticing it. I wouldn't frequently know I ever broke the sound barrier until I got down the ground and was looking at the videotape in the debrief and going, oh yeah, I was supersonic there. But if we flew supersonic over the ground, especially low altitude, you would break windows. We would knock people off horses over in Japan sometimes. I mean, all kinds of havoc would break loose from that shock wave from the sonic boom hitting the ground and hitting whatever was on the ground. So it caused great destruction. And that was, to me, it's an analogy of, we know that for Christians to be absent from the body is to be present with the Lord, that for us, transition from life to death we is just like walking into the next room. We actually, as Christians, if you know the Lord, you're experiencing your eternal life right now. You're just not in glory right now, right? Mm-hmm. So as Christians, it's like me flying the F-16. It was almost imperceptible, very nonchalant, let's say, walking from one room to the next. Life to death, or death to life, to eternal life. For those that are left behind, though, those that are left on the ground, that sonic boom is very real and it's very destructive. And the grief and the loss and the mourning, the impact of that shockwave is huge to those that are being left behind, even though it's barely a ripple to those that are flying through the sound barrier themselves.
0: Yeah, I think that's well said. And it can so often help us to have that picture of understanding that even from a different perspective, that again, that physical reality is so tied to spiritual truth about God. And I wonder if you could mention, just, you will back it up like 3 sentences. And you said that our eternal life is basically beginning now, that we are in those of us who are in Christ are living that out right here and now. And I don't know that we're always used to thinking about that. I think we see this, we see the fallenness of this world. Yes, God created it, but we understand the brokenness and the pain and the sorrow and the death all too real for those of us bound by time right now. But how does that change your perspective, understanding that this is the beginning, this is the first act of the beginning of eternity? And what the best is yet to come. That's true. But we can't forget the opportunity of the present moment that God has for us here and now.
1: Right. So many Christians, I think, look at the point of their conversion as being an ending. You know, I finally accepted Christ and now I'm in Him and He's hopefully, if we're not following Him as our Lord, we're not following Him as our Savior either, right? We need to have that change. 2 Peter 1:10 says, be all the more diligent to confirm your calling and election, for if you practice these qualities, you will never fall. And our point of conversion is just the beginning. There was a sign. We would graduate a new class of pilots every month in pilot training. And every month at the base that I trained at, there was a sign that was put up that said, it's not the end, it's the beginning. Hmm. And as you accept Christ, or when you accept Christ and you embark upon your life as a Christian, it is the beginning of your eternal life, even at that point. Yes, we still have a future glory to be looking forward to, but we are saved, we are being saved, and we will be saved if we are Christians. And I think if we look at it in that format, we understand that we have all the glory, we have everything in Christ now. Certainly we'll have it perfected when we're glorified, but I think that as Christians, we need to see our time here on this earth as being occupiers, that we're occupying this world until Christ comes for us, mm-hmm. that He's already won the victory. We just have to maintain and gain and bring in the Great Commission as we gather those that will follow Christ and one day be with us in glory. Don't know if that speaks to the question you were talking to, but that's the direction it took me, I guess.
0: No, I love it. I love it. And I think that segues well into my question. Thank you for being generous with your time as well. But I wanted to speak before we have to go about your perspective on failure. And I will say, as I was an oldest daughter, a PK, and like straight A student, yes, I was homeschooled, but I was always top of my class. And it was just one of those things that I really didn't like the idea of failure. And I can see, looking back now that I've gained, you know, years and hopefully some wisdom, that that played a real role in a lot of the decisions I would make or wouldn't make, is the idea of being afraid of failure. I don't think it's just me. But I would love for you to share some of your thoughts on failure and how we as Christians ought to think about it.
1: Oh my, the incredible thing. I was always that straight A student too, right? And always at the top of my class, always never had to work very hard, let me put it that way, in academics. I know that I was blessed in that regard, but humility was brought to me when all of a sudden I showed up at pilot training and I found myself among a group of other young men, at that time only young men, that were in the same boat. Mm-hmm. None of them were any lower than the top of their class. So now all of a sudden you realize I'm not all that special as I thought I was. I thought I was some hot stuff here, but no, there's a lot of other guys out there that are just as hot as I am. Mm-hmm. And so you learned that I'm going to fail, and you had to learn how to deal with failure. Proverbs 24:16 says, for the righteous falls 7 times and rises again, but the wicked stumble in times of calamity. And especially as an instructor pilot, and especially as a check pilot, and what a check pilot did was I would get students after they went through a particular phase of training, I would take them out on a check ride to make sure they had learned everything they were supposed to learn and that they were ready to move on to the next phase of training. And those check rides were so important to a student pilot. There was a lot of pressure on them to perform, because how you did on your check rides determined what aircraft you were going to fly later on. And so many of these guys wanted fighters. And if you failed a check ride, it pretty much put you out of the whole running to be a fighter pilot. So there was a lot of pressure on him. But what I found is it was more important for me to see a young man make a mistake and how he reacted to that mistake. Did he get bogged down by it? Did he focus on it so much that he was still looking at it as the jet's 20 miles down the road and new mistakes are coming because he's not in front of the jet, he's behind, looking backward, not looking forward. How did he react? I almost would rather have a student pilot that went out, made those mistakes, and recovered from them than a golden hands student pilot who went out and flew a perfect check ride, but I never got to see how he reacted when he failed on something, when he made a mistake, because that reaction is so important. It shows so much of our character. And so as Christians, we need to realize also, it doesn't say for the righteous man might fall. It said the righteous man falls, or the righteous falls seven times and rises again. We're going to fail in our life. If we're relying on our own strength, then we will certainly fail. But if we're relying on the strength of Christ, and then also relishing and enjoying the forgiveness that he provides, instead of feeling condemned when we fail, and we know there is no condemnation in Christ, right? Yeah. Instead of feeling condemned, we have the strength to pick ourselves up through the power of the Holy Spirit and march on in obedience to Christ, knowing that that failure doesn't define me, that my life is still out in front of me, not behind me. And there's no failure that will permanently injure me in Christ, that I can fall and rise again because Jesus paid the price for those failures already on the cross.
0: Amen again, Lieutenant Colonel Phil Cochran. Any last words of encouragement, especially as we're approaching our Christian life? We know we need to get on target and that we need to have the right discipline, the right direction. Any final thoughts of encouragement as we pursue that?
1: I think my final thought is another one of my favorite devotionals is that we are not only at war, but that war requires us to keep ready to fight. When I would fly the F-16, I would pull G's, and 9 G's in the F-16 was the max we could pull. 1 G is what you weigh here at on the ground. So for me, I weigh 171 pounds. Multiply that times 9. If I'm pulling 9 G's, that's what I'm weighing. Wow. And if I'm weighing that much, I need to keep the blood in the upper part of my brain up in the upper part of my body, or else if I lose blood out of my brain, I lose oxygen and I lose consciousness, right? So we would wear G suits, and it was important that we had those G suits zipped up tight. They were bladders that went around our legs and around our abdomen, and it helped us to strain against to keep the blood up in the upper part of our body. And they were uncomfortable. They weren't good to walk out in the jet in. We kept them unzipped on the way out to the aircraft. We zipped them up when we finally got in the aircraft because they were uncomfortable. But because we zipped them up, because we knew that that compression, that feeling of tightness is what was actually going to help keep us alive. It was going to, you know, give life, not take life away. Mm. And as Christians, we oftentimes shy away from that compression. We know that the Bible says that we are to enter by the narrow gate and walk the narrow way. And that narrow means compressed. It means being pressed in upon, as Jesus was pressed in upon by the crowds. And as Christians, we oftentimes want to throw off that compression. We want to follow that bypath meadow that Pilgrim's Progress talks about, that John Bunyan wrote about, right? Mm-hmm. We want an easy life, but freedom is not the ability to do whatever we want. Freedom is the responsibility to do as we ought. And so in our Christian lives, just like as a fighter pilot, needed to keep his G suit zipped up tight, we as Christians need to be feeling the compression of God's word sanctifying us and leading us along the right path, along that route, as we talked about in the beginning of the interview, along that route that leads to the proper target, that being the glory of God.
0: Wonderful thoughts from Lieutenant Colonel Phil Cochran. Check out his book called Lessons Learned at the Speed of Sound. And like you said, Phil, this book has everything from prayers to thoughts from the Puritans to high-tech discussions of fighter pilot and aviation technology. And then, of course, the eternal truth of the Word of God. So a little something for everyone.
1: Amen. And check it out at cf.life, published again by Church and Family Life. Thank you so much.
0: Oh, you're so welcome. Thank you for joining us. We all learned something today. I think we've all come away encouraged. And I always love our discussions, especially when they're steeped in the Word. And so we really appreciate you. Blessings on you and your family, Phil.
1: Amen. Thank you. Bye-bye.
0: Thank you for listening to Faith Works Weekend. Like I said, the link for Phil's book is going to be down below. You can go to the website as well. It's called Lessons Learned from the Speed of Sound. And as we are learning those lessons together and today, let me know what you think and what came to mind and how God is working in your life. Until next time, our mission is to love God, to serve people, and to live free.
2: 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My name is Wyatt. 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Maybe you've heard the phrase, there is power in prayer. 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I hope you believe that as well, because when we take our requests before the Lord, we share our heart with Him, we let Him know what is going on in our lives, There is great, great reward and benefit that comes with that. 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
4: 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Mm-hmm. If you've ever heard a shofar, how it starts low, it's kind of broken and it's searching for its strength, right? But then it rises and it becomes this defiant war cry. And it's this idea of blessed are those who've gone down, who've experienced the broken note, the pain of the teruah. And it's almost like what the writer of Psalms 89 is describing here. Is this idea of when you find the capacity to mourn, you will locate the audacity to shout.
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9: Jesus says to pray big, bold prayers constantly and that God hears you. 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Everyone who seeks finds. 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
12: What is success doing in your life? 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
13: or is it increasing your pride? 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
14: Welcome to Open the Bible Weekend with Pastor Colin Smith. I'm Steve Hiller. Glad you've joined us. And Colin, we may have some listening today who can say, you know, I can relate to that. And as we began looking at last time, with success often comes a subtle test.
15: Yeah, that's right. And subtle is the key word. You see, when a test is obvious, it's not difficult for us to face up to it. When we are finding that our backs are against the wall, boy, I need to pray. I really need to trust the Lord at this moment in my life.
14: Yeah.
15: But you know, when things are going well and when we're blessed with success, it's easy to lose the sense of our own dependence upon God. It's easy to become self-satisfied and even to become arrogant. And that's where the subtle test begins.
14: And that's what we're going to look at in today's message. So if you can, join us in Deuteronomy chapter 8 as we continue the subtle test of success. Here is Pastor Colin.
13: Here is the subtle test of success. That if we forget the Lord, when His blessing comes into our lives, we get the sense that somehow this came from our hand, that it came from our strength. And so Moses says, now, when you come in to experience the abundant blessing of the Lord, be careful. It's like a big danger sign. Watch out. Because when God blesses you, you are going to go into one of these two circles. It'll either be one or otherwise, verse 12, it will be the other. See, what this means for us, folks, is something like this. When you move into that new home, there is a temptation that you will face. When you graduate with that degree, there is a spiritual danger for you to overcome. If your salary moves from five figures to six figures, there is a subtle test that you will face. You cannot avoid it. These things are all good gifts from God's hand. And if they are received, they are to be welcomed, they are to be celebrated, and we are to remember that the blessing comes from the Lord. But Moses says to us, be careful. Be on your guard. Because every blessing from the hand of God carries within it the subtle test of success. See, this is counterintuitive. It is the opposite of what we normally think. It is instinctive for us to think that the time that is dangerous to your faith is when you're sick. But actually what Moses is saying, be very careful when you're well. That's the time you're more likely to forget the Lord. You'll pray when you're sick. The time of your greatest testing may not be when you lost the job, but when you gained the job. The time you are most likely to grow cold in your walk with the Lord is not when your stocks are going down, but when your stocks are going up. Students, if you are getting straight A's, you may be in greater danger of spiritual pride. Satan may be more active in tempting you right there than if you got a B or a C. See, this is why Moses is saying, be really careful, because whenever you are granted success, and that is a good and a wonderful thing, it carries within it the subtle test of spiritual pride. By the way, remember this when you are tempted to envy someone who has more than you. You're tempted to envy someone who has greater opportunity, someone who has a larger property, someone who has a bigger income. Don't wish yourself into another man's temptation. You don't know what kind of steward you would be. And the very fact that you are struggling with some degree of envy may suggest that in fact you would not be the best steward of it, and that it may be God's kindness and mercy that is keeping you protected from the ravages of this kind of temptation. From everyone who has much, much will be demanded. And from the one to whom much has been entrusted, much will be, from him much will be asked or required. I think with great sadness about a man that I knew in London. He told me one evening, I remember the joy in his face, just in his early 30s, and he said to me, Pastor, he said, he'd been headhunted and given a job in the City of London, and overnight, he tripled his salary. And he said to me, Pastor, he said, something wonderful's happened. Oh, it's just the blessing of God, he said, just the blessing of God. Over the next few months, I saw him change. Within a year, he had denied his faith. He had left his young wife and two young children. Satan got him. And all it took was an increase in his salary. All it took. He forgot the Lord. He began to say in verse 17, my strength and my power have produced this wealth for me. He felt strong. And it destroyed him. C.S. Lewis puts it like this. He says, one of Satan's greatest tactics is that he causes a man to feel that he is making his way in the world when all the time the reality is that the world is making its way in him. Let's pause here for a moment longer. Success can destroy a generation if we forget the Lord. You know, this scripture here in Deuteronomy chapter 8, I think could be written as a banner over the boomer generation, my generation. The 78 million of us born between 1946 and 1964. I was watching a documentary by Tom Brokaw, who of course wrote the book on the greatest generation, the earlier generation, now focusing his interest and attention on analyzing the dynamics of the boomer generation. Largest generation ever. And we have enjoyed as a generation greater wealth than any other generation, period. But from Woodstock on, in large measure, we have forgotten the Lord. As we have amassed great wealth, we have said, my strength and the power of my hand has done this. Os Guinness has this perceptive comment. He says, you know, rebellion against God does not begin with the clenched fist of atheism, but rather with the self-satisfied heart for whom thank you is redundant. The lives of those who feel no need to give thanks to God. In large measure, that is the story of this generation, is it not? More than that, success can destroy a church if we forget the Lord. Think about this. There is a subtle test that comes to a church when it grows and when ministry begins to expand. When a church grows, other churches want to know how it happened. What was the secret of your success? Books get written, seminars go on the road. The church begins to say, look what we were able to do. And Satan runs rampant. Have you not seen this? A few weeks ago, I asked you to join me in prayer for two things, God's protection and God's provision. We need his protection because we are experiencing his blessing. Here we are on the countdown, about to open two new sites. And if Moses was here, he would stand on this platform and he would say to us, be careful. Be careful. Do not forget the Lord your God. And whatever you do, don't be tempted for one moment to say, my power or the strength of my hand has done this. So success can destroy a church.
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13: I was ordained in Charlotte Chapel, wonderful church in Edinburgh. It was the largest Baptist church in Scotland. And do you know what I mean when I say at least some of the members were very aware that it was the largest Baptist church in Scotland? And my pastor, Derek Prime, was very sensitive to the temptation that that involved. And he used to say very regularly something like this. He would say, remember that the life of the church is the blessing of God. And if God were to shut off that blessing, any church would dwindle to nothing before you even knew it. Is that true? It's true. He's right. The blessing of God. Now, here's my question then. Since the blessing of God will lead you into one of two circles, it will either lead you into a circle of praise or it will lead you into a circle of pride. My question then is, what is success doing in your life? Is it increasing your praise or is it increasing your pride? And maybe you will find as you look into your own heart, as I ask you to search your heart, as I have again been seeking to search mine, perhaps you will find yourself saying there is too much pride and too little praise in this heart of mine. Now that then leads to the question where we detect pride. How do you break out of the circle of pride? How do you get back into the circle of praise? How do you break that pattern of thought that takes credit to yourself for what you have accomplished in your life? Look with me at verse 17 and 18. You see, Moses is describing in verse 17 the person who's locked into the circle of pride. You may say to yourself, my power and the strength of my hands have produced this wealth for me, verse 17. Now, verse 18, but, now you see, here's a transition. Here's how you break out of the circle of pride. But, remember the Lord your God, for it is He who gives you the ability to produce wealth, and so confirms the covenant which He swore to your forefathers, as it is today. Now, Moses is just making this obvious point, isn't he? You say it was my strength that did this. You say it was the power of my hand that did this. And Moses is simply saying, well, where did you get the strength? Who gave power to your hand? Where do you think that came from? Who gave you the skills that built that successful business? Who gave you the mind that was able to discern these truths? Who gave you the strength that achieved your success? The book of Daniel, there is a story that really is a wonderful illustration of what Moses is speaking about here. It tells us in Daniel chapter 4 about Nebuchadnezzar, a king who accomplished extraordinary things. And one day, you can read it in Daniel chapter 4 and verse 30, King Nebuchadnezzar was out there walking on the roof of his royal palace in Babylon. And he's looking over these wonders of the ancient world. And he says this, it's recorded in the scripture. He says, strutting on the roof, he says, is this not the great Babylon that I have built by my mighty power and for the glory of my majesty? That is what Nebuchadnezzar said on the roof of his own palace. And the Bible says that while Nebuchadnezzar was actually saying this, before the words were off his tongue, God spoke. And Nebuchadnezzar, in a moment, lost his mind. He became completely mad. The Bible tells us that for a time after that, he was away from the palace, away from the people. He ate grass, lived with the animals in the field. And can you picture this? His hair grew like the feathers of an eagle, and his nails became like the claws of a bird. Can you imagine how desperate that man became? And he gives us his testimony. This man had been strutting on the roof and saying, "Look at what I've done." He says that after a time in this dreadful condition, he says, "I, Nebuchadnezzar, raised my eyes towards heaven and my sanity was restored. And then I praised the Most High God. Everything he does is right, and those who walk in pride, he is able to humble." See, Nebuchadnezzar, you're saying it's the strength of your hand that's done this? Boy, apart from the mercy of God, you haven't even got a mind that can put two thoughts together. Luther has a lovely picture here. He says this. I find it helpful to think about it. He says, God uses our effort as a mask under which he blesses us. That makes you think, doesn't it? God uses your effort, all the effort you put into your work and all your skills, all your gifts, all your abilities, God uses all of that as a mask under which he blesses us. You see, people see what you've accomplished. People see the mask. They see what's on the outside. They see the mask. They say, "Well, you're very gifted. You're very talented. How much he's accomplished." But Luther says, if you are very wise, you will know that that's just a mask. And that underneath it, the real explanation of the good that has happened in your life does not lie ultimately in your talent and your gift and your effort and your success, but in the blessing of God that has come to you, without which you would be nothing. And so he says God blesses us sometimes through our efforts, sometimes without our efforts, never from our efforts, and always because of his mercy. Matthew Henry has this lovely comment. He says, "Only God can say, 'I am who I am.' All the rest of us have to say, 'By the grace of God, I am who I am.'" And then he says this, I'll just read this quote to you here. I love the way Matthew Henry puts it. He's writing from a past century, as you'll understand from his wording here. He says, "When we have got it, we must not say it was the might of our hand that got it. We must own that it was God who gave us the power to get it. And therefore in him, we must give thanks and praise and consecrate the use of it." To him, we must consecrate the use of it. See, the New Testament puts it like this in the form of a very simple question. What do you have that you did not receive? That's the question. 1 Corinthians 4 and verse 7. Really, what do you have that you did not receive? And you see, that takes us to the heart of the gospel, doesn't it? You are justified freely by God's grace through the redemption that comes by Jesus Christ. God presented him as a sacrifice of atonement, bearing your sins on the cross, shedding his blood. And so Paul says, when he explains how we are saved, he says in Romans in chapter 3, well, there where is boasting? And he says it's excluded, obviously, because we are redeemed not by the strength of our hands, not by our gifts or our intelligence or by our effort, but by the shed blood of our Lord and Savior, Jesus Christ. One story and then we're through. Carl F.H. Henry was an extraordinarily gifted man. Many of you will have heard his name. His brilliant mind and his wise judgment were used by God, perhaps more than any other person, in shaping the evangelicalism of the second half of the 20th century. Carl Henry, who is with the Lord now, was a man of extraordinary scholarship. He was a prolific author. He was involved in the founding of Fuller Seminary, had influence in the seminary we love at Trinity, director of Christianity Today. Late in Dr. Henry's life, Dr. Don Carson conducted an interview with him. And the interview really covered his career and the events and the achievements of half a century. And at the end, Dr. Carson asked him this question. Dr. Henry, having achieved so much in your life, how'd you stop it going to your head? And Henry said this: how can a man possibly be proud if he's standing beside a cross? How can a man possibly be proud if he's standing beside a cross? And friends, at the end of the day, there are only two kinds of men. There are only two kinds of women. There are those who are standing on their own achievement, and there are those who are standing beside the cross. What about you? Fear the Lord, and his blessing will lead you into a circle of praise. Forget the Lord, and his blessing will lead you into a life of pride. But how can anyone be proud if he or she is standing beside a cross?
16: What a question. How can you possibly be proud when standing beside a cross? 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You know, the book of Deuteronomy is really Moses' words to the next generation. Their parents, the earlier generation, well, they had an opportunity to enter the promised land, but they didn't. The book of Deuteronomy? Well, it's Moses' challenge to that next generation, a generation that had that fresh start. And if you're interested in hearing this entire series on CD, ask about that when you call us at 1-877-OPEN-365. That's 1-877-673-6365. 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And Colin, who is this book for?
15: Well, people have very different experiences of love, and perhaps you knew what it was to grow up with a godly mother, a godly father who loved you well, and you've had all the benefits of that. 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Well, you're not sure that you know. 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
2: This is Carter Conlon. There are those who feel empty, as if they've nothing left to give. You look at others and think, wow, they're full of faith. But you feel like you have nothing. But God has always worked with empty people. Mary was empty. Elizabeth was empty. Hannah was empty until the hand of God touched all of their lives. All they did was recognize that God had seen them in their emptiness and chosen His mercy to bring something out and through their lives for His glory. They had no idea what God was about to do through them, and of course, neither do you. Today I want to challenge you to refuse to believe that your emptiness disqualifies you from being someone that God can use. God's able to bring something powerful out of what feels like nothing. Stop waiting until you feel ready and allow Him to begin to use your life now. Talk to Him about it. He's willing to tell you what He has for your future. It's time now for you and I to pray.
3: I have a pretty intimate relationship with my dermatologist as a person who has paid the price of being out in the sun a lot as a kid, multiple skin cancers being a reality of my life. 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We're going to talk about, well, the sun, but also protecting our skin.
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6: Dr. Tony Evans says the process God uses to prepare us for our destiny isn't always comfortable.
5: Things can get worse before they get better, especially when you're being stripped of something that you're wrapped in.
6: This is the Alternative Broadcast, featuring the timeless biblical teachings from the archives of Dr. Tony Evans. Just when we think we're ready for what God has in store for us, we quite often discover God thinks we're ready for more preparation and purification. We'll learn why as Dr. Evans talks about the purpose behind the detours in our lives. Let's join him.
5: If you are a believer in Jesus Christ today, you have a destiny. Now, from an eternal perspective, we know what our destiny is, and that is to be in God's presence forever, worshiping Him and working for Him in that eternal state. That is our eternal destiny. We know that. But our concern or our focus is on the historical destiny that it has for you in this life. Part of experiencing your destiny is understanding your detours. When you look at Scripture, it is full of destinies being reached through detours. There is no individual in the Bible who illustrates this principle of detours and its relationship to destiny like the life of Joseph. Now, I love a good suspense novel. I love a drama. I love a movie or a book with twists and turns along the way, where they've got a story, and then they got a story within the story, and then a story within the story that's within the story that was in the story. So you got all kinds of things happening at the same time. Now, if I'm impatient, I'll go to the last chapter, because then I can see where all this stuff winds up. Why don't we do that? Why don't we go to the end of Joseph's story? Look at Genesis chapter 50. This is the end of the story. We're going to back up to the beginning of the story in a second, but let's go to the end, because the end helps us understand the concept of destiny, and 37 to 50 gives you the whole suspense novel. But Joseph said to them, that is his brothers, "Do not be afraid, for am I in God's place?" You got a hint of destiny there. Destiny is being in the

0: place God has for you. Am I not in God's place? As for you, you meant it for evil, but God meant it for good in order to bring about this present result to preserve many alive. So therefore, do not be afraid. I will provide for you and your little ones. So he comforted them and spoke kindly to them. Please notice that phrase. As for you, you meant evil against me and God meant it for good. Watch it, watch it. That tells you something about destiny. It includes evil and good. It's not all good going to destiny. There's some bad stuff on the way to destiny. There's some bad people on the way to destiny. In fact, in our lives, there have been some bad choices on our way to destiny. But don't get stuck there, because he says, even though there's bad, he says God was doing good. So you got bad and good simultaneously taking place in order to wind up in the place God has for you. Now, what you don't want to do is add more chapters to the book than is necessary. But nevertheless, that is the reality, and it involves some evil stuff that took place. Let's go back to the beginning of the story. Chapter 37. We find in verse 2, Joseph was 17 years of age. He is the 11th son of Jacob. Joseph is born into a dysfunctional family. Let me tell you about his daddy, Jacob. Jacob, ever since he was a little boy, was a deceiver. He was a trickster. His name means trickster. Because he was always deceiving somebody out of something in order to get his way. He is a manipulator by trade, which explains his children. Because his children became manipulators. Because what you and I pass on to our children are not only our looks, it's also our habits, be they good or bad. So the deceiver gave birth to deceivers. He loved Joseph more than all the sons because he was a son of his old age and made him a varied color tunic, a multicolored coat, or you and I would say an elegant robe. He didn't make anything for anybody else. He made a robe for his favorite kid, the baby in the family. When he made them this special coat, notice what happened. Verse 4, his brothers saw that their father loved him more than all of his brothers, and so they hated him and could not speak to him on friendly terms. So now you got a sibling situation because daddy's playing favorite. Now let me tell you why they hated him all the more. Not just because he got a pretty robe. That would have been enough of itself. But that's a robe that goes to the oldest son. Because it was the firstborn who was to be the most recognized. And the firstborn got a double inheritance. So they understood what this robe meant. This robe meant that he was going to be treated like the firstborn, even though at this point he's the lastborn. And it says, and they hated him and would not speak to him on friendly terms. They talked about him. They degraded him. And there were sibling conflicts. And some of you know what it's like not to be able to communicate with brothers or sisters or siblings because of what went down with daddy and mama. But it ain't over. Because now Joseph has a dream. Verse 5, then Joseph had a dream, and when he told it to his brothers, they hated him all the more. He says, please, verse 6, listen to the dream I had last night. Verse 7, behold, we were binding sheaves in the field, and lo, my sheaf rose up and also stood erect, and behold, your sheaves gathered around and bowed down to my sheaves. Now they already don't like you, boy. And you're going to tell them you had a dream where they bowed down to you. So what was their response? Verse 8, and their brother said, are you actually going to reign over us? So they hated him even more. for the dreams he dreamt and the words he told them. But not only that, we ain't finished. Verse 9, now he had still another dream. This boy need to stay up. This boy having too many dreams. He had another dream. And he related it to his brothers and said, lo, I have still another dream, and behold, the sun and the moon and 11 stars were bowing down to me. He related this to his father, to his brothers, and his father rebuked him and said to him, what is this dream you have? Shall I and your mother and your brothers actually come and bow ourselves down before you to the ground? Joseph has made three mistakes. The end of verse 2. And Joseph brought back a bad report about them to his father. He's a tattletale. Tattletales for tattletale's sake. Not because you're trying to help. You're trying to get folk in trouble. It's generally done to build up how I look. See, I'm going to tell on you so you look bad. So compared to you, I look better. So we understand it. You know, he's immature. So that's the first thing. Second thing he did was tell his dreams to folk who don't like him. You don't tell folk who can't stand you about dreams where they're going to be underneath you. Some dreams you need to keep to yourself. Now, they may be God-given, but it's God-given to you. There's a third mistake he made. Sporting his tunic. Okay, watch this now. We read in the beginning of the chapter, he's taking care of flocks with his brothers. His brothers already don't like him and speak harshly to him. He's taking care of flock with his brother. Now he gets suited and booted. He's got on this multicolored flamboyant tunic. Everybody else is riding up in a bike. He drives his car to the flock. And he wants to rub this favoritism in the face of his brothers who already doesn't like him. He is immature. So Joseph is going to have to grow up before he can realize his dream, which means he needs a detour. Here it is. The purpose of detours is to develop you for the destiny God has for you while God is developing the destiny for when you arrive. God is doing two things at one time. He's developing you, maturity, through the things he takes you through for the destiny while he's working on the destiny for when you get there. Now, it's nice if both of them happen at the same time. But I think for most of us, the destiny's sitting there waiting for us to arrive. Because God has a detour and we create new ones.
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1: 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I'll repeat that contact information after part two of today's lesson. Here's Dr. Evans.
0: When God is getting ready to move you to the next spiritual level toward your destiny, we'll talk about how to define your destiny, but when God is seeking to move you to your destiny, here it is, you won't like this, but I got to tell the truth, the whole truth, nothing but the truth. So help me God, things may get worse before they get better. And I know everybody looking for their blessing and all of that, that's half the truth. The other half the truth is, in order to develop you, God will detour you. And I think most of us know most detours occur when construction is taking place. There's a construction crew on the road creating a detour. The reason why God creates detours is because He's got to do some construction in our lives first. He's got to chip away at the parts that don't fit where He's taking us. He has to chip away at the things we're not ready yet. And depending on how we respond to the detours tells us how long we're in the detours and how long we're going to be blocked from the destiny. So I got to tell you the truth. Things may get worse before they get better because development is part of the process. See, we want the destiny. God wants to make sure you're ready for it. Because the worst thing you can have is to be somewhere God wants you to be and not be ready to be there. Because then you'll mess up the destiny. His father sends him on a trip to see his brothers. He says, I want you to go check on the brothers. So he goes looking for them. He goes to Shechem. He goes to Dothan. He's looking for them. And when, verse 18, here it is, when they saw him from a distance, and before he came close to them, they plotted against him to put him to death. They said to one another, oh, I love this, here come the dreamer. Here come the dreamer. Okay, watch this. Here comes somebody who think he's something. Because remember, the dream was he going to be over us. Here comes somebody who think he better than us. Think he's higher than us. Oh, in other words, watch this. His God-given calling was already being rejected by his own family because they weren't spiritual enough to understand it. So if you're pursuing the Lord and folk don't understand where you're coming from, they may be your nuclear family, your extended family. It could be even your church family. They don't understand where you're coming from, but you know God is leading you. See, they're actually complimenting him in reverse. Here come the dreamer, but that's what he is. In fact, that is how God is going to use him, as you'll see the story unfold. Now, let's watch this as we come to a conclusion. They said, verse 20, let us kill him, throw him into the pit, and we will say a wild beast devoured him. Reuben said, no, let's come on, we got to come up with something. Let's not shed any blood. So it came about when Joseph reached, verse 23, his brothers, they stripped Joseph of his tunic, the very colored tunic that was on him. I told you he was wearing this thing. I told you. Now he going to visit his brothers who are out with sheep, and he's suited and booted. He wearing a suit, a royal robe, to hang out with some sheep and sheep herders. All right? He's strutting his stuff. Watch this now. And they stripped him of it. What did they strip him of? They stripped him of something he held in high value. Because he's wearing this thing. It was given to him by his daddy. You see, sometimes when God is taking us on a detour, he allows us to be stripped of things we love the most. Stripped of things we consider the most precious, the most valuable. It looked like he was finally climbing the hill. He was being recognized as royalty. And now he's been stripped. It's like when you've been working in a job and you've been giving it all you have, and now you wind up with a pink slip when you've been doing better than everybody else, and you thought that was going to be a great career move, and you've been stripped. You can be stripped of your dignity when you've given the best you have and somebody you cared about walks out on you and you've been stripped. Because when you're on God's design detours, things can get worse before they get better, especially when you're being stripped of something that you're wrapped in, that's covering you, that's close to you. It says they stripped him of it. And they took him, verse 24, threw him into a pit. Now the pit was empty and without water. Oh, no. Anybody here today in a pit? That's a hole you can't get out of. That's a situation you can't fix. That's a wayward child that you can't control, that you won't listen to you, that's staying on drugs, and you're in a hole and you can't get out of it, and you can't get them out of it. You're stuck. It's a boss you can't get away from. It's a coworker who won't leave you alone. It's a family member who's driving you crazy. It's a mate who is unresponsive, and you find yourself stuck. Because when God takes you on a detour, you often may wind up in a hole. He didn't create the hole. He didn't make the hole, but he was thrown into the hole. If you're here today and you want your destiny, I would not be being fair to the word of God if I didn't tell you that there are going to be dry spots along the journey. There's going to be dry spots where nothing appears to be happening, and you find yourself stuck in a bad place. So I know what the dreamer is thinking. Here's what he's thinking. My dreams are shattered. I had these great dreams. I thought I was going to be something, be somebody, go somewhere, achieve something. And now I done gone from a royal robe to a hole. I'm down to my underwear because I've been stripped. This man's got to be disappointed. And maybe he's even disappointed with God. God, how could you let me be in this hole when you said you love me? How can you let me be in this hole when you told me to trust you? How can you let me be in this hole with my own family members doing me in? How can you let me be in this hole with these folk treat me this way? How can you leave me in this hole? And when you're in a hole and you have no way out, you feel like you're in a hopeless situation. You're on a detour because detours are designed to contribute to construction. Because God must address our character. He must mature us if he is going to trust us with the destiny he has for us.
1: 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Joseph was a man who knew all about how life could take an unexpected turn. He had more than his share, and most were potentially fatal. Next time, Dr. Evans talks about how sidestepping one disastrous detour led Joseph straight into another, and how we can avoid making that same mistake. Right now, though, he's back to lead us in prayer.
0: Let's pray. Father, I thank you for the word of God that goes forth through this ministry and for every ear that hears it. I pray that you will use the word in the life of each person individually so that they know that they are hearing from you and are transformed by what they hear. I pray that that transformation touches them at their place of need. Wherever they're hurting, struggling, wherever they're in pain, or wherever they're celebrating, may you be the center of that. And may they be able to say, because of the word that they've heard and because of the true God that they're interacting with right now, that you have showed up and shown off on their behalf, doing good by them no matter what their circumstances happen to be. Thank you for how you're going to touch every listener today in your own special way. In Jesus' name, amen.

0: Boy, summer is flying by. It seems like the days are disappearing quicker and quicker. My name is Wyatt. 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
4: This generation, according to experts, is the most stressed out generation in American history. And guess what? The onslaught of technology has only added to that, because now we get everything on demand, right? I mean, the moment a new story is breaking, our phones are blowing up in our pocket, right? Because you're getting the news feed, or friends are texting you. Are you watching what's going on? And we click a link and we're watching live video. These are the days we're living in. Some research was done that revealed that college students have the anxiety level of psychiatric patients in World War II. Can you imagine that? These are the days we're living in. So these words of Christ are so relevant. Let not your heart be troubled. You believe in God, believe also in me. In my Father's house are many mansions. If it were not so, I would have told you. I go to prepare a place for you. And if I go and prepare a place for you, I will come again and receive you unto myself, that where I am, you may be also. These words of Jesus have brought comfort, hope, and perspective to millions and millions of people for over 2,000 years. Maybe you've been resisting the Spirit. Maybe you've been running from God. But it's time for you to come to the Lord and believe in the Lord. Jesus says, let not your heart be troubled, neither let it be afraid.
3: 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Already know God? 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
5: 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Against such things, there is no law. 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

0: Welcome to Bold Steps Weekend with Mark Jobe, Senior Pastor of New Life Community Church and President of Moody Bible Institute in Chicago. I'm Wayne Shepherd. Today, we're going deeper in a powerful new series called Wise, Having Sense and Making Change. As we've been discovering, the Bible has a lot to say about finances, and strangely enough, as important as this subject is to each of us, many of us have been ignoring or simply overlooking the clear and powerful guidance God has given us on how to handle our money. And in today's message titled, The Pie is Bigger Than What You Think, Mark Jobe is opening our eyes to one of the most powerful yet overlooked methods of building financial success, and that's the biblical principle of giving. 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
1: Now, I've thought a lot about giving in my own life and the whole principle behind giving as well and why God wants us to give. I thought, Lord, you own a cattle on 1,000 hills. You're not limited. Everything belongs to you. Why would you want us to give? You could create wealth and resources out of nothing. You're God. Why would you want your people that oftentimes struggle to give to your things? Why is it that you want us to give when you are the owner of all? The more I study giving, the more I've realized that we give not because God needs our gift. We give and are called to give because there's something that happens in us that we need to give. That when we don't give, we turn off the faucet of things that God wants to release into our lives. That when we don't give, there is something that we hinder ourselves from. That giving is not for God, that giving is for us. There's something powerful that's released when we give. And I want you to see this in these passages. Here he says in this passage, honor the Lord with your wealth, with the first fruits of all your crops. So he goes directly to giving. Now, you've heard of the first fruits before. I've talked to you about this principle, but let me just refresh your mind. God doesn't just want our giving. In every area of our life, God wants to be first and foremost. God doesn't want the leftover of your affection. He wants to be the first love in your life. God doesn't want the leftover of your time. He wants the priority of your time. God doesn't want the leftover of your worship. He wants the first of your worship. God, in fact, do you realize that the Bible, when it talks about followers of Jesus Christ, that Jesus said, unless a man leave father and brother and mother and sister, if he loves them more than me, he is not worthy to be my disciple. Those are some pretty hard words. If you love brother, sister, mother, notice he didn't say father-in-law or mother-in-law, more than me, you are not worthy to be my disciple. Because what God is saying is, I don't want you to say, come on, you say, oh, I love my brother. Oh, I love my sister. Oh, I love Connie's pizza. Oh, I love the Sox. Oh, I love the Bears. Oh, I love Walking Dead. Oh, I love whatever you may love. And then, oh, I love God. God's saying, I don't want to be one more of your things that you love in life. I don't want to be one of the multiple things that you say I have affection for. God says, I want to be far above every other love in your life. I want to be foremost, furthest, highest, number one. No comparison to my love. I want to be so high and lifted up that anything that you love equal to me, anything that you love close to me is considered idolatry. That means that you have an idol in your life that you've placed at the same level of God. And God says, I hate idolatry. Because God doesn't want anything in life to be higher than him in your life. Hey, I want you to love your husband with all your might and soul. But if you love your husband more than God, he's an idol. Hey, I want you to love your children and be willing to give your life for them. But if you love them more than God, they're an idol. Hey, I want you to love your calling and your job and love what you do. But if you love it more than God, you have an idol. I want you to enjoy life and love food and enjoy great food. But if you love it more than God, you have an idol. Hey, I'm glad that you have a girlfriend and that she's captured your heart. I hope that it really works out. But if you love your girlfriend more than God, if she's a priority in your life, then you have an idol. And God says he will not share in his glory. God wants exclusive rights to the top place and position in your life. And so when it comes to our heart, our time, our mind, our worship, God wants number one. And when it comes to our giving, God wants the same thing. God says, hey, I'm glad you give gifts to your children. I want you to. I hope you bought your wife a Valentine's gift. That's great. I hope you give gifts on birthdays. That's awesome. I hope you're generous in giving to people. That is amazing because it flows out of a heart of generosity. But God says, even when it comes to giving, but I want first. I want number one. I don't want to have competition. I want you to give first to me above the first and the best. That's called the first fruits. And so this is what he taught the people of Israel. As soon as the harvest came out in the field, the people of Israel were to taught, you go to the fields, you harvest the best of your crop, you harvest the first of the crop, you bring it before the Lord, you wave it before the priest, before the offering, and you say, God, we give this to you. Now, we're not farmers today, so don't be coming here waving tomatoes at the altar here next tomorrow. Don't come with your tomatoes. But what we do have in our modern day society is we have paychecks. Most of us get a paycheck. If we're working legally, there's tax that's deducted. There's federal tax, state tax, we get a paycheck. The modern day equivalent to bringing our first fruits to God is that whenever you get increase or sources into your possession, that you give God first a portion to him. That you say, God, I got an increase or I got a check and I give you first a piece of my check to you, showing honor to you, telling you, God, that you are number one in my life. Listen to what happens to most of us. Many of us are used to giving God leftovers. That's why I encourage you, if you're going to read the word and have your devotions, do it the first thing in the morning. Because how many of you say, well, I'm going to do it at night? Night comes and you've cleaned up after dinner, washed the dishes, put your kids to bed, watched a little news, and you are so tired. You open up your Bible, and how many of you have done this? You say, I'm so tired, Lord. I know you understand, God. Well, he understands. You're not going to get lightning from heaven. But how about not giving God the leftovers? How about giving God a time when you're wide awake? In the morning, cup of coffee, wide awake. Instead of reading the paper, I read your word, let you speak to me. I'm giving God the best when he can speak to me clearly. I'm not giving God whatever's left over, but I'm giving him the best of what I have. And you see, I think God wants that in every area of our life. God doesn't want the leftovers of what we have in any area of our life. God says, I want the first, the best. I want the priority, and let me bless the rest in your life. Love God with all your heart, and God will increase your capacity to love. Give God the first of your time, and I believe God will increase your capacity to gain time. Give God the first of your attention, and I believe God will give you better and more attention. In other words, whatever you honor God first in, I believe he gives you more to resource the rest of your life. And it's the same with our giving. Give God the first and the best, the first fruits. Go first to God. first to his name, first to his work, you give to God. That's called the first fruits principle in our giving. The other principle that's taught throughout scripture, and I don't have a lot of time to spend on this today, but the other principle that's found is not only the first fruits principle, but it's also found in the Old Testament, before the law, during the law, after the law. It's called the tithe principle. The tithe is simply this. I take a portion of what God has given. The tithe means a tenth. I take a portion of what God has given me. I give it according to my increase, a portion back to God to say, God, you have blessed me, so I give back to you from what you have given me.
0: 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All right, now, continue with more about the principle of giving. Here again is Mark Job with the rest of today's lesson.
1: Because how many of you say, well, I'm going to do it at night? Night comes and you've cleaned up after dinner, washed the dishes, put your kids to bed, watched a little news, and you are so tired. You open up your Bible, and how many of you have done this? You say, I'm so tired, Lord. I know you understand, God. Well, he understands. You're not going to get lightning from heaven. But how about not giving God the leftovers? How about giving God a time when you're wide awake? In the morning, cup of coffee, wide awake. Instead of reading the paper, I read your word, let you speak to me. I'm giving God the best. When he can speak to me clearly, I'm not giving God whatever's left over, but I'm giving him the best of what I have. And you see, I think God wants that in every area of our life. God doesn't want the leftovers of what we have in any area of our life. God says, I want the first, the best. I want the priority, and let me bless the rest in your life. Love God with all your heart, and God will increase your capacity to love. Give God the first of your time, and I believe God will increase your capacity to gain time. Give God the first of your attention, and I believe God will give you better and more attention. In other words, whatever you honor God first in, I believe he gives you more to resource the rest of your life. And it's the same with our giving. Give God the first and the best, the first fruits. Go first to God. First to his name, first to his work, you give to God. That's called the first fruits principle in our giving. The other principle that's taught throughout scripture, and I don't have a lot of time to spend on this today, but the other principle that's found is not only the first fruits principle, but it's also found in the Old Testament, before the law, during the law, after the law. It's called the tithe principle. The tithe is simply this. I take a portion of what God has given. The tithe means a tenth. I take a portion of what God has given me. I give it according to my increase, a portion back to God to say, God, you have blessed me, so I give back to you from what you have given me. Now, the majority of people in America don't tithe. The majority of Christians in America don't tithe. The majority of Christians in America give 2.5% of their income to God. That means that out of every $100, we give $2.50. The majority of Christians in America struggle with their finances. The majority of Christians in America struggle with debt. The majority of Christians in America struggle with the same thing that the rest of society struggles with, I believe in part because we have not learned the power of giving. Listen to what it says in Malachi. This has been such a convicting passage over the years for me because In Malachi, the prophet was challenging a group of people that had lost the favor of God. And he says to them, will a man rob God? Yet you have robbed me. But you say, in what way have we robbed you? In tithes and offerings. You are cursed with a curse, for you have robbed me, even this whole nation. There was a time in the people of Israel's time where God said, I expect you to give the tithe, but you're not giving the tithe, so I count it robbery against me. And because you're robbing me, you're living under a curse in your finances because you're robbing me. I believe the same could be said about our love towards God. God could say, I want you to love me first, but because you're not giving me the first of your love, it's affecting the way your marriage works, or it's affecting the way your relationships work, because give me the first and the best and watch how I fill you up to be able to love more. I believe when we give God the first, that he replenishes so that we have more to give to others. Amen? Some of you are saying, yeah, amen, kind of amen. I read recently that if American Christians actually tithed and gave 10%, that if the believers in America actually did practice the tithe, that we would have $165 billion more to meet needs, feed the poor, start churches, spread the gospel. $165 billion more. Someone broke it down this way. They said we would have $25 billion could relieve global hunger and starvation and deaths from preventable diseases in 5 years. $12 billion could eliminate literacy in 5 years. $15 billion could solve the world's water and sanitation issues, specifically in places where 1 billion people live on less than $1 per day. $1 billion could fully fund all the overseas missions work, and there'd be $100 to $110 billion would still be left over for additional ministry services. Think about that. I believe that one of the greatest challenges of our nation and one of the greatest challenges that we have as people when it comes to finances is understanding the power of giving. I told you this last week when I preached, but 20 some years ago, we decided as a church that we would practice. Now, there's no one in the Bible that it says we have to do this, but we just decided to do it. We decided that we want to give 10% of our whatever comes into this church away to home missions or foreign missions. So 20 some years ago, we decided that we would begin to give away to missions, to start churches, to international missions, 10% that came in. Now, has there always been needs? Oh yeah, drive through our parking lot, there's potholes in it. But guess what? We give away 10%. There'll always be needs in the house. Last year, church-wide, not only Midway, but church-wide, we gave away to missions and starting new churches and international missions close to $400,000. Close to $400,000. Yeah. You say, Pastor, well, couldn't we use it to fix our road? Well, we could. Could we use it to fix potholes in our parking lot? Oh, we could. But I'm going to tell you something. There'll always be potholes to fix. There'll always be a faucet that's running. There'll always be improvement that's made. But never, never should we ever hold back from the power of giving, because the power of giving replenishes what we have so that we can even give more. Let me tell you what one guy, I sat down and I had lunch with a man quite a few years ago, and I'll never forget because he made such an impression when he told me this story. He told me that when he got married, him and his wife decided that they would, every year that they were married, that they would increase their giving 1%. So they started at 10%, and every year that they were married, they increased it 1 more percent. So he was an older guy, very wealthy, prosperous. I said, so How long you been married? He said, I've been married 50 years. I said, so let me do the math here. You mean you give away 60% of your income? He said, yeah, right now. And every year it's 1% more. I'm giving away 60% of my income. And he says, believe me, don't feel sorry for me. I'm living pretty well. He says, I give to get so I can give more. I thought, what a philosophy of life. I want to give so I get so I can bless even more in the name of Jesus. He made that adventure, decided to test God. And I thought, wow. Now I'm not advocating that everybody in this auditorium decide that they give one extra percent a year. But I am saying this, that unless you give, unless you release, I believe that releasing, giving is the trigger that empowers our increase as well. I believe that God is looking throughout the world to see who can entrust with power, who he can entrust with love, who he can entrust with resources. And I believe if he finds someone that he can entrust with resources, that just it all stops with them, then he stops the flow of resources to that person. But when God finds someone that he can give power to, that releases that power to touch, he increases their influence. I believe when God finds someone that releases their love, he keeps loving, pouring down even more love. I believe when God finds someone that is willing to increase their influence and not use it all on themselves, that God gives more influence. And I believe with finances, it works the same way, that when God finds someone that releases their finances and blesses other people, that God says, I found someone I can pour into because I know it will not stop with them. They will release to other people as well. Amen. Let me close with this. Number three, overflow is a result of the sum of choices you make. Overflow is a result of the sum of choices that you make about anything that you have. You want to overflow in an area, then you have to learn to sow seeds in that area. I've taught you this principle before. If you're here today and you have no friends and you're lonely and you say, you know what, I just don't have anybody to talk to, then I'm going to tell you what to do. You need to sow seeds of friendship. Yeah, that's right. So the Bible is very clear about that we reap to the measure that we sow. And this is true in every area of life, from friendships to our spiritual maturity, and including our finances as well. I hope that this message has stirred you. I have to say that I have been teaching on the topic of money and finances for many, many years. I've had so many people come up to me and say, when I started listening to you preach on this topic, we were in debt, we were stressed out, we were fighting, married couples, but they've told me, and we're happy to say that we're debt-free, we're giving, we're saving. It takes discipline, but it's a spiritual matter.
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0: You are listening to Listener Supported Faith Radio. My name is Wyatt. Thank you for tuning in. Okay, if you're like me, you get a little anxious, and that's okay. We don't know what tomorrow is going to bring, what's to come, but take a moment and be encouraged by what it says in the book of Philippians. If we turn there to chapter 4, starting in verse 6, it says this: "Do not be anxious about anything, but in everything, by prayer and supplication, with thanksgiving, let your requests be made known to God. And the peace of God, which surpasses all understanding, will guard your hearts and your minds in Christ Jesus." There's a lot of truth. There's a lot of promise in those verses right there, friend. Always cling to that. Remember that. Though we don't know what's going to happen tomorrow, 10 minutes from now, we do know that God loves us. He is with us. And when we take things to him in prayer, when we are there with him in communion, talking to him, there's mighty, mighty wonderful things that come and happen with that.
1: Are you feeling isolated? Maybe even unloved? Well, Billy Graham reminded us often, there is someone who cares. He created you, he loves you, and desperately wants to be part of your life.
2: God loves you as though you were the only person in the whole world. You are important to God, and he sent his son to die on the cross for you.
1: Why would God make an incredible sacrifice like that for you and me?
2: All of us are sinners, and the word sin means lawbreaker. We break the moral laws of God, and we're separated from God, and we're headed toward judgment.
1: So, you see, God sacrificed his only son to spare you from that judgment so you can be with him forever. Because he loves you. We can tell you more.
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1: There's so much that we can't control. So I think it's important to remember there is a part of this that we are going to have to accept that. We're going to have to accept that there are things we cannot control, but take responsibility for what we can control. I can't control what someone else says, but I can control my reaction to it. I can't control if I walk into a coffee shop and someone just bumps into me and says rude things to me because the coffee shop frappéed their latte and waylaid their whole day, right? And now they're trying to take it out on me. But here's what I can do. I can look at them and think, just because you lay down an offense doesn't mean I have to pick it up, carry it with me, and let it ruin my day.
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4: If you're called to be celibate, but if you're not called to be celibate, you're not called to be celibate. 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And certain foods, what does that mean? I mean, in Denver, everybody's like gluten-free, dairy-free, meat-free, everything-free. I mean, there's nothing wrong with choosing a healthy diet. That's good. Nothing wrong with that. There's actually some wisdom in that. What it's talking about is when you mandate and tell people you can't eat that and can't do that, or you're really not that spiritual. You can't drink that, you can't eat that, or you're really not that spiritual. Now, everything that's created by God is for our enjoyment. Marriage is for our enjoyment. God created marriage. If He's called you to be married, it's to enjoy your marriage. You're not less spiritual if you get married. You're not less spiritual if you stay single. Enjoy what God's given you. You're not more spiritual if you abstain from certain foods or you have a certain diet than if you eat those foods. Everything created by God is good. In the garden, what did the enemy try to get Eve to see? That God's denying your goodness. Even after God created a perfect world and gave him everything that was beautiful to the eye and all of the fresh tasting fruits and vegetables and everything that he created in a perfect world and said, you can have it all, except for this one tree. And what did Satan say? God's not very good because he's holding out the best on you. Was God holding out the best? No, God was protecting them from what would damage them forever. God's never holding out on you. God's good. Every good and perfect gift comes from God. Enjoy God. Enjoy the things that he's given. That's why when we eat, it's important to say grace, not just as a way of saying like we did when I grew up, come Lord Jesus, be our guest and let these gifts to us be blessed. Amen. You know, it's not just a rote prayer, but it's thanking God. Like this food that I have, Lord, you're providing nourishment for my body. Thank you for this. You're the one that provided this. You're the one that gave us this. Lord, thanks for my marriage. Lord, thanks for my kids. Lord, thanks for what you've given me. Thanks for the relationship. They all come from you. Every good and perfect gift comes from you. Certain people think you're more spiritual if you reject things, right? If you live by yourself in a monastery, that you're more spiritual. No, you're not. You're spiritual if you enjoy everything God's given you and you realize it's all from God and it's a gift and you can hold it with an open hand and you're like, thank you, Lord, for everything that I have. And notice what he goes on to say, for it is sanctified by means of the word of God and prayer. That means everything that God shows us in his

0: word that is good, we're to respond in prayer and thank him for it. That's what it means. It doesn't mean that you eat like junk food, like I heard a comedian say one time, like he was eating a bag of Cheetos and he prayed about it, hoped it turned into a carrot on the way to his belly. It doesn't mean you do bad things and then pray and God makes them good. It means when God reveals in his word what is good and everything that God's given that is good, it's good. And so enjoy it and take pleasure in it, that God gives us these things so we can delight in them and we can enjoy them and we can have them and we pray and are thankful for them. But there will be those that depart from the faith. I mean, I'm telling you, and it's sobering to tell you this, there will be some who will abandon the faith. You will know people who will leave. Jesus gave a sermon called the Parable of the Soils. It's in several places in the New Testament. I'm just referencing Mark's reference here this morning. And it's really interesting. After Jesus told about these parable of the soils, he talked about seed being sown, and some was on hard soil, some on rocky soil, some on weedy soil, and some on good soil. And he basically said, if it falls in good soil, it always produces a harvest, 30, 60, or even 100-fold. The problem is when it falls on bad soil, it doesn't produce the work. There's no fruit. There's nothing to it. So he says when it falls on hard soil, the enemy comes and snatches it away. But it's really interesting what he says about the rocky soil. He says in verse 16 of Mark chapter 4, in a similar way, the ones on the rocky soil, these are the ones whom seed was sown on the rocky places, who when they hear the word, immediately receive it with joy. So there are some people who, when they hear the word of God, either delivered through an evangelist, through one-on-one relationship in a church, like, that's awesome, I love that. They receive it with joy, but they have no firm root in themselves, but are only temporary. Then when affliction or persecution arises because of the word, immediately they fall away. They're just like the hard soil. They appear that they're Christian. They appear that they have something deep. But when circumstances present themselves, they're not going to make it all the way. Why? Because they don't have good soil. They haven't received the gospel into their heart. Jesus Christ is not the Lord of their life. They believe some good facts about Jesus. They believe some good facts about the church. It was a comforting place for them, but they never received the Lord into their life. Right, and you'll see that. You may have already seen that, but there will be a falling away. Jesus even tells in Matthew 24, I'm telling you this beforehand so that you'll know what's going to happen. I'm telling you this before it happens. We looked at the midpoint in the tribulation when the Antichrist arises. There'll be a massive departure from the faith. Because when it's going to cost you your job, when it may cost you your life, there are those who are going to be like, nah, I didn't sign up for that. I'll take the mark. I mean, I've watched it over the last year. By the way, the vaccine's not the mark. It's not. But it's been interesting to watch people in fear do things that go against what they say they were going to do. Right? It's going to happen someday where to be a Christian, you're going to have to refuse something. To be a Christian, you're going to have to say, nope, not doing that. Sorry. Well, there's consequences for that. We'll take them as of the Lord. Right? There will be a departure from the faith. It's coming. It's happening. That's why we need to make certain that our calling and election is sure. Because a departure from the faith always occurs because of a departure from God's word. As somebody who's been called to preach the word, I can listen to somebody who's boring, who loves Jesus and loves the word. I can stomach that. Not my favorite, but I can stomach it. But what I can't handle is somebody with a big personality, perhaps, super winsome, super good storyteller, who is not presenting truth to people. That bothers me at my core. And we see apostasy all throughout the New Testament, don't we? I mean, it's really interesting. On the night that Jesus was betrayed and they're all having supper together, 3 years together, they've spent almost every day together. And Jesus says these words, one of you will betray me. And how do they respond? Is it me? Please tell me it's not me. I don't want it to be. Is it me? I mean, that's how some of you might be feeling today. You know, Pastor Jeff's talking about, have I really received the Lord in my heart? Do I really, really know him? Do I know him? Do I know him? That's a good thing to ask. Judas still wasn't asking that question. That's why Jesus said, the one who dips his bread in the dish with me, he's the one. And Judas Iscariot put it in. He's like, hey, what you're going to do? Go do quickly. The disciples are shocked. They've spent 3 years with Judas Iscariot. He's done everything they've done. He's been there for the feeding of the 5,000. He's been there watching Jesus walk on water. He's been there watching Jesus deliver people from demons. He's been there watching Jesus raise people from the dead. He was sent out to proclaim the gospel. Seemingly, he was able to heal and cast demons out of people, or else everybody would have known it was Judas Iscariot. Because if Jesus said, one of you is going to betray me, the other 11 would be like, Judas, your miracles never worked. You never healed anybody. I mean, we knew you were... No, that's not what they say. Seemingly, he was looking just like them. Jesus says, you can't tell. The Lord knows those who are his. We can see fruit in people's life from time to time. We can make an assessment, think based on what I'm seeing, they're a believer, but we don't know. Only God knows. That's why individuals must receive Jesus Christ as the Lord of their life. And you serve well when you realize that some will abandon the faith. It's important for you to know that, because you are going to disciple people at some point in time that you will have poured your life into, and they will leave. And every time that happens, it's painful. In 1 John, John says this in 1 John 2:19, they went out from us, but they were not really of us. For if they had been of us, they would have remained with us, but they went out so that it would be shown that they are not of us. I mean, there's coming a time where, I mean, let me just be clear on this. I'm not talking about people that leave Brave Church and go to another church. That happens for a variety of reasons. That can be okay. I'm talking about people that leave, and they're not just leaving church. They're leaving Jesus. They're leaving. I'm done. It happens all the time. It's the rocky soil. And there will be a massive departure from the Christian faith at some point in the future. And if you're going to serve well, you just need to be aware of that. Not everybody's going to leave. And those who stay, we're going to be tighter than we've ever been.
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0: There will be a massive departure from the Christian faith at some point in the future. And if you're going to serve well, you just need to be aware of that. Not everybody's going to leave. And those who stay, we're going to be tighter than we've ever been. But some will depart. You need to know that. You also serve well with this. You serve well when you guide and protect with biblical instruction. When you guide and protect with biblical instruction. Notice what he says. In pointing these things out to the brethren. In other words, letting people see this. I mean, when you tell people this is what's going to happen, you will be a good servant of Christ Jesus. That's the theme of this section. Being a good servant of Christ Jesus. Serving Jesus well. Serving his church well. Constantly nourished on the words of faith and of the sound doctrine, which is good teaching, which you have been following, but have nothing to do with worldly fables fit only for old women. In other words, it doesn't matter what a good slogan is or a good saying is or what somebody wants to banter about. We looked at myths and genealogies at the beginning of this thing and just getting all this talk about all this stuff that profits nothing. It means guide and protect people with biblical instruction. Nourish yourself on biblical instruction. Prepare yourself for biblical instruction. I'll just tell you, as a pastor, I mean, what's my responsibility? It's to lead and feed and protect God's people. My responsibility is, if we're all sheep together and I'm under the under shepherd, it's to move us to greener pastures through good teaching. It's to guide us into all truth. It's to feed us the word of God. It's to protect us from false doctrine. That's what a good pastor does. That's what a good servant of Jesus does. Unfortunately, we've taken the truth and we've turned it into a feeling. And so people will say something like this: oh, he has a pastor's heart. What's a pastor's heart? Where's that in the New Testament? Where's the pastor's heart? Well, he's really nice. There's a lot of really nice people that are going to hell every single day. It's not about him being nice. It's about him being godly. It's about him being truthful. It's about presenting the word. It's about caring enough to let people eat. I say this from time to time, but I'm going to say it again. I get this question, Pastor Jeff, is it okay to go to a church where we get fed? I mean, I'm at a church right now, not really getting fed. Is it okay to go to a restaurant where they don't serve food? I mean, one of the primary reasons you're here is to get fed. And if you're properly fed the word of God, it will result in greater service. There's nobody that gets just spirit, oh, I'm fed so well, I'm just sitting here all fat. That never happens. Because if the word of God is truly being fed to you, there's always action applied to the word of God. There's always going to be an exercise and a practice of putting into practice what the Lord shows you that you're being fed. That's good teaching. When you're with people, if you want them to grow and you're discipling people, what do you disciple them in? The Bible. In good teaching. You're helping them. You're guiding them. You're leading them into the truth. You're protecting them from false doctrine. You're willing to tell them in love the hard things that nobody else is willing to tell them. Because you can get opinions from anybody to agree with really dumb things that you want to do. Really well-meaning people can tell you that. A good servant will say, I know you've been told this by a lot of people that love you, and I love you too, but here's what Jesus is telling you. And this is uncomfortable for you. I realize it's uncomfortable for you, but it's the truth. And this is what Jesus is holding you accountable to, even if the other 57 people outside say you don't need to do that. It's truth. Guide people into truth. We tend to guide people by their feelings. When they're upset, we tell them, oh, don't worry about it. You're feeling bad. Just keep doing what you want to do. When they're feeling good, oh, just keep doing that. That makes you feel happy. Versus, I don't really think that's what the Lord would have you do. As a matter of fact, I know you feel really good about going that way, but you're actually going the exact opposite way of Jesus. And you claim that you love Jesus. And if you love Jesus, then why aren't you doing what he's saying? Jesus asked his disciples, why do you call me Lord, Lord, and do not do what I say? Why? Don't call me Lord if you're not going to do what I want you to do. Lord means I'm ruler, I'm sovereign, I'm over you. When we come to hear the word of God, we're putting ourselves under the authority of the word of God. I want to put myself under the authority of the word of God. I'm not an authority on the word of God. God's an authority on God's word. Amen? Amen. But God's calling us, and if we're going to be good servants, we need to guide and protect people with biblical instruction. It's what God desires for those who he's called to lead in his church. That's why he instructs Timothy in his second letter in 2 Timothy 4:2, preach the word. Be prepared in season and out of season. Next week you'll see, devote yourself to the public reading of scripture. Let the word of God dwell richly in you. You say, well, why is that such a big deal? Here's why. Because this word is Jesus Christ. Some people separate it. Well, this is the written word. We have to trust what Jesus said. Jesus said, you diligently study the scriptures because you think that in them you have eternal life, yet these are the very scriptures that testify about me, yet you refuse to come to me to have life. And 1 John 1:1 says that he is the word of life. Everything in this book is a testimony of Jesus. If you say, well, I don't believe this. I believe this about Jesus. I believe Jesus. I just don't believe the word. Then you don't believe the Jesus of the word. There's nothing in here that's ever going to change. This is Jesus. This is his living and active word. This is him speaking. This is his character. This is his nature. This is who he is. If you don't like this, you don't like Jesus. Period. End of story. We have too many people that are saying, yeah, I believe most of that. I just don't know if I believe that. And that's cultural and that's this. Yeah, this book was written 2,000 years ago, some longer than that. But if we understand the context to which it's written and you can read, you can understand what the word of God says. It's what he says. Preach the word. When God called prophets, he gave them a mighty calling. And they had a responsibility before God. That's why I tell you all the time, I'm way more scared of God than I am of you. You can post something on Instagram or some social media saying, I don't like Pastor Jeff, and it never feels good, but you can do it. But at the end of the day, if God gives me 5 stars, I'm good with that. I care more about what he says. When Ezekiel was appointed, here's what God says in Ezekiel chapter 3 and verse 17. Son of man, I have appointed you a watchman to the house of Israel. Whenever you hear a word from my mouth, warn them from me. Well, God's given us his word. He's telling Ezekiel, when you hear me tell you something, you better tell Israel. When I say to the wicked, you will surely die, and you do not warn him or speak out to warn the wicked from his wicked way that he may live, that wicked man shall die in his iniquity, but his blood I will require at your hand. In other words, Ezekiel, when I tell you to warn my people and you don't warn them, they're going to die. But when you don't warn them and they die, their blood's on your hands. Yet, if you have warned the wicked, so you've given him the warning, and he does not turn from his wickedness or from his wicked way, he shall die in his iniquity, but you've delivered yourself. In other words, if you're going to be a faithful proclaimer of God's word and you tell people the truth and they choose not to respond, that's on them. But woe to you if I tell you to tell them the truth and you withhold it from them. Young men that are going to be future pastors, preach the whole counsel of God and don't apologize for any of it, because God doesn't need a PR agent. He needs heralds of who he is. Amen? The world needs to hear this whole book and what God has to say. He goes on to say, again, when a righteous man turns away from his righteousness and commits iniquity, and I place an obstacle before him, he will die. Since you have not warned him, he shall die in his sin, and his righteous deeds which he has done shall not be remembered, but his blood I will require at your hand. However, if you have warned the righteous man that the righteous should not sin, and he does not sin, he shall surely live, because he took warning, and you have delivered yourself. What is God saying to people who are proclaiming the word? I'm talking to women who are teaching women. I'm talking to men who are teaching men and a congregation. I'm saying, you better present the whole counsel of God so that people can make their choice based on what God says. We have too many people that shy away from all the truths of God's word for fear that if I present the whole word of God, there's going to be some people that are upset. Friends, we planted this church. Day one, we had 208 people. We grew it to 113 over the course of 8 weeks. And I remember telling my wife before I get to preach certain messages, I'm like, this is going to be a congregational tremor, and we don't even have a congregation yet. Because I know that the word of God has an edge to it, and it's sharp. I remember calling Kent Shaw after about week 8. And I said, what's happened? We're about half the size we were when we started, and we're continuing to shrink. And here was his word to me. I'm like, am I doing something wrong? He said, no. He goes, you continue to preach the word of God, and it's not the size of your congregation. It's the people you're going to attract that will come. Amen? And here's what God's done. He's grown his church. I'm excited that God's growing his church. But if by preaching the word, God trimmed his church, I'm excited that God trims his church. I'm just excited that God gets his word out to do whatever he wants to do in God's people. And God will attract who he wants to be here and here. And I can tell you, as your pastor, I've told you many times, as long as I'm alive, we're going to preach the word here. It's going to be a regular part of our diet and what we do, because that's how we grow in Christ. And we need to realize, if we're going to be good servants, that some will abandon the faith. But here's the truth. We need to guide and protect with biblical instruction. And here's the reality. If you are well fed, you will serve. Good service is part of your food. It's interesting, in John chapter 4, when Jesus was talking to the woman at the well and was walking her through that he was the Messiah, while he had sent his disciples away so that they wouldn't screw up the conversation, they come back and say, Rabbi, eat. You got to eat something. You got to be hungry. Remember what Jesus said in John 4:32? He goes, I have food to eat that you don't know anything about. In the original, he used double negatives. He was saying to his disciples, I have food to eat of which you do not know nothing. He was watching the Samaritan village come to him, and he realized, I don't need to eat because I'm filled up right now, because I'm about ready to lead a whole village to Christ. Friends, when you're being fed the word of God correctly, it will translate into the service that God has called you to serve in. There'll be a desire to give more of yourself to God. And it won't be because a pastor or a ministry leader beckons you and says, you have to serve, we need more help. Friends, we always need more help. It'll be a compelling that comes from within, that God is overflowing so much into your life. How could I hold back and not give my best to the one who's given everything for me? Amen? That's what he's looking for. Good service requires that. And then we're guiding and we're protecting and we're feeding and we're doing it with biblical instruction. And here's the reality. You can't give away what you don't have. So we're always growing in the word. We're always growing in the word. I remember at seminary, I'd meet some of my professors and I'd do Bible studies with them. And I would think to myself, how do they know so much? Like, I'll never know any of this stuff. Like, how do they know so much? And I would ask them, I'd say, how do you know all this? And some would say, well, I've spent an hour a day for the last 50 years studying God's word. And I'd be like, oh, that probably makes a difference. I know some pastors I talk to, and I'm like, what do you do? They go, I spend 5 hours a day in the word. That makes a difference. Right? I mean, how you spend your time and how you grow your appetite and how you feed yourself and how you get fed will translate into service for the Lord. Amen? And then he says this. Here's what you need to know as a good servant. You'll also do this. You'll train for the purpose of godliness. You'll train for the purpose of godliness. He said, don't have anything to do with worldly fables or what the world's saying you need to do, but discipline yourself for the purpose of godliness. For bodily discipline is of little profit, but godliness is profitable for all things, since it holds the promise for both the present life and also for the life to come.
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2: 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Well, I want to encourage you with this. 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
8: Dr. Tony Evans says most people are okay with a God who answers prayers and gives encouragement, but one who makes demands? 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We'll find out why you can't have one without the other as we spend 2 minutes with Tony.
9: Let me explain something about God's kingdom. It's not a democracy. He's not asking you for your vote. He is not seeking your permission. He is a dictator. He wants to declare what he wants done. Have you as a parent ever declared what you wanted and then your kids wanted to debate it? You said, this is what I want you to do. And they give you back their unrequested opinion in your house that they're not paying for. To say that Jesus is king is to declare that he is the ruler of his kingdom and that he has the last say-so on all subject matters of all subjects who are inside of his kingdom. So when we say Jesus' name is the King, you are declaring that Jesus Christ has final say so over my decisions.
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14: We as parents have an opportunity, a choice to change. We always default to what we know, good or bad. And part of the challenge is, if this is a behavior that is not helpful, it's not healthy, it's just not good parenting for our kids to do what I'm doing down the line when they become parents, I have an opportunity to change that. Change is gonna be tough, but you know it's gonna produce healthier children.
15: Are you ready to talk to me? My name is Deborah Falada, and I'm a licensed professional counselor, national speaker, and author. The purpose of this podcast is to have on-air, authentic, counseling-style sessions where we talk about how people are really doing and give my guests and callers an opportunity to talk to me as a licensed professional counselor. Each of these episodes is meant to show you that we are all on the journey of healing, mentally, emotionally, spiritually, and relationally, together. None of us are immune to the challenges and struggles of life, but we don't have to walk this path alone. I'm so proud and honored to be having these conversations with men and women who are courageously paving the way for open and honest conversations about their personal journey of healing. So if you're ready, let's talk.
16: Today you'll hear the conclusion of Deborah's conversation with her guests, Ben and Kirsten Watson. As they continue, they will share more about parenting and how it's important to be filled up individually to then pour out into your family, so you can equip and encourage your kids well. Here is Deborah Falada.
17: Someone asked me recently, what is the number one thing that sets people apart in counseling of, okay, this person's going to do all right, or this couple's going to do all right, versus, this isn't going to work out? And obviously that's a hard question, because how do you narrow it down to one thing? But if I had to really boil it down to one thing, it would be ownership. Mm. Can you own your junk? Can you own where you've been wrong? Can you own your mistakes, your struggle, when you've been off, when you've lied, you know, when you've been rude, when you've said, like, can you own it? And honestly, what you're saying is very similar, is you're teaching them ownership by owning what you need to own when you need to own it. Because how are they supposed to learn to say, oh yeah, I did that and I shouldn't have and I'm sorry, versus get defensive, unless we're practicing ownership in front of them and showing them what it looks like, even in marriage. Like, it's easy. I found that it's easy to argue in front of the kids. Like, some couples will say, oh, we never argue in front of the kids. I don't understand how that happens. You know what I mean? Like, how do you time it just right every time? You must have some serious self-control. But it happens. So then ownership of like, hey, I said something really rude to daddy and I shouldn't have had that tone, or that wasn't kind of me, you know, owning it in front of them. Because sometimes we argue in front of them, then maybe behind closed doors, we resolve it, but then they never get to see the resolution, you know? So it's that resolution, the ownership is showing them this is real life and it's hard and we're not perfect. And that's why we need Jesus. And I think what you said, that authenticity, I don't know that there comes anything more valuable than that when it comes to passing our faith, because we want to pass along something that's real and not just polished, like you were saying.
18: Well, then you'll never measure up to polished and perfect. No. And so if I have to be polished and perfect in order for Jesus to love me, accept me, all the things, then I must not ever be worthy. And so that is so disheartening to any believer to think they have to approach the throne that way. And so it's so funny you said that. There was one time we did have an argument in the kitchen, and I feel like I had a moment of like pulling out and seeing that how each of our kids was reacting to how us having a disagreement over probably something super silly.
17: Yeah.
18: But we're still very much in our feelings of like, I am right. And he was saying, I am right. And so when you're able to pull out and view, have a different perspective, it's like we pulled them, at the dinner table, we were like, okay, so how did you feel in that moment? And just even hearing this difference in how, well, I knew they was going to be fine. But then some were like, I was scared. Like, I don't know. And did y'all make up? Because we didn't see that. And this is what they're telling us.
17: Yeah.
18: So it helps inform, even not that we are never going to have an argument in front of anyone, but it allowed us to lay some foundation of like, hey, daddy and I will disagree again. How we do it, probably we need to be aware, but know this, like no disagreement is going to pull us apart. So let's ease some of these ideas that are floating around in your head. And it's different for each one. So I think, like you said, I think we have an opportunity as parents to really be refined by the Lord through our kids, because how they view our relationship with Jesus, how they view Jesus, how they view the Bible, how they view this thing called life, when it gets hard, when it's really, really good, they're going to see a lot of those things through how they see us. And so we have an opportunity to be sanctified and be more like Jesus through our marriage, but also through our parenting, if we allow our kids to say what they see and say what they feel. And so I think we have just an awesome opportunity to be more like Jesus through them. But I think we miss that as parents because we say we're allowed to make the mistake and we don't have to because you're a kid.
17: Right.
18: Or we don't have to because I am the adult and you are the child. And so I think we miss out on a lot of what God is molding us into when we don't take that opportunity.
17: I love that. And I really appreciate the fact that you teach your kids and invite them to share how they're feeling, you know, instead of seeing it as a given, like, oh, they'll say what they feel. Not necessarily, unless there's an invitation, unless we show them what that looks like. And that's a huge component of emotional health in families is this is what it looks like, offering them space and invitation, modeling it. Like you were saying, daddy feels nervous about this or mommy's stressed out about that. Not emotional dumping, but emotional sharing so that they can learn what it looks like to do this well and for them to also start to mimic that. Modeling is one of the number one ways that we parent, right? Kids watch and they learn. They often do what's familiar, even if that's not necessarily healthy. So right. It's like these are the moments that we're kind of teaching them what's familiar and what it looks like to take ownership, to express their feelings, to see how they're all connected and how their actions affect the person next to them. And I mean, literally, you guys, this is an incredible ministry right here, what you've got going on. The Watson family is an incredible ministry.
14: Yeah, I think, you know, the modeling piece is really important. But it's also important that as parents, we are willing to change our model.
17: Yeah.
14: Because, you know, being the parent, the provider, you know, the one who's in authority, all that type of stuff, like we are are models of our parents in many ways. And each set of parents messes stuff up. There have been no perfect parents all the way back to Adam and Eve. And so you look at your parents and you say, oh, that was healthy. That probably wasn't. I see myself doing the same thing. We as parents have an opportunity, a choice to change. Yeah. Change is difficult. Mm-hmm. And so part of my challenge in parenting has been, we always default to what we know, good or bad. And part of the challenge is, if this is a behavior, a model that is not helpful, it's not healthy, it's not Christ-like, it's just not good parenting for our kids to do what I'm doing down the line when they become parents, I have an opportunity to change that. Now, change is going to be tough for me. Things are ingrained. You learn things from your parents. You may feel, if you're changing something from what you saw, that you're inherently saying that your parent was wrong in what they did modeling for you. And that's something that sometimes you got to struggle with, even if cognitively you understand that that wasn't a very healthy thing that they did. And so I think that the modeling piece, the part of parenting, something else that I've learned is, man, there's sometimes we got to do something different than what you saw. And it may feel uncomfortable for you to do because this is not what you know, but you know it's going to produce healthier children on the back end. And so as a parent, you decide to take that detour, call an audible, so to speak, and kind of change your model.
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17: We talk about how much it's a discipleship thing. We're discipling these kids and ministering to them, but then also realizing how God is using the parenting process to refine and heal us and call us higher and make us holier. And oftentimes we have to, I've seen some childhood wounds come out in two places. Number one, first and foremost, in marriage. Marriage is a mirror to your childhood wounds. But number two, parenting. Parenting can also be a mirror to some of that wounding. But mirrors are just a reflection. They're not causing anything. They are just mirroring what's there. And then it's up to me to say, okay, God, what do you need me to tweak? What do you need me to shift and change and heal so that I can do this better? And like you said, Ben, oftentimes God is calling us to look back and heal and deal in order to be able to give our kids the future that we want for them. And we don't look back to shame our parents or our grandparents or the generations before us. Because like you said, there's no perfect parents. We look back so that we can change the generations that are coming after us. And that is a privilege, a unique privilege and a responsibility that God has given us of breaking curses and inviting blessings. You know, when the Bible talks about generations will be cursed, you know, thousands of generations or blessed for thousands of generations. I don't think it's some hocus pocus magic thing. I think it's exactly what we're talking about here. Patterns that are being passed down. And then we have the responsibility to say, I'm changing that one. I'm going to do this differently. I'm aligning that one with the work of the Holy Spirit, even though it is not my natural bent or personality or whatever. And that in and of itself is just evidence of how the parenting journey can bring you into deeper levels of healing.
18: I think it's just a beautiful opportunity for all of us. Through marriage and through parenting, I think there's a reason that God gives us order. Like, our relationship with Him is the first and most important relationship. A far second is our marriage relationship. And then from there, it's our family. It's when we get out of order that we lose out on the invitation for healing and freedom and walking in the Spirit and the fruit of the Spirit. It's like if we can stay in order, I always think when I'm out of order is when I feel like there's chaos around me. And then I look back and I'm like, okay, how's my time with the Lord? How's my time with my husband? Because if we haven't had some time for us to really connect about things outside of our family, like our dreams, our hopes, our desires, our fears, it's out of order. And so we as parents have an opportunity to remember our kids are important. We are sharpening them to send them out into the world. Absolutely. But my relationship with Benjamin has to also be more of a priority. I mean, we're not talking about when they're infants, clearly, you know, like keep this in perspective. But the idea is that our relationship is an outpouring
17: right.
18: of how we parent. And when things are going well here between the two of us, how we parent has an opportunity to be, you know, super powerful because of how our relationship is and how our relationship looks as an example or an outpouring of our personal relationship with the Lord.
17: Right.
18: And so it's like, keep these things in order. It's like the overflow.
17: Absolutely. Okay. Final question for you guys. And it's along this theme of pouring out of our overflow. We do have to be filled in order to be good parents. I mean, when you think about the moments that you struggle the most, it's when you are completely empty at the end of the day, in the middle of the day, whatever it is, those moments of complete and utter depletion. And then you find yourself parenting from a place that you're like, what is coming out of me? The junk at the bottom of the barrel is what's coming out of you. And so we have to be filled in order to pour out. I want to hear what fills each of you up. I think sometimes as parents, we can feel a little guilty about getting filled, you know, even if it's time with Jesus, even if it's, you know, I need to go spend some time with life-giving friends or set some boundaries or do something I enjoy. What does that look like for you? And how can you or are you prioritizing your own filling during this season of high pouring out?
14: There's this thing called life plan that Kirsten does, and she's actually a life plan guy.
18: Thanks.
14: She does stuff. But I went through the process too a little while ago, and I'm still trying to figure some things out. But part of it, the reason why I bring it up, because part of it talks about kind of this replenishment cycle.
17: Yeah.
14: The idea that, you know, you get replenished daily, weekly, monthly, so that you can be you can have the overflow, and that replenishment is, you know, in a few areas, it's spiritual, it's physical, it's emotional, relational, all those types of things. And so I do realize that even on a practical level for me, I've been working out my entire life that I can remember. You know, I've always been an athlete. I retired 6 years ago almost from the NFL, but like working out or doing something physical a few times a week is like part of my need to feel like myself,
17: yeah.
14: Like to have that time to work on my body, to be alone, to think, to sweat, all as weird as it may sound, like that helps me later on in the day as a parent and as a husband, if I check that box. As people, we shouldn't feel bad about that.
17: Right.
14: Like God created us with a bunch of different needs and desires. Like another need that we have, I think we parent better, I parent better, is when we have time together. That time is physical intimacy, it's emotional intimacy, it's a date night a week, it's whatever, but there has to be that time.
18: Something to look forward to.
14: Exactly.
17: Yeah, for
14: the kids. And so, you know, and then even, you know, reading through the word. Like we kind of do our, you know, read through the word every year. We do our different Bible studies, stuff like that. But having that time, if I can check that box too, I'm like, boom, all these things, I'm ready. Like I'm ready to tackle when the kids come home and the car just gets super loud.
18: Oh my gosh, it's so loud in our car.
14: Like, why are y'all talking so loudly in my ear? But my emotions are at a place where I can handle it because I've done it. When I neglect those things because preparing to go on TV or I got to go speak somewhere or I'm in school and all those other things, and I kind of push those replenishment things to the side thinking that I'm Superman, then I'm more short with Kirsten. I'm more short with the kids. Like everything becomes more of a struggle.
18: Yeah. I think I'll say from the mom perspective, the guiltiness does come in. It's like, I could be doing this, but I'm going to take time for myself. This feels like I shouldn't be doing it. Or I think I got to a point where it's like, I don't even know what I like.
17: Yeah, right. Because you're like, you're doing what everybody else wants and needs.
18: Yeah. And then you do the things that the world says. Okay, well, go get a massage. Right. And you do that. And the whole time you're like,
9: I could be doing this.
17: Yeah. And maybe that doesn't even fill you up at the end of the day.
18: Not even by me. It's not even. So I think for the mom side, I think it's important for you to like really go and think about like what gives me energy. And it may not even be a spa thing. Like for me, I found out I really like puzzles, like really hard puzzles. Yeah. I just realized, I mean, I think I've always liked, I mean, when's the last time I had time to do 1,000? Never. But now that the kids are a little older, I'm like, I don't want anyone to help me. Don't come in here. They'll come in like,
17: this isn't connecting time. That this is different.
18: I put it in my room. I want to do my edge. I have and it's actually, it's crazy.
9: We walked in, she like had a whole puzzle. I was like, babe,
18: yeah.
9: A puzzle? I ain't seen a puzzle.
18: I know. It's crazy.
9: They still make puzzles?
18: They do. And I just found this out. So my encouragement is that it may be something that seems like to someone else, like that is stressful for me. It's like, this is not about you. Find your thing that gives you like just some peace that gives you energy in a way that nothing else will. And I think if we can make for the on the woman's side and it not be connected to somebody else. So, I mean, I love my this him. Let me tell you, I love him, but I really like him.
9: Most of the time.
18: And if we're about to go on a date to eat, obviously, or whatever, like I can't wait. But I also think there are ways that God has wired me for just him as well. And so and those have to be replenished by myself with the Lord in my own space. And I think we are just learning that in our 40s and 7 kids, how important it is. Yeah. And so for anyone who's listening, if you don't have the thing yet, or you really don't get excited about a spa or a pedicure or what these things are supposed to make you relax, it may be something else, but find it. It may be an instrument. It may be knitting, you know, whatever it is, it's just for you. Time for you to, I would just say, go find it if you don't have it yet. And don't listen to anyone else on what it needs to be. Like, you are wired in a particular way to do a particular thing. And you'll find so much joy in it.
17: I love that. You know, I would say I have probably the past few years radically changed so many things in my life because of a book that I wrote called Soul Care that was really zooming in on the life of Jesus, because high levels of pouring out, which is what he did, required high levels of filling. And even Jesus practiced, I observed these 6 rhythms that he practiced to stay filled. And it was like mind-blowing, like Jesus himself, he's fully God, yet fully man, and he chooses to honor his capacity. As an example, he's modeling to us, this is how you honor your capacity. And if Jesus had to honor his capacity, like you said, Ben, who are we to think we're Superman? And then when we start to live that way, you start to realize, wow, I mean, I'm not amazing when I'm empty. Like, this is not good. And so I love, it goes right in line with your life plan and just your themes that you're discovering and helping other people to learn. This stuff is so crucial. So crucial. So I commend you guys for being on that journey. And I just love, honestly, I can just tell if me and you and my husband, we all went out to eat.
18: There you go.
17: We would have so much fun together.
18: Yes, I love it.
17: You guys are just great people. And it seems like you have such a beautiful family. And I'm just so grateful for the words, the authenticity, but also the wisdom that God has given you. And I just pray that the Lord would continue to equip you, to fill you with his spirit, to fill you up in every way, to reveal to you the patterns that need to be broken, to protect you and your children, their hearts, to help you do that deep surgery work over the next coming years before you begin launching them into this world, that the Lord would just give you a new perspective of his anointing on this ministry that he has given you in these seven little Watsons.
18: Mm, well, thank you. We will take all of that for sure.
14: We sure will. Yeah. And we do receive that from you. We also, covered the prayers of people that are listening and watching. And, because I think every parent goes through multiple parenting stages.
17: Yeah.
14: And each stage is new. Like, we're in a stage of parenting now that we've never been before.
17: Exactly. So for people who are interested in you guys and are just inspired and just wanting to learn more about the two of you and your family and your ministry, what would be the best way for people to connect with you?
18: Website, thewatson7.com. We are both on Instagram. _ Kirsten Watson _. And then you're
14: I'm on the channels.
18: You're on all the things.
14: Yeah, all the channels.
18: But I mean, really, I think the encouragement for parents, the thing I always leave is that you can do it. If we believe that the God of the universe knew you before you were even born, he knew who your kids were going to be. He knew that you were the person for the job. The idea is that you are equipped uniquely and specifically for your people.
17: Amen. Thank you guys for joining me.
18: Yes, thanks for having
14: us. Thank you.
17: If you want to go deeper with getting healthy and making healthy relationships, go do a deep dive. Check out DeborahFaleta.com. I'm Deborah Faleta, and it was so great being together again today. And I can't wait to talk with you next week. See you then.
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19: Simon the Sorcerer had spent years amazing people. 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
23: Inertia, indisposition to action or motion. Hi there, I'm Chuck Swindoll. Inertia, it's another word for not moving. You've heard it for years. It's easier to steer a moving car. Just get the car rolling, you can finally push into the filling station to get the gas. But at a dead standstill, it's hard to get that thing going. So it is with people. If you're not moving at all, it's hard to respond to the gentle prodding of the Spirit to realign, change direction, and move on with your life. Think of what you might be missing out on by sitting inert on the sidelines. As Henry Blackaby says so well, find out what God is doing and go there.
0: Pastor and teacher Chuck Swindoll. 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
1: Hi, I'm Johnny Erson Tata. 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

0: metaphor says, as though something strange were happening. Rather, today, welcome that trial as a friend, because it has come to test your faith and to teach you to obey the Lord Jesus. Oh my goodness, friend, and that is a test you definitely want to pass with flying colors.
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2: Who killed my brother? 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But I would learn it would be my sister-in-law that shot him. And she would turn around and shoot somebody else 24 hours later.
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6: One of the detectives, I think his name was
7: Eric. Was a golden boy.
8: And all we can do right now is come
6: together. Extreme domestic violence, multiple rapes.
1: Hey, it's great to have you here on Life Support. What we like to do on this show is tell stories. We love to hear about what God is doing and how Jesus is redemptive and how there's always hope, and we have a story like that to share with you today. Kim Yeneman is here. She's got quite a story, and I think you'll really, really be touched by what she has to say. Thanks a lot for being here.
2: You're welcome.
1: It's great to have you. All right, so this isn't one of those stories where you wouldn't call it sunny side up, but it ended in an amazing way. So why don't you begin by just take us back. What exactly were the events that kind of led to this? And if you can recount some of that and get us caught up to date, that'd be great.
2: Mm-hmm. Be happy to. So just thinking about my brother, you know, I didn't grow up in the church, for one thing. I had kind of hardships growing up, and it would be my grandma that would bring me to Jesus. But we just had a regular life, you know, just living in the struggles. But I had a younger brother, James Kelly, and he was the only boy, and he fell off the beaten path for a while, but I was always there for him. I was, you know, a lot older than him. And he got married and had a son and a daughter. We loved his wife. She came into the family, and it was just a regular life, if you will. But then, you know, they had a rocky marriage. And I would come to find out, you know, I got called on the bus coming home from work one day that my brother had been shot. And in my head, I was thinking, oh my goodness, you know, pizza delivery boy, what happened? Who killed my brother? I was devastated on the bus, and the Holy Spirit just kept me, held me until I could get in a car and drive home and find out what happened. But I would learn it would be my sister-in-law that shot him. And she would turn around and shoot somebody else 24 hours later. So she actually murdered two people, my brother and the man that she left my brother for.
1: Wow. So how long had they been married at this point?
2: I would say 10 years. They were together about 15. Didn't get married until after one was born, but they were married and then separated prior to her killing him, but still remained in a relationship.
1: Yeah.
2: So
1: I can only imagine you're driving along, you're in public, and then you get news like that. And that, you know, what I found in this whole murder thing is that people can relate to, like, you know, I had a relative die of cancer, or, you know, we lost somebody in a car accident. Mm-hmm. And it's, you know, it's tragic. There's no good thing either way. But the moment you say the word murder, like, everybody clams up. Because nobody knows what to say to that. Yeah. So what was it like to receive that news and have to

0: sort of muscle your way, I guess, till you could start to deal with it?
1: That's a good question, because the minute I heard on the bus, you have, you know, 150 people on the bus with you. So the first thought was, Lord Jesus, and be with me right now. I didn't want to freak out on the bus. I was in shock. And the kind of shock is just, you're so numb. You just don't even know. It's like, it's not real. It's a dream and you're waiting to wake up. Mm-hmm. But when you get the call then from the detective and you know you have to keep marching, I'm like, this is real. Mm-hmm. And that was the first time in my life that I really called on Holy Spirit. I, again, probably been walking with the Lord for about 10 years before that. So I knew enough, but no tragedy had hit my heart yet. Mm-hmm. And so I think it's, you know, the reality of something so painful and what do you do with it? I did not know.
0: Right, right. And is this, was this totally out of character for your sister-in-law?
1: Totally.
0: Like just came out of nowhere?
1: It came out of nowhere. I knew they were struggling like anybody else with bad marriages. But in all the years, she took care of my kids. She actually watched my mom when she was in her Alzheimer phase. Mm-hmm. And just a good-hearted woman. We loved her.
0: Wow. All right, so what happened next? So now you got the news, and then what happened?
1: So then we work with the authorities. She's on the lam, if you will, you know, until they find her. Mm-hmm. Actually, what's really funny is I told the detective I was very worried about my sister-in-law. Somebody killed my brother, came into the apartment, mm-hmm. shot him in the head while he was sleeping, and I thought she would be hurt. And so, ironically, I'm working with the detectives to make sure that she's not hurt. Mm-hmm. And then they had to break the news to me to tell me that she was, you know, they were looking for her.
0: Right.
1: For the motive. And so then it's more shock, because now it's a family member and I don't know what to do with it. And I have family all around me that don't know the Lord. So I'm the only one trying to keep the peace.
0: Mm-hmm. So you've really lost two family members suddenly.
1: Yeah.
0: And the grief extends to that as well. Mm-hmm. And now you're having to face something with God that you've never imagined. How did God enter into the picture at this point? How did you start experiencing him differently as you tried to process all of this?
1: No, that's a good question. I think he was really with me when I knew I had to go on trial and be on trial. So I had gone in, unfortunately, have to go in and clean my brother's place, and the yellow tape is there, and it's a very horrible place to be in right now. It's terrible. Mm-hmm. But I had found evidence that they hadn't found, coincidentally, of some things, and so they had me on trial because of the evidence that I found against my sister-in-law. So who would have thought?
0: Yeah.
1: You know, I just go in to clean and I find mm-hmm. it. And so I was part of the trial, and that's when I felt God was really with me, because she's sitting there and jury is there and I'm stating my testimony while I'm looking at her. And I could just, in my heart, I thought, no, I'm just going to keep going. I'm going to keep talking about it, and hopefully justice will be served. I felt confident that justice would be served. I just felt this peace.
0: Yeah. Yeah, I remember being in a courtroom, and I remember I felt like I was having like an out-of-body experience.
1: Yes.
0: Like I was watching this, and I knew it was real, but then I wasn't really believing this could actually be happening.
1: Like a dream.
0: Like a dream.
1: Yeah.
0: And unfortunately, you never really wake up. You learn how to cope, but you never wake up from it.
1: Right.
0: How did it feel in your heart looking at her? Like, what were you feeling about her at that point?
1: Well, you know, it's funny, because I was really, I thought I would go in there and just give her the dirty looks and, mm-hmm. and really speak from my heart, but that's not what God had in mind. I just spoke the truth, and I just was hurt. I was so broken. She never looked up, and so I was angry about that. I wanted her to look up and see me. When I walked by her, when I got off the bench, she still didn't look up. So, again, I just felt like nothing's happening. You know, I mm-hmm. just really want her to feel my pain.
0: Yeah.
1: That's what I wanted.
0: Yeah, there's an isolating part of that where you're carrying so much pain
1: mm-hmm.
0: that you feel like no one else could ever understand,
1: no.
0: right?
1: No.
0: And you wanted her to feel part of that.
1: I did. And I was hoping in my victim statement at that point that she would too,
0: mm-hmm.
1: you know?
0: Yeah. And for those of you that haven't experienced this, and we hope you never do, you have an opportunity to read a victim impact statement, mm-hmm. and which is really a gift because you do have an opportunity to express yourself. You also have an opportunity to sprinkle the gospel in there, and mm-hmm. But it's also a really surreal, hard thing to do because you're really kind of pouring your soul out, and you're reading something that you've written, and now it's really real.
1: Yeah.
0: When you're reading it, right?
1: Yeah, it is. I mean, you know, I thought I would be so brave. I'm going to go up there. I've got Holy Spirit. I'm righteous. And that's not the experience when you're up there reading it from your
0: right,
1: heart.
0: Right, right. The Holy Spirit's there, but you're still experiencing all of the feelings that God gave us to experience. So you didn't make eye contact with her. I assume you walked out of the courtroom. And then what happened?
1: Then we wait, and on that very day of that trial, her mom died, and she wanted to meet with the juries, and she just said, "I'm guilty." She admitted to the crimes, both of them, and just that was the moment. And you know, it's so surreal because you're like, it's over,
0: mm-hmm.
1: and now she's gonna go, and so I just knew she was going away. And I wanted to just focus on something else. It was just like I was moving forward to the next phase in my life.
0: Right. So you could put that behind you.
1: Yes.
0: And then what did you do? Like, what did you do with your life at that point? Were you able to kind of pick up where you left off?
1: I did. I had younger daughters, and we just did life. I had a career, and the daughters, one of them was a goddaughter of my brother, so she would venture into some serious strongholds due to this. And so mm-hmm. now my attention's turned to trying to help my daughter mm-hmm. get through this. And so life would just go on. We'd go through some significant trials with that. But we made it, and I continued to work and get a granddaughter out of the deal and just do life, but always feeling heavy, mm-hmm. the heaviness at the holidays or the birthdays. Mm-hmm. Couldn't stop thinking about my brother, mm-hmm. and just thought, this sadness is going to be something I guess I just carry till I die. That's just the burden I'll have. I'll be so sad.
0: Mm-hmm.
1: And so it wasn't anger at all, just a sad, sad thing.
0: Mm-hmm. Yeah. I think that people from the outside, you know, we see this all the time on TV. You know, these families are interviewed by the media, and you know, one of their family members has just been killed or something, and they don't understand the long-term ripple effect of that, how it affects kids, how it affects, I mean, I understand what you're saying. There's things that happen that you just kind of have to, you know, kind of go back and back up the truck and go like, okay, why is my child doing this? Well, okay, look what they just experienced, mm-hmm. you know. And the other thing, too, is you may relate to this, is when people say, well, that person's stuck, or that person should get over this, or that person needs to move on.
1: Mm-hmm.
0: And I'm going like, yeah, no. Like, everybody processes it differently, mm-hmm. and at different speeds, right? And mm-hmm. there's not one way to do it. You just have to work through it.
1: You do. And for me, it was trusting that God would get me through whatever this was. I had to learn that the timing of that would be quite a long time. I was naive in thinking that I sat there in the court and forgave her, and everything should just be wonderful. And,
0: mm-hmm.
1: you know,
0: yeah,
1: it wasn't that way.
0: Yeah. So when did this whole thing re-enter your life?
1: Well, I started at River Valley and started into some small groups, did Alpha, and was just really going deep into the Lord. I had prayed to the Lord one day, break my heart for the brokenhearted. I really, really, I mean, I felt that. I studied gifts of the Holy Spirit, and God had me just on a journey of going so deep and dwelling with Him, to be honest with you, that when I prayed that prayer, I was just praying it because I'd heard some hardships of other people. And I kind of had an inkling to go into the prisons, but I never did anything.
0: Mm-hmm.
1: Just felt that. And little did I know that when I prayed that prayer, my goodness, my heart really started breaking for so much brokenness. And mm-hmm. I wanted to do something.
0: So what did you do?
1: So meeting my friend Carol, she says she's in prison ministry.
0: Mm-hmm.
1: And I'm like, this is it. God's opening the door for me to go into prison ministry. I'm going to go start helping people, not even thinking about my sister-in-law.
0: Right.
1: It was the act of going in, and I joined prison ministry to give as a donator. So I do that and I pray. But little did I know that she would say, oh, I know your sister-in-law. And did you know she's leading Bible study in prison? And I was just shocked.
2: Wow. Paul will be back with his guest in just a moment. If you're looking for more stories like Kim's, about life transformation, log on to lifesupportresources.org. 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And now back to Pastor Paul.
1: God had me just on a journey of going so deep in dwelling with Him, to be honest with you, that when I prayed that prayer, I was just praying it because I'd heard some hardships of other people. And I kind of had an inkling to go into the prisons, but I never did anything. Mm-hmm. Just had felt that. And little did I know that when I prayed that prayer, my goodness, my heart really started breaking for so much brokenness. And I wanted to do something.
0: So what did you do?
1: So meeting my friend Carol, she says she's in prison ministry. Mm-hmm. And I'm like, this is it. God's opening the door for me to go into prison ministry. I'm going to go start helping people, not even thinking about my sister-in-law.
0: Right, right.
1: It was the act of going in. And I joined prison ministry to give as a donator. So I do that and I pray. But little did I know that she would say, oh, I know your sister-in-law. And did you know she's leading Bible study in prison? And I was just shocked.
0: Wow. It's kind of like good news, but not good news, right? Because
1: right.
0: Now you had to relive the whole thing.
1: I did.
0: So what was that like?
1: I prayed on it, and she told me all the good things. I got it. And honestly, I didn't feel bad about that. I thought I'd be envious or jealous or mad, but I didn't. I was like, huh. And it stirred so much in me that I thought, I felt like Holy Spirit was saying, you need to go see my good works. You need to go see. Mm-hmm. And it was for God, not me, not my sister-in-law. I would come to find out. It was a gift I would give her, and He would give me.
0: Right.
1: And seeing His redemption up close and personal.
0: Right. What was it like driving there?
1: I heard in my spirit so much. So I'd never been out to Shakopee, and I just heard in my spirit, you got to get off on the next exit. So every time I would hear, get off on the next exit, just go back, I had shared what I was going to do with some family members who thought I was betraying my brother by doing this. Mm-hmm. So I felt bad. I felt like I was betraying them now. But I kept going, and I missed church that day to go. So then I was getting guilt feelings for that, like, I should have went to church. This is silly. What are you doing? So I got into my head.
0: The enemy's pummeling you.
1: I really got into my head bad.
0: Yeah, yeah. But you made it.
1: I made it. I checked in, and then there was a wait. There was like an hour wait.
0: Mm.
1: And that whole hour, I heard, run. No one's going to see you. Just get up and go.
0: Mm-hmm.
1: Sweating. Just like hearing all this stuff, but I didn't go. I just sat there.
0: And then you met at a table, or was it behind glass, or how did they do it there?
1: It was not behind glass. I walked through the corridor, and the guard had said, you can touch for 30 seconds if you want to, but you sit close together, front and center, in two chairs. And so, but when I walked in there, there were other people, and I saw my sister-in-law. And instantly, my heart, I felt like Jesus was in me.
0: Mm-hmm.
1: I was feeling so bad for her. Mm-hmm. I was like, oh my gosh, I just feel so bad for her. And we hugged. We both cried. She wouldn't let go of me. And then we had to go get separated and sit.
0: Mm-hmm. And then you were able to pursue that relationship then?
1: Yes. We talked about why I was there. And she was so grateful, and we talked about her Bible study. I shared about the family. We only had an hour, and I wished I could have had another hour. I could have went two, but I only chose one because I didn't know.
0: Yeah.
1: And we just, in an hour, talked so much more about God and faith and forgiveness and our children, and how much she was in such a dark place. It was her chance to share with me how bad she was back then.
0: Yeah.
1: And she apologized.
0: See, that's important, too.
1: Mm-hmm.
0: And so then you were able to pursue that relationship even further after that first meeting?
1: Yes. And so I haven't seen her for about 6 months, but we were able to reconciliate formally. And just, you know, it's hard to have a relationship with someone in prison when you can't go see them every day. But her daughter, which is my niece and my brother's daughter, is getting married. So we're focused on that. She just had a baby.
0: Mm-hmm.
1: We're focusing on that. So I'm pouring all my love into her daughter, who can be out here.
0: So did you feel then that there was a huge weight lifted off of you?
1: I did. So driving home from that, I felt like I was on cloud nine.
0: Mm-hmm.
1: I felt talking to the Lord all the way. Like I really, truly knew that I had not forgiven her the way that God wanted to, because he was trying to heal my heart. You know, it, forgiveness isn't an emotion. It's an obedience to free you from all of that. So I could see what the Holy Spirit was doing, and I felt really strongly that he was showing me the gift of what he can do with prison, and that she could leave an impact on people that were in prison.
0: Yeah.
1: So I will tell you, I had a call from somebody who was in prison with her for a short period of time, and you know, I connected with that person to tell the story, and that person's doing much better now. So it's interesting how it all trickles down.
0: Yeah, yeah, God has a way of doing that.
1: Yeah.
0: What did you learn about God through this experience?
1: Well, for one thing, he's there. He's real. He sees it all. I have goosebumps just talking about how much he's so with me through Holy Spirit, and that he's patient, long-suffering, that love should be at the center of everything. I've had to learn all of that. You know, growing up, not growing up in the church, I would learn all this through hardship.
0: Yeah, and trial's hard, but it's also a teacher.
1: Mm-hmm.
0: You learn a lot about God when you're going through a trial.
1: Yes.
0: Any kind of trial.
1: Yeah.
0: Yeah.
1: And I could speak to it to others who still couldn't understand. I have family members who are not walking with the Lord, and they still don't understand. So I'm just trying to be the light to see, you know, if you can, you can see my hurt and where I'm at with this, and that I do love Jesus and he can heal us.
0: Yeah.
1: That's the most important thing.
0: Well, at the end of the day, he's the one that knows you.
1: Totally.
0: Inside and out. You're fully known by him. No one's going to really understand the pain that you went through. I mean, you and I have some similarities, but I don't understand your pain. But God does.
1: Mm-hmm.
0: He gets it. What would you say to someone right now who's really struggling to forgive someone?
1: I would hope that they know Jesus, first and foremost, because I think it's hard to do any of that without knowing him. And so one thing I try to do, and I do have people, is that, you know, you are so loved, but you just don't know. It's a love issue. And if you could just understand, it starts with love. And it always stems from some brokenness way back in the day or something in them. So I share my story and just try to talk about how it frees you. It really does free you. It isn't, it isn't for you, you know, to write a book about how great it is. It is really to free your soul, and then he can use you more. And while I stayed stuck in all of that, I'm not doing any of the will of the Lord at all.
0: Right.
1: Because I'm so stuck in my head and my heart.
0: Yeah, a lot of people ask me, you know, well, do I need to forgive someone who hasn't asked for forgiveness? And I always stop and just go like, well, let's look at this logically. What good does it do for you to hold on to that? The person isn't, they don't care if you're holding on to it. What good does it do? And then I'll kind of say, well, yeah, we should work toward forgiveness. We were forgiven when Christ went to the cross while we were yet sinners. We hadn't had a chance to say we're sorry, and he died for our sins. So forgiveness is a powerful thing.
1: Yeah.
0: And I'm guessing when you offered that to her, that that was life-changing for her as well.
1: Yes, and she said that. You know, she'll stay there forever, and she knows that that's where her life is, but she's going to do the will of the Lord while she's in prison. And there are people who only stay a short while, so hopefully that seed carries on when they leave. And that what we can do for the Lord is just amazing, you know, and that's what it all comes down to. That was exactly it. He died for us, suffered for us, and he came for us sinners. He didn't come for the put together, got it all together people. So I'm really grateful that he did that for me, and that I can be part of his kingdom. And he showed me that she's going to be part of that kingdom. And I will tell you, my brother loved Jesus, and so he'll be so grateful when he sees her in the kingdom, and that's what it's all about.
0: Yeah, he probably would have wanted this.
1: Yes. Oh, yes.
0: For that, sure.
1: I thought I was doing all the right things for him at that victim statement in trial, but it was formal. It wasn't. It wasn't holy or any of that.
0: Well, it's a process. Yeah. I mean, forgiveness is a process. It doesn't happen overnight. You learn to forgive. You make that decision, and then you learn what it looks like. It's like you run into hurdles and you have to hop over it, and you have, you know, that kind of thing. And I think what you did was very brave, and I think that it's going to have eternal consequences, because all those women that come through and visit with her, are going to be touched by what you did.
1: Yeah.
0: So I think that's pretty cool.
1: Yeah, that's what I felt like the biggest gift that I got from the Lord was to show me that up close and personal. I always tell people, you just have no idea what he's going to do in your life until you ask him, and yeah, he's going to lead you to it.
0: Yeah, obedience is powerful, yeah, and if you do pray that the Lord would help you be sharpened and become more obedient, then he'll do it, and sometimes it's not the way you would choose.
1: Exactly.
0: But he does it, and he doesn't forsake us in the process.
1: I had somebody tell me, you are just so at peace always. Like, is this just you're just so calm? And I'm like, it's the Holy Spirit. It's Jesus. And somebody, you know, I'm just saying it's Jesus because it is.
0: Mm-hmm. Yeah.
1: It is.
0: Yeah, that's a great testimony. Kim, thanks for sharing that with us.
1: You're welcome.
0: I appreciate
1: I'm so
0: it very much.
1: You.
0: Yeah, if you're wondering right now if you should forgive someone, I think, you know, as Kim said, make sure, number one, that you know who Jesus is. He's the Savior of the world. He's pursuing you. He wants to forgive your sins and free you from the bondage of sin and the wrath of God against sin. But you also have an opportunity to offer forgiveness to someone else that could actually change their life too. And the other thing I would say is, if you're listening and you're thinking that God could never forgive me for what I've done, God could never forgive this or that, we just talked about a woman who killed two people who received forgiveness and is now changing other people's lives. So yes, he can forgive you. All you need to do is ask. 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
12: Helping grandparents connect with teens. This is Parenting Today's Teens with Mark Gregston, the founder and executive director of Heartlight Ministries, a residential counseling program for teens. I'm Wayne Shepherd. I are a grandparent, and you are a grandparent, Mark, so this is a good show to listen to.
13: It is. You know what? I became a grandparent when I was 46 years old, and so I think that's a little young. And I remember telling my daughter when she told me she was pregnant, she came in, and I was just looking at her, and she goes, guess what? And I'm going, I have no idea. And so she pulled out this, you know, you're going to be a grandpa shirt. And I kind of went, oh, I don't like this. And so I remember that night we were having kind of a little get together. And I just told her, I just want you to know that I'm not real good with babies. And I really don't like, you know, pre-first grade kids and, you know, and really first through sixth grade kind of drive me crazy. And middle school kids, I really can't stand. And so I was just kind of joking with her, kind of in a way where I said, but when she becomes a teen or when this baby becomes a teen, that's what I'll engage and I think I'll have a great relationship. And so I was kind of preparing her. And I've got to tell you, I really thought that. That was in the back of my head. And it was funny that when she went into labor and she delivered and I heard my granddaughter cry for the first time, it was almost like God enlarged my heart like this.
12: Yeah.
13: And I found that I had a part of my heart that I'd never known about. And it was almost like the capability to love to another degree came in. And people hear me joke all the time that I say that grandkids are a reward for not killing your own kids. I joke about that. But I don't joke about this. If you like your kids, you're going to love your grandkids.
12: And want to connect with them. And we can help with that. Yeah,
13: that's right. And you're going to be riveted to them. Absolutely riveted.
12: We'll continue with Mark here in just a moment. Go to our website for more. ParentingTodaysTeens.org. I should also mention that Mark is the author of Grandparenting Teens. That's also available at our website, parentingtodaysteens.org. Kaylee will talk with Mark later on the program today. So what do we need to know as grandparents about connecting?
13: Well, here's the problem. You know, that we get these shirts that say world's greatest papa and world's greatest mama or whatever you're called, goo-goo, da-da, whatever it is, whatever you're called, it's such an amazing name. And you're called that and you're giving these coffee mugs that says world's greatest t-shirts, all these plaques and everything else. And that happens, you know, 1 year through 12 years of age. But at 12 years of age, mark my words, this is what happens. Your child gets a cell phone, they're exposed to more, they go through middle school, and their social circles begin to expand. And so the old style way of them always running to you and thinking that you're just this unbelievable person in their life, you get crowded out by the influx of people that are coming into their life. And if you do not remain relevant and engaged, then what will happen is you will be pushed out to the side. And this is how I know this to be true, because I see it all the time. But I go to a lot of funerals, and I sit at funerals, and when grandkids get up front and start talking about their grandparents, what they talk about is things they did prior to being 12 years of age.
12: Interesting.
13: It's not what you do during the teen years, because time changes. And so, of course, the encouragement to grandparents is you've got to change the way you engage with your grandchild so you remain, you know, important in their lives, that you remain that special person. And you've always got to be moving toward them. And so now we get to talk about how to connect. And that first thing is you need to communicate more than anything else.
14: All right. What if I want to communicate? Maybe I, you know, call them or send them a text or something and they don't pick up. What do I do?
13: You keep doing it anyway. You know, I write my granddaughter who's off at school at Sam Houston State in Huntsville, Texas, and she does not answer me immediately, but she eventually gets around to it. And, you know, she always makes comments and says, "Hey, Papa, thanks for reaching out to me. Thanks for calling. Thanks for," they don't call anymore, but it's thanks for texting, you know, kind of thing. I want to communicate to her ways. She loves country music. And so I get a country music magazine and I take a $100 bill and I stick it on page 58. And I go, 58's a very special page because I don't want her to throw it away. And I do it without telling her. She just gets it. I'll get a Starbucks card and send it to her. I want them to know that I am thinking about them all the time. And I mean, that is the biggest thing that I want. And so whether they don't respond to me or not, I really don't care because I'm moving toward them. They don't have to move toward me. Eventually they'll come back. But I just want to make sure I make that and keep that connection happening throughout their years.
14: I hear you saying grandparents need to take the initiative.
13: Well, I think grandparents have to because kids get busy. And you know, I think I get busy, you know, and if I don't mark it down and have an attempt, I keep a stack of Starbucks cards on my desk that I send out to kids. And I just say, "Hey, how I wish we could get together for coffee. Go have some coffee and let's text back and forth," and I'll do the same. But with my grandchild, I do that even more. You know, I want her to know that there's a specialness here. And she'll come to me and ask questions or, "Hey, Papa, can we get together and talk?" You know, I want to make sure that she knows that I am there for her. This isn't about what I get from her. It's all about what I can be to her that becomes important.
14: What about the role of a grandparent as a peacemaker in families?
13: Well, you know, I think, you know, the patriarch of the family has got to be a peacemaker in one way, that you listen and you listen more. And then when you get tired of listening, you listen just a little bit more and you take in what everybody says, you know, and not provoke arguments and, you know, and start sharing perspectives about things, you know, and I want to bring a grandchild to my level. I don't want to stoop to their level all the time of engagement or frustration. And I think by setting the stage, basically what you're doing is opening the door and saying, "You can come to me. I want to be this. This is what I want to be. I want to be exactly what Jesus says to people. Come to me, all who are weary and heavy laden, and you'll find rest for your soul." That's what I want to be as a grandparent to my grandchildren. They know when they come to me that it's a blast. We have fun. They get perspectives. We eat a lot. We do things that they want to do. And I'm there for them because there'll be one day that I won't be there.
14: Yeah.
13: And I want to build those memories now.
14: One grandparent put it to us this way: "My granddaughter has a lot of different beliefs than I do. How do I encourage her to be an independent thinker and at the same time steer her toward biblical truth?"
13: What a great question, you know, because I think we get this idea that we're the only ones that can share biblical truth with them. I mean, we're not. They're going to have other influences. God is just as concerned about, you know, them as we are. And he's going to create things to happen in their life that will bring them to that point. So it's not so much that I'm bound and determined to share biblical truth. I am sharing biblical truth by the example that I set before them. It is the Word becoming flesh and dwelling among them in a connection of relationship rather than feeling like I always have to teach them something. I don't have to teach them anything. They're already seeing it because they see it in the example of how I live, how I treat people, how I engage with people, how I work, how I keep in contact with them, how I let them know that you don't have to respond to me, but I will always respond to you. Those are marks of a godly relationship that reflects and gives a taste of the character of God to my grandchildren that hopefully will connect with how God is manufacturing their life and bring them to a point where they will know of him because of me.
14: Mark, I want you to say a word about your book that you've written, Grandparenting Teens. This is a very important book. We call this program Parenting Today's Teens, but boy, grandparents are so important.
13: Yeah, you know, because there's some things that grandparents can learn, and I've seen effective grandparents that really make a mark in the life of their kids, and I've seen some where the grandparents aren't even existent anymore. And so what I try to do is help, you know, grandparents learn how to engage in such a way that attracts kids to them, that makes them want to come to your house where you don't have to pursue them all the time. So you can be the person that God's called you to be in their life and offer them something they can get from no place else. It's an important relationship. It's valuable to them when they have somebody that has a lot of gray hair or blue hair or no hair, you know, or that is still reaching out to them, even in the midst of sickness and not feeling good and distance, that you're still reaching out to them makes them feel very, very special.
14: It's an important read. Grandparenting Teens at parentingtodaysteens.org. Mark talks with Kaylee next on Parenting Today's Teens.
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13: Kaylee, thanks for being a part of the program today. It's interesting. I for everybody that's listening, I am sitting across from a young lady that has this brunette hair, brown eyes, and a big smile on her face, and just a jewel. But you're here at Heartlight. How did you get to Heartlight? What was going on?
17: I have been it all started freshman year.
13: Yeah,
17: I was on the volleyball team. I had good grades, and then I felt like, I don't know why, but I just wanted to be popular and I wanted to fit in like everyone else. So I started juuling and like getting into drugs and alcohol. It got to the point where I just couldn't say no. So people would ask me for money and I'd say yeah. And so I'd give them however much money they wanted and I'd steal my parents' stuff. And
13: wow.
17: I'd constantly lie to my parents and they don't trust me anymore. So the smallest thing I would lie to them and they wouldn't believe me. But they're really good Christians and they really want me to be someone who I used to be because I changed a bunch.
13: Yeah, yeah, yeah.
17: And so...
13: Okay, how would you describe yourself beforehand?
17: I was energetic. I was fun.
13: Well, you're crazy. Still that. You're still that.
17: Yeah.
13: You're still that.
17: But I was more real. Mm. And even here, I haven't really shown that yet.
13: Wow.
17: But because I feel like I've just had a mask on for the past few months or... So, yeah.
13: To make sure that you look the part rather than be who you really are?
17: Yeah, because I wanted to fit in.
13: So you're going back to that fit in thing. Okay, so what if somebody really saw you for who you are? Would you not fit in anymore? Or would people like you more because you are genuine?
17: I feel like they'd like me more, but I'm scared of what can happen and what will happen. So...
13: What could happen? What could happen?
17: Honestly, I don't really know. But I just have a fear and I want people to like me because I'm a people pleaser.
13: Yeah.
17: And so people are mad at me or sad or have anything against me. I freak out and I try to fix that. But
13: it's interesting. You're a people pleaser. So it must have been tough when you started making choices that didn't please your parents, but now you're stuck. I want to please the people I'm with, but I also want to please my parents. What was the pull there? And do you remember the first time that you really blew it and made a poor choice? I mean, how did you feel after that?
17: I felt terrible because I've never wanted to let my parents down and I knew that I was. And I thought they didn't know anything, but they knew everything. And so when I found that out, I don't know, it crushed me because I didn't want them thinking that I was this bad person.
13: But, you know, I think it's the drive that you have to want to be liked. We all want that. I mean, everybody wants to have relationships because that's how God created you. Mm-hmm. And so what was it about your relationships that it wasn't working, that you had to start doing the things that you were doing that got you here to have relationships? What wasn't working anymore the way that you used to be?
17: Honestly, I was friends with good Christian people,
13: mm-hmm.
17: and I wanted to be friends with everyone. I wanted to be popular. I wanted to be known. So I put on a mask for all the people that like did drugs and all that. So I changed myself, and at church I was one person, and then I'd go home and I'd be another person, and then I'd go to school and I'd be someone else. So I was constantly changing my personality and the way that people viewed me.
13: Well, that had to be tough,
17: mm-hmm.
13: to try to figure out, okay, who am I today? You know, kind of thing.
17: Mm-hmm.
13: And so did evil win out? Is that kind of how it went?
17: Yeah.
13: Isn't that funny? I mean, just being around you, I can't imagine somebody not liking who you are. Of course, I'm sitting here going, okay, who am I seeing? Am I seeing the real Kaylee, or am I seeing somebody that's trying to please me? So who am I seeing?
17: Right now, the real me, because being here, I've just noticed that I just need to be real, and I need to be genuine and vulnerable. And that's something that I haven't been in a really long time.
13: Yeah.
17: But being here, it's just really helped me. And so I've been trying to be the real me lately, and I don't worry about what other people think. I just try to be who I need to be.
13: Yeah. And so that's kind of hard to figure out too, isn't it?
17: Yeah.
13: Because now you've been so many different people. Now it's kind of going, well,
17: I forgot who I actually was.
13: Yeah. Who am I? And I think, you know, it's interesting. You get mad at your parents for sending you here, which is kind of normal. Everybody does. Who likes to go live in East Texas, you know, after being in school with friends and everything else? But that's what they want to see. And I don't think they want you to be like you were in sixth grade, you know, but I think they just go, we saw something that we feel like we're losing. And so we're going to do whatever we can to get that back.
17: Mm-hmm.
13: How are your brothers and sisters looking at you?
17: I honestly don't really know. I know that they were constantly looking out for me and trying to help me, but I just kept shoving them away. But now my parents tell me that they miss me really like a lot.
13: Yeah.
17: And they can't wait to see me, and I can't wait to see them. But I'm nervous of how it's going to go, because I don't want them to still see me as a disappointment or see me as a messed up kid or anything.
13: I don't think they will. I'm anxious to meet them. I don't think they will. I think that most brothers and sisters, even parents, begin to realize my child is struggling, not because they want to struggle. I don't think people wake up going, I'd really like to struggle today. I mean, I think people are trying to get out of that hole. I don't think they're trying to put themselves into the hole. And so I think they would be very proud of you, you know, for what you're doing and stuff.
17: And they said that they're very jealous of the place I'm at.
13: Well, anyway, they want to live in log cabins. That's what it is. Okay, so let me ask you this. If there's parents out there that have a child that's just like you, what would you tell those parents? How could they do something with their kids to help them now that you're looking at it from a different perspective?
17: I feel like my parents never really talked to me a lot. Mm. They tried, but I just shoved them away.
13: Mm.
17: I feel like it's not only your parents' responsibility, but it's yours. You both have to be willing to want a relationship and try to reach out for your kids. And
13: do you think the reason you pushed your parents away is because if you kept them close, you would feel guilty about what you were doing?
17: Yeah. I didn't want them to know anything.
13: Yeah. And so that's where you lie to them, basically, because you really want to have the relationship, you know? And so you learned that, well, if I just lie, then I can still have the relationship. It's like you're spinning plates or juggling everything all at once, and eventually it's going to fall down. So,
17: yeah.
13: Wow. So what do you think your dad would tell you right now?
17: That he loves me, and no matter how much I messed up or what I did, he still has a ton of love for me, and he'll never stop loving me no matter what. He's just trying to get the help that I need.
13: Yeah, yeah. And what would your mom say?
17: The same thing that, I mean, they always will love me.
13: Yeah.
17: And that will never change. It's just they want to get me help. And
13: that's cool. That's cool.
17: Yeah.
13: Well, I know they're proud of you. Mm-hmm. I'm proud of you. And I just hope that the smile that I see on your face is truly what's in your heart right now. And I think I'm always going to be asking you that question, is that, who are you today? Are you the real Kaylee? Are you trying to butter up somebody and look better? But thank you so much for being on the program.
17: Thank you.
13: I know there's parents out there that go on, that's my kid. Mm-hmm. That's my kid. My kid's doing the same thing. And so I think you've been real helpful. Thanks.
17: Yeah, thank you. Raising
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14: Mark, in your conversation with Kaylee, grandparents didn't really come up in the conversation. Maybe she had great grandparents, but theoretically, what could they have added to that situation?
13: Yeah, she has a wonderful, you know, I mean, truly a wonderful family surrounding her. And this is what grandparents can do. Don't get involved in consequences or, you know, or feeling like there's got to be justice or correcting a grandchild. Let the parents do that. You love on them. You love on them in spite of anything that they tell you. I mean, and you're going to get disappointing news just because of the generation difference. You know, part of me is waiting to hear my granddaughter say, "Hey, I think I'm going to move in with this guy." I'm not saying that that I'm for that at all. Matter of fact, I'm totally against it.
14: Not looking forward to that. No,
13: I'm not. But you know what? It's not my role. My role is to love her and hope that she picks up, you know, the standards and those biblical morals that I have, that I really hope that she picks that up. But my point of it is that you're going to hear things that you don't want to hear. It's kind of like when my son told me he was getting a divorce. I'm not for divorce. I don't think anybody is. The scripture says God hates divorce. I don't think anybody likes divorce. And so there's a part of it where I go, you're going to hear things, and the greatest thing you can do in the midst of it is not to correct them and tell them where they're wrong and how they need to do it different or better next time. It is affirming the relationship that there's nothing you can do to make me love you more, and there's nothing you can do to make me love you less.
14: What can parents do if their parents, the grandparents in this situation, aren't really involved in the grandkids' lives? What can parents do?
13: Yeah, I mean, a great question, because sometimes grandparents get busy and they decide to, you know, buy an RV, drive to Arizona and play shuffleboard the rest of their life. And so they're kind of done with everybody.
14: Yeah. Or there's a great distance.
13: There is. And it may be that maybe you need to go meet them and spend time with them. I do not have, my grandkids do not have a close relationship with my parents. And my kids don't have a close relationship with my parents or Jan's parents. And they see each other occasionally. But it's not like the way that I want to be involved in my grandkids' lives. And so what my kids do is just make sure they take them occasionally to see them.
14: Okay.
13: And try to create that to happen. But I mean, they're at a health point now in their life that's not going to happen.
14: Mm-hmm.
13: And so I think parents can help manufacture things to happen. I think they can have trips or visits or dinners or whatever it is. I love these families that get together every Sunday afternoon and have a big dinner together, whether it's grandparents and kids and cousins and aunts and uncles and everything. I just think that's a wonderful tradition. Yeah,
14: great. Don't forget about Mark's book, Grandparenting Teens, for much more on this topic, available at parentingtodaysteens.org. Good word to all grandparents here listening today, Mark, but your final word as we sum all this up.
13: Grandparents can play a very special role in the life of teens if they're intentional about that engagement and are willing to shift their style of relating to accommodate the ever-changing surroundings and influences on their teen's life. Your teens want to maintain the relationship that you had with them during the preteen years, and parents want you to be involved in their life as well. Hey, the shortest distance between two people is a story. And it's your stories of how you've navigated life with the wisdom you've gathered along the way that will become a compass to be used by your grandteens long after you're gone. So quit teaching and start sharing. Stop the stream of information and let the rivers of wisdom flow. and share not only the gospel, but your life as well, because your grandkids have become very dear to you.
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19: There are decisions that we make every single day. 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I'm talking about beginning a relationship with Jesus. And maybe you have questions about what that means, what that looks like, how you do that. 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That's faith to 41224. And we will send you text messages with links to different articles. 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Following Jesus, beginning a relationship with him, becoming a son or a daughter of the living God.
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1: Listen to these practical words written by an artist named Mary Englebright. 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This is David Jeremiah, encouraging you to get on the road to new life. 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
1: The goal of your life should be to gaze. Hey everyone, I'm Than Bennett. Welcome into The Equipped. I am going to tell you what I mean by that statement. The goal of your life should be to gaze. 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That content forms the backbone of this conversation. But we're going to start, as we always do, by standing on truth. And I want to ask you a question this week. What is it that you see first? Is it grace and gift, or is it cost and sacrifice? That is right now on The True. I look at my life and I see more grace than cost, more gift than sacrifice. That was the proclamation of the speaker this weekend at church. It was actually a congregant turned missionary to Jordan. And this statement was so striking to me because it was not what I saw when I looked at her life. She said that she saw more grace than cost and more gift than sacrifice when she looked at her life. But I'm telling you, when I looked at her life from my perspective, from my seat, I saw first abundant cost and sacrifice. I saw a tremendous relinquishing of comfort and abundance and ease and the giving up of first world status and looking across the wide sweep of human civilization and culture. I saw amazing comfort in her life that she gave up. I saw the loss of personal safety and protection. I saw the limiting of ambition and acclaim and even potential, if I'm being honest with you. I saw tremendous sacrifice. Now, let me say, I saw a very desirable thing as well. I saw great good, but I saw the humble reality of dying to self for the gain of others. I saw that dying to self first. That was the thing that I saw first in her life. I knew it was immensely good, and yet I was so cognizant of the fact that it was also immensely costly. Now, I knew that what she was saying was true, but here's the distinction I really want us to think about today, because it makes all the difference in the world. What I saw, what my mind's eye fixated on the most and first, was the cost and the sacrifice. When she looked at her life, she saw more grace and gift than cost and sacrifice. But I saw first cost and sacrifice. And it leads me to ask you this question today. Do you have eyes to see first the grace and the gift? Or do you first notice the cost and the sacrifice? As I was personally reflecting on this question, I was rather humbled to

0: admit that I see first the cost and the sacrifice. And here's the thing. Both of these things, both sides of this equation are always present. And that contemplation led me back to the very familiar story of Peter walking on the water in Matthew 14. And both Jesus and the waves are present and very real and very tangible in that story. It's not as though Jesus was asking Peter to say which one is real and which one is fake. You need to acknowledge one and deny the other, and that's going to let you walk on the water to me. No, that was not at all the case. Both were real. Jesus was real, and he was walking on the water, and the waves were real, and without a miraculous intervention, they would cause Peter to sink. The thing that made the difference is what Peter chose to look at. It was a matter of what he saw. And Peter has a mixed record on this, as I confess to you, I do when I'm considering these things in my life. Peter was called by Jesus, and he has this great faith. His eyes are on Jesus. He gets out of the water, and he begins to walk to Jesus. And I would tell you, I think it's very clear that the mere act of stepping out of the boat confirms that Peter was, in fact, fixated on Jesus. That is the only way in this story that he would be able to make the decision to step out of the boat. It was the fact that he saw Jesus as bigger than the storm around him. He passed this test. He was looking at Jesus. He saw Jesus first, and he saw Jesus as bigger than the waves. But a moment or two later, you know what happens. And Matthew 14:30 says it this way. It says it was when Peter, quote, saw the wind. It was when his gaze shifted from Jesus to the cost and the sacrifice and the danger around him. That was the moment that he became afraid and he began to sink. Now, Jesus, you know this story, Jesus was quick to rescue Peter. But that illustration and that those two moments separated by mere seconds brings us back to our question. When both great grace and great cost are present, are you choosing to see the grace above the cost? This is a very simple an obvious principle, and I actually want to avoid any embellishing or extra addition to it, but it also can be a very, very difficult one to walk out. We are to fix our eyes on Jesus. That's the terminology in Hebrews 12:2. We are to choose to see him and him alone. But I want to be very clear about this today and this week, because this is so important as we walk out our lives in a tangible world. It is not that cost and sacrifice are not present. They are. I can assure you, with this congregant turned missionary, all of the cost and sacrifice that I saw in her life, she knows is there as well. She has walked through them. It is not that they are not real. They are, but it is that where sin increases, grace increases all the more. That's the terminology of Romans 5:20. But here's the thing. It's all intermingled. Jesus is calling us to step on the water, and he's calling us to step on the water while the wind and the waves rage. Grace and gift, cost and sacrifice, it is all intermingled together. And my question for you this week is, which one will you choose to see? Because here's the truth. The one you choose to see is the one that will loom large in your life. More grace than cost, more gift than sacrifice. I assure you, my friend, that is true in your life as well. And I want to encourage you to choose to see the grace and the gift more than the cost and the sacrifice. Let's hold that at the forefront of our mind as we turn our attention now to headline news. We're going to start with a story that I'm calling Smoke and Tariffs. And as I'm sure you can guess, this is a story about the relationship between the United States and Canada. That relationship is being tested on these two issues, the issue of smoke and tariffs. On the first issue, the issue of smoke from the raging Canadian wildfires was covering large portions of the United States this week. It certainly was covering Washington, D.C., where our family lives. Maybe it was covering your area as well. Cities like Chicago and New York City were also in the bullseye and significantly impacted. There were skylines that were shrouded. There was air quality that was significantly reduced, and there were a lot of cancellations of outdoor events. The second story impacting the relationship between the United States and Canada is about the new 50% tariffs that U.S. President Donald Trump has levied on Canadian goods. It is set to go into effect next month. Some of the goods that are covered include automobiles, dairy products, and alcohol. I have linked in the newsletter version of the Equip to the entire fact sheet from the White House that explains the other goods that are covered as well. Now, the White House says that Canada has engaged in discriminatory trade practices. And here's the quote from the U.S. president. It says, only two countries have chosen to retaliate against President Trump's tariffs rather than negotiate a deal with the United States, the People's Republic of China, and Canada. So clearly, the White House is looking to gain the upper hand by lumping Canada in with China. Now, as we zoom out and consider how we as the Equip family should respond and interact with this story, clearly these are two factors that are impacting the relationship between the United States and her neighbors to the north. And they are separate issues, but they're also overlapping. President Trump is blaming Canada for the economic impact on the United States caused by the wildfires. He's also blaming them for the health hazard that it may pose for millions of Americans. And it appears to have exacerbated and made worse the relationship between the two countries on economic issues and these tariffs. These tariffs are going to go into effect on August 19th unless a deal can be reached beforehand. Now, I also think that the smoke issue, the smoky haze, it's an example of an issue that the Equipped community should be mobilizing into. You know, I think we've talked about this before in the instance of natural disasters, but if you haven't done this already, you should really have a list of those in your immediate community, your immediate area that might benefit from a check-in when there's a threat of a storm or a power outage or, a snowstorm or, in this case, a smoky haze. Who might benefit from a check-in to just make sure that they have everything that they need if it is difficult to get out and about? And I would tell you that as we have exercised this as a family, oftentimes it's just the reaching out. It's just the reassurance of being, of knowing that they are not alone. That in and of itself goes a long way to easing the burden of worry. So have you done that? Have you made a list of those in your area that you can check out to via text or a quick phone call when these situations arrive? Now, as it relates to the tariffs, you know, many of these previous tariff announcements with other countries, they actually have never gone into effect because they've been rescinded after negotiations lead to an agreement. Now, I don't know if that's going to be the case with Canada or not. And if it's not, if these tariffs go into effect, anything that you purchase that originates in Canada is going to go up in price. That's really just the bottom line reality here. But I think our community should use it as an opportunity to become even more aware of and even more sensitive to those who might have an increase in price like that impact them on a foundational survival level. Who in your community might need a little bit more of assistance should this economic pressure, should this squeeze actually become a reality? Finally, I just think that the smoke issue, it brought to mind Proverbs 10:26 for me. And I think it's worth focusing on this today. It's scripture's warning against slothfulness. You might think, well, why does the smoke issue from Canada, how does that relate to slothfulness? Well, here's what Proverbs 10:26 says. As vinegar to the teeth and smoke to the eyes, how irritating is that? You've been around a campfire before and you can't, no matter where you go around the campfire, the smoke is chasing you, right? And it's burning your eyes. Vinegar to the teeth and smoke to the eyes, so are sluggards to those who send them. Equip family, let's not be sluggards. Whether it's to our employers, our community, our families, let's be servants so that we are not an irritant to those around us. It's a very practical reminder, but one straight from the pages of Scripture. Proverbs 10:26, as vinegar to the teeth and smoke to the eyes, so are sluggards to those who send them. Hi, Faith Radio family. Than Bennett here with a special invitation for you. So much in our world today is screaming for us to be consumed by fear and division and brokenness. But the promise of the gospel means that our foundation is secure. 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I'll see you there. And then there was Spain. Spain is the World Cup champion after defeating Argentina in the championship game 1-0. They won on a goal in extra time on Sunday. And get this, the win extends Spain's international unbeaten streak to a record 38 games. 29 of those are wins, 9 of them are ties. It's an all-time record, and it secures them their second World Cup title. Now, on the other side of the ball, the match might have been the final match for Argentina legend Lionel Messi and France star Kylian Mbappe. He won the Golden Boot for the most goals scored in the tournament. He scored twice in the third-place game, which was a wild game, 10 goals, 6-4 in the third-place game. It brought his total tournament tally of goals to 10, and so he won the Golden Boot. But Spain is the champion. And I would tell you, just coming off of this tournament, I'm not a huge soccer fan, but boy, do I enjoy the World Cup. The World Cup is so much fun. I think it's unrivaled in many, many ways in terms of sporting events. Every 4 years, the world comes together. This is the world's most popular sport, and since it's being played on an international level, all the countries of the world that qualify are competing for national pride. Now, this year, that tournament came to North America, my homeland, the United States of America. Was also had games in Canada and Mexico, and it highlighted the world's most popular sport in a place where it is not the biggest sport in this country. However, we are the biggest economic market in the world, and so it created a very fascinating, for me, environment in which to watch the passions of the world come to the place where there is, well, a place this prosperous, to be very upfront about it. And while many Americans are not avid soccer fans, the sport is growing in this country. I think many more became soccer fans for the 6 weeks of this tournament. Now, we will see how much of that has staying power in the weeks ahead. We at the Equipped family, we've been having this regular conversation about how to use the World Cup to reach the nations for Jesus as they have been coming to us, those of us that live in the United States. But now, as those teams and their fans, as they return to their home countries, I think we need to shift our mindset a little bit to reflect on how all of those various nationalities, as they came to us, letting them those inform us about the ways that we should carry out the call to make disciples of all nations. I think we can also take a moment to reflect on the beauty of God's creation, especially the human creation, the pinnacle of creation in mankind. It's been on display during the World Cup. the different cultures, the different customs, the different styles and foods and fashions have been right here in the United States. And all manner of creation, all manner of people, all manner of cultures have been mixed together beautifully in a way that punctuates the truth that God has made all of us in His image and called us back to His side. And so as all of those teams and fans go back to their nation, let's keep that conversation that we've had over these last 6 weeks going and consider how can we go and make disciples of all nations. Andy Burnham is the newly installed Prime Minister of the United Kingdom, and I'm calling this story Seventh Time is a Charm because he is the seventh person to hold this position in just the last 10 years. He's the seventh to hold the position after his predecessor, Keir Starmer, formally resigned the post after just 2 years of holding it. Prime Minister Burnham also assumes the leadership of the Labour Party, which is the governing party in the United Kingdom, and he will attempt to do what none of his previous six predecessors have been able to do. He will try to hold on to and maintain a governing consensus. As we think about how to consider this story, I just start with the fact that governments of men come and go. It can be so very easy to put our trust in governments of men, but they are just so very fleeting. They come and go, but the kingdom of God reigns forever. I've included a number of scriptural references in the newsletter version of the Equipped to support that biblical fact. It's woven all throughout scripture, but it's an important one for us to remember today. And I, you know, it's a familiar truth, but it's one that this story really drives home. Now, seven leaders of a country, especially a Western country like the United Kingdom in 10 years, it's an extreme example, right? But the truth is that even the longest tenured national leaders, even the authoritarian dictators that are in office until they die, and oftentimes someone related to them takes over, even those situations are but the blink of an eye against the long story of eternity. James 4:14 says it this way. It says, "What is your life? You are a mist that appears for a little while and then vanishes." It's so very tempting to view that truth as limiting, but in reality, my friends, this is liberating. The God of the universe, the God of forever, the God who made it all and commands it all, He's invited you into His forever story. Yes, your time on earth is short for now, but He's making all things new. Revelation 21:5. And there is nothing that you can do to be separated from His love. Romans 8:38 and 39. So whether you feel lowly and of no significance, or whether you are temporarily assigned to the highest position in the land, your mission on earth is the same. It is to glorify the God in heaven. Isaiah 43:21. So the pressure is off. You don't have to hold a governing consensus together. Andy Burnham does, but you do not. You do not have to hold a governing consensus together. Jesus finished that work on the cross, and now you get to walk in the freedom that His sacrifice earned. So it's time for the beautiful, and the image provided by my wife, Brooke, this week is right in the vein of what I often tell you are my favorite pictures that she does. Very often there's something unusual, something out of place, sometimes even something that might seem a little bit gross if it wasn't put in such a beautiful way by her depiction. This week is one of those instances, and for those of you who are not observing it, for purposes of this illustration, I feel like I need to tell you what it is. There's a frog in the midst of a beautiful arrangement of flowers this week. Totally out of place. Totally, it would seem like it's accidental, but yet this is actually how nature presents itself. The beauty of nature, something as beautiful of a flower. Maybe there's something slimy or a little off in the middle of that nature. Now, I particularly think there's something beautiful about the frog as well, but it definitely appears out of place in this picture. But I think it's a perfect illustration of Psalm 27:4. This is what it says. One thing I ask from the Lord. This only do I seek, that I may dwell in the house of the Lord all the days of my life, to gaze on the beauty of the Lord and to seek him in his temple. There's no doubt this frog is looking around and gazing at a scene much more beautiful than itself. And that would be my encouragement to you this week as well. Stop and look around. Do you see it? The beauty of the Lord is all around you. There's such a freedom in letting go of worry about who you are and simply instead gazing upon the beauty of God. Let's make that our goal this week. Our goal should be to gaze. That is our one thing. I'm Than Bennett. This has been The Equipped. I am always so grateful to have these conversations with you, and I will talk to you again next time.
1: The world wants to tell you, do more, earn more, give of yourself till there's nothing left and you're wrung out. And yet God says that if you are doing what he's asking you to do, you don't have to strive for anything more than just that. Hey, my name's Kim. 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
2: 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The answer can be found in the story of Noah and the character that he displays. 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
3: He was a man of fear, a reverence of God. He had an awareness of God in his life. He was a man of righteousness. He was perfect or complete and blameless. No one could lay a finger against him. He was a preacher of righteousness in 2 Peter 2. He was also a man of obedience. For example, he willingly built the ark that God said with no questions. He was a man of faith. He's in the hall of faith in Hebrews 11. Think of this. Noah never saw rain, but he built the ark anyway. In this, Noah found grace or favor in the eyes of the Lord. So the bottom line, God is looking for another Noah. In the world of chaos right now, be a Noah.
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4: My flesh and my heart may fail, but God is the strength of my heart and my portion forever. Psalm 73:26. This is Breakthrough Scripture. I'm Christina Hannon. Psalm 73 begins with Asaph, the author, being envious of what others had. Life isn't fair. But then he spent some time in God's presence and his perspective changed. He realized that earthly wealth is temporary, but nearness to God lasts forever. The answer to Asaph's struggle isn't that life became easier, it's that God became his treasure. Would you pray with me? Father, you are our portion forever, our everlasting inheritance. One day, we will get to be with you, and this world will be seen for what it is, temporary. Father, we are weak people. We are falling apart and everything around us is falling apart too. Our flesh fails, our hearts fail, but you, Father, are our strength. You will empower us to do all that you ask of us. And so, Lord, we ask for your strength now. Keep us from grumbling about how this life isn't fair and keep us desiring you as our ultimate treasure. It's in Jesus' name we pray. Amen. Thank you for joining me today. Until next time, keep delighting in God and seeking his face.
5: You were created to be the home of the Holy Spirit. And if he lives in you, you will create fruit. The fruit of the Spirit is the character of Jesus, so that you might show the whole world what he is like. The fruit of the Spirit is love, joy, peace, forbearance, kindness, goodness, faithfulness, gentleness, and self-control. Against such things, there is no law. Growing your faith with Galatians 5, verses 22 through 23.
6: How are you going to live your life as a recovering person who is saved? For me, I wake up, I pray for sobriety, power, strength, and desire to stay sober. One of the things I added this year, Bill, is please send me the Holy Spirit so I get the gift of the Spirit of love, joy, peace, patience, kindness, goodness, gentleness, faithfulness, self-control. And I can tell by looking at your eyes that you're thinking I need to pray harder on that maybe four times a day. Yeah. And you're right.
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0: everyone, and welcome to the Dr. Linda Mental Show. I'm your host, Dr. Linda Mental, the relationship doctor, and I'm here along with my co-host, the other Dr. Mental, my husband, Norm. And every weekend, we're here, we're doing life together, and as always, we're just really glad you joined us.
1: Okay, do you know what your IQ is?
0: I do not.
1: Did you? I don't know if we ever knew that. We took tests back when we were younger, but...
0: Yeah, I don't think we ever had to have that test done.
1: No, it just seems like someone told me once I was 180 or something.
0: In your dreams.
1: That was
0: a dream, Norm.
1: Yeah, that was a dream. So what if I told you that there are some life skills that are better predictors of success than IQ? I mean, being smart's nice. It's good. But there's a whole lot more to navigating life than just being smart.
0: Yeah, you're right. Your IQ, or what is known as your intelligence quotient, right? It's just the general estimate of really how smart you are. And it's calculated based on comparisons to people in your age and in your developmental stage and that type of thing. But a lot of your IQ is inherited.
1: Really?
0: Yeah. They think about 70% of it. And you can't, it's a little bit, you know, I don't want to say it's just fixed, because you can really influence it, especially when kids are very young and there's a lot of exposure to verbal and activities and things.
1: Reading,
0: which is why we did a lot of that with our kids when they were younger. But it's relatively fixed. At least you're not going to go from, you know, a low to a just a high.
1: Right.
0: You're not going to become a Mensis by based on what Mensis is. It Mensis?
1: Mensa.
0: Mensa. Yeah. I knew I wasn't saying that right. So you're not going to become that just by, you know, reading a bunch of books or that type of thing. But it is something that, you know, that can be there, but your life skills can really improve how well and how successful you are in life.
1: Well, it's interesting that phrase life skills. Business people have that in their literature. They also call it soft skills. They're less tangible characteristics, and that's what they're looking for when they're hiring people.
0: Yeah.
1: It's really interesting. They want to know how smart you are, but they also want to know, can you do the job? Now let's ask these other interpersonal skills that help. Do you communicate well? Do you have empathy? Do you work well in teams? Are you creative and you think outside the box? Do you do things independently when you're needed? All of that makes a better employee, and I think it probably makes better relationships.
0: You know, we're hearing a lot about this with Gen Z, and we're hearing a lot about it because of COVID as well, where people were not interacting with others on a regular basis.
1: Right. They were isolated.
0: Yeah.
1: Right.
0: And I hear a lot of employers say, we need people with good interpersonal skills, and we're just not seeing that. And we see that. You teach in a university, and I teach in a medical school, and we're seeing a difference in that. I guess this would be the life skills.
1: Right, those soft skills.
0: We're talking about those soft skills.
1: You know where I see it the most?
0: Where?
1: In the drive-thru at restaurants. You order stuff and you get, what do you want? People aren't,
0: they're just not engaging.
1: There's this lack of warmth.
0: Customer service, yeah. I can see where this is. So part of what we're talking about is one of the skills, and it sort of encompasses a lot of what we're saying, but it is a particular skill. It's called your emotional intelligence.
1: EQ.
0: So it's called EQ. Yeah.
1: Right.
0: We actually did a show on that.
1: We did.
0: Because it's such a powerful thing. And this involves your ability to read emotions, be aware of your own emotions. We call that emotional literacy. So it's actually understanding your emotions, managing your emotions, staying composed in the middle of important you know, stress. And wow, isn't that a good thing for business as well as your personal life?
1: You just lose effectiveness when you fly off the handle and you make tense situations worse. And relationships are impacted negatively by people with unmanaged emotions. So I get it. Developing high EQ is a really good life skill that predicts success even more than IQ. So can you do that? Can you develop it?
0: Oh, yeah. It's something that can be learned. It's something that can be improved. I actually did a research study on this and measured this pre and post after we taught specific skills. So one of the things that we taught was how to manage your emotions more effectively.
1: Okay.
0: So one of the things you can do is when you're really, really upset, it's very easy. Just stop, take a deep breath. And when you breathe deeply, it is incompatible to feeling the stress. So it actually calms you down.
1: Okay.
0: And you need to do that. So if you're really, really stressed and you feel like you're losing it, just deep breathe. Another thing you can do is just stop and pray. I've done that on several occasions where I am feeling so wound up. And I'll just stop, I'll pray, self-control is one of the fruit of the Spirit. So, you know, I asked God for that at the time.
1: Yeah, you combine those and you can deep breathe and pray.
0: And pray, right. You can breathe in, Lord, the Spirit, breathe out. You know, I've heard people say that. And another thing you can do is if you're having what's called kind of an emotional hack, we call this an amygdala hijack.
1: Right.
0: Because the amygdala is the part of your brain that's the feeling part of your brain. If you're having that moment and you're just getting hijacked at the moment, the brain can be distracted. So you can just distract your brain by counting to 10 in Spanish or thinking of five cities that begin with the letter A. Do something. It takes your brain immediately out of that emotional state and will put it into that more calm thinking state. So that's an easy one. Gives you time to regain your composure. Right.
1: Albuquerque, Amarillo.
0: You're thinking of the five.
1: Yeah, you
0: Austin,
1: got me going. Austin.
0: Annapolis.
1: Oh, good. You need one
0: Arbor.
1: More. Ann Arbor. There we go.
0: Go blue, right? Okay, here we go. All right. So another one is that emotionally intelligent people pay a lot of attention to the things that trigger them or cue them. Mm. And then they practice ahead of time. What am I going to do instead?
1: Oh, interesting.
0: So that I don't just react. So in other words, they're just very aware. That's what we call emotional literacy.
1: And it sure seems possible that having a higher EQ is going to help you go much further in life. Okay, our second life skill is to have discipline and focus. This is another skill set that predicts success better than IQ.
0: I know lots of people struggle with this.
1: Yep, discipline and focus.
0: Yeah, and they're not used to discipline.
1: Right.
0: Because we like to do what we like to do, right?
1: That's right.
0: In one study, 27% of Americans said they lack willpower, which prevents them from making changes in their life. But when you stay focused and you stay on task, you're obviously going to be more successful with whatever it is that you're doing.
1: Right. And I think the connection here is that when you're focused, you focus on something that helps you be more disciplined about it. And you don't jump to quick decisions, hasty decisions. And if you don't do that, you probably make better decisions that are based on your emotional EQ.
0: Yeah. So think about how we a lot of times just make emotional decisions.
1: Oh, and those on the spur of the moment.
0: Those don't work out well, right? And, you know, this begins early in life. There was a study that found that students who had self-control had higher grade point averages, self-esteem, and better relationships. So, wow, when you're focused, you can actually accomplish a lot
1: more.
0: Makes
1: sense.
0: Yeah. But as we said, Norm, I mean, this lack of focus is a real problem in the attention span of people today. Very short. We're used to quick bites of everything, right? We don't want to focus on something that takes our time and really takes a discipline to read through it. So you can practice this. You can practice by trying to read a book, starting a task and just making yourself stay with it. When I have to grade a boatload of papers, I have to be very disciplined to do this because it's on a time crunch.
1: Right.
0: I actually am saying to myself, you can do one more. You can do one more. Stay with it. Just one more. That's just good. One more. It's like a disciplined coach in my head.
1: That's good.
0: That's going on.
1: Okay, here's a third life skill. And I know you'll be shocked when I admit that I struggle with this one at times. Having patience.
0: Oh,
1: I lose my patience most especially with the really bad drivers in our town.
0: We did a show on road rage just for you. You know, it's hard for me too, I will admit. And I think one reason is for us and other people, we're busy. You know, we don't like to sit and wait in a long line. We don't want to sit in a doctor's office for 30 minutes past our appointment time. I mean, most of us just don't like to be inconvenienced by other people and wait, you know, because we want to get things done. But again, patience has been studied. It's been found to be a significant factor in exerting more effort towards a goal and accomplishing things. So if you can be patient for a goal, continue to work at it, you're going to be more successful.
1: Right. And of course, this one just happens to be included in the list of the fruit of the Spirit, which is the evidence of the Holy Spirit in our lives. We need to become more patient with ourselves and with others, according to Scripture. And it may help to realize how infinitely patient God is with us.
0: Yeah.
1: You know, Peter said, the Lord does not delay his promises, as some understand delaying, but he is patient with you, not wanting anyone to perish, but to come to repentance. He's conforming us into his image, and he's patient in the process.
0: Yeah, it's one of his characteristics, right? So we have to be intentional. Now, we all know the famous verse in Corinthians 13 that love is patient.
1: Right.
0: So there it is.
1: Yep, love is kind. Here's number four. Here's the life skill that might surprise absolutely no one.
0: What is
1: time management?
0: Time management, yes. If you can't manage your time, you're going to be stressed. You're going to be anxious.
1: Right.
0: You're going to rush to get things done. It's going to make it hard to get things done. So our advice on this one, set alarms, notifications. Make sure you get the time that you need to get things done.
1: Having schedules, sticking to them, that helps a lot. Helps me. When I write things down, I have a list that helps me know what I'm going to do. Lots of people struggle in this area because they're so easily distracted. And then they lose time doing unimportant things like scrolling on social media comes
0: that
1: to mind.
0: Huge. That's huge. How many hours do people spend scrolling on their phone?
1: And playing games and doing other things.
0: Yeah.
1: So it's shopping. A skill that predicts success if you can do it.
0: Yeah, that's great. You know, this one's so interesting to me because we always feel better when we manage our time well.
1: Yeah. And we accomplish, right?
0: Yeah, and we somehow let it get away. But I'm a big believer in to-do lists.
1: Mm-hmm.
0: So I think if you write it down, you check it off, you do one thing at a time, there's some kind of a sense of accomplishment, and then you have time to relax and have
1: fun. I agree completely. My dad, I saw him all my life making to-do lists and sticking them in his front pocket.
0: Oh, is that what was in his pocket all the time?
1: He always had his to-do list.
0: I wondered what was that kind of shirt he always wore in Honduras? What was that called?
1: A guayabera.
0: Yeah, and he always had a pocket in it. And I didn't know that was that's what was
1: it. Was. All right, I'm going to exercise some time management.
0: Okay.
1: Take a break. Is that okay?
0: Sounds good.
1: We'll be right back with more of the Dr. Linda Mental Show and help you succeed in life right after this.
2: 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Everything in me wanted to yell, "Hey, watch out." But I restrained myself, knowing that yelling at the driver would not do so much good, and it wasn't the best way to deal with my anger. 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
3: 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Psalm 13, 1 and 2 is often the cry of the person in pain. How long, Lord, will you forget me forever? How long will you hide your face from me? How long must I wrestle with my thoughts and day after day have sorrow in my heart? The psalmist concludes that he is not forgotten and that his suffering matters to God. God will sustain him, and God will sustain you.
1: 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Now, today we're talking about life skills that predict success better than your IQ. Now, that's good news for most of us.
0: Especially if you don't have a high one.
1: Right. Yeah, not everybody has my 180. I know. So we're on number 5, Linda, and this one is self-motivation. If you discipline yourself to do things that you know are good for you, life will be better. Establishing a routine can help with this, but also doing things because you know it will help you and other people, I think, is better because the motivation is different, right? For example, if you want a better spiritual life, then you know you should be self-motivated to spend more time in prayer and reading the Bible, those kind of spiritual disciplines.
0: Yeah, it's good for a lot of areas of life, especially our spiritual life, right? Here's the typical one. I know exercise is good for my health, right? If I get rid of all the excuses and I'm self-motivated to do it, I find something that motivates me to do that. So when you do something and you're actually successful at it, it has to have something intrinsic for you. Mm. Like you have to find, you're not doing it for other people or because there's, you know, a reward or something. You're doing it because you feel good doing that. And when you're consistent with something, it predicts success. It enhances your performance levels in all parts of your life. So finding that intrinsic motivation is really key to this. Doing it for yourself, doing it because you know it's the right thing to do, doing it because you want to please God.
1: Right.
0: And you want to imitate Christ. That should be a great intrinsic motivation.
1: Well, and the good news is you can help other people at the same time.
0: That's right.
1: Right. Well, you know, we've talked about resilience in the past, and it would probably be a mistake not to include this one on our list of important life skills. Failure isn't easy to handle. It's part of our life, but our ability to bounce back from failure, learn from our mistakes, is also a great predictor of success.
0: Yeah, so this is an interesting study that I found. So it showed that students who intentionally made mistakes and then corrected those mistakes learned better than any other method.
1: Wow.
0: Isn't that wild?
1: Well,
0: like they intentionally made a mistake.
1: Right.
0: I just think that this is just such an interesting thing. So understanding that failure is not, you know, like you said, it's not avoidable. It's not avoidable. We're going to do, going to break it and lose it some point in our life, right? But it can be a powerful learning tool that leads to success. So if you can use failure to self-correct and try something new, I mean, that's what inventors do. It's what highly creative people do. That will really work.
1: Making mistakes is tied to problem solving for me. And yeah. I often tell our faculty, build into your, like in a film production, don't tell the students, but build in some colossal failure. You know, the camera breaks or something happens. We don't want to break cameras, but and they have to learn on the spur of the moment
0: what
1: to be creative, find solutions.
0: That's great.
1: And move forward. And that's huge learning. All right. Our next life skill that predicts success better than IQ is competent decision making. Mm. Now, this one just seems too obvious to
0: me. It does. But
1: you know what? I think it's a make or break. And it's a skill that we have to have. We have to be better at making decisions. Doesn't mean we're going to make a bad decision from time to time. And it's not going to lead to failure. But the better you make decisions, the better your life will be. I'm pretty sure that's obvious.
0: Yeah, I think, you know, it's so important to make good decisions. And it's so important to ask for God's wisdom.
1: There you go.
0: When you're making good decisions. That's one thing I try to pray about. I always ask God, give me the wisdom to make this decision. And then a lot of times seeking godly counsel, asking people that are also wise and know you can be a great way to make a good decision. We've lived by those three things when it comes to decision-making, Norm.
1: Right.
0: And, you know, we've made some bad decisions because we didn't do those things. And maybe we were careless. Maybe we weren't taking the time to really pray about it. We were just reacting to things. But making good decisions is such an important skill in life.
1: Right. And sadly, when you make bad decisions, it can ruin your reputation at work.
0: Mm.
1: Your colleagues will probably lose trust in you.
0: That's
1: your
0: true.
1: Boss really will. But we have the best resource in the universe. Ask God for wisdom. He promised it in James 1:5, and he promised not to be stingy with it, to give it to us generously. So we need to use it. All right, we got another one for you. This one, I think, is on the decline in younger generations, but it's having good social skills. I think we'd agree that social media have challenged these skills, and excelling in social settings is learnable, I think you would tell us. We would need to cultivate and practice this vital skill, because you can't get along with people or navigate conflict and difficulty in life if you struggle with social skills.
0: Yeah, if you don't know how to handle difficulty and difficult people, I mean, where are you going to live that you're never going to have a difficult person? Where's that going to happen in your life?
1: Antarctica.
0: Maybe. There's nobody there. Is that what you're saying?
1: That's what I'm saying.
0: Island by yourself.
1: Maybe.
0: That's the way you could do it, right? So you really do have to develop your social skills. And I hear this all the time when people are looking at job applicants.
1: Mm.
0: You know, I want somebody who can work well and get along with other people. This is an important skill for physicians in the making.
1: Mm-hmm.
0: That's what we look for. The residency directors are looking for, I want a student who can get along with people, who can work with the team, who can, you know, stay calm under pressure. Good social skills are very important also in any interpersonal relationship that you have.
1: That's true.
0: And your intimate relationship as well.
1: Right. And you know what? As I think about it, I think that this starts in like in kindergarten.
0: Yeah,
1: when you're thrust into a classroom with a whole group of other little kids your age and everybody's running around and having fun and going crazy. But those are lessons that we learn that continue with us through life. And the better we learn to socialize early, the better success we're going to have in all aspects of life, I'm guessing.
0: Yeah, so parents coach your kids early on, that way they're handling their interactions with other people. Okay, our next one.
1: Okay.
0: Our next one is consistency.
1: Right.
0: Now, this reminds me of parenting again.
1: Me too.
0: As soon as I said it, I'm thinking that is the thing that kids need that helps them so much. And it allows you to count on people. You know what to expect. It's a key building block to success in all parts of our life.
1: You and I as parents practiced this intentionally because we knew that what mom said, dad had to back up, and what dad said, so they couldn't run back and forth and say,
0: right,
1: but mommy said, no, this is what we've agreed on. You know, and the good news is God's unchanging. God is consistent. He is the same yesterday, today, and forever. We know that. And because of that, we can feel spiritually that God, our Father, provides us with safety and security. So must children understand that and feel that from their parents.
0: Yeah, that's what consistency does. Right. It makes you feel like you're in a safe place because you can predict what's going to happen.
1: Right. Here's another one, goal setting. It's good to set goals that align with your values. In fact, I would say it's imperative that you set goals that align with your values. It helps you stay organized, stay on point, keeps you from getting distracted. It's like setting a life vision statement. And whenever you're tempted to do something, you go back to your vision statement and say, am I aligned? Is this consistent with where I want to go?
0: That's really good. And it certainly applies to our spiritual life. You know, you and I have a goal of attending church each week. We know how important this is to get that kind of spiritual encouragement we need, but it's also because of the community that we have going to church. And we're around people who uplift us and tell stories. Our Sunday school class, oh my gosh, there's so many God sightings, they call them, and wonderful stories of how people have been encouraged during the week. And so because of that goal, I think it really makes a difference. We don't waver each week according to our feelings. And let's face it, some Sunday mornings, we don't want to go.
1: Nope.
0: We would rather stay in bed, but we go, nope, it's too important. We got to go. We got to encourage ourselves. We got to get intimate with the Lord at this time.
1: That's a good one. Here's another one, absolutely vitally important to interpersonal communication, and that is listening.
0: Yes.
1: Active listening.
0: Yes.
1: We could do an entire show on that. Maybe we should.
0: I think we did years ago.
1: Well, let's pull
0: that
1: one
0: up again.
1: Do it again.
0: Yeah.
1: I'd like to do that because the ability to truly listen is not hearing. There's a difference between hearing and listening. Hearing is the physical thing our ears do.
0: You know, a lot of people today just don't feel heard. They don't feel like they have a voice.
1: That's true.
0: And as a result of that, I mean, if you look at people who get violent, a lot of times that's behind it. I'm not saying that's the only thing.
1: No.
0: But, you know, it leads to them feeling bad and resentful and burned out and stressed. I mean, we all want to feel like we're somehow understood, somehow validated. So really, really important. Right.
1: Okay, here's one let's do quickly. Taking initiative, leading and looking for ways to meet needs rather than sitting back and just letting life happen to us.
0: Yeah, and you know, as people of faith, we do this by moving in our calling and being led by the Spirit.
1: That's good.
0: We should be in tune with God's moving in our life and take action when God tells us to do so. Also, Norm, He can give us a lot of ideas, and you talk about it all the time. He can give us creativity. So taking action, moving forward, listening to the Spirit.
1: Well, I won't give you the whole speech, but here's the bottom line. God created because He is creativity. He's not just creative. And that God lives inside of us.
0: Yeah. So finally, what matters the most about being successful in life, you know where we're going to go. It's where we're going to end up in eternity, right?
1: Right?
0: It means surrendering your life to God, focusing on things of eternal importance. It won't matter how much money we make. It won't matter how successful we are in the secular sense of things. It's going to matter what we do for Christ and how we've lived our life and what is eternal.
1: Right. No one has ever been on their deathbed and said, boy, I wish I'd spent more time in the office.
0: Yeah. So the life skills that predict success for us that are even more important than IQ, talked about them. But a life lived for God, man's chief end is to glorify God and enjoy Him forever. So pursue Him with your whole heart. Glorify Him in all you do. Abide in Him. That is going to be the most important life skill of all. Well, that's all the time we have today. Many thanks to my co-host, Norm Mintel, who makes this show a conversation, to our technical producer, Wanjing Poo, and our editor, Katie Sims Wilson. From all of us here at Faith Radio, hey, we'll talk to you again next weekend. In the meantime, remember, we're doing life together, and it's better when you don't have to do it alone.
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5: 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My name is Wyatt. Thank you for tuning in, giving us some of your time and attention on this day. You know, the funny thing about Scripture is that if you read it you're going to pick something up every single time. You can read a passage 10 times in a row, and it might hit you different all 10 times. And I was reading through the book of Psalms the other day, and in particular, Psalm 136, and something really stuck out to me. There are a variety of verses. I can't remember. It's between 20 and 30 verses, and every single one says that the Lord's steadfast love endures forever. Why do we question that? Why do we think we're not lovable, that we're not good enough for God? It says it right there. His steadfast love endures forever. And I've been going back to that psalm time and time again this week, and it's reminding me that God loves me. His love is always there. It will endure forever. There may be things that come and go in this world, but his love is always going to be there.
6: The faithfulness of God is the glue that holds this world together. If God should for one moment withdraw his hand from this earth, it would fly into chaos and be forever gone.
7: You're the only rock that I could ever stand on. You're the only one for me.
6: God's faithfulness is established in the very heavens.
7: 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This whole world keeps spinning round.
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4: This is Carter Conlon. There are those who feel empty, as if they've nothing left to give. You look at others and think, wow, they're full of faith. But you feel like you have nothing. But God has always worked with empty people. Mary was empty. Elizabeth was empty. Hannah was empty until the hand of God touched all of their lives. All they did was recognize that God had seen them in their emptiness and chosen His mercy to bring something out and through their lives for His glory. They had no idea what God was about to do through them, and of course, neither do you. Today I want to challenge you to refuse to believe that your emptiness disqualifies you from being someone that God can use. God's able to bring something powerful out of what feels like nothing. Stop waiting until you feel ready and allow Him to begin to use your life now. Talk to Him about it. He's willing to tell you what He has for your future. It's time now for you and I to pray.
5: We cannot control what happens in the future.
6: Lisa Turkhurst on Focus on the Family Minute.
5: There's so much that we can't control. So I think it's important to remember there is a part of this that we are going to have to accept that. We're going to have to accept that there are things we cannot control, but take responsibility for what we can control. I can't control what someone else says, but I can control my reaction to it. I can't control if I walk into a coffee shop and someone just bumps into me and says rude things to me because the coffee shop frappéed their latte and waylaid their whole day, right? And now they're trying to take it out on me. But here's what I can do. I can look at them and think, just because you lay down an offense doesn't mean I have to pick it up, carry it with me, and let it ruin my day.
6: More from Lisa about overcoming broken relationships at familyminute.org.
7: I have a pretty intimate relationship with my dermatologist as a person who has paid the price of being out in the sun a lot as a kid, multiple skin cancers being a reality of my life. I certainly understand the appeal of being on the beach or stretching out in the sun.

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1: Jesus never promised his followers an easy path. In fact, he told his disciples that the world would hate them. 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
2: Welcome again to the Voice of the Martyrs Radio. My name is Todd Nettleton, and we are connected across the internet today with our guest. And as I introduce her, I want to give you a little bit of background. I don't normally do this, but we met in sort of a unique way. One of the things that Voice of the Martyrs is requiring of all of our international travelers is a safety and security course. So as an international traveler, I went earlier this year to, they call it field security course. My kids actually nicknamed it kidnap camp. So we went away to kidnap camp, and the training was put on by an organization called Consilium. If you are a longtime VOM radio listener, you know that we had a conversation with Scott Bronner. He is the head of Consilium. We went to kidnap camp. I survived the carjacking training, and the camp ends with a multiple-hour hostage exercise, which was not very fun. I'll just tell you that. One of our trainers was Becky Graves, and in particular, she led a session that talked about the gift of suffering. And obviously, as an employee at Voice of the Martyrs, my ears perked up, the gift of suffering. And she shared her personal story of being a gospel worker in Haiti amidst danger and turmoil there, the fighting. She also talked about fighting a personal battle with cancer. And I was struck as she was delivering her message by the fact that her talk would have fit very well at a VOM event. And I thought, we need to have Becky on Voice of the Martyrs Radio. So here we are. It's now months down the road. Becky Graves, welcome to Voice of the Martyrs Radio.
3: Thanks, Todd. I'm so glad to be here with you today.
2: And I'm glad you're not holding a gun. So this is...
3: Not this time.
2: Becky, let's talk first about Haiti and about your missionary service there. Kind of just give us some background of how God called you to Haiti, how he kind of planted Haiti in your heart, and some of the things you've been involved in there.
3: I remember a very specific moment in 2010. I was sitting at the stoplight at a large intersection near our home. And I had just come out of a really hard conversation with a friend where she had rebuked me. And I sat there at the light processing some of the things that she had said. And I realized, I don't know how to love people well. And the tears just started to pour. And I remember praying, like, God, I do not know how I am supposed to love people, but will you please show me? And a number of months after that, my husband proposed the idea of our going on a missions trip to Haiti. Now, I was not in the least bit interested in going on a missions trip to Haiti because, I mean, have you read what this U.S. State Department says about Haiti? And my husband wanted us to take our young children. We fought about it. There was like a crescendo of arguing where I said I wasn't going to Haiti. And he said, I will never mention Haiti to you again, as he stormed out the door to work. But the Holy Spirit that day got a hold of my heart. And I really started praying and just asking the Lord, like, show me what this can look like where we can be in agreement. And that's exactly what the Lord did. He opened a door for us to travel with an established organization in Haiti. Their compound was very near the airport. They had been working in Haiti for over 30 years. There was a lot of reassurance about the way that they did things, their protocols. And in the end, I felt comfortable enough to follow my husband's leading in that. And little did any of us know that 1 week, that short-term missions trip for our family, would be a defining moment in my life. I remember towards the end of that week, seeing one particular child in a sea of children, and my heart was broken. And I knew that God was calling me to more. And here I am 14 years and 3 months

0: months later with my heart and my passion completely focused on the nation of Haiti and her beautiful people.
1: We're talking this week on Voice of the Martyrs Radio with Becky Graves. She is the executive director of Haiti Awake, and their website is haitiawake.org. You can learn more about them. Becky, you are also a cancer patient, and I say this publicly. I want to let people know you are blogging about this, so you are talking about it publicly too. I'm not sort of asking you to open up and share your deepest medical things with the world that you don't already share, but talk a little bit about your cancer road, because again, when I met you at what we called kidnap camp, and you were talking about the gift of suffering, before you took the microphone, you were introduced as, this is Becky, and next week she's going to start chemotherapy. And you had everyone in the room's attention because now she's going to talk to you about suffering. So kind of give us an update on where you're at and what's going on with the cancer.
0: I was diagnosed in 2019 with a rare form of ovarian cancer that is called granulosa cell tumor, also known as GCT. When I was diagnosed in 2019, I was assured that it was a type of cancer that rarely returns and that I would just go on with my life. However, in the fall of 2023, I had my first recurrence, and then I had another recurrence in 2025, where I had my third surgery. And then, yes, when I met you earlier this year, I was at the point of starting chemotherapy. I am now exactly 3 months into that process, 3 months today. And tomorrow, I am going to have a CT scan that more likely than not is going to show that the cancer continues to metastasize. And so it does not appear at this time that the chemotherapy has been an effective treatment for me. So I believe that next week we are going to have to regroup my oncology team and look at what my options might be for the future.
1: Wow. So you're in a place of a lot of unknowns.
0: Yes, a lot of unknowns. And cancer and Haiti have both taught me that I have to be comfortable with uncertainty. I had someone ask me just this week, how are you so just at peace with things? And I said, I can't control it. I can't control it. It's in God's hands. I've learned through the years in Haiti when things feel so out of control that I have to focus on what is within my control, what can I do in this situation, and what do I just need to give over to the Lord. So many of the things that I learned in Haiti are supporting me on this cancer journey and vice versa. But in 2023, when I recurred, one of the things the Lord put on my heart was that I live in Wilmington, North Carolina. I live 10 minutes away from Wrightsville Beach, arguably one of the most beautiful beaches on the East Coast. Walking at the beach in the morning has been transformative in my life.
1: Wow.
0: And when you ask me how I find joy in suffering, part of that joy is that I get still before God in the morning and I see His majesty on full display in that sunrise. And I recognize that His mercies are new every morning. And I find myself going to the beach in the morning, anticipating the colors of the sunrise, and at the same time, anticipating what I'm going to hear from God and what He's going to give me for today. He's going to give me my daily bread. And that anticipation brings joy even on the mornings when I don't feel like going. I have gotten up, I'm so proud to say, chemo has not kept me from my morning beach walks. And so much of that is because I know the joy of fellowshipping with the Lord first thing in the morning. And I cannot change my circumstances, but I can change my perspective. And I look at the ways that God is using my experience for His glory and my good. You know, His glory is what is my good. Although sometimes in our human thinking, we can't understand how something like suffering is for our good. But the things that bring glory to the Father are the things that are ultimately for our good. So seeing God's faithfulness, seeing the opportunities I've had for witness. I had a Buddhist approach me recently who reads my website.
1: Wow.
0: And he said, he's a Buddhist. He's supposed to know all about peace, right? And he said, I am so struck by the peace that I see in your life. And he said, I don't believe as you believe, but I'm in awe. I'm in awe of the way that you interact with God. And I had another woman who doesn't, she's an atheist, share something similar. And it reminded me, I believe it's in 1 Peter, where the scripture tells us that we're supposed to be ready to give an answer for the hope that's in us, and that we do it with gentleness and respect. And I have found through this cancer journey, people are open to hearing about my faith in a way that they may not be if, from appearances, my life was quote unquote perfect.
1: Becky mentioned her website. It is fearisnotmyfuture.com. We will give you a link at vomradio.net in the show notes this week. We're talking with Becky Graves. She's the executive director of Haiti Awake. She is also a current cancer patient, and we're talking about joy in suffering. Tell me a little bit more about the work in Haiti. And we recently had David and Elisa Lloyd on VOM Radio talking about the murder of their son and daughter-in-law in Haiti. So our listeners are a little bit familiar that it's not a safe place and there's a lot of chaos. What is your work like in Haiti? And as you think about it now, how dangerous is what you're doing there?
0: Well, I'll start out with saying that I listened to your episodes with the Lloyds and it touched my heart because I've known them for a number of years now. And those episodes captured so well. Their family, their heart for Haiti, they are a family that I've always admired. And so I'm so thankful that Voice of the Martyrs was able to share their story and share it well. Kidnapping is surging again. We had a lull where it seemed like kidnapping was kind of going away almost, and it's surging again. To this date, kidnapping has not touched our immediate Haiti Awake family. We're trusting the Lord, we're trusting His protection, but we also have to live in the reality that this is where we live and function, and statistically, at any point, someone within our organization could be kidnapped or killed. Day by day, we are trusting the Lord, but living with the understanding that we live in a very broken place. I went to Haiti between chemo treatments in May. I did not want to miss a friend's graduation. And I was in my oncologist's office on a Monday morning, and I said, so I'm going to Haiti, as long as you're okay with that, but really I'm going whether you're okay with that or not. And he said, but you've got chemo next week. And I said, oh yes, I'll be back. Don't worry, unless I get kidnapped. And I say those kind of things frequently, like I'll see you next week unless I get kidnapped. And it makes other people a lot more uncomfortable than it makes me, because I have prayed through this. I have counted the cost. Mm-hmm. I know the risk I am taking, but I do believe that this is what God has called me to. And I often share, just because something bad takes place, that does not mean you were not supposed to be where you were. If God has called you to that place, you are serving where the Lord would have you. And just as Paul wrote, whether by life or by death, He's going to get the glory.
1: In reading your blog, and there's so much good stuff on there, but one of the things you wrote is you wrote a letter to your younger self, and you talked about the slow, merciful unmaking of everything I thought I knew, And A, I love the writing, but also I'm especially interested in that word merciful. When our foundations are being shaken, we don't typically think of that as anything merciful. We think of that as we're being shaken, we're being tested, we're being tried. That's hard for us. So tell me a little bit more about how you see that unmaking of everything I thought I knew as a mercy from the Lord, as a gift, instead of as a test or a trial.
0: I was living a very easy, upper middle class American existence. I concerned myself with the things that many women in that particular socioeconomic group do. What am I going to get at Target this week? Am I going to meet my friend at Starbucks? How are we going to have our matching outfits for Easter on Sunday? It was God's mercy in my life that took me from a very comfortable American existence where I could justify what we were doing because we were giving our tithe at church. We were teaching a Sunday school class. We were checking all the boxes, to now knowing him and knowing his people in a completely different way.
1: Becky, as you've shared, next week probably have a meeting with your oncologist. You talk about the future and what's going on. The psalmist prays in Psalm 90, teach us to number our days. As you are walking this particular pathway, what are you learning about numbering your days?
0: I have learned most definitively, my days are not a number that I'm subtracting from, but they are a number to which I am adding. Each day that passes is another day of knowing the Lord, knowing other believers, another day of having an opportunity to serve. And the second part of that verse, you know, teach us to number our days so that we may obtain a heart of wisdom. And that's my desire, that as I'm walking through this, that I will be so intentional in the way that I live, that I won't waste these days because they're precious. Time is a commodity that we can't get back. As much as we value money, we have the ability to go out and earn more money. But time, once it's spent, it's gone. I can't get it back. I met up with an old friend on Saturday morning. We had not seen each other in over 30 years and had rarely talked in 30 years.
1: Wow.
0: And the conversation just flowed. And afterward, I thought, what a gift. This individual gave me 3 hours of their time. And those are 3 hours they will never redeem. And yet, that time was so beautifully spent that I think we both walked away encouraged in the Lord, thankful for his goodness and provision, and refreshed, ready to serve.
1: We always like to equip our VOM Radio listeners to pray. And I want you to help us pray for Haiti. And you obviously know what's going on there. And what we say today could be different tomorrow, unfortunately, because things are so chaotic. But how do we pray for Haiti and for God's people there? And then how can we pray for you this week as well?
0: I love to pray scripture. And Philippians chapter 3 is a scripture that I pray for my Haitian brothers and sisters frequently. In verse 1, it says, rejoice in the Lord always. And I pray that the Christians of Haiti will continue to find their joy in the Lord, despite the circumstances of their everyday life. And then in verses 10 and 11, Paul wrote that I may know him and the power of his resurrection. And I pray that verse so frequently over the Christians that I work with in Haiti, that they will know Christ through the suffering. I would do anything to remove the suffering that they're living with day by day. And yet I know from personal experience that their faith continues to grow in ways that I personally will never experience. And so I actually take time every day around 3 o'clock to pray for one individual pastor. And that's one of my prayers for him every day, that he will know Christ and the power of his resurrection. Because when the leadership of Haiti begins to change, then the nation will have an opportunity to move forward.
1: Amen. And how can we pray for you?
0: As I mentioned, I have a CT scan tomorrow. And of course, I know this will air, but I know the Lord is listening. But through it all, that the Lord will continue to enable me to keep my eyes fixed on Him. That's been my personal prayer as of late, that come what may, that my eyes will be fixed on Him. A friend of mine that I met through the granulosa cell tumor group died 3 days ago. I didn't know it. Oh. And she's the first person in our group that I knew well to have passed since I joined the group about 3 years ago. And it was just a reminder that there were so many things in her life that were unfinished. And I didn't realize that her time would so soon be up. But I want to continue to have those opportunities to share Jesus. And the only way that that will happen is if I keep my eyes fixed on Him and not my circumstances.
1: Amen. Becky, thank you for sharing so openly. I so appreciate your blog. I so appreciate you being willing to be transparent about, it's not always fun, but the Lord is always there. And appreciate the work that you've done in Haiti. And we will have people praying for Haiti this week, praying for you as well. Again, we will give you links to Haiti Awake and to Becky's blog in the show notes this week at vomradio.net. Becky Graves is the executive director of Haiti Awake. Thank you very much for being our guest this week on Voice of the Martyrs Radio.
0: Thank you for having me.
1: Thank you for joining the conversation this week on VOM Radio. 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I want to encourage you, if you know someone who is battling cancer, and probably all of us, unfortunately, know someone battling cancer, why don't you send them a link to this conversation with Becky? I think it would be a blessing to them, an encouragement. 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When we recorded this interview with Becky, she was in the opening weeks of chemotherapy treatment. Unfortunately, her cancer wasn't slowed down by the chemo, and so they stopped. I asked Becky for an update as we were finalizing this episode, and she is about to start radiation therapy. She's thankful that door is open to her, and I know that also gives you some really specific ways that you can pray for her in the coming weeks. Becky shared on her blog that one of the questions she's been asking is, "Father, what does faithfulness look like with the time I have?" I'm struck by the thought that all of us have a limited amount of time, whether we're fighting cancer or not. What a great question for every single one of us to ask. What does faithfulness look like with the time that I have? I so appreciate Becky's willingness to share her journey and her desire to be faithful with every single moment. We're going to give you a link to Becky's blog in the show notes this week at vomradio.net. She's also got a devotional book written out of some of her experiences in Haiti, some of her experiences with cancer. That book is going to be out in just a couple of weeks. Again, our website, vomradio.net. And thank you for praying for Becky as she enters into this new treatment process. Next week, we're going to have another opportunity for you to be inspired and for you to pray. Early this month, Pastor Ezra Jin, the leader of Zion Church in China, was released from prison and allowed to leave China and come to the United States. We praise the Lord for his release. But there are still 8 leaders from Zion Church who are being held in Chinese prisons. We're going to meet the wife of one of those pastors next week. Make sure that you're back with us to hear that conversation right here on the Voice of the Martyrs Radio Network.
2: 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That's what we try to do every single day, is connect our faith to everyday life, our interactions, experiences, everything that the world may throw at us. Speaking of which, I'm going to give you some encouragement so that you can go about your day tomorrow, this week, knowing that you've got this. that God is with you, that you can be a perfect light for him. Let's turn to Philippians chapter 2, verses 3 and 4. Do nothing from selfish ambition or conceit, but in humility count others more significant than yourselves. Let each of you look not only to his own interests, but also to the interests of others. Look for somebody to help this week. Look for somebody to encourage, give a smile to. Remember, we're not walking this life for us. We're doing it for Christ. We are here to serve, not to be served.
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4: The books of 1st and 2nd Chronicles are packed with genealogical lists. It's easy to skim over them, assuming there's nothing of interest. But if we take the time to go through them, we can often find interesting tidbits sandwiched between the names. Thus is the case of Jabez in 1 Chronicles. The chapter opens with a list of the sons and daughter of Judah, then the sons of Hur. We're told about Asher, who had two wives, and were given the names of their sons. Then we come to verse 9. Jabez was more honorable than his brothers, and his mother called his name Jabez, saying, "Because I bore him in pain." My first response was to ask who was Jabez, who were his brothers, what was his mother's name. But none of that information is included. We can assume he's from the family of Judah, but that is all. We don't know who his father or his brothers were, but we do know that his mother bore him in pain. Though she suffered a difficult delivery, she must have instilled in him a godly heritage, because we see in verse 10 that he knew how to pray. Jabez called upon the God of Israel, saying, "Oh, that you would bless me and enlarge my border, and that your hand might be with me, and that you would keep me from harm so that it might not bring me pain." And God granted what he asked. May we as mothers teach our children to pray for God's blessings and protection. I'm Sharon Wilharm, host of All God's Women and author of The Amazing Crab Alley Revival, a Southern historical story about Victorian church ladies. Learn more at allgodswomen.com.
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10: There's that happy sound that says it's time for Real Recovery. So glad you joined us today. Bill Arnold on this side of the studio, and just across the way, George P. Fraser. Hello, George.
8: Billy, how are you?
10: I'm good. We do not have a guest other than you and I during this show, so we're going to cover a lot of ground today, if you don't mind.
8: Sorry, I had a little headset.
10: That's okay.
8: Function. I'm a professional. I handled it. I'm ready to go.
10: Good. So as we always try to cover a step in road recovery, I don't want to get out of that routine. So is there a step, George, that you would like to cover? Because that's your department.
8: Well, I think we can always look at the steps as we do as a way to walk out our faith. We talk on the show quite frequently about we don't worship at the altar of the 12 steps. We worship the highest power, not a higher power, Jesus Christ. But really what they do is help us to walk out our faith. And Bill, I've talked about this hundreds of times over the 15 years we've been doing the show. Nothing gripes me more than going to church, hearing a great message, and they don't tell me how to do it. And I think for a long time, and I don't think I'm alone on this, most of my Christianity was in my head. And if we go into the book of James, it says, be doers of the word and not just hearers, because the demons know the scripture and shudder. And for me, it never really worked by osmosis. I needed a game plan. And that's what the 12 steps are for me. And the one I always go to is step one. We admitted we were powerless over drugs, alcohol, that our lives were unmanageable. And whether it's my anger, impatience, greed, lust, sloth, I have to go to step one because I'm powerless to change it on my own. And we go to John 15:5. Apart from me, you can do nothing, George. So that's where we always start. And I always ask my guys, Bill, when I'm working with them, what do you have control over? Well, this, that. For me, I control nothing. God is sovereign. Everything that happens, he's allowing. But what I want to do on step one, Bill, is get out of the driver's seat.
10: Sounds exactly like the plan we should be taking. So I think, George, over all these years of doing the show, what we have seen consistently among our guests is there is something that's gone on in their life early on in their childhood that has had some level of trauma, or they've had relationships that have been hurtful, or they've had pressure at school where they didn't fit in. There was loneliness. There was boredom. They moved 3 times in 4 years, and they didn't have friends, and they didn't fit in, and they didn't belong. And that's what drives them into wanting to change the way they feel. And they're going to usually run into someone at school, a couple years older maybe, that will help them with getting their first bit of drugs or alcohol.
8: It is. But on the other hand, people who do that, a lot of times they grew up in a household where they did go to church. Their parents did stay together. And they heard about God and Jesus. And in later years, they would go running back to that.
10: Mm-hmm.
8: But something happens. We all have things that happen in our life. My parents were divorced when I was 13 and many things. But a lot of people have that happen and they don't have a maladaptive behavioral response. They handle it. I, of course, went totally full speed ahead and off in a rebellious 12-year campaign. And I think most people do that. I think the one thing that we do see, Bill, is people coupling with that activity and friendship and community and loving to get high. But it's usually not one thing. It creates and solves many problems for us. And we think that is the solution, and then it doesn't work.
10: George, I want to go back to something you said about a lot of people will be have grown up in a Christian home or their parents took them to church. And there is a difference between professing Christianity and possessing it. I mean, you can have intellectual head knowledge about God because you went to church and you agreed at some level to certain things, but you never made it your own. You never received the gift of salvation and you never had your life transformed. And now we see this all the time in real recovery where people had knowledge about God, but it wasn't until they hit rock bottom in their addiction that they came to know the living Savior Jesus in their walk.
8: Totally. I think it never hurts to hear it. I know for us, when I grew up going to a United Church of Christ church, and interestingly enough, the pastor who was there led me to the Lord when I was a junior in high school. Now, my behavior didn't totally kick in for another 10 years, but I always looked at church like school, because we went during the winter, and we go with my mom sometimes in the summer, but my dad was a member at a very prestigious country club and played golf on Sunday. And I never connected the dots of a relationship. It was get your get out of hell card and go there. There is a God. That was, I'll forever be grateful. And I heard a lot of the stories, but it didn't seem like we spent a lot of time on a relationship with Christ. And I think that's the same way. And I know a lot of people, you know, make a decision for Christ when they're 12 or something. And for some people that might work. Most of the guys I work did, it was kind of like, so you can move on to the next level.
10: Mm-hmm.
8: Really can't understand it, you know?
10: George, I want to talk tonight a little bit about the origin of addiction. So let's say this is just a wide open conversation, but I'm going to say that I think addiction has a lot to do with habit. It's, you start with something that's voluntary, and it's like, it's something you do, it's voluntary, you're choosing it, but eventually it starts to choose you and take over, and it shapes your desires in a way, and all of a sudden they feel involuntary.
8: One of the things, and I couldn't agree with you more, which is a rarity for us,
10: yeah,
8: isn't it?
10: Weird.
8: It's, no, you hit the nail right on the head, so to speak. I always think of addiction as losing the power of choice.
10: Eventually.
8: Yep.
10: In the beginning, you're making a choice to try something.
8: Totally.
10: Okay, good. Good.
8: And we always ask our guests on the show, do you remember the first time you got high or drunk or buzzed? Oh, absolutely, I mm-hmm. do. That was the game changer. That was going to change everything. That's going to make everything better. A lot of people, I know for me, the first time I got that warm feeling drinking, I had never felt that good in my life. At peace, secure, little euphoric,
10: mm-hmm.
8: but really comfortable in my own skin for the first time. And for a lot of us, I know for me growing up, I was always busy doing something. Athletics was my thing where I felt normal. They had rules that I got. You know, you back up the base on the throw from the outfield. You're looking to move the runner along with a bunt in baseball on 3-0. I'd always swing because I wanted the green light. But I could make sense of that. Life, no. Hockey, if I slash you with my stick, I get a 2-minute penalty. Unless I draw blood, then it's 5.
10: Mm-hmm.
8: And that made sense to me. The world outside there? No, it didn't make sense. I didn't fit. But in athletics, you had the same uniform on. You went on the bus to the games. You were with the guys. You're pulling for each other. They're pulling for you. I didn't have that outside of athletics.
10: Okay, fair enough.
8: And so when you start using, we got another community. Getting high all the time. Hope you all are too. Rick Derringer, way back in the 70s. And you have a community, you have an activity, you have a common interest, boom.
10: Mm-hmm.
8: Fills in a lot of missing pieces, doesn't it?
10: Mm-hmm. It does. George, let's go back to habits, because I want to keep talking about habits, because I think you can start drifting slowly. And oftentimes people will pair activities together. I remember even in high school when I would say to somebody, where are you off to? He goes, I'm going to have coffee and a cigarette in high school.
8: Yeah.
10: So you've got a paired activity there. Coffee and a cigarette.
8: A good paired activity.
10: Okay, I'm just saying. But there's a paired activity. So what else are you pairing together that might cause you to be drifting into addiction?
8: Yes. I can look at that backwards in that when we try to work on our addiction and our recovery and our walk with Jesus, we need to break our behavior and thought patterns.
10: Yes, exactly.
8: Because they do come together. You know, and there's some good ones. Monday Night Football with a pizza. I don't think Papa John's is, or Papa Murphy's is in business without Monday Night Football.
10: Mm-hmm.
8: Now it is, and it was for me, NFL football, college football, gambling.
10: Okay. So there's another paired activity.
8: It's another paired activity.
10: Yeah. What about something as simple as going to the movies? What happens when you go to the movies? What triggers into your brain is getting a box of popcorn.
8: Well, back in the day.
10: Or candy.
8: How old I was. Thank you for that plug for candy. I was in that business. I wanted to sit in the back three rows because you could smoke. Do you remember those days?
10: I don't. I mean, I remember, so, but
8: I was like I was only 12-year-old in the back row, but no, that's not true. But I do. I think of movies and the candy band. I still love that.
10: Yeah.
8: It makes me feel like a kid.
10: Okay.
8: Not that I have to go a long way for that, but there are paired activities. That's what you think about. An after-dinner drink. Cocktail before dinner.
10: Mm-hmm. Those are serious neurological pathways that your brain has.
8: Sure.
10: And you need to break those up, and you can break those up. It's not as hard as it seems.
8: It can be.
10: I get it. I get it. But you can make other choices. You can make new choices.
8: I don't like new choices.
10: Why not?
8: It's usually stuff I know I didn't want to do, even though I never did it. And that's the thought pattern of people I work with all the time. Wasn't that Groucho Marx?
10: Yeah.
8: I know I don't like it, even though I've never done it. Working with people getting into recovery, that's a black and white statement that they firmly believe in. I know that because I've been there.
10: Mm-hmm.
8: I don't want to have a savior. I don't need one. And I know you got a lot of rules, and I'm going to have to stop doing stuff I like doing.
10: So you thought, you had this idea that Christianity was a lot of do's and don'ts?
8: Totally.
10: Okay. When did you burn yourself of that notion?
8: I'm still working on it.
10: No, you're not.
8: How I burned myself of that notion was beaten into a state of reasonableness by my consequences.
10: Okay.
8: Is it possible you're wrong? I give up. We call that surrender. And you remember the old, like, combat TV show or war movies where they capture the prisoners and they drop their weapons and put their hands up?
10: Yeah.
8: We have to drop our weapons, whatever it is.
10: Whatever you're holding on to.
8: And surrender.
10: Yeah.
8: Absolutely.
10: Yeah. And of course, that is not easy. But there does come a time where you have to realize you can't continue going on doing what you're doing. You can't.
8: Correct.
10: Yeah.
8: I like where we're going with this. And when we do come back, if we ever break here,
10: we'll break.
8: A great segment for it. Don't get angry.
10: I'm not angry. I just look angry.
8: Your denial.
10: So should we take the break now?
8: Yeah.
10: Or do you want to take us to break, or do you want me to?
8: No, I'm not allowed to do that yet.
10: Yeah, you are. You can do it if you want.
8: We'll be back in a minute. I should have practiced that. Can I do that again? This is Real Recovery, and we will be back after a short break.
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10: Welcome back to Real Recovery. Bill and George, Ryan's on the board. So, George, right before the break, which you got us out of, I mean, you did a pretty good job of taking us to break. Which,
8: you know, second time through, I'm good. You let me have a second putt at it, I'm going to make it.
10: Yeah, okay. Let's, if you remember the thought you had, you said you wanted to tell a story or share something, so go ahead, share.
8: Well, what I wanted to talk about is, we do develop habits, and as you talked about, coupling, coffee, cigarettes.
10: Pizza, football. Movie, popcorn.
8: Football, gambling.
10: Yep, all
8: me,
10: of that.
8: Being awake, cigarette.
10: Yeah.
8: Coffee, drink.
10: Yep.
8: I don't smoke anymore, so I think that would be another step to not have a drink.
10: Mm-hmm.
8: Because I never had a drink without a cigarette.
10: Interesting.
8: So that's an insurance. But conversely, when we look at stopping our habits and developing new ones, most of the guys I work with do not get sober right away or ever. We hear a lot of statistics. I've heard them on this program of 60, 70% of people are that graduate from a program are sober a year later. One of the things wrong with that statistic is 60% of our graduates, I'm interested in, what's the percent of people who start the graduate? Let's say it's 50. That 60% success rate is down to 30. And for me, that's what I've seen. Bill, you've been in the field a long time. It's pretty accurate.
10: Mm-hmm.
8: Most people don't make it. One of the reasons is they try to put off the old, but they don't focus on putting on the new. If you give up a habit, there's a vacuum there that's got to be filled. And you need to fill it with something healthy, fun, productive, enjoyable. I always say on this program, if your recovery is not more fun and enjoyable than you're using, you probably have more using to do because you're going to do all this good work. And at about 6 months, 9 months, maybe a year, maybe two, the thought's going to come in, I've given all the fun stuff up, I'm doing all the right stuff, and I'm bored, and I don't like it, and I'm going back. And we see that over and over again. Most people try to work on their problem. I want my guys to work on the solution, that I want to work on my recovery and not the abstinence. What say you?
10: Well, I like this very much, George. Talk more about this starting of the new, the putting off of the old and putting on the new, because your whole, if you listen to yourself, you're in trouble. If you speak truth to yourself, you're in a much better place.
8: I can't speak truth to
10: Why
8: myself.
10: Not?
8: How do I do that?
10: Well, you speak what you know is true.
8: Okay, and how do I find that?
10: Well, in scripture.
8: Yep.
10: Yeah. God will give you all you need. 1 Corinthians 10:13, there's no temptation taking you except which is common to man. And God is faithful, and he will provide a way out for you every time. So
8: love it.
10: There, if you're on the highway to addiction, there's going to be an exit road, an exit ramp immediately. And there's going to be another exit ramp after that and one after that.
8: Yeah, but what if I have it? I mean, I got this.
10: What do you mean?
8: I got my foot to the floor in my addiction,
10: okay.
8: And the exit ramp, I see I could get off. I'm not ready.
10: Okay.
8: And then at the end, when the road ends, then we take the exit ramp. The good news is you can end the road a lot quicker.
10: Yeah. And you're basically telling God, I know you promised you can help me with this temptation. I'm still going to do it my way. I'm still going to not listen to you and your promises. So
8: That's why we see, and I always say this, your recovery starts while you're still using. You get thoughts that come from the Holy Spirit. They're not yours because they're accurate, they're honest and true, of maybe this isn't working. And then as you go along with that and the consequences keep piling up, I think about this when I was drinking. Tell guys, you know, I'm going to quit. Really make an effort for God. I was saved. I just wasn't walking it. And the idea of not drinking never occurred to me to be a reality. It was right up there with no sex outside of marriage and the gambling and all that. It's like, you got to be kidding. That had to be a translation error for me. And when I got a little older and I was beat up a little more, I saw the harm in things, not just the pleasure in them. And that's what happens to people. They don't go, hey, I'm going to go out and become a heroin addict. That's what I'm going to do. But what happens is, little by little, as you talked about, it happens. For me, smoking cigarettes, there was a girl I wanted to go out with in ninth grade, and these kids were smoking. And I had played varsity baseball that year. I was a jock. Yeah, give me one of those. And I'm smoking it, and Old Gold, I remembered it. And one of the kids goes, look at George, he's not inhaling. And I was like, busted. So I started inhaling, and you know what? I got addicted very quickly. And then the pot, and then the booze. And we used to call nicotine a gateway drug, pot a gateway drug. You go through the gates, and you're in a pleasure land that in order to keep making it better, you got to do it more and stronger drugs. And we hear that all the time on our show.
10: Mm.
8: All the time.
10: Yeah. There's never a story in 15 years where someone says, I tried marijuana and then I stopped there. I can't recall a story.
8: Well, if they smoke pot, they probably don't remember it, but you're right. Yeah. And this is good. Something will be better. And usually it's somebody, a trusted person that they like, will show up and go, hey, you should try this. It's speed. It's a White Cross way back in the day. And not real harmful. And it isn't at the time, but it is long term. And when you're younger, you can't see that. You're never going to get old. And then it starts grabs a hold of you. So as what we talked about is when you do try to quit, you need to get on a new team. You need a new community. You need a solid, sober, social support system. You were talking about Corinthians. Talks about in 1 Corinthians about bad company corrupts good character. When I got sober, I had to lose all my old friends. My counselor told me they're not your real friends. When I became a counselor, I told my guys, they may be your real friends, mine were, but what we did is we used. My 20-year high school reunion, I was sober, 15 years. Yeah, and we played in a golf tournament. And the big funny thing to do, Bill, was to unstrap the straps in the cart that held the bags. So I don't know why I still think this is funny. I never grew up. So when they'd accelerate off, their bags would go flying out the back. And we're doing that to everybody. And we're laughing. And I'm thinking, danger. I'm hanging around with guys I used to use with, they'd still use. And I'm 17 again.
10: Wow.
8: Even though I'm 38.
10: And the pranks are fun, and what comes after the pranks is usually a little partying.
8: We're going in to get something to eat.
10: Yeah, and that's going to involve
8: George
10: alcohol.
8: Did not go in.
10: Good for you.
8: I just went third person there, Herschel Walker.
10: Good for you.
8: Forgive me. And I knew I was in trouble because I was bonding with people that I used to do a lot of sinful things with. Sinful for me, and I had to get out of there.
10: Yeah. Yeah, George, you said, and I want to go back to this, sobriety starts while you're using.
8: I said recovery.
10: Recovery.
8: And I think it does for most people. I know it did for me. Maybe you get arrested or bad grade. Oh, now that wouldn't have done it for me. But you get some problems at school or consequences, and you start thinking, You know, I do this too much. I think what it gets for most of us, if we're honest with ourselves, and at that point, a lot of times we can't get honest with ourselves, we've lost the ability to do that. I liked it too much.
2: Mm-hmm.
8: I liked it too much. Mm-hmm. I can't see living without this. And a lot of times when you're high or drunk, you start thinking about God. And I know that sounds bizarre to people that never did it, but a lot of the guys we work with talk about when they were handcuffed in the back of a squad car, they realized the gig was up and they had the freedom to quit, that it was great they got arrested. I can relate to that.
10: Yeah. Yeah. Boundaries were now put in place. And they said, God, are you there? And they cry out to God and God answers.
8: Well, it was kind of like, I think that happens too, that by being arrested, it gave them the permission to stop the behavior.
10: Yeah, exactly. That boundary.
8: It's really a miracle.
10: Yeah, but I want to encourage people listening tonight that would say, I am currently using and I know I need to start recovery. And I think it's important, George, that they know that their recovery starts while they're using. And that applies to everything. People who are overweight that want to lose weight, they start their diet while they're overweight. It's a common principle that runs through all areas of life. So if you are struggling and you want to be in recovery, don't say, I can't claim recovery until I'm done drinking.
8: Totally. We're all or nothing people.
10: Yeah. So talk about that, because I think that's really important.
8: Well, on the diet thing, remember, I got up to 196 pounds. I weigh like 165 now. But, you know, I was more muscular when I was younger, played hockey and stuff. And I remember I was telling a guy, I need to lose some weight. He goes, what do you weigh? I go, 196. He goes, well, don't quit till you hit 200. You got to break the barrier. And I couldn't. And then they came out with fudge-covered Oreos, 206, put it over the line. But I knew I needed to lose weight. People smoking, I know I should quit smoking.
10: Yep.
8: Well, you will when you want to. Because that was me. And I talked to a guy, a recovery guy. I go, I want to quit smoking. He goes, no, you don't. I go, I really do. He said, no, you don't want to get cancer, emphysema, or heart disease. But you still like smoking. When you get to where you really want to quit because you don't like it, you will.
10: Mm-hmm. It makes sense.
8: True.
10: Yeah.
8: But the process had started.
10: Yeah. What were the pairing activities back then? What were your habits? What did you say you wanted to quit smoking, but you couldn't do it? What were your pairing activities?
8: Oh, my whole life.
10: Okay. So every
8: smoking
10: part of the day.
8: Makes doing your taxes fun. you know, it's tolerable. You got your little buddies in your pocket here.
10: Yeah.
8: You got the ritual with the lighter. And when you unpack the cigarettes, you do the cellophane. You can't see me in the studio, but I'm whirling it. And then you pack them down.
10: Yeah.
8: So the tobacco goes up into the paper. And then you pull the tin foil out. I can still
10: it's
8: remember
10: it's a ritual,
8: this.
10: Isn't it? Yeah.
8: And then you get that and you put it in and you fire up with the lighter. I was thinking the other day, is Bic pens and lighters still in business? You remember how big those, everybody had one of those. And that's part of the ritual. You know, and you'd go on a smoke break.
10: Yeah. So it's important as we rewire our brains for you to understand that to start moving away from your addiction, you're going to need Jesus Christ to come into your life and give you the strength and the power and the desire to stop using. You're also going to have to evaluate and do a hard look at the habits that you have and the things you have paired together. Those things need to be separated. Put some room, some margin between those two, and that will help you tonight, today.
8: Yesterday,
10: tomorrow. Yeah, George, take us
8: to
10: break.
8: I'll do it tomorrow.
10: Take us to break.
8: Once again, we're going to be back with some more riveting talk from Bill and George. Don't go away.
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17: 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God, I don't ever want to lose sight of your goodness and the joy that comes from knowing you. Even if my circumstances

0: the day when he gathers his whole family together. When Jesus returns, our believing loved ones will come with him. Then their souls will be clothed with risen bodies adapted for everlasting life. At the same time, believers who are still alive will be caught up together with them to meet the Lord in the air. We'll experience the same transformation, and our bodies will be adapted for everlasting life.
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3: All right, George, you were talking during the break about you wanted to say more about what I said about Jesus will show up, Jesus will deliver you, Jesus will give you strength. And you said something to the effect of, well, yeah, you just can't ask for the good stuff. You have to pick up your cross and follow.
4: That's very, very well said.
3: Thanks.
4: What I meant by it is I don't think anybody gets sober unless Jesus does it. Gives you the desire, changes your heart, changes your thinking through the Holy Spirit. And then most people don't give him credit. Look what I did. God is doing for you what you couldn't do for yourself, and honestly, what you didn't want to do for yourself. Don't take the credit for that. God gave you the desire to do it. God gave you the will to do it, the path to do it, the people to do it with, and the truth to do it, following through his word. We have a God that seeks our glory in our relationship, and to deny him of what he's done for you, I think, is very sinful. I did it for 25 years on my recovery.
3: Not giving God credit.
4: Oh, at least I had the good sense. I know I lie to everybody. I know I do coke. I know I'm gambling. Never cheated on my expense account. Of course, we own the company, so why would I do that? But I had the good sense, Bill, after 3 treatments, 2 DUIs, a lot of destroyed relationships, kicked out of schools, to make the decision I'm going to quit using. And I remember I told my roommate that. When I went to rehab for the 3rd time, sitting out in the car, and I told him, Harry, you can say all you want about George Fraser, 3rd person again, that's never good.
3: Yeah, you got to stop that.
4: But I'll tell you. It's
3: starting to annoy me.
4: No, this is 40 years ago. I've cut back on it. But there's one thing you can say about me. I'm honest. If anybody calls, I'm in treatment, tell them I'm out of town on business, and I'm walking in, Bill, and I know you've heard this story 3 times, but it struck me that maybe I wasn't that honest. That was the Holy Spirit. That wasn't George going, hey, I need to be more honest. I know I did the 3rd person again, sorry. But that's the process, and it's not you, it's the Lord.
3: Mm-hmm.
4: So here's a positive takeaway if you're still struggling. I know you hear people go, yeah, I gotta turn it over to Jesus. And you're going, I've tried. I don't know how to do that. Here's how I try to do it. Pray every day for the power, strength, and desire to do it. My guess is you're getting up in the morning, and instead of thinking what he has for you that day, you are thinking about what you have for you that day. And maybe you read your Bible and say prayers, which is all great. But did you ask him for his help? Because John 15:5 again, apart from me, you can do nothing. So what we have to get back to is worship God in all things you do. Meetings, golf, church, Bible study, recovery. Thank you for getting me sober. Thank you for keeping me sober. Give me one more.

0: day. And if I get bored, Jesus, show me some things that I can do. Give me the desire to do new things. Help me to make a phone call to somebody that I know is in recovery that I can talk to. You start doing new things, it's really hard. But you start doing new things, you're going to get different outcomes, better outcomes. But you got to try at this, right?
1: Mm-hmm. George, the recovery groups that you've been a part of, do you find that out of those come genuine friendships and you have the ability or the opportunity to tell the truth on yourself?
0: Yes. Somebody said we're like survivors of the Titanic.
1: Mm-hmm.
0: There's a joy that we escaped with God's help. And when I get around my recovery friends, we laugh a lot. And if you're looking for a recovery gathering, 12 step, celebrate recovery, look for two things. Number one, that they go up a text that's of God. I believe the 12 steps are divinely inspired, not inerrant, but inspired.
1: Mm-hmm.
0: And look for the laughter in there. We're supposed to be happy, joyous, and free. And we laugh a lot. I look forward to it. I was telling a guy that I met this week who's a Christian guy, goes to church. I said, I got to confess to you, I wish I liked going to church as much as I do my recovery group. I said, I think the recovery groups look a lot like the first century church. There's not a lot of pretense in there. We show up wounded, grateful that we're still there. Where can we be of help to others? And he said, I agree with you. I said, I still like to go to church, but when I'm with other people that are like-minded that I am, it's something magical that I'm glad I'm a part of, Bill, and none of us wanted to do it.
1: Mm-hmm. And doesn't everybody in addiction realize that they have to start developing some healthy habits that can replace the destructive ones that they've been living with?
0: No, you're too far gone to get that nice thought.
1: Really?
0: What we have to remember is it takes, post-acute withdrawal syndrome takes 18 months, 2 years before the cobwebs clear.
1: Okay.
0: You just don't put the bottle down and let's go. It takes a long time. And these are embedded in your brain that this is what you do. There's a lot of things I do without thinking about them, and that was one of them. Like when I get up now, go downstairs, turn the coffee on, let Lucy outside. That's my dog, in case I'm really weird. And let her outside and get my daily bread to read, get the coffee, let Lucy. I don't even think about that. When I was using, Friday night, Saturday night, and then maybe more nights, Monday night football, didn't even think about it. Liquor store, beer, the whole deal. Call my buddies. You need to get new habits that where you do them pretty much automatically.
1: Mm-hmm.
0: But most importantly, you do them every day. And one of the biggest lessons I learned, and I think it's important for Christianity, remember everything we're talking about tonight. If you're a Christian, you're in recovery. If you made a decision for Christ and your whole focus is, I'm going to help other people, you have probably neglected your pursuit of holiness yourself. And you need to look on how you can become more Christ-like. You don't really have anything to give away except thoughts that you've read out of a book, okay? You need to get in the trenches and have victory in your own sins before you can help other people. And that's why we're on the show. And there's a lot of things that we don't want to talk about that we're good enough. I've given enough up for Jesus, and we're going to walk on. You got to keep moving forward. Paul talked about press on towards the goal, and the goal is to be Christ-like.
1: Mm-hmm. George, do you feel like you have this capacity now to love what is good? I mean, you've been sober 41 years?
0: 40, yes.
1: 42?
0: Yeah.
1: So that is a 4+ decades of...
0: There's no momentum in it.
1: I get that. I get it. But I'm just saying...
0: I'm like you are. I have a real structure.
1: I know. But you respond well in routine. You have a good routine. You have good habits. And I honestly think you love what is good.
0: I have found that if I get outside of God's will, I don't love that. I might short term.
1: Yeah.
0: But he created me. He knows what's best for me. We had a Bible study teacher, a Bible study fellowship, a pilot for the old Northwest Airlines Delta named Gary Roloff. And he would always talk about, he was great. He helped me so much. The Bible is basic instruction before leaving Earth. And he would talk about how he's flying, and they spend so much time in the simulator that if an engine catches on fire, you don't think about what you're going to do. You got 300 people back there.
1: Mm-hmm.
0: You react. And then you think about it later and you go, oh, that was a close one.
2: Right.
0: If I'm in the Word, if I'm praying, I react. You're smiling. Thinking isn't my best option.
1: Mm-hmm.
0: Does that make sense?
1: Yeah. Makes a lot
0: That's
1: of sense.
0: That's so funny.
1: No, nothing. Nothing. I was on Gary's last international flight.
0: Really?
1: Yeah. It was his last international flight before retirement. And they always have a ritual of shooting off the water cannons across the...
0: Did you think the plane was on fire?
1: I thought, yeah, they're trying to put the plane out. But it was pretty cool.
0: Did you know him before?
1: Oh, yeah. Oh, yeah.
0: Yeah. Life well lived, would you say? Yeah,
1: absolutely. And don't make it sound like he's not here because he's still alive.
0: No, I know that.
1: Take us to break, George. Do it right. Do it. Do it.
0: Don't go anywhere. We're going to be right back with more on Real Recovery.
1: You want to try to improve that at all? Another take?
0: Yeah, okay.
1: All right.
0: This is George from Real Recovery, and I'm Bill and I and Ryan are going to be right back. So keep the dial. That's an old one. Right where it is.
1: Yeah, that's better.
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1: All right, George, you want to bring us back or do you want me to do that?
0: No, I'm worn out. Go ahead.
1: All right. We are back with Real Recovery. Bill and George, Ryan's on the board, and we're just covering a lot of ground tonight. We talked about habits. We talked about pairing habits. We talked about the way your brain starts to get wired for certain activities. And we talked about the redemptive power of Jesus, who will come in, not only give you eternal life, which starts immediately, but also he will journey with you through your recovery. But you have to trust him. You have to pick up your cross and follow him and be reminded, like George has said twice tonight, apart from him, you can do nothing. So now, George, because often on the show, we talk about drugs and alcohol, but there's a lot of people listening that struggle with things like being addicted to their cell phone. Or
0: I don't know anybody who isn't.
1: I don't know if I either, including myself.
0: No, I'm sure you are. But then here's how you can know. You don't have to answer. When you can't find your phone, do you panic?
1: A little bit.
0: Yeah.
1: Yeah.
0: When we get done with the show and you're getting into your car, do you look at your phone? Okay.
1: Of course.
0: I have to look at my phone because I'm very important and something important might have happened.
1: Yeah.
0: No, and I think people, the gift of the iPhones, and it's kind of weird, the symbol is a bite out of the apple.
1: Yeah.
0: I mean, that's kind of weird. But everybody can relate to being addicted now, whereas before they couldn't.
1: Mm-hmm.
0: How could you let that happen? I've had the many times at night I'll look at it before I start reading when I'm in bed just to see if I had any emails, and then I'll look at the sports scores, and then I'll look at the news articles, and at the end they sometimes have like the real reason Gilligan's Island was canceled.
1: Well, I gotta know that. Yeah.
0: And then 20 minutes later you go, why did I do that?
1: Yeah, it's a huge waste of time.
0: Yeah. Because I'm pretty busy, but...
1: Well, I've said this on the show before, we, you know, we as humans create technology, then technology recreates us. Who would have ever thought that you would watch a game on TV and have your laptop open at the same time? Because you instantly want to check for statistics or you want to check a story on something, but you go to bed with your phone and you look at it and you shouldn't. So no, we're easily addicted to technology.
0: One thing I'm good at, I don't want to send in a lot of emails about how great this is. I do not look at my phone until I'm done with my second cup of coffee and all my Bible readings.
1: That's perfect. That's great. I would recommend that to everybody.
0: That's a discipline for me.
1: Well, it's a choice you make. It's a habit you have created for yourself, George.
0: Right.
1: Yeah. You used to get up and watch the Squawk Box. And didn't you change
0: your... You know, you said that very sarcastically.
1: I did. And I meant it to be sarcastic.
0: I needed to know what the markets were doing in Europe.
1: Well, but you changed how you do that.
0: Well,
1: now.
0: That's because of this show. Because we had the Reverend Johnny Hunter on, our good friend.
1: The Reverend Hunter.
0: You know, love him. He's like a modern-day John the Baptist.
1: Mm-hmm.
0: And he came on and unscripted, didn't bounce it off us, of course, and said... God convicted him when he got up to go to God instead of man before he watched SportsCenter.
1: Mm-hmm.
0: So what am I going to do? I'm hearing it, like going to pretend I never, and that convicted me enough to change. I hope I wreck somebody else SportsCenter in the morning.
1: Well,
0: but here's the thing. You got to work at this and you have to discipline yourself. This isn't a free ride where we're at Old Country Buffet, and I'll take a little of this for Christianity. That there, I'm not interested in. It's the whole deal. And I think as we get older and as we're more mature in the Lord, we realize we haven't even halfway arrived.
1: Mm-hmm.
0: Part of our sinful nature is we think we're doing a good job of our walk.
1: And George, I'm also aware, especially with all the availability of things that are legal and easily accessible, but are not good, like vaping, like some of the products you can buy at the checkout at gas stations. This product called Kratom.
0: Kratom,
1: yeah. So there are all these available substances that you can get quickly addicted to, and they're all positioned in a way that you can quickly pick it up on the way out of the gas station.
0: So when I was getting sober and I had to do my punishment of calling on retail instead of corporate headquarters for a year and a half, which was really helpful, I'd go into these superettes. And they used to sell lottery tickets, cigarettes, and then have the porn magazines behind the counter. So if you got up to the counter to buy something, you would see them. And they have beer there, cigarettes, pornography, and gambling.
1: Mm-hmm.
0: That's at the little superette around the corner. And I had to really discipline myself when I went up to the front to talk to the manager, to look the manager right in the eyes and not wander. You got worried that bad? Yeah, still am.
1: Mm-hmm.
0: Got to make an effort at this. If you're listening tonight and you're struggling, maybe you've had some sobriety, maybe you've lost some weight, and then like me, you start putting it back on. Maybe you started exercising and you didn't like it because you went back. One of the tips that was said to me when I started swimming, swim a length as fast as you can and then swim one controlled, comfortable, and time it, see the difference. not as much as I thought. This is a marathon. Your walk with Jesus is not a sprint. You need to walk before you can run, but you want to keep it going, and you want to make it doable. If you're trying to quit using alcohol and drugs, go to rehab, get to detox first. A lot of people don't know you can die from alcohol withdrawal very easily, mm-hmm. or have a seizure. And you quit, but make it easy on yourself. You know, we don't go from A to Z in one day. Start doing little things. Maybe go to the health club and start walking on the treadmill. Do that 3 days a week.
1: Okay, let's take it really, really baby steps here, George. So go to the health club. Maybe I can't afford a health club. How about I just walk out?
0: You can go walk outside.
1: My apartment door or your house, and I'll walk for 10 minutes. You can do that.
0: Yes. And I think that when you're laying in bed at night, you do step 10, or we continue to take our inventory. You got positive things to put in the column. I didn't have a drink today. I actually went and walked for 10 minutes. You thank God for giving you the power, strength, and desire to do that. And thank Him for sobriety today. And then when you get up, pray for it before you get out of bed. And within about 18 days, it's a habit.
1: Mm-hmm.
0: It's just what I do.
1: Mm-hmm. So if we summarize tonight, I do want to say, habits are important, and if you can start a new habit even today where you're going to continue listening to this, or maybe you've got your earbuds in, where you say, I'm going to get up from where I'm sitting and I'm going to go for a 10-minute walk, and I'm going to meditate on God and His goodness to me. I'm not going to have negative thoughts. If an intrusive thought comes into my head, I'm going to stop it, and I'm going to replace it with a truthful thought.
0: I like that. I have hidden thy word in my heart, so I will not sin against thee.
1: Mm-hmm.
0: One of the things I tell my guys is to get what John Piper calls fighter verses. And when you start getting tempted, go to him. I can do all things through Christ who strengthens me. Do not be anxious about anything. And so I'm not fighting alone. I've got the word of God, the truth to stand on, and that's very powerful. And I want to encourage people, if you stumbled, get back up. Ask God for forgiveness and get back in the game. It's a long game.
1: Mm-hmm. And I want to encourage you to memorize Psalm chapter 4, verse 1. Psalm chapter 4, verse 1. It says this, "Answer me when I call to you, my righteous God. Give me relief from my distress. Have mercy on me and hear my prayer." If you feel a little bit stressed out, just recite that back to the Lord. "Answer me when I call to you, my righteous God. Give me relief from my distress. Have mercy on me and hear my prayer."
0: Love that.
1: Yeah. That's a one I memorized a while ago. And it's
0: what was your first one you memorized?
1: 1 John 1:9. "If we confess our sins to God, He's faithful and just to forgive us of our sins and to cleanse us of all unrighteousness."
0: Love that one.
1: Yeah. So, George, great spending time with you today. Thank you so much for listening to Real Recovery. We're glad you joined us. See you next time.

0: even the most disciplined routine needs a breather every once in a while. And that's one of the great things about summer. 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
1: Jacob spent much of his life trying to get ahead. He deceived his brother, tricked his father, and manipulated circumstances to get what he wanted. Then one night, he wrestled with God, and Jacob finally stopped striving and started surrendering. He walked away with a limp, but also with a new name and a deeper faith. Jacob found freedom when he drew closer to God. 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

0: determined by what your life demonstrates that you believe. 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
2: Hi, I'm Johnny Erickson Tata. Remember in high school or college when you would crack the books, study a lesson really hard, and then you were tested? Well, the Bible looks at tests a little differently. Hebrews chapter 5 says that Jesus learned obedience through the things he suffered. In other words, you and I learn the lesson, the importance of obedience, through testing. Not so much before, but as we go through it, as we come out the other side of a hard test. And if Jesus had to learn obedience that way, I don't think we are above our master. So, do not be surprised at the fiery ordeal that has come to test you, 1 Peter chapter 4 says, as though something strange were happening. Rather, today, welcome that trial as a friend, because it has come to test your faith and to teach you to obey the Lord Jesus. Oh my goodness, friend, and that is a test you definitely want to pass with flying colors.
3: Inertia, indisposition to action or motion. 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Inertia, it's another word for not moving. You've heard it for years. It's easier to steer a moving car. Just get the car rolling, you can finally push into the filling station to get the gas. But at a dead standstill, it's hard to get that thing going. So it is with people. If you're not moving at all, it's hard to respond to the gentle prodding of the Spirit to realign, change direction, and move on with your life. Think of what you might be missing out on by sitting inert on the sidelines. As Henry Blackaby says so well, find out what God is doing and go there.
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9: Lonnie, you're on the air with Pastor Mike. 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
10: Hi. Thank you for taking my call. I was wondering what apologetics mean. I hear that word used all the time, but I don't even know what it means.
9: Okay. Yeah, sure. I mean, literally, if you're going to translate the word just into an English word, you might use the word defense. I mean, that's how it's translated. It is a Greek transliterated word, apologetics. It comes from the Greek word apologia, but it's used in 1 Peter chapter 3, verse 15. And the verse where it's translated, at least the phrase within the verse, 1 Peter 3:15 says, always being prepared to make a defense to anyone who asks you for a reason for the hope that's in you. So when you make the defense, when they say, why are you a Christian? Why are you following this person that died? You know, well, you say, oh, because he is the fulfillment of Old Testament prophecy and he rose from the dead and he ascended. Well, what you're doing in those sentences, you're defending why you trust in Christ. That defending, right, is apologetics. Now, the word itself is a compound word. Logia is what you're saying. Logia comes from the word logos, which is word. And when you're logiaing, you're saying things. Apo is the preposition away from in Greek. And that means you're saying things that take a charge away from you, right? You're actually, logia means the charge has come at you and you're taking that charge away from you. That's probably more accurate. So apo, away from you, the charge. The charge has come at you, you're taking that charge and you're putting it away from you by a rational defense. And how are you supposed to do it? Bottom of 1 Peter 3:15, with gentleness and respect, but definitely you're doing it clearly. You said that I'm dumb for believing in Jesus Christ or for believing the Bible or for following God's law. No, I'm not dumb for doing that. Let me give you a defense. And that defense, the word in the Greek language is apologia, transliterated apologetics, and comes from 1 Peter 3:15.
10: Oh, okay. That explains it. Thank you.
9: Okay. Next question. Let's talk to Don. How are you, Don? How can I help?
11: Hey, how you doing, Pastor?
9: Good.
11: I just have one question for you.
9: Okay.
11: I read Hebrews, and Hebrews basically says that you have one chance to repent. And that's the way I interpret it. I don't know. Maybe I'm interpreting it wrong. But then I read Revelations, and it says that, you know, if you were involved in sexual sin, that he gave us time to repent. So if you only get one chance to repent, why does Revelations allow you to repent then? That's my question.
9: Are you coming to the conclusion that you only have one time to repent because of Hebrews chapter 6? Is that how you've come to that conclusion?
11: Yes.
9: Oh, okay.
11: And then also because in Ephesians 6, it talks about if you've ever done anything sexually immoral, that you won't see the kingdom of heaven.
9: Yeah, but it doesn't say that. And here's the reason why. And I think 1 John is helpful in that regard. And that's where I think the premise is wrong, because there are plenty of people, right, that have not repented in doing a sexual sin. I could go through my church and say, how many of you had premarital sex and you did it multiple times and then you became a Christian? Well, they had lots of opportunity to repent and they didn't. And then they got saved. And I'm thinking, oh, wow, they repented and got saved. And look, they had plenty of opportunity to repent. I do think Hebrews chapter 6, right, is talking about in these very firm warnings, something that is akin to Romans chapter 1, where you have God saying, I'm turning them over. I've turned them over. And only God can know when that's taking place, right? When he's pressing them to a place of saying, you're done, you're done. And since God can do that, right? When he says, you know, the land that's drunk the rain, and this is verse 7 of Hebrews 6, and it's done all of this, and it doesn't produce a crop that's useful, it just bears thorns and thistles, well, then you know, it's going to be burned. And God's got the right to say, I've turned you over to that. You're done. The wicked's going to continue to be wicked, and, you know, the judgment is upon you. It's like Judas, right? Here's the son of punishment, the son of perdition, and you're done. And I think that can happen. And of course, in God's knowledge and providence, he can do all of that and say that about anyone. And I do think there were people in Hebrews, in the book that's being described, who had turned away from Judaism and all the practices and the priesthood and the sacrifices, and they came with these people that stepped away from all of that, and these Jews now were saying, no, we're not about all that. We've gone outside the camp, we're bearing the reproach, but they were tempted to go back, and some of them, with all the knowledge of Christianity, they turned away from the Sabbath and the sacrifices and the Levitical priesthood and all the ceremonies. And then they got tempted to go back. And all these repeated warnings. And now here's the writer of Hebrews saying, no, you know, if you do that with full knowledge, as Peter would say, you're like a sow that returns to her wallowing in the mire, right? And your latter state is worse than your first, right? You're done. And I do think that's a theoretical thing that for us, we can't say. And I think people are too quick to say it because they think they're God and think, well, my brother or my uncle, he's sinned his way out of any opportunity. And here's the thing. If you start to say it about yourself, which I think, Don, a lot of times we do. We think, oh, I've sinned my way out of repenting. And I think no one's going to concern themselves with that question if they have, right? People that are turned over to their sin have this hard heart. They have a conscience that's so seared and scarred and it's so calloused that they don't even seek the Lord anymore. There's no interest in the Lord. So I don't think that if you think about, okay, I've stumbled in the Christian life, I've stumbled badly in the Christian life, or pre-Christian days, I was presented with the gospel after I had done this, that, and the other, and I said no, and then I responded. I think about all the times I've shared the gospel with non-Christians multiple times, over and over and over again, and maybe they came to Christ after the seventh, you know, leaning into this. I mean, a lot of times I share the gospel and I say, hey, I'll meet with you, and we'll just keep meeting, and I'll answer your questions or do whatever, and it takes weeks. Sometimes months, and then they come to faith in Christ. So they've said no 10 times. And I think, okay, God is patient, right? He's not willing that any should perish, but that all should come to repentance. And a lot of times his patience is something where people have refused to repent multiple times. So here's the deal. If you think about this as it relates to yourself, if you're have any consternation about, I think I've sinned my way out of repentance, I don't think that's possible if you're concerned with the problem. It is possible, right? I think before God, but the person where that's true of that person, they're not even going to be thinking about it. They're so set in their sin, they're dead to God, and they're not interested in it, right? They're like Romans 3, right? They have no interest in seeking God. And those who want to be right with God, right? They are seeking God. That's a gift of God to want to seek God. That's a gift to be drawn to God. So I think there's still opportunities for repentance for everyone that has that grace of calling and being drawn. And now we want the grace of conversion where we put our trust in Christ and we repent of our sins. So yes, I think there are multiple opportunities for repentance. And do we reach a line? Yes.
11: Not a one and done.
9: No, I don't think it's a one and done. And I think there are plenty of examples of that in Scripture. I mean, even Peter, right? And I know this is pre-Acts 2, and some people make a big point about that, and I get that. But the experience of the Holy Spirit, even in John and in John's gospel about the Spirit not just being with the apostles, at certain points, certainly Jesus, you know, talking about the Spirit being in these apostles, and even in the Old Testament, the Spirit being in people in more than one occasion, I'm seeing Peter stumble so hard in the last days before Christ's crucifixion in Caiaphas's courtyard, and then he goes out in John 21 fishing after the ascension. I mean, he stumbled doubly by forsaking his calling to feed Christ's sheep as a shepherd and being a fisher of men. He's back on the lake. I mean, he's gone all the way back up from the Mount of Olives, all the way back up to Galilee, and he's fishing. That's where Jesus found him the first time. And Jesus has to make a special post-resurrection appearance, make a fire on the shores of the Sea of Galilee, broil some fish, call him on the shore, and say, Peter, do you love me? Oh, if you do, feed my sheep. That's a restoration. You want to talk about offering him another opportunity for repentance, in this case, for him to get this right. He's right with God in terms of, if we're going to lay it out in New Testament terms, in terms of justification. But if he ever needed his feet washed, it's now. You're forsaking your calling as a preacher. Feed my sheep. You're not a fisherman anymore. If you want to call it fisherman, you're a fisher of men, not a fisher of fish. So go feed sheep. Go be a shepherd. Be a preacher. And and that's pretty patient Christ to say, repent, repent, repent, repent. He does it even in that conversation 3 times. And I just think that's the pattern in the New Testament.
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11: Okay, well, the other one question I have for you is, when it says in the Bible, it talks about how if you put your hand to the plow and then pull away from it, you're no good to God. What about that?
9: Yeah, well, you're not. If think about this. If I'm sharing the gospel with this guy, I think of one guy, big tall guy, his name wouldn't matter, but I'd meet with him at the morning breakfast place, and let's say it's the fourth time I met with him, and I feel like I've shared with him all the points of the gospel. He's got another question, this time about the age of the earth or whatever, and so we're going through that, and at the end of this thing, he's still looking back, a lot like the passage you're quoting, Luke chapter 9, and in verse 61, you know, he's thinking about his family, because that's what the guy's saying, right? Let me go back, say farewell to my home, and he might say, well, my wife's not into this, and if I become a Christian, you know, I don't know, maybe I need to go talk to my wife, and you know, maybe if she's into it, then I'll be into it. And then I'm thinking of this passage, right? No one who puts his hand to the plow looks back is fit for the kingdom. If that's what you're thinking, right, you're no good to the kingdom of God, right? And so he leaves. Let's just say that's not what he said, but let's just say that's what he said. I'm going to say that very line to him. But that's only true that day, right? Because eventually he comes back two meetings later, puts his trust in Christ, and he is fit for the kingdom. So that's definitely true at that point. All three of those would-be disciples in Luke chapter 9, right? All of those statements are true in the present. Foxes have holes, the bird of the air have nests, the Son of Man has no way to lay his head. So if you're looking for comfort and convenience, right, you're not thinking right. Does that mean that guy never has an opportunity? Think of Nicodemus. Nicodemus leaves in John chapter 3, and it seems like, sorry, you missed it, but at the end of the Gospel of John, he's there with Joseph of Arimathea, right? And it seems like, and even extra biblical writing, seems like he's got it right with the Lord, right? He's actually there putting spices on, and he's seems to be a follower of Christ. He's standing up for the Messiah. So I just think, I think of Mary. Mary, I mean, Catholics, this is like fingernails on a chalkboard for them. But if you think about early in the Gospel of Mark, she thinks he's crazy, right? He's just crazy. And like a lot of moms do when their kids are like all into their work. And here's Jesus, he's all in, doesn't even have time to eat or take a meal. And she wants to go and save him from this workaholicism, right? And she wants to save him. So she goes with her other kids and tries to deliver him. Right, that she's out of line, right? But later, right, she's there at the cross, and she seems to be in tune with Jesus. So plenty of opportunities where you could say what the three people get basically rejected in Luke 9, 57 through 62, but later, right, you'd have to reverse that statement because they responded rightly, right? If the guy says, when Jesus says, follow me, and he says, Lord, let me go first bury my father. And he says, let the dead bury their own dead. You go proclaim the kingdom. It's like the Old Testament line from the prophets, and I think it's in Ezekiel, right? Who does the right thing? The one who says, I'm not going to do what you say, but then later goes and does it? Or the one who says, I will do what you say, and then doesn't do it, right? Well, of course, the answer is, well, the one who says he wouldn't, but then he did it. See, so what matters is what you end up doing, not what you first start to say, you know, whatever you refuse to do at first.
11: Okay, because that's the biggest thing I always have is I always feel like, you know, okay, well, I lived the sexual sin for 35 years, but now I have almost 2 years sobriety, but I feel like, you know, well, no, I did all that sin and now he can't forgive me because of all the sin I did. But why am I, the questions I always have myself and I talk to my wife about is like, well, then why am I desiring to stay sober? I said to my wife, I said, you know, if I'm going to die, the thing I want to do before I die is to die sober. No matter whether I'm condemned to hell or not, I want to make sure I stay sober because I still love God.
9: Right.
11: And I don't want to hurt him. And that's the way my mindset is. So what do you think of that? Do you think that I'm overthinking it too? I mean, because that's all I do is I think too much.
9: Well, here's the thing. That is, according to Romans 8, you don't have the desire to please God without God's Spirit. I mean, to really please God, certainly if there's a price tag, and to say no to the flesh and to say yes to the Spirit and to do what he wants and to really say, that's what I want to do, you know, even at cost to denying my spirit and living a life of deprivation, right? That's the Spirit of God at work. And here's the other thing working against it. When you sit here in doubt, I know the Bible's very clear that the enemy of God is an accuser of the brethren, right? He's there, like in the book of Zechariah and the book of Revelation, he's there accusing us, right? He wants to make us, you know, be the ones who think we're losers and we can't possibly be accepted. And I love that scene in Zechariah where Joshua, the high priest, is you know, Satan says, oh, he's a loser. He's a loser. And I'm paraphrasing, of course. And you know, Jesus, the pre-incarnate Christ in that passage, says, I know, but I'm going to clothe him in this turban that's clean and put this new garments on him. And I know he's a brand plucked from the fire, but it's all right. Now he's been imputed with my righteousness. It's a great scene, and it's the same way we should respond when we feel unworthy, right? We are unworthy, but the reason you want to desire to please God to the end of your life and stay sober is because the Spirit of God dwells within you and has given you a desire to please God, right? And that's why you have that desire, and Satan all at the same time is trying to say, no, you're a loser. Nope, you're a loser. Yep, you're a loser. And Satan is saying that while Christ is saying, yeah, I know he is, but right, he's my man, and now he's been imputed with my righteousness. He's acceptable to the Father, and I've given him my Spirit, and I've given him actually a new heart to where now he wants to please me. And so Satan loses, God wins, you've got a new heart, and one day you'll drop off all the flesh with all of its passions to displease God, and we're going to be in the kingdom together, and you're never going to have to call me and ask this question again, Don, because we're going to be perfect, and we're going to have perfect desires, and our insides are going to match our outsides, in that our heart's desires are always going to be fulfilled because our flesh is always going to want to do the right thing. Our imagination is always going to think the right things. And our hearts are always going to do what God wants. And it's going to be a great place because Satan's going to be bound. No more corruption in this world. And it's all going to be good. So I have very little doubt, Don, about your regeneration just based on your testimony of wanting to please God to the end.
11: You think that evidence of me really not wanting, you know, because I feel like maybe I took the mark of the beast because I put myself in this thing called sissy porn or sissy hypno, which it's like a hypnotist stuff that makes you want to do sexual things and stuff like that.
9: Okay. Okay. Well, let me say this, Don.
11: I know that was bad.
9: Yeah. Well, let me say this. Let me say it, that's much more powerful than the God who made the world. Much more powerful. You're right. God can't handle that. God can't fix that. God can't. You're right. You finally found something that Jesus Christ has no power over. There's no way he can deal with that. That's like kryptonite to Superman. You're right. He cowers. Matter of fact, Jesus falls back to the ground and says, oh no, you know, oh no, it's sissy porn or whatever you said. Ah, he runs away. Yep. You're right, Don. No hope for you. No, I'm going to quote Romans 8:7. For the mind that is set on the flesh is hostile to God, does not submit to God's law. Indeed, it cannot. For those who are in the flesh cannot please God. You, however, are not in the flesh, but in the Spirit, if in fact God's Spirit dwells in you. Anyone who does not have the Spirit of Christ does not belong to God. But if Christ is in you, then, although the body is dead because of sin, it keeps doing the wrong things, wants to do the wrong things, the Spirit is life because of righteousness. If the Spirit of him who raised Jesus from the dead dwells in you, then he who raised Christ Jesus from the dead will also give life to your mortal bodies through his Spirit who dwells in you. So here's all of a sudden this new capacity for you to do what is right, even though it's hard and your flesh keeps giving you all kinds of death problems, right? Before, you didn't even have the desire to please God. Now you do. And this is what Galatians is all about. You want to please God. Before, when you're under all this other stuff, right, you didn't want to. You just wanted to get as much pleasure out of life as you could. That's why you went into all that stuff. But now, here's the thing. You just need to see how silly this is. You think, oh, it was really bad. And I think most Christians in my church never would have even thought about all this stuff. Because you assume, right, when they were non-Christians, they kind of had a God interest and they were kind of into God. No, they weren't, right? They may not have done the same sins that you did, but they were all about themselves. It might have been corporate America, greed, Wall Street. Who knows what they were into? Some of them were into perversion. They're more into all kinds of stuff, but they're not talking about it at church every day. But here's the thing. All of the things they were into, none of them, right, have any power before Christ to say, I'm bigger. Where sin abounds, grace superabounds. God's grace is able to say, I'm bigger than all of that. There's no power that keeps you a slave to sin and says, oh, can't have Dawn. Yep, you're right. That's a power that's too big. If he set a seance as a kid, right? He prayed to Anton LaVey, right? He snorted coke or did whatever he did. So, sorry, I got to run away because Satan's got that man. You got to get this in perspective. There's the triune, eternal, omnipotent creator of heaven and earth, and there's everything else, including Satan. He may be scary to us. He's not scary to God, and everything Satan came up with that's evil gives no power to him. So stop giving Satan more credit than he deserves, and no, he's not running from anything that you've ever done. He's not running from anything that ever happened to you, or anything you ever indulged in, or any weird, you know, crazy perverted thing you did. No problem. All of that is done, and I know it's done because the Spirit of God has given you a desire to please God. So let's keep pleasing God as imperfectly as we do, and keep powering through the flesh that wages war against your soul, and keep moving forward in your sanctification, and stop giving Satan credit where he doesn't deserve it. Okay?
11: My gosh, that's so great, Pastor.
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9: Do you have a hard time sharing your deepest secrets with others? 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
10: 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She's experienced huge freedom from shame. 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Her eyes are more sparkly, her laughter comes more easily, and the Spirit of God flows through her more powerfully. 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
11: Your breath on a cold morning is there 1 second and gone the next. James says that's a picture of our lives. 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
13: Jesus is essentially saying to these people in Nazareth, they don't have the faith of a Gentile widow living in Jezebel's hometown. She believed the prophet of God, and they will not. Now just imagine, beloved, the nudging and the whispering going through this synagogue. They're fine as long as you give them a verse they like, but as long as you give them a verse that cuts to their rebellious heart, well, I don't think I like this guy.

0: welcomed. Here's Stephen Davey with today's lesson.
1: I read about a young man who'd been away from his hometown for some time after entering the ministry. When he returned home, he was invited to preach, and everybody just sort of packed the house to hear him. But what he decided to preach on was so upsetting to them and frankly so convicting that when he finished his sermon, the entire congregation agreed they never wanted to hear him again. And they never did. Let me show you where it happened. Luke's Gospel, chapter 4, the preacher is Jesus. And he's about to preach his first sermon in his hometown, and it will be his last. He will never return to preach again. Keep in mind, as you're turning, we're going to begin at verse 14, that Jesus is now a household name. He's had a few months of ministry. He's become rather famous, actually. In fact, the Bible tells us here in chapter 4 and verse 14, and Jesus returned in the power of the Spirit to Galilee, and a report about him went out through all the surrounding country, and he taught in their synagogues, being glorified by all. I mean, get that. Being glorified. This is heady stuff. The verb being glorified means you're receiving acclaim. And the tense tells us this, it's constant. He's constantly being deluged with acclaim and applause. If he were living in this day, he'd be in all the newspapers, he'd be on the billboards, he'd be invited to all the talk shows. Everybody is literally singing his praises. You got to go hear him. You got to go see him. You've got to meet him. Now we know, by the way, from other gospel accounts, that Jesus has just finished a rather remarkable, miraculous season of ministry in Capernaum, 20 miles away. And word has spread like wildfire back to Nazareth that he's heading their way. You can just sort of imagine now all 400 people packed into this little synagogue and standing around the doorway and the windows to hear Jesus preach. Verse 16. He came to Nazareth where he'd been brought up, and as was his custom, he went to the synagogue on the Sabbath day and he stood up to read. And the scroll of the prophet Isaiah was given to him. We're not told if that was the text for the day or if this is what he asked for. I think he probably asked for this text. He unrolled the scroll and found the place where it was written, "The Spirit of the Lord is upon me because he has anointed me to proclaim good news to the poor. He has sent me to proclaim liberty to the captives, recovering of sight to the blind, to set at liberty those who are oppressed, to proclaim the year of the Lord's favor." Then he rolled up the scroll and gave it back to the attendant and sat down. And the eyes of all in the synagogue were fixed on him. Imagine, no one is breathing. Now, in typical fashion, the reader would stand and read no more than three verses from the Hebrew scroll, the text. The verses would then be translated into Greek or Aramaic, perhaps both, depending on the audience. Following the reading, someone would be invited to speak. They didn't have a professional clergy, as it were. Perhaps a rabbi from the village taught the children in school. Obviously, because Jesus is being seated, that indicates he's taking the seat of the teacher. And in that day, they stood to read and they sat to preach. And we often reverse it. Now, we're actually never given his sermon, only his text. I just read it. And we are given his main point. And then a couple of illustrations. We're told here in verse 21, he began to say to them, "Today, this scripture has been fulfilled in your hearing." And all spoke well of him and marveled at the gracious words that were coming from his mouth. He must have given an amazing exposition on this prophecy from Isaiah, and everybody loved it. And

And they would. This is one of their favorite texts of Scripture. This is one of their favorite prophecies from Isaiah. Notice here, they all spoke well of him. They're lined up. Man, this guy, what a sermon. They're nudging each other as they're listening. They're whispering to each other. Wow, you believe this? Everybody's, you know, taking notes. They're on the edge of their seats. Nobody's sleeping during the sermon. Now, you got to understand that Jewish people are loving this prophecy, and for good reason. I mean, look at all the things the Messiah is going to do when he comes. He's going to end poverty. He's going to free everybody from oppression. He's going to give sight to the blind. When the anointed one arrives, that's a messianic expression, anointed, Christos, Christ. Life's going to get better. I mean, this is utopia. It's going to arrive. And Jesus now makes this stunning announcement here that he is the one Isaiah is referring to. Look at verse 21 again. Today, this scripture has been fulfilled in your hearing. You could translate this rather woodenly to read, this scripture is being fulfilled while you are hearing me read it. Wow. I am the anointed one. I am the Messiah who prophesied by Isaiah. I am here now. Now they're thinking, as I'll point out a little later, this is great news because he's going to do all this stuff. We're his hometown. He's going to start with us. We're at the front of the line. Man, this is going to be great. The problem is, this prophecy is spiritual long before it becomes physical. When he arrives first to save sinners. And then you have that glorious kingdom, which he promised, which, by the way, hasn't arrived yet. It's been 2,000 years. It's still in the future. But right now, Jesus says, he's proclaiming good news to the poor. The word for poor, tukas, is the word he uses later in his Sermon on the Mountainside, where he says, blessed are the poor. He's referring to those who are spiritually impoverished, those who recognize they are spiritually destitute. They are bankrupt. They have nothing to offer God. Blessed are they. Why? Because they're going to receive the treasure of the gospel. Jesus says, I'm proclaiming liberty to the captives. This is more than releasing people from bondage or jail. In fact, we don't know of any time he ever did that. He's essentially saying, I'm here to release those enslaved to sin and the kingdom of darkness. He says, I'm giving sight to the blind. He'll perform those miracles, but it's deeper than that. Jesus will refer to religious leaders who were blind leading the blind. Matthew 15:14. The blind are those who are spiritually dead. They're lost. They need to be redeemed. Their eyes need to be opened to the glorious gospel of Christ. 2 Corinthians 4:4. Now, wait a second. Back to the main point. Jesus is the Messiah. Somebody pipes up in verse 22, hold on a minute. You're Joseph's son. You're Joseph's son. It'll help to understand as Mark adds to this event the information that Mary, his mother's in the audience. And so are his four half-brothers and half-sisters, born to Mary and Joseph after Jesus' virgin birth. He got the whole family there. No doubt the extended family. And remember, in addition to that, there are friends he grew up with. There are clients he served. They knew his parents. Joseph isn't mentioned in Mark's gospel. He evidently has already passed away. They remember Joseph. They remember Jesus tagging along, you know, as he comes along with his tools to repair a stone wall or build an addition. They remember. Jesus reads their minds. And he does that because he is the Messiah, by the way. And he says in verse 23, he said to them, doubtless you will quote to me this proverb. He knows they're already thinking it. Physician,
heal yourself. Physician, heal yourself. That's an expression that was common to the Greek and Jewish writers. That means prove your worth as a physician. All right, you're the Messiah, do something about it. In fact, embedded in this, scholars believe, is this implication where Jesus is exposing their pride. This could be expanded to mean, physician, heal your own people rather than those people in Capernaum. What'd you do waiting so long to get here? Notice further in verse 23. Well, we heard you did it, Capernaum. Do here in your hometown as well. And he said, truly, I say to you, no prophet is acceptable in his hometown. In other words, you won't take my word for it. You won't believe that what I'm telling you is the truth. You just want a little show. See, these villagers want Jesus to prove his stuff. They want some fireworks. Show us some amazing miracles. We're your hometown crew. I mean, we're the people that you ought to be dazzling. You're from here. Start with us. Show us what you got. Mark's gospel account, by the way, will mention Jesus did no mighty works in Nazareth because of their unbelief. He knew their heart. He's not about to put on a sideshow to impress his hometown audience. Instead, he changes gears and he addresses their underlying rebellion against God's word, their unwillingness to listen to the prophet of God. And he's going to essentially say, you're just like Israelites throughout history. Verse 25. What in truth I tell you, there were many widows in Israel in the days of Elijah, when the heavens were shut up 3 years and 6 months, and a great famine came over all the land, and Elijah was sent to none of them, but only to Zarephath in the land of Sidon, to a woman who was a widow. Now, what Jesus is going to do here is he's going to dip into Israel's history to a very dark time of unbelief, and he's going to give two illustrations. He's read the scripture, he's given them his main point, he illustrates it, and this first illustration takes us back, and I'll just summarize for the sake of time, 1 Kings chapter 17, where you've got this wicked king and queen named Ahab and his wife. You remember her name? Tell me, do you? Jezebel. Most know of her. They were cruel. They were corrupt. They led the Israelites into idolatry and the worship of Baal. In fact, Jezebel was the patron saint of Baalism. She supported out of their own treasury 450 prophets of Baal. Now, since Baal was supposedly in control of the weather, God stopped it raining. And we'll see who's in control of the weather. And it didn't rain for over 3 years. God sent a prophet by the name of Elijah to confront Ahab, Jezebel, and the idolatrous nation of Israel. Now, during this drought, when there were many needy people, widows especially, were destitute, God sends Elijah to help a Gentile widow living in Zarephath that happens to be the hometown of Jezebel. So you have the prophet of God being sent to the worst place on the planet, as far as God's concerned, or the prophet of God would be concerned, and to the most unlikely person to ever believe a prophet of God. And this is the point. When Elijah encounters her, you remember she's about to use her last remaining little bit of flour, a little Crisco oil, all she's got left. She's going to make a little loaf of bread. She's going to feed it to her son. And then she says, we're going to die. And he says, well, here's what I want you to do. Believe my word. I want you to give me that bread. And if you will believe me, then you'll never run out of Crisco or flour until this drought's over. Believe my word, and then a miracle will occur. See what Jesus is doing? And this Gentile widow believes his word. She trusts his word and gives him the food
And suddenly she's got plenty of flour and oil that lasts throughout this famine. Jesus is essentially saying to these people in Nazareth, packed into this synagogue, they don't have the faith of a Gentile, a pagan widow living in Jezebel's hometown. They can't get close to her faith. She believed the prophet of God, and they will not. Now just imagine, beloved, the nudging and the whispering going through this synagogue. This is insulting. He's telling us we're sinners. He's telling us that we need a message where we're told we're not believing the word of God. How in the world could he ever be so judgmental? This is the heart of unbelieving mankind, whether they're in the first century or the 21st century. They're fine as long as you give them a verse they like. But as long as you give them a verse that cuts to their rebellious heart, well, I don't think I like this guy anymore. But Jesus isn't finished, by the way. Illustration number 2, verse 27. But there were many lepers in Israel in the time of the prophet Elisha, and none of them was cleansed, but only Naaman the Syrian. Now again, what he does here is he fast forwards the tape to 2 Kings chapter 5. This is the scene where you have this Gentile warrior. Okay, that's about as bad as it gets, because he's probably killed Israelites. He's from Syria, avowed enemies of Israel, despised Gentile enemies, and a Syrian commander has the audacity to drive his chariot, along with some other soldiers, into the land of promise, into Israel's land, and approach the great prophet of Israel, asking to be healed of leprosy. Doesn't he know that leprosy is a sign of sin? Doesn't he understand it's a sign of the judgment of God? That's what he ought to be expecting from God. He's an enemy of God. I mean, who does he think he is? He has no right to the miraculous power of the prophet of God. Instead of turning him away, what happens? Elisha says, well, he sends through his servant a message. You go down to the Jordan River and you immerse yourself in there 7 times and you'll come up clean. Well, he recoils against this. Why? He doesn't want to do anything humiliating. He expects Elisha to come out and, you know, wave his hand in the air and say something magical. And with some kind of spectacular show of power, the great general is healed. No, go into that muddy water and go under 7 times, get good and wet. And Naaman listened. Get this. Elisha wants him to trust his word before he sees anything miraculous. And if he will trust the word of the prophet of God, he's off to the right start. In fact, notice the key word here in verse 27. It's the word clean. Jesus doesn't say he was cured. Cured is merely physical. He uses the word cleansed. That word is in reference to the cleansing of sin and being made right with God. So here you have Jesus saying in verse 27, none of the lepers in Israel were cleansed. The lowest of the low were not right with God. Only this pagan enemy of Israel who was willing to believe the word of the prophet of God. And again, here's the point that the people in Nazareth immediately understood. Jesus is the prophet. He's saying, I'm the one. I'm delivering to you the word of God. But you're refusing to believe, which means you're worse off than apostate Gentile enemies of Israel. Jesus is telling these synagogue-keeping Jews, they are unclean, while Gentiles who are willing to believe the prophet of God can be cleansed. And even more specifically, he's daring to suggest that Gentiles are more worthy of his teaching and healing ministry than they are in Nazareth. And that did it. It's like a nuclear bomb dropped in that synagogue. I mean, they didn't even wait for the final benediction. You know, the closing song.
The Aaronic blessing, the hymns, all the amens. They explode with self-righteous fury. Look at verse 29. And they rose up and drove him out of the town and brought him to the brow of the hill on which their town was built so that they could throw him down the cliff. They're going to kill him. Never mind a trial. You don't need a trial according to this little law in Deuteronomy 13 and their hypocrisy they're going to follow, which means you don't need a trial to kill a false prophet. Jesus is not a false prophet. All he did was preach a sermon from their favorite passage and apply it to their rebellious hearts. And they rushed forward in their rage to take his life. What does Jesus do now? We're told in the next verse, verse 30, but passing through their midst, he went his way. By the way, when you're ridiculed for your faith, when you're rejected because you follow Christ, and you suffer in some way, some injustice, some ridicule, some demotion, here's how to respond like Christ. He gives us a model here worthy of imitation. Let me break it down into three thoughts. First, don't lose control. He passed through their midst. We're not told if this was miraculous. There isn't any evidence that he disappeared. He could have. He will. This verb here simply means he walked through. More than likely, at some point, as they're rushing him up that hill, it's his bearing, disposition. More than likely, he simply revealed dignity and control that they didn't have, and it silenced them, perhaps even shamed them. And then he just walked through them. Secondly, don't lose heart. Now, don't ignore this response by saying, yeah, well, that's Jesus. That's how Jesus responds. That's what we expect Jesus to do. True. Just don't forget he's fully God and fully man. This hurt. These are his friends. These are colleagues. His family's there. These are people he served. He never mistreated anybody. And now they're enraged and they want nothing more than to kill him. How's that for your first sermon back home? It occurred to me, if you had asked Jesus later on, I heard you preached in your hometown, the synagogue was packed. Did anybody respond? Yeah, they all responded. They all came forward. They ran down the aisle. It's possible to be hurt and not lose heart. And we know that because Jesus is going to continue moving forward. And that leads me to my final response to rejection. Third, don't lose sight. Don't lose sight. Notice again, but passing through their midst, he went, literally translated, his way. The verb he went away means he pursued the journey which he had begun to take. And the tense of the verb means he continually took that journey, which means you could say he continued from that moment to continue on his way, the way he had already chosen to go. In fact, Jesus will announce a little later on in this same chapter, verse 43, I must preach the good news of the kingdom of God to the other towns as well, for I was sent for this purpose. He didn't lose sight. And aren't we glad he didn't? The most important thing we have to offer to our world is the gospel of Jesus Christ, the truth that he really is the Messiah who can forgive and cleanse and save.

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7: 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Because very soon, all of us will be gone. What will be said of us in that day? Are you ready?

0: Welcome to the weekend edition of The Journey with Steve DeWitt. I'm your host, Tim Svoboda. Think of morning fog that burns off before noon, or your breath on a cold day that's there and gone. James says, that's a picture of our lives, a mist that appears for a moment and then vanishes. Today on The Journey, Pastor Steve DeWitt opens James 4 to show us how to live under the providence of a God who loves us. It's the start of a message titled, You Never Know. 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
1: In life, we have to learn that you never know. You never know. And here's how James says it in chapter 4, verse 13. He says, now listen, you who say, today or tomorrow we will go to this or that city, spend a year there, carry on business and make money. Why, you do not even know what will happen tomorrow. What is your life? You are a mist that appears for a little while and then vanishes. Instead, you ought to say, if it is the Lord's will, we will do this or that. As it is, you boast and brag. All such boasting is evil. Verse 14. Why, you do not even know what will happen tomorrow. What is your life? You are a mist that appears for a little while and then vanishes. And James now addresses the people who have the self-managed future perspective, and he brings a little reality check to them. And basically what he says is, you know what? It is stupid to manage your own future. And the reason for this is that this is a really, really, really bad idea. Here's the first one. You know what, friends? We don't have any sure knowledge of tomorrow, do we? We have no sure knowledge of tomorrow. We think that we do. We think that we know what we're going to do in a year. And we make our plans. You know, it's the summertime. So if I was to say to you, what are we going to be doing? Or what are you doing this summer? And you go, it's going to be great. We're spending a week over here with the grandparents, and then we're going to be heading over here, and we're going to Hilton Head, and we're going to spend a week in Hilton Head, and we're going to have a great time, and then we're going to go down here, and it's going to be fantastic. And we make these plans like we really know what is going to happen. But the reality is that we don't, do we? Do you know that you're going to be going to Grandma and Grandpa's house in 3 weeks? Do you know that you're going to be going to Hilton Head on that vacation? Really? Do you know any of that with absolute confidence? Do you know what will happen to you tomorrow? Do you know what will happen to you tonight? Do you know what will happen to you as you drive home? Do you even really know what's going to happen to you as you walk out of here when we're done today? And the answer is no. We don't know any of this with any confidence. We can't. We have this moment right now. We have this present moment. We know the past. We know nothing about the future. The second reason that self-managing our future is really insane is that our life is so momentary and it is rapidly fleeting. This is what James now brings up in verse 14. You are a mist that appears for a little while and then vanishes. And so James uses here now an illustration that all of us can relate to. We are all familiar with mist. Mist is what we see in the low-lying areas in the fields as we drive somewhere. Mist is what comes out of our mouth in the cold winter. You see your breath, you know, you say, that, hey, I can see my breath. Okay, well, what happens when you see your breath? It's there, and then where does it go? Try to catch your breath. Which is another way of saying it. We have that saying too. I didn't even think of that. I need to catch my breath. Can't do that, can you? The mist is there, it's gone. I have this on my ironing table at home so I can spray my shirts or my mom can do that when she's ironing my shirts. But it's got a little mist feature. I thought this might look kind of cool in the spotlights, you know. There's mist. There it is. That's your life. Want me to do it again? Did you miss that? Okay, there. All right. That's your life. It's here and it's gone. Where did it go? I don't know. But you wouldn't even know it was there now, would you? That mist, that's your life. Like a droplet of mist, your life is very small and insignificant. It's only there for a little bit, and then it quickly vanishes. And what happens to all of our dreams and all of our plans and all of the things that we give our lives to when life is over? And the answer is that nothing comes of it. It's vapor theology. It's living with the reality that you never know. And just think about how quickly life goes by. Okay, the young people right now are going, I don't know what you're talking about. Well, wait, okay? When you get a little older, you're going to start looking back at things and you're going to be like, how long ago was that now? I can't believe it's been that long. And as you know, I'm still in shock after going to my 20th high school reunion. I'm still dealing with psychoses that has brought into my life. And then, of course, when you go to the reunion, at least for me, I went there and I couldn't believe, it's like, who are all these old people at this reunion? I'm like, is this a reunion of the old PTA? Come to find out, these are actually the people that I graduated with. And they look so different, and they look so old, and they look so much like I remember their parents looking like. Which is a whole other discouraging thought for us, how much we end up looking like our parents. I was talking with a man yesterday who is in our church, and he's in his 70s, and he made the comment, I can't believe how quickly life has passed. That's the way it is. Our senior citizens, they can't believe how old they are. We're going to be there, and we're going to be like the same way. Where'd life go? It's gone, almost. Not to be depressing to our seniors, but I'm saying that I'm saying that we're going to get to that stage of life, and that same feeling where it's gone so quickly, we're going to feel that way. We could walk around in the cemeteries of our community, and you know what? All those people thought their life was going to go on forever as well, and they thought that what they were doing was really significant as well. And look what's happened to it all. We see their names. We don't even know who they are. That's life, friends. And you may be here and thinking, well, that's not very encouraging. But that's a word that we need to hear. Life is fleeting. What are you using yours for? I think the people that tried the most to keep their life going on were the Egyptians. And I have had the privilege of being in Egypt and standing next to the great pyramids in Giza. And it is impressive. I mean, you stand next to those pyramids and you just kind of look up, you know, you do this number and you just look up and they just keep going. 2.5 million blocks per pyramid. And these blocks are massive. If you watch the History Channel, they still have try to figure out how did they move these blocks. They still don't really know how they did it. But you stand there and you look up and to recognize that these things are just basically giant headstones. They built them to put the dead people inside. And they would put in there all kinds of things so that they would have an afterlife and they would have, you know, pleasures in the afterlife. It was one giant attempt to sustain life because the Egyptians recognized, you know what, we're all going to die and we got to do something about it. And so they came up with their tombs and they came up with the pyramids and they came up with mummying people. That was the Egyptians. In fact, I've been to Cairo, the Museum of Antiquities, where they have King Tut's display. If you've never seen King Tut's display, sometimes it comes to one of the museums here in Chicago, you ought to see it. It is unbelievable, the wealth that this King Tut had. And to recognize he was an insignificant pharaoh. They don't even, I'm not even sure exactly who he was. He was like nobody in the chain, and yet to see the wealth, fabulous wealth. These guys were the wealthiest guys that have ever lived in the history of the world. Fantastic wealth. And in that same museum, they have the Tomb of the Mummies. If you ever get to go there, go see the Tomb of the Mummies. I was a little unsure if I wanted to see it because there was an extra charge to see that. But I dug deep and I paid the fee and I went to see the Room of the Mummies. And I went into this room and they have here now the mummies that they have pulled out of these various pyramids over the years. And they're all there under glass. And these are some of the most powerful men, and there are some women in there as well, that have ever lived. Ramses II is there. Amenhotep III is there. And there they are, and they've peeled the mummy back so that you can see their face, their bodies, and you look at them and you can see fingernails still, you can see hair still, you can still see the sort of the facial features of them. I mean, it's really something. And so what I did when I was there, probably because there wasn't a guard in the room, I got over them like this. And they're under glass. There's like 2 inches from their face to the glass. And so I got over the glass and I just kind of, I went really like right down to the glass like this. And so there I am. My face is like 2 inches from the face of Ramses II. And I'm looking at him. And you know what he looked like? He looked dead. He looked dead. And all the rest of them in that room looked dead. So all of their pyramids and all of their tombs and all of their mummying and all of their attempts to sustain life and to make their life matter and to seem significant had all come to nothing. And your life will be the same, and my body will be dead in the grave as well someday, just like yours and just like Ramses II and just like everybody else who has ever lived. And James is saying, you better deal with that. You better come to grips with that. That you very soon will be dead and all of your plans will come to nothing. Psalm 103, as for man, his days are like grass. He flourishes like a flower of the field. The wind blows over it and it is gone, and its place remembers it no more. And so we look at this passage and we say, okay, James, great. Thanks for that encouraging word. What do you want us to do about it? We are captive to our humanity. We can't escape time. What are we to do about it? And this is what James says. Instead of living a self-managed life, instead you ought to say, if it is the Lord's will, we will live and do this or do that. Or what I'm calling today, this is how we are to live. We are to live our todays under the providence of God. You know, we have plans. There is nothing wrong with making plans. You have things you're doing this summer. That's great. No problem. Here's the difference. In the world, they make their plans and they say, I'm going to do this and then I'm going to do that and I've got the resources to do that and I'm going to make this happen and it's going to be me and the prophet's mine. It's all about me. The Christian comes to this from a whole different perspective. The Christian makes their plans contingently. I am going to do this if the Lord desires me to do that. I will make my plans, but I have to recognize that it may not happen because God may have another plan. And if he does, I'm okay with that because I'm living my life under the sovereign providential hand of God. And there is a difference, friends, when we live our lives that way. And you can know if you are or not by the way that you react when God sovereignly brings something into your life that you did not expect or perhaps did not want. I will do it if the Lord desires it. Or as Jesus taught us to pray, not my will, but your will be done. Can we say that? In my life, I have things that I want. But my bottom line is that it's not what I want. It is what you want in my life that I want more than anything else. Here is the thing, okay? We have to believe that God is at work in our life. Do you believe that? Honestly. Do you believe that God is at work even in the details of your life? That tomorrow when you wake up, you are going to enter a day that God is sovereignly ruling over the details of that day. And that his purpose in that day is to conform you more and more to the likeness of Jesus Christ and to bring himself glory from you. And that that might and likely will include things that you did not expect. Maybe didn't even want, but as a Christian can embrace, because my bottom line is not my will, but your will be done. That is what it means to live gladly surrendering under the providential hand of God. And we have to believe that God is at work. And I think what happens is so many of us, we live like atheists. We come to church and we sing like theists, and then we go home and we live like atheists. We live like God isn't a part of the picture, that there in fact is no God, and I'm going to live my life the way that I want to live it until I get to church on Sunday, and then I acknowledge God for a little bit, and then I get back to being my atheistic life. Many of us, I think, live that way. We have to bring God into the program and into my life and into my thinking and into my consideration and into my day, even the details of it, and to gladly surrender to what he wants in that day and to be okay with the little surprises that he brings to us. Now, in saying that, I don't think that what James is saying is that we have to say, if the Lord wills. Some people do that. Hey, we'll see you at lunch today after church, if the Lord wills, if the Lord wills. Oh yeah, we're going to Hilton Head if the Lord wills it. And when we get there, if the Lord wills it, we're going to go to the beach. And if the Lord wills it, the sun will be out. If the Lord wills it, it rains, then we're going to have to stay in the hotel. And maybe we'll rent a movie if the Lord wills that to happen. If the hotel is full, if the Lord wills that, then we'll have to sort of make do. Maybe we'll go to my Aunt Gertrude's house if the Lord wills it, but she may not be alive by then. And so if the Lord wills it, maybe we'll stay at her house. I don't know. And they get on to, if the Lord wills, if the Lord... It's not saying if the Lord wills that James is getting at. It's not the verbal, it is the heart. It is the attitude. It is the perspective that James wants from us. It is to embrace, you never know what God might bring. You never know what God might want. But whatever it is, that's what I want. And I gladly surrender to it. Proverbs says, many are the plans in a man's heart, but it is the Lord's purpose that prevails. Here's Paul writing now. If we live, we live to the Lord. And if we die, we die to the Lord. So whether we live or die, we belong to the Lord. That's a you never know attitude. Whatever God wants, that's what I want in my life. And I want to ask today, are you there this morning? Are you there? Think about the way that you reacted or lived this last week or this last month. Have you brought God into the calendar? Is God ruling your plans? How have you responded when it took a turn that you did not expect? And are you okay with God doing that in the future? And maybe you're here and you're like, well, no, not really. I've never really thought about that. There might be an explanation. It's possible that maybe you've never considered the fact that God is there in the first place and that the story of Christianity and the fact that God made us for him and to have a relationship with him and that we are objects of his love. And yes, we are in rebellion against him and we have sinned against him, but God has overwhelmed that by his love and through Jesus Christ, who he sent into this world to take care of the big problem that we have, which is our guilt problem. And that Christ died on the cross as an atonement for that guilt problem. So that now by faith, when we trust in Christ, God the Father has said, I will take away your guilt. I will declare you righteous. I will make you my child. And I will love you. And I will always love you. What can separate us from the love of God that is in Christ Jesus our Lord? Romans 8. You want to talk about how to overcome fear and anxiety in life. It is recognizing that our God, who loves us, loved us in the past in Christ, still will love us in the tomorrow that I don't know. I don't know what tomorrow brings, but I know God is there, and the God who is ruling there loves me. Romans 8:32, what if God did not spare his own son, but gave him up for us all, how will he not also along with him graciously give us all things? God doesn't want us to be living in fear and to live in anxiety or even to live in depression about the future. We are to be hopeful because he loves us and because he is working in our life, even in the smallest details of our life. And he will do that until we die, until we go to glory. That's Christian hope. And it just crushes fear. And maybe you've never considered the claims of Christ and the story of Christianity and got into the story by faith. And we, of course, would encourage you, like many of us have done here, to put your faith in Jesus Christ and to step into what it means to live life under a God who loves you and to live by faith and to embrace what Jesus taught us to pray, your will be done on earth as it is in heaven. Would you think about that? You don't even know what tomorrow will bring. What is your life? You are a mist that is here and then vanishes. And the reason that I know that is that my life has vanished as well. You never know. And you'd better be ready. And that is a truth that all of us need to grapple with. This isn't the most yippy-skippy kind of message that you're ever going to hear, but it is the truth. And I want to be the kind of pastor that you're glad that I was your pastor 1 minute after you're dead. And you thinking about the day that you die is one of the keys to living a life that really matters. To live for Christ and to live for what lasts. Because very soon, all of us will be gone. What will be said of us in that day? Are you ready? Let's pray together. Father, this is a truth that is hard for us, and we know that we die because of our sin, and that ever since the fall, everyone that's ever lived has died. And yet we live delusionally. We live our days thinking we'll always have these days, and we'll always have our family, and we'll always have these relationships, and we'll always have this church, and we'll always have our health, and we'll always have our dreams. And Lord, it is such a charade. And I pray that the reality check that James provides for us today would bring a seriousness to our lives and would cause us, Lord, to look at our futures through the lens of what you want in our life. And we pray as a church, we pray over the future of our church, not our will, but your will be done here. And we pray over our lives the same, not our will, but your will be done in the hard and in the good, in the encouraging and the blessing and in the trial and the trouble. We pray that your will would be done in all of it, that Jesus Christ might be glorified in the way that we trust him and you for what you are going to do in our lives. And I pray for the person here who maybe the thought of death is something that is foreign, and they've not grappled with the reality of stepping into eternity, either as a sinner condemned or as a sinner saved by faith. And I pray that you would, Lord, give them faith, cause them to believe, and help them to step into the kingdom of God and into eternal life. And so accomplish all of these goals and whatever else, Holy Spirit, you want from this message, I pray in Jesus' name. Amen.
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2: 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Hey, my name's Kim. 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And even if you don't have a person in your life that's close enough to you to help you walk through those challenges, know this, You are never alone because God is with you and he cares. He sees and he knows and he cares about what you're going through. 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
5: This generation, according to experts, is the most stressed out generation in American history. And guess what? The onslaught of technology has only added to that, because now we get everything on demand, right? I mean, the moment a new story is breaking, our phones are blowing up in our pocket, right? Because you're getting the news feed, or friends are texting you. Are you watching what's going on? And we click a link and we're watching live video. These are the days we're living in. Some research was done that revealed that college students have the anxiety level of psychiatric patients in World War II. Can you imagine that? These are the days we're living in. So these words of Christ are so relevant. Let not your heart be troubled. You believe in God, believe also in me. In my Father's house are many mansions. If it were not so, I would have told you. I go to prepare a place for you. And if I go and prepare a place for you, I will come again and receive you unto myself, that where I am, you may be also. These words of Jesus have brought comfort, hope, and perspective to millions and millions of people for over 2,000 years. Maybe you've been resisting the Spirit. Maybe you've been running from God. But it's time for you to come to the Lord and believe in the Lord. Jesus says, let not your heart be troubled, neither let it be afraid.
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8: Here's Pastor Alan Wright with today's blessing, a biblical faith-filled vision for your life.
9: In your losses, big and small, I bless your soul to feel the compassion of the Father of mercies, the God of all comfort. Those words from 2 Corinthians 1:3. I wish I could bless you with a promise of no affliction, no pain, no loss, no grief. But God offers no pledge of pain-free living. 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He offers His comfort. He comforts us in all our afflictions so that we may be able to comfort those who are in any affliction with the same comfort with which we ourselves are comforted by God. 2 Corinthians 1:4-5. His comfort is greater than your sorrow. His grace is greater than your disappointment. His presence is greater than your grief. Be comforted, child of God. The Lord is near.
8: Pastor, author, and Bible teacher Alan Wright.
10: We are craving attachment, a deep and true and somewhat mysterious emotional, loving connection to others. And it's because we were designed for this. We were made for this.
8: That's Pastor Alan Wright. Welcome to another message of good news that will help you see

0: allen.org or call 877-544-4860. That's 877-544-4860. More on that later in the program. But now let's get started with today's teaching. Here is Alan Wright.
1: Beloved, are you ready for some good news?
2: Yes.
1: I already gave it to you when I called you beloved. It's who you are. That's how Paul saw the Romans and almost everybody he wrote. He called them the beloved. And it's how God sees you. You are, in fact, defined not by your service, your faithfulness, or even by your love for God. You are defined in God's mind by His love for you. You are the beloved. Well, all the advertisers have figured out this micro-targeting of their ads. They buy information about us. They scan where we've gone on websites to learn about us. They know everything about us. That's why on my computer, I constantly have pop-up ads for golf stuff. They know. So I had a birthday this week, another year older. I've reached the age where if it doesn't have a 5 or a 0, it's no big deal, and getting a little older. So I was thinking about that on my birthday as I was working and preparing this message, and I Googled the etymology of the word call, which we will talk about today a little bit, and an etymology online site that came up, and a big banner ad came across the top. It was bright and colorful, and I couldn't help but glance at the ad that popped up. And it was my birthday, another year older, and I thought this was kind of ridiculous, that the ad that popped up, and it just said, toenail clippers for seniors. And have we come to that? Have we come to that? What is that? Got like an extension rod on it or something? And you can just, you know, you don't have to bend over. I don't know. You know, I was like, I'm not that old. You learn a lot about who somebody thinks you are by the way they address you, the salutation they bring to you. And so if you don't even know who you're writing, the formal language, to whom it concerns, it means, I don't even know where this is supposed to go, but somebody ought to be concerned about this. So here you go. Doesn't tell you that much. The more formal language, of course, you know, dear Mr. Smith, you know, tells you a little something, but it's kind of formal and distant. More casual, dear Joe, or if it's really your friend, hey Joe, what's up? Of course, when I text, email, write my wife, I don't say, dear Mrs. Wright, what's for dinner tonight? Do you need me to pick up anything? That wouldn't be right. That wouldn't sound right, because it would say the wrong thing about my relationship with her, and it would say the wrong thing about her, because that's not what our relationship is, you know? So it'd say sweets, as we call her, sweets, or sweetheart. And I love you, and what's for dinner tonight? So today we learn about not just the Christians in Rome, but because this is the inspired word of God, we can take Paul's salutation to the Christians in Rome that he's never met and can trust that this is what God wants us to know from Paul's pen for us also who Paul never met. The way that he addresses them in verse 7 is to say that he is writing to the beloved of God who are called to be saints. And I told you we weren't going to be in a hurry in Romans, so that's all I want for today. And I would say that these remarks today are on the one hand simple enough for any child. For a child, maybe better than any adult, knows how to give and receive love. But it is also the deepest truth that

0: I or the Word of God has to offer when you think about what it means to be the beloved. And this is perhaps the most transformational thing that you could ever, ever encounter. Psychiatrist Kurt Thompson, in his Anatomy of the Soul, begins a chapter with these words: what do you crave most in life? Chocolate? A Ferrari F430? A vacation in Fiji? Actually, he writes, there's something each of us wants more, even more than the air we breathe. Connection. From our first cry to our final breath, we are craving attachment, a deep and true and somewhat mysterious, emotional, loving connection to others. And it's because we were designed for this. We were made for this. In fact, neuroscience has been teaching us that our brains, from the time we're infants, develop through this emotional bonding that is known as attachment. And without developing secure attachment with a loving caregiver, then the baby will not develop in a healthy way, emotionally or physically or socially. But that out of this deep and beautiful bond, I'm talking about the simple smile on a mother's face as she holds her baby, that in that smile and in that expression and in that looking into the eyes, there is something that is actually happening in the baby's brain. And neural paths are being formed, and the child is becoming a healthy human being. And without that, the brain cannot develop in a healthy way. Again, Kurt Thompson writes, attachment theory supports the supposition that there is no such thing as an individual brain, not even an individual neuron. In fact, researchers have discovered that the way we attach shapes the neural networks that are the vehicles of the attachment process itself. I want you to think about that. That there's no such thing as a brain that develops by itself. There's no such thing as a soul that develops by itself. Instead, we are made for these deep bonds. We have to have them. It's why I need you. It's why we need each other. It's why the body of Christ is the grand mystery of God's gospel unveiled in this diverse and beautiful way through a supernatural bonding love through the Holy Spirit for the people of God who come from very different places and may have different thoughts and different walks of life and yet in the Spirit are one. Wow. Wow. He's saying is there is healing just by being in the environment where there is supernatural attachment. It's extraordinary.
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3: 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It's a friendly voice. 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Well, how about your email inbox? Do you think there's ministry there? The Daily Blessing is such an encouragement.
4: The Daily Blessing is a positive vision. 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And you receive it in your inbox, and you can read it. 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It becomes something that I think gives strength for the day and helps root you in God's idea about you. The world's got all of its negative messages. And Daniel, we need to fill ourselves with God's truth and God's plan. And blessing is, in the Bible, a mystical kind of power, really, a thread that weaves together so much of the whole narrative of Scripture. And it's much neglected. It's right alongside of prayer in its terms of its importance, and we need to bless and be blessed. And so let me bless your life day by day, morning by morning, or in the evening, and it's absolutely free at PastorAlan.org. 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
1: 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Here once again is Alan Wright.
0: The thing that's so beautiful about it is, of course, the child doesn't even need to understand it all consciously. That's not what it is. We had our first babysitting gig last night. Mia is, she's a little over 3 months now. She's getting cuter. We were wanting her to eat more than she's eaten, so we gave her the bottle, and it was an amazing. Well, Bennett and Amy were out at a party, their first real date since the baby's been born, a big night. And, oh my goodness, we're using every trick in the book. We wanted her to drink that whole bottle and be happy when the parents come home. So I'm holding the bottle, and Ann's doing a puppet show to entertain her. Ann said, this is the Barn Dinner Theater. This is dinner and a show right here. And she drank it all down. I texted them. They said, how did she do on the bottle? We said, she drank it all. They're like, woohoo, we're staying longer. And we're just getting down and looking in that baby's eyes and smiling and looking at her. My wife, there's many things that are genius about my wife. And some of you get to hear her teach and be around her. But I'm going to tell you, her greatest genius is a mysterious way of looking into a kid's soul and bringing delight. And there is a way in which when you look into anyone's eyes and they smile at you, and interesting, I don't quite understand the meaning of this, but generally from left eye to left eye, causes a right brain response. There are things that you are experiencing all the time that are in your right side of your brain that go faster than a conscious thought. You know, faster. You're walking along a path, all of a sudden you see a snake, and you think something and feel something in that fast track of your brain long before you consciously have a thought of, I think that's a snake, not a rubber snake. Is it poisonous or not? You start analyzing it, but first you just feel something. And what we're learning is that it is in the loving attachment that we make that our response to this world is shaped. This goes far to explain what the Apostle John meant in his old age when he said, perfect love casts out fear. He's saying that the way out of our anxiety is not just behavioral management or even cognitive therapy, but it is the experience of a transcendent love. It will heal you. Kurt Thompson says, the neuroscience is clear. The concept of a single functioning neuron or single functioning brain simply does not exist in nature. And he concludes, it is not good for a man or woman or a neuron or a brain to be alone. Which explains why in the beginning God said, this majestic pinnacle of his creation, humanity, and he saw him, and he says, it's not good for him to be alone. And so he made us into a relationship, male and female. Jim Wilder, who is a psychiatrist who studies brain science and does pastoral ministry, had conversations with Dallas Willard, who was one of the premier writers of spiritual transformation and spiritual disciplines, and he went to be with the Lord not terribly long ago. And in their conversations, they were talking about attachment, and they were talking about how is it and why is it that people change? It is the joy of my life to personally grow and to help someone else grow and change. I love that, right? But how does it happen? And why is it that there could be some even devoted Christians, well-meaning servants who believe all the right things, but aren't necessarily experiencing a lot of personal transformation and maybe find themselves beset by some of the same old things over and over and over? while there's someone else that seems to experience so much transformation. And Wilder proposes something interesting along in his conversation with Dallas Willard that's recorded in his most recent book, that salvation and the idea of being a Christian, we know, is more than just mere doctrinal assent, because Jesus even said that sadly there would be some on that day that he said, I never knew you. That the people that are with God forever are those that know God. We know that even demons believe and shudder. What is it that changes us, and what does it mean really to be saved? And Wilder says, maybe it is that faith through which we attach to God. You become a child of God. And the reason that I share all of that is because I want you to think about the beauty of Romans 1, verse 7. To all those in Rome that are loved by God. And this word is one of the most beautiful words you could ever learn. And so I want you to learn this word, beloved. It's who you are. If this is what God says, this is who you are, this is worth learning at least this one Greek word and understanding it and taking a deep dive into it, because there is no English equivalent to this word. There's no English equivalent to this word that Paul uses in Romans 1, verse 7. There are, in the English language, there are different maybe expressions like affection and some words that we use, but we really just have one word for love. But in the Greek language, there are several words. There is the Greek word philos. It's verb form, philao. And we normally think of this, if we could sum it up, as friendship, love. It's beautiful and powerful. And you know, friends are friends because they are drawn together by something they have in common. You could have friends in church just because you both love Jesus. And that's more than enough. That's the beautiful thing about friendship and Jesus. It's like you might have completely different hobbies and everything, but we both love Jesus. And I'll get together and have a cup of coffee and just talk about Jesus. And that'd be the most important thing. And we're friends, you see. But you also might have buddies that you like to go hiking with, or someone that you enjoy quilting with, or whatever it might be, you see. You're friends. And this kind of love's beautiful. In the Greek language, there's the word eros, which refers to, in short, romantic love. The ancient Greek world was fascinated and exalted eros, not just because the ancient Greek world was so sex-saturated, it was, but because it was a religious principle to them, that it was the, to them, not just this physical thing, but it was like an impulse of love that was seeking a transcendent experience. And this is why it got tied into all of these fertility cults and all of these pagan religions.
3: 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And it's from the series Romans chapters 1 through 3. We've titled O Baloney. Hey, stay with us. Pastor Alan is back, joining me in the studio, sharing his parting good news thought for the day in just a moment.
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3: One of the central focuses here, Pastor Alan, is on blessing, the power of blessing. And if it's powerful, why not make it daily? So the daily blessing right now through email, it's free and it goes to tens of thousands. And my friend, you could be part of receiving this daily blessing in your inbox as well. What is a blessing?
4: Well, a blessing is a positive vision that's spoken in faith, rooted in scripture, that helps shape your identity and empower you to become everything God created you to be. In the beginning, God created Adam and Eve, and then the very first thing he did was he blessed them and said, be fruitful and multiply. It's so important that the blessing with God doesn't come after our productivity. The world says, if you will perform and you'll make straight A's and you'll do well enough on the sports team, or you'll do well at your dance recital, or if you'll prove yourself in work, you know, we'll bless you. But with God, there's a different economy. He sees that we rise up to meet the kind of vision that's been spoken over our lives. And a lot of us, Daniel, have missed out on the blessing. A lot of people maybe didn't have a father who knew how to bless. Maybe didn't have a mother who had been steeped in the sounds of speaking life or had teachers or coaches. And so it's a great way to start your day or to conclude your day by having a blessing that you just take it in. And in many ways, it's like I'm standing in for that person in your life that you needed to bless and maybe didn't, and speak in a blessing, and you just take it in and receive it, and it becomes nourishment. It's not just inspiration, it's impartation, and it's absolutely free. You just go to pastoralan.org, give us your email address, and we'll get you signed up along with the thousands of others that start their day with a daily blessing.
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5: Back here now in the studio to share Pastor Allen's parting good news thought for the day. And I love the series title, by the way, Oh Baloney, Pastor Allen. But today's teaching is Attached to God.
4: Well, we call it Oh Baloney because in these opening three chapters of Romans, Paul is exposing the big problem of the world. And he lived in a world where there were all these competing ideologies in a pluralistic and paganistic world. And, you know, baloney is that which it looks like meat, but it's actually a conglomeration of other things. And so truth comes in and says to all of the claims of the world, oh, baloney, and narrows us in on the actual truth. And what we see today and coming days in this text is that we are beloved, and there is a message competing against that all the time. Messages around us that say shame on you, and messages around us that say you're not valuable. And this is an epistle that starts with we who belong to Jesus, we who are the beloved of Jesus. And if you see yourself as beloved, if you see yourself belonging to God, it changes everything. So receive the word from Paul to your own heart. He said to all those in Rome who are loved by God, but I'm saying you who are loved by God, you are his beloved.
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7: 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Maybe you know this truth already, friend, but you know somebody in your life that's not living for Christ. They don't think about that. They're not aware of what's to come one day. 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
12: 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I can't control what someone else says, but I can control my reaction to it. I can't control if I walk into a coffee shop and someone just bumps into me and says rude things to me because the coffee shop frappéed their latte and waylaid their whole day, right? And now they're trying to take it out on me. But here's what I can do. I can look at them and think, just because you lay down an offense doesn't mean I have to pick it up, carry it with me, and let it ruin my day.
13: More from Lisa about overcoming broken relationships at FamilyMinute.org.
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18: I want you for a moment to think of someone you know that you can't even imagine being a Christian. Maybe it's your father or your mother. Maybe it's your son or your daughter. Maybe it's an angry, contentious neighbor. You're thinking they could never come to believe in Jesus. Oh, they could. Listen to this. No one is beyond the reach of God.

0: God has given us mere humans the opportunity to participate in giving life. A mom and dad bring life into this world with their newborn baby. And as believers, we have the privilege of bringing the message of new life to people as we share Christ. But some folks are not easily persuaded. They're stuck in their sin and don't want to move. Well, today on A New Beginning, Pastor Greg Laurie points out how we can reach the unreachable. It's a part of his series called Refresh.
1: So I want to look for a few moments with you at the greatest revival in human history. And it took place in the city of Nineveh. And of course, the man that God used to bring this revival about was named Jonah. You see, God came to Jonah and he said, I want you to go to the city of Nineveh and I want you to preach the message that I give you to them. And Jonah flat out refused. Why? Nineveh was a wicked city. Nineveh was known for their atrocities and their intense cruelty that they would demonstrate toward their enemies. And Nineveh, the capital of Assyria, they were the avowed enemies of Israel. Therefore, Jonah wanted nothing to do with them. He had no concern for their souls. It didn't concern him that God would judge this nation. In fact, it was his hope that God would judge this nation. So Jonah literally bought a fare on a boat going the opposite direction. Well, that didn't work out so well for him. God sent a big storm and then a big fish, and he gave Jonah a big spanking. And there in the belly of the fish, Jonah called out to the Lord. And then God gave him a second chance. Jonah 2:10 says, the Lord spoke to the fish, and it vomited Jonah onto dry land. And the word of the Lord came to Jonah the second time, saying, go to Nineveh, that great city, and preach to them the message that I give to you. So here was Jonah now, repentant and regurgitated, righteous and ralphed. He was bleached and beached. He was victorious and vomited. And one more, he was regurgitated and revived. Imagine if you were laying around at the beach in Nineveh and you saw this sight. In comes this massive beast cruising through the water. It comes right to the shore. It opens up his mouth, makes a retching sound, and out rolls Jonah. Ta-da! His skin was probably bleached from the gastric juices in the whale's belly. And here's his message. In 40 days, Nineveh is going to be overthrown. So Jonah has prayed in the belly of the beast. Now he's preached to the city of Nineveh, walking through their streets. What happens next? You need to go now to Jonah chapter 3, verse 5, and we read this amazing story. The people of Nineveh believed God's message from the greatest to the least and declared a fast and put on burlap to show their sorrow. When the king of Nineveh heard what Jonah was saying, he stepped down from his throne and took off his royal robes and dressed himself in burlap and sat on a heap of ashes. And everyone prayed earnestly to God. And when God saw what they had done, how they had put a stop to their evil ways, he changed his mind and did not carry out the destruction he had threatened. This is a stunning turnaround. An entire city filled with thousands of people turn to God en masse, and a revival takes place, and the judgment of God is turned away. It just shows us that no one is beyond the reach of God. I want you for a moment to think of someone you know that you can't even imagine being a Christian. It's hard for you to even picture them holding a Bible and saying something like, praise the Lord. But listen to this, no one is beyond the reach of God. Maybe it's your father or your mother. Maybe it's your son or your daughter. Maybe it's someone you know that gives you a hard time at work. Maybe it's an angry, contentious neighbor. Maybe it's a public figure. You're thinking they could never come to believe in Jesus. Oh, they could. And you need to start praying for them that God will reach them. Again, this was a revival. God told these people 40 days judgment was coming and they repented. God tells us in 2 Chronicles 7:14, if my people which are called by my name will humble themselves and pray and seek my face and turn from their wicked ways, then I will hear from heaven and forgive their sin and heal their land. Listen, if you want to see a revival, just do revival-like things. Don't overly mystify this. Just do those things that you know you should be doing as a follower of Jesus Christ. Let me go back to comparing this to maybe the romance between a man and a woman. You know, when you're first taking a girl out as a guy, you want to make a good impression on her, so you actually shower and your shirt is clean and you show her great respect, and maybe as you pick her up, you open the door of the car for her, and then you go to the restaurant, you pull out the chair for her, you take her to a nice French restaurant, then you get married, and things change a little bit. You still open the door for the car, but you just close it before she's all the way in. You pull the chair out in the restaurant, but you let her fall, and then you point at her and laugh. And you take her to French restaurants. The last one you took her to was, I think it was Jochen's de Box or Le Golden Arches. I don't know, but something's happened. You've sort of slipped away. Go back and do those romantic things again, so to speak, if you want your marriage to be strong. Heard a story about a woman that wanted to divorce her husband in the worst way. She went to an attorney and said, I want to divorce my husband, but I want this to hurt him. I want him to feel a lot of pain. And the attorney said, oh, really? Well, okay, I have a plan for you. He says, for the next 3 months, I want you to smother your husband with affection. Compliment him constantly. Tell him what a great guy he is, how much you care for him. And then when that time has come to an end, you'll drop the divorce papers on him. He won't know what happened. He won't see it coming. It'll even be more painful. She says, I'll do it. And so for the next 3 months, she complimented her husband, affirmed her husband, told her husband how much she loved and appreciated him. And when the 3 months came to a close, the attorney called her and said, all right, let's get this divorce started. She said, divorce? We're going on our second honeymoon. You see, the point is, she did what she probably should have been doing all along. And in the same way in our life as Christians, when we're doing the things we should always be doing every day, getting up and reading the Bible, having a prayer life, being involved in our church, sharing our faith, when we do these things, it fuels the fire of revival and keeps that fire burning. But when we neglect those things, we begin to fade.
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1: Is there somebody that God has called you to reach that you don't want to reach because you have a discomfort talking to a person like that? I've told you before that my mother was married and divorced 7 times, right? And after I became a Christian and a pastor, the Lord spoke to my heart to go back to these husbands of my mother and share the gospel with them. It didn't always go so well. There was one guy who was especially cruel to my mom. He lived in Hawaii. I'll call him Eddie. And he beat my mother and almost killed her. And in fact, one night he knocked her unconscious with a wooden statue, and as I saw her laying on the floor bleeding, I thought my mother had died. She left him after that, and I had a very hard heart toward this man, even after I was an adult. And I was over in Hawaii preaching at the Waikiki Shell, and someone said, Greg, you remember your old dad, Eddie? Yes. He lives right across from the Waikiki Shell. And you know what? He's not doing well. His health is failing. if you'd like to say something to him. I said, I'm good. I don't want to say anything to him. And I felt directed by the Lord to go meet with him. So I took my wife, Kathy, over there, and we sat in his tiny little apartment. He used to live in a beautiful palatial home. And there he was in great pain, obviously, and not doing well in life. And I told him what Christ had done for me and how he had changed me. And I said, I would like to invite you to come over here, just across the street, basically, and hear me speak. And he said, no, I can drive you over if you like. No, he wanted nothing to do with it. So I thought, see, that's why I don't even try to reach these guys. But then there was another guy my mom married named Oscar Laurie. He adopted me. And I always loved this man because he treated me as a father should treat a son. But my mom left him. In fact, she left him and we flew over to Hawaii when she married Eddie. So I was getting out of school in New Jersey and the car was packed up with our suitcases. And I said, where are we going? She said, Hawaii. I said, where's dad? She said, he's not coming. And I didn't see him for the rest of my childhood. But after I was a young pastor, I sought him out, found him living in New Jersey. And I said, let's get some lunch together. He said, oh no, come to my home. We'd like to, you know, get to see you and know you again. And I'll introduce you to my new wife, Barbara. So I took the train out with Kathy and our oldest son, Christopher, to New Jersey there, Red Bank, New Jersey. And he was waiting at the station and I remembered him immediately. And before I knew it, I was calling him dad again. And one night we were sitting at the table and his wife made us a beautiful Italian meal. And she said to me, Greg, tell me how you became a Christian. And then how did you become a minister? And as I shared my story, my dad was just staring at me, not really responding. Oh, by the way, I left out something. He used to be an attorney. So I felt like I was standing before a judge giving my testimony. And I didn't seem like it was going very well. Another thing I left out was my father had just had a heart attack only a short time before and was having serious heart problems and even blacked out at the wheel of his car. And so he was on a restricted diet and he was exercising a lot. So he's listening. I tell my story of how I came to Christ, and then the dinner was done, and Oscar, my father who adopted me, said, Greg, let's walk in the morning. I said, okay. He knocked on the door of my room at 6 o'clock in the morning, New Jersey time, 3 o'clock in the morning, California time. I was still pretty groggy. And as we're walking along in the park, he says, Greg, I was listening very carefully to what you said last night. And I said, yeah. And he said, I would like to give my life to Jesus Christ. Boy, did I wake up fast. It was like a double espresso. I said, well, Dad, maybe you don't understand what I said. Let me go over it again. And I went over it again. He says, yes, I want Jesus to come into my life. And I said, well, what we need to do is pray. And he drops to his knees. We're in the middle of a park. We're just walking at this point. He drops to his knees. I wasn't going to get on my knees, but since he was on his knees, I got on my knees and I led him in this prayer, and Christ came into his life, and he lived 15 more years, got involved in the church, was a leader in his church. An amazing, amazing story. But, you know, I didn't really want to reach these men that my mother was married to, but I had to leave my comfort zone and go to them. Maybe there's someone like that you're thinking of right now that you need to reach. Well, bringing this message to a close, God gave a second chance to Nineveh, and God loves to give second chances. The Lord does not want to bring judgment, but we know this. Every nation's days are numbered. Every great world empire that has been on this planet, they had a beginning, a middle, and an end. And the same will happen to the United States of America in God's timing. But here's what we're praying for. One more great spiritual awakening. Maybe two more. Maybe three or four more. That's up to the Lord. But our job, our mission is similar to Jonah. We are to proclaim the good news and tell people that there is a God who loves them. It's a message of mercy, but it is also a message that says there's judgment if we reject that mercy. Classic example, John 3:16 offers both the forgiveness and the ramifications of not accepting that forgiveness. Jesus says, for God so loved the world, he gave his only begotten son, And whosoever believes in him should not perish, but have everlasting life. So here's the message of love, for God so loved the world that he gave. Here's the message of judgment. Whoever believes in him should not perish. So if I don't believe in him, I'll perish. If I don't believe in him, I'll face the judgment of God. Romans 6:23 is similar. First, there's the message of judgment. The wages of sin is death. But then the loving offer of forgiveness. But the gift of God is eternal life through Jesus Christ our Lord. Years ago, I was walking down the street in Hawaii. Now, I was a young pastor at this point. The guy was holding the sign. It said, the wages of sin is death. And he was yelling to the people, God hates you and God will judge you. And I watched this guy for a few minutes and I thought, he's misrepresenting the Lord. So I walked up to him and I said, excuse me. And he's still yelling, God hates you and he'll judge you. Excuse me. Yeah, what? What do you want? You know, why don't you put the rest of that verse? It is true that it says the wages of sin is death, but the rest of it says, but the gift of God is eternal life through Jesus Christ our Lord. Then he told me God was going to judge me. Well, he was misrepresenting God. Yes, it is true judgment can come, but it's also true that Jesus Christ took the judgment of God on the cross of Calvary in our place. So we don't have to face it. God spared Nineveh. God extended mercy to Nineveh. A spiritual awakening happened in Nineveh. One person put it this way, quote, if God could bring a mighty revival in Nineveh with no better representative than Jonah and no more gospel than he preached in their streets, he can surely do the same thing for America, end quote. Jesus actually validated the story of Jonah. And he said, as Jonah was 3 days and three nights in the whale, so will the Son of Man be 3 days and three nights on the heart of the earth. Here's what Christ was saying. Just as Jonah was in the belly of that beast, so I, the Son of God, will be crucified on a cross and I'll rise again from the dead. He validated the story and used it as a picture of his own death and resurrection. Listen, Jesus died for you. Jesus absorbed God's judgment that you should have absorbed and that I should have absorbed, and he died in my place. Again, God loved you so much, he gave his only begotten son, and whoever believes in him should not perish, but have everlasting life. Have you asked Christ to come into your life? Have you asked him to forgive you of your sin? Do you have the hope right now that you will go to heaven when you die? If not, wouldn't you like to have it right now? Have you been running from God like Jonah? That needs to stop. Stop running from him and run to him. If you've never asked Jesus into your life, you can do it right here, right now. So if you want your sin forgiven, if you want to know that you'll go to heaven when you die, if you want Jesus Christ to be your Savior and your Lord and your friend, why don't you just pray this prayer after me? Pray these words, Lord Jesus, I know that I am a sinner. I'm sorry for that sin. I turn from it now, and I choose to follow you from this moment forward. Thank you for hearing this prayer and answering this prayer. In Jesus' name I pray. Amen.

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0: Well, Pastor Greg, George Whitfield's story is told in this new movie, A Great Awakening, which we're making available to our listeners right now. He was an itinerant evangelist in the 18th century. He traveled throughout the 13 colonies preaching the gospel. And for 30 years, he did this. I'm thinking you and old George might have had a lot to talk about.
9: Yes. Well, yeah, there's some similarities between us. You know, I didn't have a voice like his, that's for sure. His voice was so powerful, he could be heard in person by 25,000 people without amplification. I can't even imagine that. You know, there was one year we were doing a Harvest Crusade, and for some reason, the sound went out. Well, we found out later what it was. Someone unplugged the PA system. It was as simple as that. They unplugged it. But anyway, so I'm in the middle of preaching. In fact, I'm at the end of my message, getting ready to give the invitation, and the sound goes off, and I thought I'll speak anyway. No one could hear me. No one. It was so hard. But I think of George Whitfield and that booming voice that God gave him. But George was called to be an evangelist. I'm called to do the same. An evangelist is someone that proclaims the gospel and calls people to Christ. And I think it's an important role in the church. In more contemporary times, Billy Graham is the name that comes to mind as the great evangelist that God used in our nation. Well, go back a few years, in fact, go back a lot of years to the 1700s, and the Billy Graham of his day, George Whitfield, reached people. In fact, he was so effective, they had no media except for print media, of course, the newspaper. But somehow, George Whitfield, because of his endless preaching and his tireless proclamation of the gospel, was able to reach 80% of the colonial population. That's a lot of people. Pretty much everybody knew his name. But the main thing that Whitfield wanted to emphasize was not his name, but the name that is above all names, the name of Jesus Christ. So you need to know this story. And we have it available for you in this amazing new film called A Great Awakening. It was so popular, they had to extend the theatrical run because the word of mouth was spreading and more people wanted to see it. Now you can have your own copy of A Great Awakening so you can watch it whenever you want and watch it over and over again and show it to your family, show it to your friends, show it to whoever you think would like to see it. You're going to love this. This is one of the best resources we've ever offered. So get your copy of A Great Awakening for your gift of any size. Dave, tell them more about that.
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3: This is Carter Conlon. There are those who feel empty, as if they've nothing left to give. You look at others and think, wow, they're full of faith. But you feel like you have nothing. But God has always worked with empty people. Mary was empty. Elizabeth was empty. Hannah was empty until the hand of God touched all of their lives. All they did was recognize that God had seen them in their emptiness and chosen His mercy to bring something out and through their lives for His glory. They had no idea what God was about to do through them, and of course, neither do you. Today I want to challenge you to refuse to believe that your emptiness disqualifies you from being someone that God can use. God's able to bring something powerful out of what feels like nothing. Stop waiting until you feel ready and allow Him to begin to use your life now. Talk to Him about it. He's willing to tell you what He has for your future. It's time now for you and I to pray.
4: Hi, I'm Johnny Erickson Tata. Remember in high school or college when you would crack the books, study a lesson really hard, and then you were tested? Well, the Bible looks at tests a little differently. Hebrews chapter 5 says that Jesus learned obedience through the things He suffered. In other words, you and I learn the lesson, the importance of obedience, through testing. Not so much before, but as we go through it, as we come out the other side of a hard test. And if Jesus had to learn obedience that way, I don't think we are above our Master. So, do not be surprised at the fiery ordeal that has come to test you, 1 Peter chapter 4 says, as though something strange were happening. Rather, today, welcome that trial as a friend, because it has come to test your faith and to teach you to obey the Lord Jesus. Oh my goodness, friend, and that is a test you definitely want to pass with flying colors.
5: 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Here's Dane Ortlund.
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7: God's work is no stroll through the garden. Anyone engaged in ministry will encounter an uphill journey. And unless you're prepared for the climb, it might be tempting to give up. Today on Insight for Living, Chuck Swindoll teaches from Isaiah chapter 6, where the prophet received his calling. Immediately, Isaiah sensed his inadequacy. He wanted to quit. But whether you're engaged in full-time missions or another profession, we can all glean insight on both the challenge and the reward of following God's call. Chuck titled his message, Strengthening Your Grip on Missions.
8: Isaiah felt lonely. What God did in his life was not to push him as a member of the military forces of Judah overseas. He simply saw fit to snuff from his life a friend named Uzziah. This young Israeli discovered that his friend had died. Uzziah's death was as untimely as Lincoln's in 1865. If ever they needed a king that walked with God, they needed him then, and he died. The Living Bible seems to capture the significance of that death by putting the first sentence, closing at the words, well, let me read it from the Living. The year King Uzziah died, I saw the Lord! Exclamation point. Links them together. I think that's the way it was. It was the year when the world seemed to come to a stop. It was a year when the cave fell in on him. Brings up the first of five principles I want to share with you from these verses. God uses circumstances to make us aware of His presence. For some of you, it has been

simple. Why all the rototilling of my life? Who is this distant deity? Is he peeved? Is he angry? You see, circumstances are designed to make us aware of God's presence. Whatever the circumstance, God is in it, and he is making his presence known. Isaiah was what we would say at church. He was in the temple. He was in worship, perhaps weeping in the grief of his friend Uzziah. In the year King Uzziah died, I saw the Lord. I saw him in control. And I saw him high. I saw him lifted up. Isaiah saw him up there. And the train of his robe filled the temple. He was everywhere. Think of that. All over the place was the presence of the Lord. You see, the death of Uzziah had stopped Isaiah in his tracks, and God suddenly came to his attention, and he saw the Lord lifted up high with perspective, sovereignly seated on the throne. You will never fully understand what we call the call of God until you see him high and lifted up, until you see him filling your circumstances, until you read him in all of the empty places. Then you'll say, I understand. The New International Version calls these creatures that were flying about the Lord seraphs. A seraph, plural form in Hebrew, is seraphim. They're angelic creatures. With two of those wings, they covered their face. With two of their wings, they covered their feet and the lower torso. And with two of their wings, they flew about the throne. Imagine that. Huh. Talk about a moving sight. They fluttered all over the throne. They were all about the presence of God. And Isaiah saw them as they moved about. And lo and behold, they began to speak. They stood above him. They flew around him. Verse 3. One called to another. Merrill Unger suggests from their antiphonal chant, we may conceive them to have been ranged in opposite rows on each side of the throne. So one group on this side began to say, holy, holy, holy is the Lord God of hosts. The earth is full of his glory. And they answered back, holy, holy, holy, Lord God of hosts. The earth is full of his glory. Holy, holy, holy, holy, holy, holy. The place was alive with sound. Second principle, God reveals his character to make us see our need. God reveals his character to make us see our need. That's the way it was. Isaiah stumbled into that temple to worship, and he saw the Lord high and lifted up. He remembered his dead friend, Uzziah. And that same year, visited by the Lord, Isaiah begins to hear, the Lord God is holy, infinitely holy. That's why the name is repeated three times. Infinitely holy, more holy than you can imagine, more holy than any man or woman on this earth. And that's why he responds with his need, I am ruined. He says in verse 5, woe is me. The Berkeley Bible says, alas for me, I feel beaten. The Living says, my doom is sealed. For I am a foul-mouthed sinner, a member of a sinful, foul-mouthed race. Isaiah said, Lord, when I see you infinitely holy, high and lifted up, I respond, oh, I'm ruined. I'm a man of unclean lips, and I dwell among a people of unclean lips. My eyes have seen the King, the Lord of hosts. A few miles from where we live here in Fullerton is the Laguna Festival of the Masters, Pageant of the Masters. And this Laguna Arts presentation every year provides a vast number of the masters that come to life. And we who have been there have sort of oohed and awed our way through the presentation. Night falls and lights go down and

0: stepping into these frames are living creatures, living people. Some have been sprayed with silver or sprayed with gold, or they have the garments of the medieval era, and they strike a pose and then they hold it, almost as if not breathing for a period of a few minutes. That's what Isaiah saw. Framed in the heavenlies were flaming angels. But this one was different because one stepped out of the frame and moved toward him with a live coal from off the altar in his hand. He spotted Isaiah in the worship, and he, with a coal in his hand, moved toward Isaiah. The one who had just said, "Woe is me," disqualified. Before we watch what happens, I want to say that there isn't a person here today who hasn't reason to say, "I am ruined." Some of you say, "Oh, if you only knew the temper, the terrible temper that I struggle with." Others of you, "The financial mess I have made of my life." Others, "I can't speak very well in public." Others will say, I have a record of illness. I'm not strong. Some would say, "I have been in prison." Some would admit, I have been in deep trouble. I am a divorcee. I have been on drugs. I'm in no shape to think that God could speak to me. For whatever it's worth, and I suggest it only for the practical value, I think Isaiah battled with profanity. Woe is me. When pressure mounts and the stress is great, I'm a man like men around me. I become profane. Will you notice what the angel touches when he visits the prophet in distress? Verse 7, "He touched my mouth." My mouth? Not the scroll from which he would speak as God's prophet. He touched my mouth. The very area of struggle in my life, the very area of need, he touched my mouth and he said, "Your iniquity is taken away. Your sin is forgiven. You're freed. You're useful. You're clean. You can do it." Maybe it was this scene that Bill Gaither saw when he wrote, "Shackled by a heavy burden, neath a load of guilt and shame. Then the hand of Jesus touched me, and now I am no longer the same." You think God can't handle that thing you're using to keep you from him? He's not running low on seraphs, you know. The fire hasn't gone out on the altar. My vision was so limited. I still struggle with limited vision. Not this kind, though that's becoming more a problem. Look like I'm wearing Coke bottle bottoms these days. Or eyes are getting so bad. No, I have trouble with faith. I have trouble with doubt. I have trouble seeing down the road. I'm not good in long-range planning. Today's a big enough load, to say nothing of planning for 5 years from now. He touched my eyes. He caused me to see outside my own backyard. You see, God reveals his character to make us see our need. And it's often in contrast. God gives me his vision to show me how limited mine is. God showed Isaiah his holiness to show him how impure his own lips were. And all he asks is, "Admit the need, admit the limitation, and I'll visit you with a coal from the altar." That's not going to stand in my way. You're to be used by me, and I will assure you I can handle that thing you're saying is keeping you from me. Verse 8 begins with a great word. "Then I heard the voice of the Lord." Principle number 3, God gives us hope to make us know we are useful. Would you notice what God says to Isaiah? "Whom shall I send? Who will go for us?" This is God. Couldn't he handle it? Why, he's God, he can handle anything. But in God's sovereign plan, he arranges things so that people become a part of that plan. Certainly he could send angels to cover this earth with his message. That isn't his plan. His plan is to uproot people and to pull them up from their familiar circumstances and then to send them on their way. You see, God saw a world Isaiah never saw. God was high and lifted up. He saw the borders of Judah. He saw into and beyond Assyria. And God, looking all about, said, "Whom shall I send for them? Who will go for us?" Ever been bored at a ball game and you roll up the program and you look through it like this? Sure you have. You've done that. I've seen people do that in church services at times. They look through. You know who I see? I see about 20 people when I do that. About 20 folks. When I take it away, I see 2,500. I see 20 when I roll it up. But when I take it away, I can see the whole thing. The all of Isaiah's life, he had just sort of rolled up his life and looked that way. And God said, "Oh, who will go for us?" Isaiah, it's bigger than where you think it is. Do you realize when I was sitting on that bus in 1957 in the winter of that year, and I was on my way to Pendleton, and one day later on my way to Okinawa by way of Japan, a stop in Formosa. Do you realize what I thought of God? I thought God was an American. I thought he spoke with a Texas accent. He liked fried okra and, you know, red beans and cornbread and T-bone steak, barbecue. Why, I had never heard a shamisen in my life until I was in Japan and I heard the plucking of a new music. My whole world was wrapped up in my own life. I had never seen, I had never thought of a world different from my own, and neither have most of you. You've got your life mapped out. You've got it arranged. Why change it? It's a hassle. It's expensive to do that. I mean, what's the family going to do? And I'll tell you, it's just the fourth principle. God expands our vision to make us evaluate our availability. Who will go for us, Isaiah? God expands our vision to make us evaluate our availability. You done that lately? Who in the world can use a guy this age? Well, I don't know of a mission board that wouldn't. With a few basic qualifications, you're on your way. Well, I've never been to seminary. Well, that may be in your favor, friend. All I know is printing. I got it under my fingernails. Well, how about printing in Japan? How about Mexico? How about Germany? How about Scandinavia? How about putting that profession to work somewhere else? Oh, look at Isaiah. Then I said, "Here am I. Send me." That's simple. You'd think, well, that's the way he'd been doing. Oh, no, not all of his life. No. He'd walked in there grieved, broken over his circumstances. His Uzziah friend had died. And all of a sudden, he's got a world on his heart, and he walks out saying, "Lord, Adonai, send me. Take me. I'll go. I'm available." I love that. Because that's what I said on that bus at night. All of a sudden, I came into the life of some men I'd never met. And I thought, could it be? Could it be? Wow. Now, in your mind, when you think of that, you think of the excitement, the thrill, the success, quote unquote, of the field. Wouldn't it be great to come back to the Fullerton Church, stand up and say, 3 million people came to know Christ last year because I shared. Oh, wait. Look at the next verse. He said, "Go and tell this people." See, as soon as he said, "I'll go," then God said, "Fine, that's it. Go and tell this people. You're going to find that they're going to keep on listening, but they won't perceive. They'll keep looking, but they won't understand. Their hearts will be insensitive. Their ears will be dull. Their eyes will be dim. They won't even see with their eyes. They won't hear with their ears. They won't understand with their heart. They won't repent and be healed." Can you imagine Isaiah? can you understand verse 11? Lord, how long? Doesn't that sound typical? Sounds like Habakkuk. Ever read Habakkuk? Some of you have read Habakkuk, the prophet. I mean, the people were miserable, wicked, godless. And he said, Lord, what are you going to do? And the Lord said, I've got a plan, but you wouldn't believe it. Tell me, I believe it. The Lord said, I'm going to use the Chaldeans. I can't believe it. How long are you going to do that? What do you mean? You're taking something awful and you're dealing with something bad. Like killing a roach with a shotgun, you know? You burn down the barns to get rid of the rats. You know, that doesn't fit. God's timing is like that. Mary was too young to have a baby. Elizabeth was too old to have a baby. Principle number 5, God tells us the truth to make us focus on reality. I'm not gonna shoot you a crooked stick, Isaiah. It's gonna be tough. You're gonna be in those villages and you're gonna look around at times and you're going to say, where are those that have heard the message? And they will not emerge. You will slug it out year after year, Isaiah, and you will not have hundreds and thousands of people following in your wake. That's not reality. He answered, you'll do it until the cities are devastated and without an inhabitant, until the houses are without people, and the forsaken places are all over the land. You see, friend, the mission call is not, where can I go to be successful? But Lord, what do you want me to do? And my answer will be yes. The results are yours. It won't be a divine P&L, you see. It won't be a follow-up in some business term. It will be obedience. That's the issue. Obedience. Some teenager sitting here right now listening to these words. You haven't the foggiest idea what your future holds. And unless I miss my guess, God's checked out. You haven't given one serious, significant thought to the possibility of changing your whole career plans to push yourself toward that area of service he might want for you. I speak to some attorney or some physician. Never thought that maybe a part of your summer could be given to some phase of ministry that would absolutely save the health of an area or serve a group of people outside your own backyard. We don't think like that. God uses circumstances to make us aware of his presence. God reveals his character to make us see our need. And then he gives us hope to make us know we're useful. Then he expands our vision to help us evaluate our availability. And finally, he tells us the truth to make us focus on reality. Well, on a lonely ride on a bus, when I felt forsaken, distant, angry even, God stepped in my life and said, you're my child, but you're struggling against me rather than walking with me. One very wise sage wrote, let's not yield to anxious forebodings for the future of the church or of our land. God has provided against all contingencies. In some unlikely quarter, in a shepherd's hut or an artisan's cottage, God has yet his prepared and appointed instrument. As yet, the shaft is hidden in his quiver in the shadow of his hand. But at the precise moment at which it will tell with the greatest effect, it will be produced, launched on the air. Tuck your children in at night. Does it ever dawn on you that God's wanting to pull one or two or maybe all of them out of the nest and use them for his glory? 3 years after the Civil War, when we were licking our wounds and wondering what we were going to do next, Mary Thompson had vision beyond her years. She wrote, give of thy sons to bear the message glorious. Give of thy wealth to speed them on their way. Pour out thy soul for them in prayer victorious, and all thou spendest, Jesus will repay. 5 bodies floated face down in the Curay River in Ecuador, in the interior. The American press came with its constant message of sarcasm. In vain, what a waste, But who knows how many thousands said yes because of five men who died reaching the Alcus, who have now been evangelized, by the way. I was one of them. In my own way, I was as distant from God as that Alca Indian that had never heard of Christ. On a lonely Greyhound bus, my life was stopped, turned around. May we pray. Surely your presence has been in this place. We have felt your power and your grace. We have even heard the rush of angel wings. We've seen glory on each face. Thank you, Father, for ministering in this timely way. Thank you for the precious reminder of my own memory at a time when I thought you had forsaken me forever. You really had moved closer than ever in my life. Thank you for patiently dealing with this stubborn man and bringing me to a place of realization. Now I pray that as you speak and urge and woo and win through these who have listened so carefully today, that you will be glorified in whatever comes from this service. We have made every effort not to play on the emotions or use guilt to shame people into a change in their career, Father. May your Spirit take up the torch, bring on the coals, and speak. In the name of Christ, we pray. Amen.
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0: 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My name is Wyatt, the producer of The Bill Arnold Show here at Faith Radio. 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It does mean a lot to us. And then secondly, I want to let you know that there is freedom in Christ. It's a huge theme that we have at Faith Radio this month. And, you know, recently celebrating the 4th of July, the freedom we have in America, that's great. But it doesn't compare to what we have in Christ, the freedom that we get from having a relationship with Him. So be reminded of that. Be encouraged and know that with God, there is true freedom from all of the world's struggles, from all of the hardships, the heartache. There will be peace. He will one day wipe away every tear that we shed. You, friend, have freedom in Christ.
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6: 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And on that day, we're saying to God, God, I am doing less than I'm able to do because You commanded me to. And ultimately, providing for me is Your responsibility, and so I'm depending on You to make up.

0: 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Greer. 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Today, Pastor J.D. again describes the potential danger of busyness. You see, most of us are running so hard after success that we miss out on God's best for us. And His best almost always involves some sort of slowing down, taking a deep breath, and resting. So let's rejoin Pastor JD right now in Hebrews chapter 4 for the second half of his message titled, Finding Inner Rest.
1: Let's look at the development of the Sabbath law in Scripture. The development of the Sabbath law in Scripture. The first time that we see the Sabbath instituted is at creation. God created the world in 6 days, and He rested on the seventh day. Through Moses, God commanded that we do the same. So the command, the fourth command, is found in Exodus 20, verse 9. Here it is. 6 days you shall labor and do all your work, but the seventh day is a Sabbath to the Lord your God. For in 6 days the Lord made heaven and earth, the sea, and all that is in them, and He rested on the seventh day. Therefore, the Lord blessed the Sabbath day and made it holy. So He commands us to work 6 days to provide for ourselves by natural means, but then to take 1 day off and let Him work. To take 1 day off and do nothing. Nothing when we could be doing something and sometimes feel like we ought to be doing something. And on that day, we're saying to God, God, I am doing less than I'm able to do because You commanded me to. And ultimately, providing for me is Your responsibility. And so I'm depending on You to make up what I'm missing here by not working. That was Sabbath. How much did Israel contribute to their deliverance from Egypt? How much? The answer is zero, right? I mean, did they help stimulate the plagues? No. He did those plagues all by Himself at the Red Sea. You know, the great act of deliverance where God separated them from the armies of Egypt. Did they help out with that deliverance? No. The rest that He is talking about here, the rest, the final rest, the rest that all these other things pointed to was Jesus. The Sabbath command and all the Sabbath teaching ultimately pointed forward to Christ. Jesus is the ultimate rest. So what I want to do is I want to give you four statements about Christ that show you how He is the ultimate Sabbath, to show you how it is that you rest in Him. All right, four things about Christ that make Him the ultimate Sabbath and the ultimate rest. Number one, Christ is my righteousness. Christ is my righteousness. You see, Christ restores to you the love and the acceptance by God that you've craved since creation. You didn't even know what you were craving, but you were looking for it when you were trying to get ahead, and you were looking for it when you were getting married, and you were looking for it in all these pursuits you've been looking for. Your soul's been looking for that clothing that it lost when it lost God's approval. Christ gave it to you as a gift. He gave you righteousness. He took away your souls naked and clothed you with His garments. So therefore, verse 10, look at it. Whoever has entered God's rest has also rested from His works as God did from His. What does that mean? Does that mean Christians don't work hard? Does that mean Christians don't provide for themselves? Christians don't serve Jesus fervently? No. It just means I'm no longer working to justify myself. I'm no longer working to clothe myself. I'm no longer working to earn my place before God because that's been given to me as a gift in Christ. So Tim Keller talks about our damnable good works. It's good works that we do because we don't believe that God has given us full righteousness in Christ. So we feel like I've still got to accomplish this and I've still got to be this good in order for God to accept and approve of me, because you just don't believe that God has settled it forever in Christ, that He could not love you any more than He does right at this moment, because He has completed your salvation once for all in Christ. Whoever understands that has rested from his damnable good works, where he tries to earn acceptance before God, just like God did from His. Jesus did it and He sat down. So that means in trying to earn God's approval, you can sit down because you have it in Christ. All right, Christ is my righteousness. Number two, this one's very closely related to that one. Christ is my identity. Christ is my identity. One of the reasons that we can never rest is that we're always trying to prove ourselves, to prove our value. And one of the ways I showed you at the beginning that we do that is through our work. We build our identity, our self-identity on our work. I mean, you know, the example I've used a few times about this goes back to the one of the greatest movies that any child of the 80s should know. Rocky One. The only one of the Rockies that was really any good. You know, remember what I'm talking about? I'm not talking about Rocky 38 where he fights people in rest homes, because that's just like weird. But Rocky One, where, you know, he's got this little Philadelphia kid that's trying to, you know, and he gets this fight with the world champ, Apollo Creed. And you remember that scene where he is walking around the ice skating rink with Adrian, that's right. And he's walking around with Adrian, and you remember she says, "Rock, why are you doing it? You know, why are you going to get into the ring with the world champ? You know he's going to pulverize you." Do you remember Sylvester Stallone, great philosopher, theologian that he is? Do you remember his answer back to her? Because it's actually pretty brilliant. It's because if I can go 15 rounds with the world champ, then I'll know I'm not a bum. Right? Now, is that pretty good? Is that what it sounded like? If I can go 15 rounds with the world champ, then I'll know I'm not a bum. And I've told you that statement, even coming out of the mouth of Rocky Balboa, is a brilliant statement about how most people pursue life. Or for you, it might not be going 15 rounds with the world champ. For you, it might be getting married and having children. And then you'll feel like you're worth something. It might be graduating a certain place in your class. It might be making a certain income, living in a certain neighborhood, driving a certain kind of car, or achieving something in your career. But whatever you're doing, you're trying to lift yourself out of bumness, right? Bumness is just another name for nakedness. Nakedness is just another way of understanding our fallenness. And let me tell you something, that gets tiring when you are always trying to prove your value through what you accomplish and what you work and in your work, right? Because even if you do go 15 rounds with the world champ, you know, at some point, Mr. T shows up. And then you got to take him on too. And then some crazy Russian, you know, and then it's like, it never ends. Right. And then you're making Rocky number 918. You're like, don't let it go. You're like, man, just let it die. You're not a bum. you know, you've escaped bum, but it never ends. It gets tiring trying constantly to establish your worth. You see, the gospel speaks profoundly differently to you. It says that you are held in the highest regard by the highest being. And therein you find rest. I'm reminding myself that I have the highest regard by the highest being. You know what that tells me? It means I don't need your approval to feel good about myself anymore. That's what that means. It means that I don't need to achieve a certain salary level. It means that our church doesn't need to get to be a certain size. I don't need anything besides him for everlasting joy, because I have the highest regard by the highest being. And if God is for me, if God could not love me any more than he does, then who cares about the opinions of a bunch of no account earthlings? Because Christ is better. He's better. Psychologists say that Psychologists say that three of our biggest needs as human beings are to feel clean, like morally clean, to feel safe, and to feel significant. I remember learning that in my psychology class and then reading 1 Corinthians 6:11 and having it just explode off of the page to me. Paul, the Apostle Paul, says, you are washed, you are justified, you are sanctified in the name of the Lord Jesus and by the Spirit of our God. Washed means you're clean. Justified means you're safe before God. And if you're safe before God, then what else have you got to fear? Sanctified means you're significant, set apart for God. In Christ, you are clean. In Christ, you are safe. In Christ, you are significant. That provides you with rest. I can rest. This inner turmoil, this lack of inner rest, this constant anxiety, that all goes back to that soul nakedness. I find rest from all of that in Christ, that I have the highest acceptance by the highest being. And listen, again, all of you, but especially my heart right now is for some of my fellow men. Until you get this, vacations are not really going to work for you, because your body might be resting, but your soul is still in turmoil. Without Christ, you will end up working even when you're resting. With Christ, you'll rest even when you're working, because your work is no longer done to prove yourself. It's done out of rest. Number three, Christ is my security. Christ is my security. I showed you in Deuteronomy 5 a few minutes ago that God says to the children of Israel, if I cared enough about you to deliver you from slavery all by myself, don't you think I'll take care of you now? I'm not a Pharaoh, I'm a father. Paul says, listen, essentially the exact same thing in Romans 8:30. Romans 8:30 is the New Testament version of Deuteronomy 5:15, where the Apostle Paul says, he who did not spare his own son, will he not also freely give us all things? God saved you when you were his enemy. You think he'll take care of you now that you're his child?
0: This is Summit Life with J.D. Greer. In just a moment, Pastor J.D. will continue today's teaching. 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
1: That brings us back around to the Sabbath command to take one day off a week. It's actually a pretty good deal, is it not? Take a day off and I'll pay you for it anyway by multiplying your work on the other 6 days. Give money away to things that as a believer you love and I'll pay you back by multiplying that money back to you. But what kind of idiot would turn down that deal, right? I'll tell you what kind of idiot. The 40% of you that don't take off a Sabbath day and the 70% of you that don't tithe. That's the idiot. Boom, roasted. All right. Now listen, I'm not trying to use this or try and imply that this is some kind of manipulation tool. I'm really not. Sometimes the fullness that God gives back to you is not financial because he knows the bigger need that you have is not financial. And I used to tell people, I used to never tell people about all the promises in the Bible that God gives about multiplying your time and your money when you honor him with the Sabbath and with tithe and all that kind of stuff. Because when I did it, I felt like one of those crazy TV preachers. You know, I was like, hey, give your money to me and then God will multiply. And I hate that. But folks, I'm going to go ahead and tell you, there's just too many verses in the Bible for me to, I finally realized I was being unfaithful to scripture and to you when I didn't at least tell you about those verses. Proverbs 11, 24 and 25, Proverbs 22, 9, Malachi 3, 10, 2 Chronicles 31, 10, Luke 6, 38, 2 Corinthians 9, 6 through 9, just to name a few. Where God says, you honor me and you watch because I want you to learn that I'm your provider and you honor me out of faithfulness to me and you watch what I give back to you. And I know some of you sitting here thinking, oh, you know, he's doing this because I'm not about to take up an offering. That's not the point. All right. In fact, I'll tell you this, and I mean this with every fiber of my being. If that's a problem for you, give it somewhere else. Understanding that the weight of responsibility is not supposed to rest on you. What God wants from you is faithfulness. And when you are faithful to God, God says, I will show myself as your provider. So I'm going to ask you to do less than you can so that you give me space to work. So I'll tell you this, listen, if you're trying to manipulate God, that's your wholeheartedness, that's a hard issue between you and God. But see, if you're giving in faith and you're saying, God, I'm going to honor you as you commanded me with my time and my money, and I'm going to let you be my security, that's exactly what God wants from you and why he gave you the command. He wants to be your security. He don't want you to be your own security. Before I move on to our last point here, let me share with you one other place in scripture that this principle has become especially sweet to me. I love it. It's one of my favorite Psalms. Psalm 127, 1. Look at this. Unless the Lord builds the house, those who build it labor in vain. Unless the Lord watches over the city, the watchman stays awake in vain. It is in vain that you rise up early and go late to rest, eating the bread of anxious toil. For he gives to his beloved sleep. Here's something you've never heard in church. What is the sign in verse 2? What is the sign that you know God? Sleep. I'm looking at a handful of you right now that are demonstrating you know God right at this moment. So awesome. All right. That's not the kind of sleep he's talking about. What is the sign in this verse that you know God? Sleep, rest. God intended sleep to be a time every day where you remind yourself that you're not God. And God says, you're not me. You're not me. It's not your responsibility to guard the city. It's not your responsibility to build the house or pay the bills. That's my job. It's your job to be faithful. And after you've been faithful, you can lie down to sleep and leave it all in my hand. So that, my friend, listen, is why God designed you, so that you need sleep and you need Sabbath, so that you could remind yourself daily and weekly that you're not God. And until you get this principle, listen, again, vacations are not going to work for you. Because even when you're on vacation, you're going to be worried about what you're not getting done. You're going to be worried about the money you're not making, which is why you men cannot leave that stupid phone at home. You need to recognize that that's the original sin. The original sin is says, I want to be God. And God says, you don't be me. That's why some of you men, you can unplug from the activity, but you never unplug from the strain. Because your soul has never found its rest in Christ, your righteousness, your identity, and your security. Number four, Christ is my priority. Christ is my priority. Remember, Sabbath was given to teach them once a week that Christ was the point of it all. You got to stop every once in a while and ask why you're doing what you do. Isn't it amazing how many times we don't ask the most fundamental questions about life? Like, why are we doing what we're doing, and who's it all for, and where's it all going, and why am I here? We never ask that question. We just get involved in the activity. It's almost like, you know, you're driving a car and you're worried about, you know, what the direction of the mirror, and you're worried about what radio station it's on, how loud it is, and there's a climate control right in the car, and you know, that's all great, but I would suggest to you there's an even more important question you ought to ask when you're driving a car. Where are you going? I would say that's the most fundamental question about driving the car is, where are you going? Because if you know where you're going, then you can start evaluating whether the decisions and the turns that you're making are the right ones. That's why I love my little, you know, GPS with my inner British woman in there. Because I can just tell her I want to go, and then she starts to evaluate the decisions I'm making while I drive to tell me if it's going to help me get to where I need to go. Right? Right? You know, so I can say, well, this is where I'm going, and then oh, this turn right here is wrong. But you understand, listen, when you stop and think about where you're going, it might help you make evaluations about decisions. Getting that extra job might help give you that little cash bump, but it's going to cost you your children. Maybe every once in a while I have to stop and realize that that's a much more important objective in God's view is your children, because they're eternal and that job is not. Or you might say, yeah, making this move would be good for my career, but it's not good for the kingdom and it's not good for my family. And in light of eternity, I think the kingdom and the family are much more important than exactly how much money I make or where my career ends up. Sabbath and tithing remind you that God is your priority. For many of you, this is precisely the place where your faith, listen, is going to become real. Because this is where the rubber of your faith hits the road. For many of you, God is this theory, you know, it's, oh, God. But this is where it actually becomes real. And I got a letter from a girl who no longer goes to church here because she moved out west. But she wrote her letter and she basically said this. Said, I came to Christ at your church. I started to date a guy at the Summit who also came to Christ here. Said we were really growing in our faith. It was an exciting time. We got engaged. She said shortly after we got engaged, after one of your sermons, he came to me and he said, God has convicted me that I need to start tithing. She said, I freaked out because I knew that if he was going to start tithing, he wasn't just going to tithe on his money. Pretty soon he was going to be tithing on my money. And she said, I was all fine with God being out here and everything. She said, but that's real money. Real money. And she says, it freaked me out. But then she went on her letter. She said, but God used that to show me the difference in a faith that was in word only and a faith where I actually trusted God. She says, I know you get a lot of hate mail whenever you talk about giving. And I do. I'm ready for it. She said, I know you get a lot of hate mail, but I want you to understand that this issue of giving is exactly the place where my faith went from being a theory to being something where I actually, in reality, trusted God. For many of you, this is going to be the issue to show you whether or not trust in God is out here or whether trust in God is actually how you live. Because when you trust in God, you honor him first, you do what he tells you to do, and you leave the rest to him. Summit Church, listen, I will tell you there is rest, so much rest in having Christ as your priority. Because I know that if I'm honoring Christ as my priority, he promises to provide everything else, everything. One of my favorite promises, Matthew 6:33, but seek first the kingdom of God and all these things will be added to you. All these things. You know what that includes? That Greek word that's translated all is a very unusual word. It literally means all. And you know what all means? It means everything. It means anything you can tuck in the word all. It means your job. It means your finances. It means your retirement. It means whether or not you get married, whether or not you have children, relationships, all of it, all of it. When Christ is your priority, when you put him first, then he says everything else will be added to you. The writer lands a plane this way, Hebrews 4:1. Therefore, while the promise of entering his rest still stands, still available, let us fear lest any of you, church, should seem to have failed to reach it. Let us therefore strive to enter that rest so that no one may fall by the same sort of disobedience. Israel, you see, failed. They wouldn't believe. They thought they still needed to build their identity. They thought that they still needed to provide their security. They made themselves a priority, and they did not enter in the gift that God had offered them, which was rest in Christ. It is a gift, and a gift has to be personally received. It is a gift that is offered to you. Christ has paid all your sin. That's your righteousness. He's offered you full acceptance to the Father. He says that will be your identity, because when you have the love of the Father, the highest being gives you the highest approval, you won't need everything else. He will be your security, because he will watch over you as a tender father. You no longer live underneath the reign of a cruel taskmaster. He will be your priority, which means you honor him and everything else he will add to you. That's a gift. And he says, if you will enter it, you will find rest. Verse 7, today, if you will hear his voice, do not harden your hearts. And when you begin to rest in him, you'll find your work. You don't quit working hard. It just takes on a different flavor. It's not a work that comes out of strain. It's a work that comes out of rest. You can rest even while you're working because you found your identity and your security in him. I'm telling you, this for many of you will be a line in the sand. You will look at your life in two parts because you started to understand how Christ was your identity. Christ was your security. Christ was your righteousness. Christ can be your priority. Your soul will finally experience that rest you have craved and never been able to find in vacations and hobbies.
0: True rest is available to you right now. 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That's the message today here on Summit Life with Pastor J.D. Greer. 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Each week includes guided teaching, scripture reading, and thoughtful questions to help you not just understand the message, but apply it. So, Pastor JD, what do you hope happens in someone's life as they work their way through this study of Revelation?
2: My hope is that people move from fear to confidence.
0: That's so
2: Revelation
0: good.
2: Was written to strengthen believers, not to overwhelm or confuse them.
0: Right.
2: So I hope people, when they go through this sermon series and the study, I hope they come away mostly with a bigger view of Jesus, his authority, his faithfulness, his victory.
0: Yes.
2: The study repeatedly calls believers to endurance and to worship, just like the Apostle John was trying to do when he originally wrote these words so many years ago, 2,000 years ago, in that cave on Patmos Island. More than anything, I hope people finish this study trusting Jesus more deeply and more excited to proclaim him as the only refuge, as the only safe harbor in a very uncertain world. 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
3: 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He's on the throne today, tomorrow, and into the future as well. Sometimes we need a reminder of that, though. At least I know I do. 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
7: 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You've heard it for years. It's easier to steer a moving car. Just get the car rolling, you can finally push into the filling station to get the gas. But at a dead standstill, it's hard to get that thing going. So it is with people. If you're not moving at all, it's hard to respond to the gentle prodding of the Spirit to realign, change direction, and move on with your life. 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As Henry Blackaby says so well, find out what God is doing and go there.
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12: Hello, everybody. This is Pastor Rick's Daily Hope with Rick Warren. I'm really glad you're here. Today we're continuing our series from Psalm 23 called Living in the Goodness of God. It's all about how God's goodness meets you right where you are and brings hope even in difficult seasons. Let's join Rick right now for the final part of a message called How to Be Led by God's Spirit.
13: If I want to get guidance from God, I want divine direction. Number one, I must want to be led. I got to desire it first. I must want to be led. It starts with desire. It starts with longing. It starts with craving. Have you ever had anybody hold your head under the water so long that you go, I have got to get air? When you get that desperate and when you cry out to God, say, God, I have got to know. I've got to know what you want me to do. It's not like, I kind of would like to know. It'd be helpful to know. And if you don't have any intensity or passion in your prayer life about knowing God's will, God's going, well, I guess it's not that important to you. But when you say, I've got to have it, it's like I'm hungry, I've got to have food. I'm out of breath, I've got to have oxygen. I don't know which way to go in life. God, I've got to know your will. I must want to be led by the Spirit. Psalm 40, verse 8. My God, I want to do what you want, and your teachings are in my heart. The reason why he wants it is because he's reading the Bible. Your teachings are in my heart. Number two, I must be willing to do what God says. I must not only want God's will, I've got to be willing to do what God says. I'm willing to obey in advance. In other words, God, before you even tell me what you want me to do, my answer in advance is already yes. God doesn't tell you his will, and then you get to decide whether you do it or not. You have to decide in advance. You pre-qualify. God's not going to show you what he wants to do with your life, and then you get to decide about it. You say, God, I surrender my life to you completely. I don't just want your will. I'm willing, whatever it is. I don't even understand it. I don't even know it. But whatever it is, I'm willing in advance. John 7:17, Jesus said this. Whoever is willing to do what God wants and chooses it, it's a choice, you choose God's will know if what I teach comes from God. So he says, trust me in advance.

Proverbs 119, Psalm 119 is what that's supposed to be. Psalm 119, 133 says this, "Guide my steps by your word, so I will not be overcome by any evil." It's up here on the screen. Guide my steps by your word, so I won't be overcome by any evil. Now, I want to give you a couple statements real quick. I could go into this in detail, but I won't, about the word of God. Write these down. Number one, God's will is found in God's word. God's will is found in God's word. Most of God's will is already revealed. No, the name of your spouse is not there. But that's not what, you're misunderstanding what I'm saying. The principles are there on how to find the right kind of man or the right kind of woman that would be God's choice. And as you read God's word, he speaks to you. When you open your Bible, God opens his mouth. And he starts talking to you. And when you close your Bible, God closes his mouth. He shuts his mouth. We discover the will of God in the word of God. So let me just say it this way. Stop listening for a voice and start looking for a verse. Some of you want God to write it in the sky. Why wouldn't he write it in the sky? He's already written it in a book. But you won't even open it on a daily basis. Stop looking for a voice. Write it in the sky. Give me a word. Start looking for a verse, and God will teach you the principles. And by the way, God expects me to obey what I already know before he shows me something new. So if God's already shown you something, I want you to do this, and you haven't done it yet, why is he going to show you step two until you've done step one? It's already there. You say, God, I need to know if you want me to change jobs. And God says, well, are you following what I've already told you? Are you already doing that? The key, if you want to be led by the Spirit, start doing what you already know is God's will. Just start doing what you already know is God's will. God's will is found in God's word. And the other thing I want you to write down is this. God's will never contradicts God's word. If you get an idea and you can't find a basis for it in the Bible, it's wrong. Because God has already given us his word. You know, it's like, well, I had this impression. People tell me all the time, Pastor Rick, I had this impression. Well, what does the Bible say? You know, this is how cults get started. I got this idea. The Bible tells us in Galatians chapter 1, verse 8, that even if an angel shows up and tells you something, like here's some new books to add to the Bible, he says, you don't even trust that. Because if it's not in the Bible, he says, you don't, God's will never contradict God's word. And most of what God's already wanted us to know is found in this book. And if you read it, God will guide you. Now, you say, well, if I act on what God's already told me, then you're telling me he's going to tell me more? That's exactly what I'm saying. All right? Number four, if I want to be led by God's Spirit, I must ask the Holy Spirit to be my guide. I must ask the Holy Spirit to be my guide. Do you remember in high school, they had a position on the faculty called the school guidance counselor? Anybody remember that? The school, they were supposed to help you decide if you were going to go to college or get a job or get in the military or whatever, and they were the guidance counselor. You have a guidance counselor for life. He's called the Holy Spirit. And you don't just have this book. It's nice to have this book, but what's even nicer is to have the author speaking in your ear going, this is what this means. And he is your guidance counselor. But where I say I must ask the Holy Spirit, circle that word ask. One of the reasons you don't know God's will is you don't ask for it. And in James 4, verse 2, the Bible says, you do not have because you do not ask God for it. You just need to understand God's interested in every detail of your life. He has the hairs on your head numbered, and he knows everything about you. He knows your details more than you do. He knows the health problems you've got that you don't even know you've got. God knows them. And one of the best ways to engage your guidance counselor is ask a specific question in prayer. Psalm 27, verse 11, teach me, Lord, what you want me to do and lead me down the right path. Now, how does he do that? How does God lead me down the right path? Well, there are a lot of different ways, but let me just mention a couple. One of them is the primary way the Holy Spirit guides us

0: is by reminding us what we've read in this book. Because you read stuff in here, and if you memorize it, then it's stored in the back of your mind. And at the right moment, when you're in that conflict at work, God can bring that verse to mind. And the Holy Spirit reminds us. The problem is we are not good at retention. We have good forgetters. But unfortunately, a part of the Holy Spirit's job is to help you remember. Have you ever been talking to somebody and you go, I don't know what to say, and then all of a sudden the idea pops in your mind? The Holy Spirit just reminded you of that. And the more this book you get in your mind, the more he can bring back. Now, if there's nothing of this book in your mind, what's he gonna bring out? Nothing. So you gotta get in the book. I can't tell you how many times I've walked into a meeting or a phone conversation or an interview or a skeptic on the street or anything, and I hadn't the slightest idea what I was gonna say. And I just shoot up a quick prayer. Guidance counselor, what do you want me to say here? Holy Spirit, what do you want me to say? And he'll bring something. Some of you have never had that happen, as I said, because you don't have anything stuck there in your mind. So God gives us ideas through his word. And the other way is he puts ideas in your mind. Yes, he does put impressions in your mind. When God gives you an idea, that's called inspiration. When the devil gives you an idea, that's called temptation. When you get an idea, that's called dumb. Just teasing. God gave you your brain. He wants you to use it. Satan cannot control you except suggest thoughts. If you accept them, then he's controlling you. God will not control you because he's given you that free will. But when he puts an idea in your mind, you respond to it, then he enlightens it. Now, is there any way I can speed up that process, that I get God's ideas quicker? Yes. I'm gonna tell you how you can speed up the process of getting ideas quicker. Like, I need a new product, I need a new solution. Two things, write these down. Number one, ask humbly. Ask humbly. That'll speed up the process. Psalm 25, verse 9. God guides the humble in what is right, and he teaches them his way. The more humble you are in coming to God, the quicker God gives you the information you need. Pride goes before destruction, a haughty spirit before a fall. God says, if you just be humble and say, God, I need you, I gotta know this. He said, I'll give it to you. The Lord is my shepherd. That's what we were just talking about. He leads me in the paths, in the right paths for his name's sake. And I just be humble about it. Another way is ask in faith. I ask humbly, and then I ask in faith. And I say, God, I need to know what you want me to do in this situation, and I'm expecting you to give me the answer. Thank you in advance. Thank you in advance. You gotta have faith. James chapter 1. If you wanna know what God really wants you to do, and I hope that's what it is for you, if you wanna know what God wants you to do, ask him, and he'll gladly tell you. For he is already ready to give a bountiful supply of wisdom to all who ask. Remember, ask humbly, ask in faith. But be sure that you really expect him to tell you. If you don't ask in faith, don't expect the Lord to give you any solid answers. That's why you often don't know what God wants you to do. You're not asking in faith. I remember years ago, we were driving down the road. I think we were going up to Fresno or something. Kay was looking down, she was driving, and she looked down, and the gas tank was on empty. And said, where's the nearest gas station? And we'd seen a sign about a mile back, said, the next one is like 30 miles up. I think we were going up on 5, 30 miles down the freeway. So then I put it into one of these little, you know, apps, and it said, get off the freeway, go 10 miles down that little road, and there'll be a gas station. Now the question is, am I gonna believe the sign or the app? 30 miles down that road or 10 miles on the app and go down a little road? This is a test of faith. And sometimes that's gonna happen in your life, because you'll say, God, what should I do here? And God will tell you to do the exact opposite of what you think you ought to do. One time, if you wanna know God's will, just figure out what you naturally do and do the opposite. because you're often wrong, so that would be a good thing to do. But you can always trust God's guidance system. He's never wrong. You do have to believe him. All right, number five, the fifth thing, if I want to be led by God's Spirit, I must listen for God's response. And this is really a big reason why we don't hear God, is because we ask and then we immediately run off. We don't wait. We don't be quiet. We don't listen. We don't pause. We say, God, I need to know this, and then take off and then turn on the radio or start listening to your iPhone or answering calls or reading texts or, you know, watch a TV, and all the circuits are jammed and God can't get through to you for the answer. I cannot overemphasize the importance of you taking some private time alone every day just to sit quietly. I do this all the time, and I sit down and I say, God, is there anything you want to say to me right now? And I just shut up. I just listen. I've read your word. I've talked to you all throughout the day. Job 33, verse 14. God does speak, sometimes one way and sometimes another, even though people may not understand it. He uses the Bible. He uses teachers like what I'm doing right now. He uses impressions. He can use circumstances. He can use pain. He can do all these different things. But the key is to test it by the word. I want to close with this Psalm 77, because sometimes you say, God, I want to know your will. And you look out and you go, that doesn't make sense at all. This is a test. Psalm 77, verse 19 is actually a verse about Moses. You remember the story of the Ten Commandments when Charlton Heston, you know, stood up there and he put this thing in the water and the Nile turned red and all the different miracles and things like that. And when finally Pharaoh said after 10 miracles, and all those miracles were making fun of false gods, Pharaoh finally says, okay, you can go. And so a million Jews are leaving and they're heading across to go across the Sinai Peninsula. And all of a sudden they come up to a little cul-de-sac, and they're standing with mountains on either side, the Red Sea in front of them, which looks impassable, and Pharaoh has changed his mind and the army's coming after him and back. So they're hemmed in. And they go, we're gonna be slaughtered. We got mountains on either side, we got an ocean in front of us, and we've got Pharaoh's armies, and they're armed, and we have no arms, and they're coming after us. And they were in God's little cul-de-sac, and it looks like it's a goner. They're gonna be dead. The name of that place was called Baal Zephon, which means God's hidden treasure. God had him exactly where he wanted him to be. He was gonna do a miracle. And suddenly, the ocean splits. You know the story. And they start walking through on dry ground. And imagine how in shock everybody had to be walking through that area. And when they get through the other side, it closes up, and you know the whole story. This verse in Psalms talks about it, and it says, your road, Lord, led by a pathway through the sea, a pathway no one knew was there. I love that verse. There have been so many times in my life I have come up against enormous barriers, financial barriers, approval barriers, physical barriers, energy barriers. And I'm looking at this and I go, God, there's mountains on either side and an impassable barrier in front of me, and the enemy's caving in, closing in very quickly. And I'm in Baal Zephon. I'm in God's hidden treasure. And God says, I've got you exactly where I want you to be. Watch this. And you made a pathway through the sea, a pathway no one knew was there. Bam. Some of you are in Baal Zephon right now. You go, there's no way we're getting out of this. We're going into bankruptcy. There's no way getting out of this. We've heard the C word, cancer. There's no way out of this. We're headed for divorce court. And you are exactly where God wants you to be. He wants to do a miracle. But there are five things you got to stop doing. And there are five things you got to start doing. Stops and starts, stops and starts. And when you do that, you get God's guidance and he shows you a pathway that nobody knew was there. Let's bow our heads. God can make a way when it seems there is no way. Now we've just gone only into three verses of this incredible passage, Psalm 23. But out of that, we know that because God is good, when I'm worried, he will meet my needs. The Lord is my shepherd. I have everything I need. When I'm stressed, he'll teach me to relax. He makes me lie down in green pastures and leads me beside still waters. And when I'm empty, he will replenish my strength. He restores my soul. And when I don't know what to do, he will guide me. He leads me in the right paths for his name's sake. Would you pray right now? Talk to God. Why don't you say something like this? Dear God, I want to be led by your Spirit. I don't want to go through life on my own ingenuity and power. I've had too many dead ends. I know that's not the solution. You have said only those people who are led by God's Spirit are God's children. And because you are a good God, you guide us in your goodness. Lord, starting today, there's some stuff I want to stop doing. Help me to remember that I cannot follow a culture that doesn't follow you. To not copy the behavior and values of the world. To love everybody, but to not love the value system. And Lord, help me to remember that I can't follow friends who aren't led by you. I don't want anybody leading me in the wrong way. I want to love people, but I don't want them leading me. I want to be an influence, not be influenced. I want to be a thermostat, not a thermometer. Help me to remember that I can't look to other sources besides you and come to you with a clear conscience. It's not horoscopes and prayer. It's not self-help books and the Bible. They're not on the same level. I want to stop being led by my circumstances. And most of all, Lord, I want to stop being mastered and manipulated by my moods. I cannot be led by the Spirit if I'm led by my feelings. I'm sorry for the times that I've made feelings my God, and I did what I felt like doing, not necessarily what you wanted me to do. Lord, today I'm telling you, I want to be led by your Spirit. I want to be led. I've got to be led. More than that, I'm willing to do whatever you tell me to do. I don't have to understand it. I'm telling you yes in advance. Help me to look to your word every day. Guide my steps by your word so I will not be overcome by any evil. Your word is a lamp to guide me and a light for my path. Be my flashlight. Help me to remember that your will is found in your word, that your will never contradict your word. And so today I ask you, Holy Spirit, to be my guidance counselor for the rest of my life. I'm asking you humbly, and I'm asking you in faith. And help me to not be so impatient that I can't stop and just listen for your response. Help me to learn to wait on you, to be still, and know that you are God. Thank you, Good Shepherd. If you've never invited Christ in your life, just say, Jesus Christ, come into my life right now. I want to get to know you. I want to learn to trust you. I want to have a relationship and a friendship with you. And I pray this humbly in your name. Amen.
1: Hey, if you've just prayed along with Rick to accept Jesus in your life, Rick would love to hear from you. Just email rick@pastorrick.com. And now here's a closing thought from Pastor Rick.
2: God has five purposes for your life. He wants you to know and love him. That's called worship. He wants you to belong to his family. That's called fellowship. He wants you to grow in him. That's called discipleship. He wants you to serve him with your gifts and talents. That's your ministry. And he wants you to share the good news with other people. That's your mission. Now, today, as we close, I want to talk to you about the third purpose, discipleship or personal growth. How do we grow? Well, we grow through the nourishment of God's word. It's how we get to know God. To know God's word is to know God's will. God's word is the source of God's will. And God's ultimate goal for your life is for you to become like Jesus Christ. To do that, you have to fill your life with the word of Jesus Christ. 2 Timothy 3:17 says, "Through the word we're put together and shaped for the tasks that God asked for us." I remember in the Old Testament, the Bible says that Job treasured God's word more than his daily bread. That's how I want you to treat God's word. That's how you grow in discipleship. Get into his word every day. Study it, memorize it, meditate on it, apply it. Never take it for granted. God's word is as essential to your soul as food is to your body. So get into the word today. God bless you.
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6: Dr. Tony Evans says most people are okay with a God who answers prayers and gives encouragement, but one who makes demands? 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
7: Let me explain something about God's kingdom. It's not a democracy. He's not asking you for your vote. He is not seeking your permission. He is a dictator. He wants to declare what he wants done. Have you as a parent ever declared what you wanted and then your kids wanted to debate it? You said, "This is what I want you to do." And they give you back their unrequested opinion in your house that they're not paying for. To say that Jesus is king is to declare that he is the ruler of his kingdom and that he has the last say-so on all subject matters of all subjects who are inside of his kingdom. So when we say Jesus' name is the king, you are declaring that Jesus Christ has final say-so over my decisions.
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1: Would you call yourself a bold Christian? 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
0: The Apostle Paul was in chains when he wrote 2 Timothy, and rather than using his final letter to complain or protect himself, he used it to pass the baton, calling Timothy to courage, boldness, and faithfulness. Today, Chip Ingram brings that message home with the conclusion of his lesson titled, Be Bold, Don't Be Ashamed. I'm Dave Drury with the weekend edition of Living on the Edge. 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Well, now here's Chip Ingram with his Bible open to 2 Timothy chapter 1, starting in verse 6, where Paul is sharing some important challenges with young Timothy.
1: Challenge number one is to be bold and fulfill your calling from verses 6 and 7. He says, notice, for this reason. What reason? The reason of how much I love you, the reason for where I'm at, the reason for why we're here in God's calling, for this reason I remind you to kindle afresh the gift of God which is in you through the laying on of my hands. Why? For God has not given us a spirit of timidity, but of power and love and discipline. He's telling him, basically, Timothy, you've got what you need to make it. Can I ask you something? Can you in your mind's eye go back and tell me, when were you most passionate about following Jesus Christ? When was it that, man, I got to get up and I got to read. I got to share my faith. I got to care. We got new neighbors coming in. This matters. It matters more than I could miss an SEC game. I could miss an NFL game. I could miss a sale. This is who and what really matters. When was that? And if it's not right now, then here's the call. Fan it into flame. Just fan it into flame. God's not mad at you. He wants to help you. He's saying, of course you have fear. That's why I gave you my spirit. It overcomes that. The principle, we must constantly remind one another of powerful experiences in our past and the power given to us by his spirit. Sit around the table. When family comes over, just say, hey, what are the biggest miracles our family's ever experienced? What are your biggest moments with God? So you need to remember the God that answered those prayers, he's the same, right? Today, yesterday, forever. He's willing, he's open, but we need to come with expectation. We need to come with a sense of he's real and vital and wants to work and wants to bless and wants to use us. And I think the first place to do that, the aside to parents, is let's make our kids and grandkids our number one group that we disciple. We live in the psychological world, so what I mean by that is that what used to be biblical language has turned into therapeutic language. People don't sin, they're sick. Right? Or they have a syndrome or an ism. I major in psychology, undergraduate and graduate work, so I understand it. But here's what I'm saying is, sometimes we ought to use words like sin and guilt. False guilt's bad. True guilt means the Holy Spirit is putting in finger something specific about my life, my mouth, my behavior, my attitude that's wrong. And the agenda is not to make me feel, we're in a world where, I don't want to make you feel bad. There's times, guess what? God wants you to feel bad. Feeling really bad about doing something bad or thinking something bad or saying something bad is called remorse. And remorse leads to, wow, I'm sorry. And I'm sorry leads to repentance, a metanoia, change of mind, where you say, oh, Lord, do you understand? All sin, it's not about the rules. It's about the relationship. Sin isn't fundamentally, you just cross this line. Sin is, you hurt your Savior. You hurt your wife. You let your Heavenly Father down. You disappointed him. It's when it's just like, well, I'll try not to do that anymore. That's behavioralism. That's moralism. Sin is, I missed the mark of loving and caring, and something came out of my mouth and it's wrong in me. I need to own it. And when I come and I own it and I ask God to forgive me, he forgives me and cleanses me of all my sin, and he fills my heart with peace. We spend our energy trying to get rid of our guilt. If it's false guilt and family of origin and go to a good therapist, a good Christian psychologist, hey, been there, done that. We all need some of that. But a lot of life is like, why did you say that? That's a hateful thought. That was bigoted. That was biased. That was insensitive. That was selfish. Those aren't psychological terms. By the way, everything I just said, I'm sure I've done all those in the last 48 hours. And I'm pretty convinced most of you have. But as long as we don't kill someone, we think, I haven't sinned a whole lot. Be interesting to go home and read your own Facebook and all the things you posted and ask yourself, how happy is God with that? Because we're going to learn, the Lord's bondservant must not be quarrelsome, but be kind to all. Challenge number two is don't be ashamed of your Lord. Look at verses 8 through 12. Therefore, do not be ashamed of the testimony of our Lord or me, his prisoner, but join with me in suffering for the gospel. How? In your own strength? No. According to the power of God. Why? Who saved us and called us with a holy calling. Based on what? Not according to our works, but according to his own purpose and grace, which was granted to us in Christ Jesus from all eternity, but now has been revealed by the appearing of our Savior, Christ Jesus. And then notice what he accomplished, who abolished death and brought life and immortality to light. How? Through this sacred deposit called the gospel, the good news, the work of Jesus. And so Paul says, don't be ashamed of your Lord. Why? Because of he's called us, because of what he's done. It's like someone, you know, you were in a $10 billion of debt and you decided to kill yourself. And so you're on the edge of the ledge and Jesus runs over and says, I just paid your bill and I rescued you. And then you go to a business meeting and, well, I kind of want to introduce my friend Jesus, but you know, I'm a little ashamed of him. No, he saved my life. He paid my $10 billion bill. I get to tell everybody about him. If you don't keep remembering what Jesus has done for you, you'll be ashamed of him. And you'll care more about, in my case, what the person in the next seat on the airplane thinks. I'm thinking, this is ridiculous. And so I talk my way out of that. And then by God's grace, I think, you know, I have a spirit that's going to be bold. Okay. I'm going to open my lips, spirit. You need to get royal. And he does. And by the way, can I say too, just to help you guys out? I chicken out sometimes just like you. I get intimidated by people just like you. But what I find is when I am aware of what I've been called to, what I've been saved from, what God has done, the purpose, and that he's brought life and immortality, and then he's actually entrusted me. I'm sitting next to this person, or he's actually entrusted me with the only answer to this man's spiritual cancer. It's the gospel of Christ. And you know, the one thing I would say too, for some of you are thinking, oh, I probably need to really get a lot bolder. All your fears about how people will react, I'm just telling you, I think a lot of it is simply the enemy, because I'm shocked at how open people are. We got a neighbor that when we moved in, they said, he's the bad neighbor. Boy, that's not nice. No, he's the bad neighbor. And they told me all these stories and, well, you know, that was like setting my wife on fire. We're going to love the bad neighbor. And in the first couple of years, he was the bad neighbor. picky and this and that. And he'd alienated everyone. And of course, he's married to the sweetest gal ever, you know, that we got to know. And he got from the bad neighbor to the talking neighbor to the, we have some, you know, he's pretty reserved, you can't sort of get into his world much, to he has a disease, they don't know what's wrong, neighbor, who asks us for prayer, neighbor, who thanks us for being around, neighbor, who I have shared the gospel multiple times with him. And it's just, no, I got it. He tells about his denominational background and, you know, it was fire and brimstone according to him. And if I walked into church, you know, it would cave in and there's no hope for me. And, you know, I just keep giving him the gospel. And for the first 10 years, can I tell you something? If I only had 10 years, I'd tell you the gospel doesn't work. Of course it works. But his need got him to where he was starting to think differently about life. And can I tell you, some of your relatives, some of your neighbors, some of your friends, some of your adult kids, some of your grandkids who've told you that they've left the faith and on, if someone would sit down and listen and have a cup of coffee and ask them questions for an hour or more and not try and preach at them, but really listen and care about them, they're hurting and they're afraid and their world's messed up. Don't be ashamed of your Lord. Join me in suffering. It's literally the idea of this word is, enter in with me. Let's lock arms and suffer together. It's like an invitation. The reason is to obey. To obey in light of what God has done for us. It's a beautiful, beautiful passage.
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1: Notice he says, for which I was appointed a preacher. It would be, in some older translations, it's called a herald. And it would be like if there was a king or a queen, it's someone who officially would, you know, and make an announcement on the behalf of royalty. And Paul says, all these things, don't be ashamed of our Lord. God assigned me to blow the trumpet and announce that the King of Kings and the Lord of Lords has come to this earth to save us and to forgive us and to take us with him, to be with him forever. And not only was I a preacher, but I was an apostle, one who is sent, and a teacher. And for this reason, I suffer these things. But he says, I'm not ashamed. Well, why, Paul? I mean, how come you're in a lot worse situation and you're not ashamed? He says, for I know. The word here is an experiential know. I know whom I've believed, and I'm convinced that he is able to protect what I've entrusted to him until that day. My life and my suffering and my hurt and my doubt and my uncertainty, and just like he's asked me to be faithful what he's entrusted to me, I can suffer because I know, I am convinced that I have given to him and he's able to protect that until that final day. Challenge number three to Timothy is don't be ashamed of his word. Verses 13 through 18. Hold on to the example of sound words, or literally it's the sound teaching, which you've heard from me in the faith and love, which is in Christ Jesus. Protect through the Holy Spirit who dwells in us this treasure, this deposit, which has been entrusted to you. You're aware of the fact that all who are in Asia turned away from me, among whom are Phygelius and Hermogenes. The Lord grant mercy to the household of Onesiphorus, for he often refreshed me and was not ashamed of my chains. But when he was in Rome, he eagerly searched for me and he found me. The Lord grant him to find mercy from the Lord on that day. And you know very well what services he rendered at Ephesus. And so the command is retain and guard the truth. Be loyal to Jesus, be loyal to his word. And there's certain things to be loyal to his word right now, just to be loyal to his word, to say, I believe that marriage is between a man and a woman. That's not dissing anyone else. We live in a free country and people can have whatever kind of relationships they want to have. But as a follower of Jesus, to say that, you can be characterized as a hater and a bigot. Say it kindly. Say it lovingly. Give the theological basis for it. It's the Christ in the church. Marriage, by definition, has to have differences. It can't have sameness. It needs a male and a female. There needs to be a connection. There's multiple things to be true to God's word right now. And please hear the context. It's historic. There's certain times where the church has come together. The Apostles' Creed, it's very broad. It's very clear. And inside the Apostles' Creed, these things are true that we believe. Salvation by grace through faith. The virgin birth. The triunity of God. Deity of the Holy Spirit and the deity of Christ. The return of Christ. I mean, there's certain... The authority and veracity and the inspiration of the Word of God makes you look in some educational circles like, you know, you're just like three bricks short of a load. Your kids in secular universities now are made to feel like they are anti-intellectual, and if they don't believe certain things that are now accepted as the truth. And so my point is, are you ready? I'm going to say this as nicely as I can. Didn't plan on saying it, but I'm going to say it as nice as I can. Could we as the church stop whining and stop complaining and stop blaming and equip our kids so that they have answers for those kind of things and have the kind of relationship with them and model the kind of things where they would say, you know, the people are saying this and that, their life is a train wreck. And you know, grandma or grandpa, you know, you seem to be a little old fashioned. You're into that whole Bible stuff, but you know, like you got so many years together and you really love each other and you're really nice to me and your life is the kind of person I'd like to be. Guess what? It's called discipleship. That's what we can do. But don't hang back. Don't believe the lies that your adult kids or your teenagers or your grandkids don't want to hear from you. My son planted a church. It's about 10 years old. And when pastors are going through rough stuff, you go help your son. And so he was really tired and asked me if I'd fill in. I did a little four-part series for him. And I did something really basic, and then I hung around and talked with him, and I was just like, oh, I so want to help these young people. So I said, honey, what do you think if, like, I'm going to, in the message, there was two services, if I would say anyone, you know, I taught, this is what a Christian is. And I talked about being a Romans 12 Christian. Just a profile of a disciple from Paul. And just real simple, I said, if you would like to explore what it looks like to be a follower of Jesus, why don't you come to my house for the next 3 weeks, next three Sunday nights? And I said, honey, you think we could feed? He goes, Trip, I don't even know how many people. Is it going to be 5 people? Is it going to be 50 people? Okay, can I invite them? She said, yes. And so I did. And I didn't know. And so we had like 13 people show up. And all young people except 2 or 3. I can't tell you. I mean, the first 3 talked about their church background, deconstruction, where they're living in. I thought I believed all these things. I'm not sure about this. I'm not sure about that. Next week, honest conversation, very small teaching, open, vulnerable. In the first week, one lady made a lordship decision. In the first week, another lady came to Christ. The 2 or 3 gals that were doing the deconstruction had never had a safe place. You know what they needed? They needed some old white guy and his wife who love each other to open their home and explain lovingly the most basic things in Scripture that most of you could do off the back of your hand. And then the 3 weeks got done, and I mean, people shared at such a level. And the 3rd week I said, you know, no one has to, because I didn't know where they were coming from. But let's, Teresa, why don't you start, and I'll pray at the end if any of you like to pray. Well, they pour out their heart. And then pretty soon, Chip, can I meet with you? So I'm meeting with this guy. And then, Teresa, can I meet with you? And here's, you know what I want to tell you? Oh my gosh, these young people are so hurting. And their first thing is that it's all about this, what about that, and they say this, and evolution that, and this is that, and you know what they need? They need someone to love them. Well, the 3 weeks got over, and everyone go, do we have to quit? And I thought, well, what do you want to do? So Teresa goes, why don't y'all come and we'll eat at our house? And she, you know, we had a cookout. And then they brought their mates or friends. And I've never seen two of them broke up with people that they were involved in that were unbelievable. I mean, bang, bang, bang, bang. They have just responded to God's word and made application, and their lives are radically changing. And we cry and hug one another. I didn't know these people 8 weeks ago. Paul says to Timothy, I love you, I'm for you, I care for you. Timothy, I want you to know that you got everything that you need, but your part, you got to fan into flame. You got to get passionate like in the early days, get super clear. And then can I tell you, don't you dare be ashamed of your Lord. Don't you dare be ashamed of his word. And you know what? Can I invite you into something? I like to invite you to suffer with me. Would you go arm in arm? As I go out, can we just, you know, realize they're going to call the play. They're going to give you the ball. You're going to grab the ball and you're going to tuck it. You're going to get break through the line. You're going to go about 8 yards and a linebacker who's been waiting you in a free safety is going to knock your head off. They do it on purpose and pay him a lot of money to do that. And you know, spiritually, that's what God wants you to do. He goes, man, I got angels blocking. I got people prepared. You got the ball of the gospel. I want to give it to you, and I want you to break through, and I want you to get some yards for the kingdom, and I want to invite you to know that guess what? There's some spiritual linebackers that are going to say this or post that or say that or that, and you know what? You may find them asking you about, would you pray for this kidney problem that they can't figure out what's going on? And I'm really afraid. I'm afraid to die. And they don't have to respond great, because that's not your responsibility. You can't change them anyway, right? Outcomes are God's. But would you be bold? Don't be ashamed.
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13: Welcome to Turning Point Weekend Edition. It's the focus of our most treasured songs and hymns, the greatness of God. Today, Dr. David Jeremiah takes us to the book of Job to illustrate how God demonstrates his greatness. To share today's message, How Big Is Your God? Here's David.
14: One of the reasons we practice worship is that we never lose sight of God's majesty and the magnificent nature of who God is. In the book of Job, there is an interaction between Job and God, a discussion, a presentation about the magnificence of God. It's a wonderful text, and it's a reminder to us that when we have problems, when they seem big, our God is always bigger. We trust Him. He's able to do above and beyond all that we can ask or think. All of this on the weekend edition of Turning Point, coming up right now. As we begin this message today, I want to ask you this question. What kind of God do you have? That's especially important in the days in which we live. It isn't that God changes sizes, but it is that we, in our appreciation of God, have either a high view of God or a very low view of God. I don't know about the rest of you, but in the world in which I live today, I need a big God. I don't need a puny little wimp of a God. I need a God who is able to do above and beyond all that I can ever ask or think. While I don't necessarily agree with Elihu's approach to Job's friends and to Job, and while he is a little bit arrogant, I do appreciate the fact that as I read the words of Elihu, if he had been that day preaching in the Princeton Chapel, I think Robert Dick Wilson would have said to him, Elihu, you have a big God. You're a big Godder. As we begin this lesson in the 34th chapter, Elihu begins with a plea to those who are going to listen to him that they pay attention. He's going to begin immediately by talking to the three men who've already addressed Job, Eliphaz, Bildad, and Zophar. So in the first four verses we read, Elihu further answered and said, hear my words, you wise men. Give ear to me, you who have knowledge, for the ear tests words as the palate tastes food. Let us know among ourselves what is good. As we listen to Elihu, we can pick up a little of his arrogance. He commends himself sort of in a backhanded way. He tells those who are listening to him teach that they're wise and great in understanding. I mean, what kind of man does that make him? He's the teacher of the wise and the understanding. Even goes so far as to say, if you listen carefully, you'll notice that my words are as tasty as a good morsel of food. Yes, he did have a bit of an edge to him, a little bit of arrogance. But he's going to do something in his address to these men and to Job that is very valuable. He's going to defend God's justice, and he's going to encourage Job to look to God

justice. Earlier in the book, back for instance in chapter 19, verses 6 and 7, Job cried aloud, "There is no justice." In chapter 27, verse 2, he said, "God has taken away my justice." Job felt that he had been treated as a sinner when he wasn't a sinner, and that God wouldn't give him an opportunity even to explain himself, which he did not understand. And Job believed the only way he can reconcile what was going on in his life and the absence of any word from God was that God had just not treated him fairly. Please remember, friends, we look at this book from the perspective of the first two chapters. We know about the deal that Satan made with God concerning Job, but Job doesn't know that. He's never been told what's going on. He knows he's lived a life of integrity. He's not violated his relationship with Almighty God, but all of these bad things have happened to him. He's lost his family. He's lost his wealth. He's lost the admiration of his wife, and his friends trash him. And all of his days, he sits on an ash heap outside of the city with boils from the top of his head to the sole of his feet. And all this is going on, and nobody says, "Job, let me explain to you what's happening in your life." Not a word. Remember, from chapter 2 until the end of the book, not a word from God. So Job figures, you know what? This isn't fair. That's what I'd be thinking, probably, wouldn't you? This is not fair. God, I've done everything you've told me to do. I've lived up to your standard. I've been a good husband, a good father, raised a bunch of good kids. And look at what's happened to me. It's not fair. God, you are not just. And Elihu says, "Let me help you with that, Job. Let me defend the justice of God." And in this chapter, he begins by presenting three arguments in defense of God's judgment. First of all, verses 10 through 15, he tells Job this, and Job's friends, he says to them, "If God is not just, he is not God." If God is not just, he is not God. Look at verse 10, chapter 34. "Therefore, listen to me, you men of understanding. Far be it from God to do wickedness and from the Almighty to commit iniquity." Verse 12, "Surely God will never do wickedly, nor will the Almighty pervert justice." Do you remember back in the book of Genesis when Abraham was pleading for Lot, pleading for Sodom and Gomorrah? In chapter 18 of Genesis, verse 25, he made this statement. He said, "Shall not the judge of all the earth do right?" Absolutely. Warren Wiersbe writes that if God is truly God, then he is perfect. And if he is perfect, he cannot do wrong. "An unjust God," said Wiersbe, "is as unthinkable as a square circle or a round triangle." God is always true to his righteous character, and he can never act in contradiction to it. 31 times in the book of Job, God is called the Almighty. And the possibility that the Almighty God of the universe could do wrong and deny Job the justice that he deserved, it's just not possible in the realm of Elihu's thinking. So he says, first of all, "You guys, let me tell you what I know. If you say God is not just, if God is unjust, he can't be God. For us, if you think God is unfair, let me just put you straight. If you think God is unfair, then you don't have a God, because an unfair God is no God at all." Then he goes on to say, now let me say something else about this matter of the justice of God. If God is not just, he cannot be God. And secondly, if God is not just, he can't even govern. Verse 16, he says, "If you have understanding, hear this. Listen to the sound of my words. Should one who hates justice govern?" Do you want an unjust governor in this world? Of course not. We've dealt with that in the past, maybe some of it even now. But you don't want an unjust God in heaven. And what Job and his friends are being told by Elihu is this: don't say that the problem you have is that God is unjust, because if he's not a just God, first of all, he can't even be God. And if he could be God and he were unjust, he couldn't govern. Elihu shifts his attention away from Job's three friends now. And we know this because the Hebrew words are in the singular instead of the plural. And he says to Job, "Job, if God who rules the world is unjust,
there would be no order, no harmony, and everything would just fall apart. So get rid of that idea. You don't have an unjust God. If he were unjust, he couldn't be God.

0: And if he were unjust and he were God, he couldn't govern. So there's two things you need to remember. And then finally, he says to him, beginning in verse 21 of chapter 34, if God is unjust, then he's not good. He says, you say that God is unjust. If that is true, it's got to be one of two things. He's unjust because he cannot see what's going on, so he doesn't know what to do. Or he sees what's going on, and for some reason he doesn't choose to tell us. He does something that doesn't seem like it should be done. Now here's the problem. You see, in our realm today, a human judge hears a case, and because of his human limitations, he makes the best decision that he can. And let's face it, sometimes he's wrong. But Job wanted to present his case before God, and God wouldn't let Job come. But the honest problem is this: what could Job contribute to God's knowledge of his case? Because God already knew everything anyway. Job says, let me have a moment with God so I can tell him what's going on. Hello? God already knows what's going on. He's the perfect judge. And notice in this text, it tells us why he's such a perfect judge. First of all, he sees everything. Verses 21 and 22, his eyes are on the ways of man, and he sees all his steps. There's no darkness nor shadow of death where the workers of iniquity may hide themselves. Elihu says, you know, don't think about sneaking up on God with some new information. God sees everything. Not only that, God knows everything. Notice verse 23. For he need not further consider a man, that he should go before God in judgment. He breaks in pieces mighty men without inquiry, sets others in their place. Therefore, he knows their works and overthrows them in their might, and they are crushed. When God puts a man on trial, listen to me carefully, he never has to cross-examine him. When God puts a man on trial, he already knows what is in man. He's not obligated to conduct an inquiry. He doesn't have to go gather more information. God's knowledge is not skewed like man's. He judges with perfect wisdom and knowledge. He knows us as we are. He knows us better than we know ourselves. Psalm 139 puts it this way: Oh Lord, you have searched me and known me. You know my sitting down and my rising up. You understand my thought while it's afar off. You comprehend my path and my lying down. You are acquainted with all my ways. There is not a word on my tongue, O Lord, that you know it altogether. You say, well, Pastor Jeremiah, that's pretty good information to know about old Job. It's pretty good information for us to know about ourselves. While we may not be in Job's situation, we are all, one of these days, one way or the other, going to stand before the judge of all the earth. Now, let me just explain to you what I mean by that. If you're not a Christian here today, if you've never accepted Jesus Christ as your Savior, at the end of time on this earth, you will stand before God at what they call the white throne judgment. It's a fearful, awful moment when it is too late for you to become a Christian. And the judgment is simply the passing of the sentence of eternal death upon your soul. For you will live forever outside of the presence of God. Well, you say, Pastor, I sure am glad I'm a Christian. I don't have to worry about that. Amen. Me too. But there's another judgment in the Bible, and some of you know about it. It's called the Bema Seat, or the judgment seat of Christ. That judgment occurs right after the rapture. And when you come before that judgment, you're a Christian. Your sin's already dealt with. You won't have to deal with your sin. But the Bible says we're going to stand before the Lord and give an account of the things we have done in the flesh since we have been Christians. Now, not our sins, but our service. Have we served the Lord? Have we honored him with the gifts that he has given us? Sometimes I think this, and maybe you think this too. I've tried to serve the Lord the best I can. But knowing what I know about the deception of the human heart, sometimes I wonder if I've ever done anything for God with a totally pure and undiluted motive. Have you ever had that thought? Because even in our best moments when we're serving God, sometimes we have a personal agenda. Sometimes we have a hidden motive. The Bible says when we stand before God someday, he's going to look at all the things we've done. He will not only see the work we have done, but he will see the reason why we have done what we have done. And that ought to drive us to our knees more than it does. God sees everything, and he knows everything. And the Bible says he judges everything. Verse 26, he strikes them as wicked men in the open sight of others because they turn back on him. they would not consider any of his ways. Since God sees the depths of the heart and understands the thoughts of the mind, we cannot say that God is unjust when he judges us. He knows us more than we know ourselves. And he holds the whole world in his hands. And since all of these things are true, Elihu wants to know how Job can feel justified in continuing to question God and demand that God give an account for his actions. You don't go to the most powerful one in the world and make any demands about anything. And he says to Job, you need to remember, my friend, that the God you are questioning knows everything there is to know about you. Are you a man of integrity? Yes. Have you cursed God and asked to die? No. But in between those two things, there's a lot of room for Job to give an account. Not only does God judge everything, but he controls everything. Listen to this, verse 31. For has anyone said to God, I have borne chastening, I will offend no more. Teach me what I do not see. If I have done iniquity, I will do no more. Should he repay according to your terms? Just because you disavow it, you must choose and not I. Therefore, speak what you know. Now, that's kind of a convoluted paragraph, but let me tell you what it means. In the words of Ray Stedman, who wrote about it, he said this, God's decisions cannot be questioned because he is absolute sovereign over individuals and nations, and he accepts no substitutes for righteousness. People sometimes want to come to God and on their own terms and invent their own salvation. They say, I promise I'll be a better person. I promise to reform, but reform is not what God wants from us. Our Lord is not in the business of reforming people. He's in the business of renewing people. He doesn't want to make us better. He wants to make us new. He doesn't want to take the old us and clean it up. He wants to make a new us. He wants to make us born again. God desires our repentance and our relationship, not our reform. It's not enough to say to God, I'm guilty, but I'll try not to do that again. What God demands of us is unconditional surrender, completely giving up the right to run our own lives. This is what God seeks from us, and he will not accept any other basis for a relationship with him. You cannot change God's mind about what he has declared in his word. So we have here a denial of the justice of God, a defense of the justice of God, and then in the 35th chapter, we have a description of the justice of God. And I'm just going to cover this quickly so you can just put it in your notes and you can think about it later. But this is incredible theology, incredible truth. Number one, God's justice is not affected by our words. Verses 1 through 3, chapter 35. Moreover, Elihu answered and said, do you think this is right? Do you say my righteousness is more than God's? For you say, what advantage will it be to you? What profit shall I have more than if I had sinned? And once again, Elihu is instructing Job. And he's actually saying to Job that no matter what he may have said or not have said, it doesn't make any difference to the character of God. Listen to me. God's justice is not affected by our words. God is just because it's his nature to be just. He is just whether my words match up to that or not. I can say anything I want, and it has no impact at all on the justice of God, because his justice is who he is. It's a part of his character. It's a part of his nature. You do not have, nor do I have, the power with the words of my mouth to change the nature of God. That's what Elihu was saying to Job. Job apparently thought if he said God was unjust, he'd get a hearing. God isn't going to be affected by what you say. Number two, God isn't affected by our works. In verses 4 through 8, I will answer you and your companions with you. Look to the heavens and see, and behold the clouds. They are higher than you. If you sin, what do you accomplish against him? Or if your transgressions are multiplied, what do you do to him? If you are righteous, what do you give him? Or what does he receive from your hand? Your wickedness affects a man such as you, and your righteousness a son of man. Elihu says, Job, why don't you just look up in heaven for a moment? You see how far the clouds are up there and how far they are above where we are? That's how far God is from you. Job, do you actually think that something you do can change who God is? Do you think that by your rebellion, you can make God different? Do you think by your righteousness, you can make him different? Elihu is not saying that good works do not have merit. He is saying that our works, whether they're good or evil, cannot change the nature of God. God cannot change for the better because he's perfect, and he cannot change for the worse because he's holy. So do what you do, say what you say. You'll have to deal with it, but it doesn't have anything to do with who God is. Don't say God is unfair, because if he's unfair, he can't be God. And you can say it, but it doesn't make any difference. Every time I preach the gospel, someone will say to me, "Well, Pastor Jeremiah, I just need you to know, I just don't happen to believe that." And I've gotten bold here lately and said, "You know what? You may not believe it, but that doesn't make it untrue." We sort of have the idea that, well, if I don't believe it, then I don't have to believe it. Well, it's true whether you believe it or not. And if you don't understand that now, there will come a day when you will understand it very clearly. The truth is the truth whether we believe it or not. God is just whether we accept it or not. It makes no difference what we do or what we say. God is who he is, and he's not changeable. He is the immutable, unchanging God of the universe. God's justice is not affected by our words or our works, and it's not affected by our ways. Notice verses 9 and 10. Because of the multitude of oppressions, they cry out. They cry out for help because of the arm of the mighty. But no one says, "Where is God my maker who gives songs in the night?" And the second question he asks is the God we serve a great God? Because you see, Job, in his questioning about what's happening in his own life, has come to the conclusion that either God is unjust and won't help him, or God is just maybe not able to help him. So Elihu's going to help him understand the greatness of God. Now, I've chosen some passages, and I'm going to give you the key verses, and you can write those down in your notes, and then I'm going to read just two passages, and then we're going to be finished. The God we serve is a great God. How do we know that? Job 36, 26. "Behold, God is great, and we do not know him." The theme of this section is that God is great and that his ways are beyond our understanding. He is omnipotent. He is eternal. He is all wise. We human beings divide knowledge into categories and theories, but God, who spreads the clouds out like a blanket, holds lightning bolts in his hands, he shatters our categories and he confounds our theories. What is there about God that is great? First of all, the mind of God is great. Job 36, 5. "Behold, God is mighty, but despises no one. He is mighty in strength of understanding." Job 36, 22, "Who teaches God?" Job 37, 16, "He is perfect in knowledge." The Lord is great in understanding. His knowledge is infallible. Therefore, anything that deviates from what he says is false. We should never start with our thoughts, our opinions, our feelings. We must always start with the mind of God. Not only that, but the mercy of God is great. Job 36, 6, "He does not preserve the life of the wicked, but gives justice to the oppressed." Job 36, 15, "He delivers the poor in their affliction and opens their ears in oppression." Have you ever had the Lord use oppression to get your attention and open your ear? That's what he does sometimes. He brings things into our lives so that we'll start listening to him. We get pretty hard-headed sometimes, and God has to get our attention. The mind of God is great. The mercy of God is great. Notice thirdly, the might of God is great. Chapter 36, verse 5, "Behold, God is mighty." Chapter 37, verse 5, "He does great things which we cannot comprehend." And that's what Elihu was saying. The God we serve is great. His mind is great. His mercy is great. His might is great. And finally, his majesty is great. Notice verse 4, chapter 37. "He thunders with his majestic voice." Verse 22, "With God is awesome majesty." Leave it up to a child's book to help us grab this. Title of the book is "The Blue Whale the Biggest Thing There Is?" And it was written by Robert Wells, who takes us from a size we can grasp to one that we can't. Let this truth get in your heart as we close. Here's what Robert Wells wrote in this children's book. "The largest animal on earth is the blue whale. Just the flippers on its tail are bigger than most animals on the earth. But a blue whale isn't anywhere near as big as a mountain. If you put 100 blue whales in a blue whale jar, you could put millions of blue whale jars inside a hollowed out Mount Everest. But Mount Everest isn't anywhere near as big as the earth. If you stacked 100 Mount Everests on top of one another, it would be just a whisker on the face of the earth. And the earth isn't anywhere as big as the sun. You could fit 1 million Earths inside the sun. But the sun, which is a medium-sized star, isn't anywhere near as big as a red supergiant star called Antares. 50 million of our suns could fit inside Antares. But Antares isn't anywhere near as big as the Milky Way galaxy. Billions of stars, including supergiants like Antares, as well as countless comets and asteroids, make up the Milky Way galaxy. But the Milky Way galaxy isn't anywhere near as big as the universe. And there are billions of other galaxies in the universe. And yet, filled with billions of galaxies, the universe looks almost empty. The distances from one galaxy to another are so far beyond our comprehension and imagination, we do not know how to explain it. And the creator of it all is God, who with a word spoke it all into being, who is present everywhere in this universe and beyond, and who upholds it all with his mighty power. How great is our God, and greatly to be praised. And I ask you again today, my friends, is a God that great able to help you with your stuff right now? Is he? You see, what we do when we get in a situation like we're in, we start focusing on our stuff. And we get our eyes off of God. You know, there's a great story in the Old Testament that happened in Kadesh Barnea when the spies were sent into the land. And, you know, the majority report came back and they said, man, we've looked at all these giants in here and we're like grasshoppers before them. We can't do this. But there were two dudes named Joshua and Caleb who came out of there and they said, we are well able to do this. Our God will help us. And the difference, let me just tell you what the difference was. The majority came out of Canaan and they saw their problems in relationship to themselves and the other giants. Joshua and Caleb came out and they saw the giants in comparison to God. So how do you get to where Joshua and Caleb were? You have to have a big God. You have to see God high and lifted up. You have to elevate God. He doesn't need to be improved upon. We just need to improve our ability to comprehend him. And when we see God in his holy, high, and lifted up, we look at our problems. And we say, God, one day you spoke and the whole world came into being. I know my problem is really big to me right now, but it's nothing for you. So I want to ask you, God, to help me with my problem. And I know you are able to do it. That's what we need to come. We need to come with confidence that the God we serve is not taken by surprise by all the stuff we're going through. And he wants so desperately to have a relationship with you so that he can not only be your Savior and your God, but he can be your friend and your guide. My friend, I would not want to be alive on planet Earth today and not have a relationship with the great God of the universe. I am insufficient for these things, but I have a God who is able. And he is willing to come into your life, whoever you may be or wherever you may be, and make a difference that only God can make. So I worship him today. And I honor him today.
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8: No matter how much depression, anxiety, or weight you're carrying on your shoulders, if you think, but Jesus is alive, there's not a second of a minute of an hour of this day that I have to go through on my own. 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
8: There was something about his theory that it didn't quite fit. There was enough of a pebble in his sandal that he wasn't quite sure about his disbelief and his doubt. Right? If there was just one person who was like going on and on about something they said they saw or dreamed or whatever, you could dismiss that. But did you notice it was Mary and it was the other Mary and it was Johanna and it was all these other women? Like, what are the odds that like five or more witnesses have the same like made up thought in their heads, all corroborating the same story? That makes sense. And Peter knew that these were the very women who had been there at the tomb where Jesus was buried. So it's not like they got the wrong address and just saw someone else's empty tomb. And they were so absolutely convinced word by word, they were like quoting things that Jesus once said, which didn't seem hysterical or illogical. There's enough things that just didn't fit in Peter's head that he had the humility and the curiosity to explore it for himself. And if you're not so sure about the Christian faith, that is my prayer for you too. Maybe you believe this, and I know a lot of people say this, that, you know, some of the things about Jesus in the Bible are kind of myths and made up stories. He was an actual person. He had a lot of good things to say about spirituality, but you know, it kind of got blown out of proportion over the years and he turned into the Son of God and he rose from the dead. But that can't be true, right? Maybe it's just a story that people made up to feel good or to get rich or to get famous or to get a following. But if that's what you think, what do you do with the evidence? We know that the Gospel of Luke wasn't written like 500 years after Jesus supposedly rose, when all the eyewitnesses were dead. We know that it was written like 20 to 30 years after it happened. So how do you make up a story when all the people who could say if it was true or false are still there? And if Luke was making up this story just to make Peter look good, why does Peter look so bad? I've never gotten that. Like, if you actually read the Bible, you should know that the leaders of the early Christian church are buffoons. They're very flawed. They look totally, they doubt Jesus. They get in stupid fights all the time. So if this is just a made up story to make these first Christians rich and famous, why wouldn't they have edited out the parts that make them look so, so bad? That doesn't fit. And did you know this, that in the first century Jewish culture, Jewish men were so sexist that they wouldn't even let women testify in court because they'd be hysterical women who couldn't be trusted. Their words were nonsense. So in that culture, if this was a made-up story, why would Luke put the fact that the first witnesses of the most important day were not men, but women? What do you do with that? I'm seriously curious. If you don't believe the story, what do you make of that? If you're taking notes, here's what I want to say to some of you who aren't so sure about Christianity just yet. Don't miss Easter's evidence. I don't want you to shut off your brain. I'm not asking you to have blind faith. I'm just asking you to look at what has been written, what's historically been proven. I want you to engage your logic. I'm not saying that a resurrection of the dead is natural. It is absolutely a miracle, but it is a miracle that has strong evidence to support it. So what is Luke saying to us? We don't think it's crazy. We don't think it's nonsense. We don't have our doubts. I think Luke is saying to us, don't miss Easter's life. I'm talking about a kind of life that has joy and peace and purpose. I'm talking about the kind of life when you wake up in the morning and you, hopefully one of your first thoughts is a thought of joy. No matter how busy you are, no matter what's going on in your life or your family, like you think, I seriously have a good life. Smile starts to creep onto your face. What an amazing day this is. You start to rejoice from the very first moment, joy. And I'm talking about peace. So you get to the end of a day and it might have been a stressful day, might have been a crazy day. You made decisions you probably shouldn't have made. You said things you probably shouldn't have said, but instead of living with fear or anxiety or guilt or shame or regret, you're ending the day with peace, joy and peace. And in between, when you wake up and when you go to bed, I'm talking about purpose, where you actually believe that your day mattered. Even if the kids at school didn't notice a thing, even if you could have been at home, your boss wouldn't have known the difference. I'm talking no matter what you do or where you do it or for whom you do it, however many followers you have, however many likes or shares, that doesn't matter. I'm talking about saying, this day mattered. I matter. Life, joy, peace, purpose. I have a hunch that you want it as much as I do, but here's the problem. Life happens. I mean, we want capital L life, but then you're just battling anxiety or you're coping with trauma, trying to keep your family together or recover because she doesn't want to be married to you anymore. You're trying to deal with craziness at work and too few employees and extra hours. You're dealing with final exams and graduation and finding a job, trying to figure out relationships and your next door neighbors. That's the stuff that gets in the way of our joy and our peace and our purpose, doesn't it? And so you and I all have this kind of idea. Oh, you know, but if I can get this, that'll fix it. If I could just, that would give me a good life. But here's the problem. So often you and I go looking for capital L life in all the wrong places. And it's not always falling off the moral cliff and just doing crazy things over the weekend, like living a Vegas lifestyle. Sometimes we just get so focused and so busy with good things that we miss the best things. And I have the piece of paper to prove it.
7: 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We'll be back in a moment with more of today's message.
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8: The other day, I found this document on my computer. It was entitled Life Goals by Pastor Mike Novotny, dated May 6th, 2008. Apparently, about 15 years ago, I sat down at my computer and I came up with 71 separate things in 7 different categories. Like, if I just did this, ooh, that would be a great life. This included things like write a book, check. Learn how to moonwalk, check. Ooh, how about this one before you make me prove it up here on stage? I like this one. Beat rock band on expert drums. Very, very important. Dunk a basketball with 2 hands. Ah, I got a tennis ball with 1. Does that count? I had all these things with my kids and with church, financial stuff. I had a random goal on there. See Billy Joel in concert. I thought, do I even like Billy Joel? I don't remember that at all. So besides laughing at some of my crazy goals, you know, here's what really hit me. I started to cross off all the ones that I've already accomplished by age 41. And I realized I've done like half of this. I've taken the trips. I've written the books. I've seen blessings at work and in my family. There's a bunch of this still to do, but holy cats, I'm doing it faster than I ever thought I would. But here's the thing. Do you think any of the stuff on that list gives me joy and peace and purpose? Do you think when I'm having like a really hard season at work, I don't know how to raise my daughters during the teenage years, or I really mess up and just say something just dumb and sinful and I'm feeling bad at the end of the day, do you think I stare up at the ceiling in my bedroom and think, but Mike, you can moonwalk. It's going to be a good day. Like, no, right? And so if you've experienced this, like you can have an amazing trip, like all inclusive in Mexico eating, and then you get home from the trip, right? How long does the joy of that vacation last? Or the peace of these experiences that it's not that it's bad. And it's not that it doesn't work and help. But if we want like real life with lasting joy, lasting peace, and lasting purpose, we need more than the stuff on our bucket list. And I wonder if that's the problem that some of you have with Easter. Like, you're just so busy with this stuff that you miss all the life in the good stuff. Like parents, if you literally spent more time shopping for your kids' Easter basket than talking to them about the Easter gospel, you missed it. If you can quote lines from Nacho Libre or The Office or Jim Gaffigan, but you would struggle to quote a single line from a single account of the resurrection of Jesus, you missed it. If you've read every chapter of every Harry Potter book, seen every episode of every season of Michael Scott and Dwight Schrute, but you haven't read the 3,575 words about Jesus, it'd take you 12 minutes, by the way, you missed it. You got duped into forgetting about the best thing for lesser things. And that's why that angel wasn't just speaking to the women years ago. Remember what the angel said in verses 5 and 6? He said this, "Why do you look for the living among the dead? Why are you here? You want life? You want joy? You want peace? You want purpose? It's not here because Jesus is not here. Jesus has risen. I want to tell you today that real life, like if you're after, just like I am, that joy and that peace and that purpose, it is not in an empty tomb and it is not in the empty temporary things of this world. It is found in Jesus. If you want life, fix your thoughts on Jesus. Fix your thoughts on the reality that Jesus loved you so much, he died for you, and he wanted to help you so much, he rose from the grave for you. So that tomorrow morning when you wake up and pop out of bed, no matter how much drama and brokenness is in your life, no matter how much depression, anxiety, or weight you're carrying on your shoulders, if you think, but Jesus is alive, there's not a second of a minute of an hour of this day that I have to go through on my own. He is a living good shepherd and he will never leave me and forsake me. What could be so bad about today if the Son of God is living to be by my side? And then you get to the end of the day with all the regrets and redos you wish you could have, but you think, but Jesus is alive. He is alive to prove that when he said on the cross, it's finished, he meant it and he did it. That means that every mistake, every failure, every struggle, every bit of shame and every sin, it's not on me anymore. It's nailed to a cross. God likes me. God loves me. His face, I can't see it, but it's shining down upon me. If Jesus is alive, then I have peace and I have purpose. Now, work might not work out like I wanted to. Life might not go anything according to plan, but my Jesus, who is living and active, who is by my side all day long, he says that what I do matters. Jesus sees every kid who honors his father by obeying on the first time. That matters to him. Jesus sees every one of you who's working and you're kind of snubbed by a snarky email, but instead of replying, you pray and you forgive. That matters to him. When the baby wakes up and cries and you're awake and your wife's awake, and instead of pretending like you're asleep, you get out of bed. Was I the only one that did that? That matters to Jesus. He actually said, if you just give a cup of cold water to a little kid in my name, you will not lose your reward in heaven. You don't have to be rich. You don't have to be famous. You don't have to be, no one even has to see it because Jesus is alive. So he sees all of it. If Jesus was a bunch of bones in a Jewish tomb, he wouldn't wake up with you, he wouldn't walk with you, and he wouldn't be there at the end of your toughest days. But thank God, amen and alleluia, he's not in that tomb. He is risen. And that means if you trust in him, you are forgiven. It means you are never, ever, ever a single day of your life going to have to go through it alone. And so have the Easter egg hunts, cook the egg dishes, do those good things. But my brothers and sisters, don't miss the best thing. He's worth it because he offers you not just life, but life to the full and eternal life that will never end. I hope you find it just like she did. 7 months ago, we had one of our first funerals here at the Core. A dear brother in the faith named Dave had died, and his widowed wife gave me permission to share this story. Dave's kids, his family were sitting right here. His extended family, his church family, we had gathered together. We actually have a picture to show you. Pastor Michael was preaching, one of our campus pastors. You can see he was excited, not just because he was talking about the life of Dave, but because he was talking about the life that we find in Jesus. And in that service, as we lifted up the holy, eternal name of Jesus Christ, there was a moment that honestly, in 15 years of being a pastor, I'd never experienced before. Because one of Dave's daughters was sitting, I think, right there. We were singing one of Dave's favorite Christian songs, a rather new hymn called In Christ Alone. Have you heard it? And we're thinking about Jesus who was born for us and died for us. And then we got to that third verse about the resurrection of Jesus, that his body was laid in the tomb, but it didn't stay there. He came bursting out of it with glory and light and strength. And when we got to those words, even though our church isn't the most expressive church in Christianity, this woman, his daughter, stood up all by herself, like the lyrics lifted her to her feet. And there was so much beauty in the midst of her grief in the thought that her dad was with Jesus and Jesus was with her, that she just started to worship. I looked around and boom, another guy on this side of the church jumped up to worship Jesus. Then this couple on this side of the church jumped up to worship Jesus. Then I stood up in the back to started to worship Jesus, because we realized if this is true, if this is not crazy, if Jesus is actually alive, then even death cannot stop us. That even if we grieve, we get to grieve with so much hope. That this life might be hard and complicated. We might miss the people we love so much, but this is a centimeter of a story that lasts forever. She didn't miss it. And I hope you don't miss it either. Life might be really good. It might be really hard. You might be killing your bucket list or stuck and struggling. But if you have Jesus, you have life. Friends, I know it might seem crazy and I know you're super busy, but don't miss Easter. If you find Easter, you find Jesus, the one who called himself the way and the truth and the life. Let's pray. Oh, Jesus, thank you so much for being here. When we're done with this program, when we log off online, when we walk out these doors, life's going to be waiting for us. And so will you. You're going to get up from the chair that you took next to us today, and with all the angels and the Holy Spirit and our Heavenly Father, you're going to be with us. And if that's true, what could stop us? What could stop us from being loved are forgiven or saved? What could prevent us from mattering and being important in your kingdom? Thank you so much for every spiritual gift that is ours because you died and rose for the forgiveness of our sins. Heavenly Father, this day and this week, let's make a huge deal out of Easter. Stir our hearts or remind us of this message so that we would pick up a Bible or log on to a Bible search engine and just read and reflect and realize that in you and in the empty tomb, we have so, so much. So grateful for you today, Jesus, that there are countless religions in the world that make us earn it. We have to be a good person, but not you. You said that prodigals are welcomed home. Your love is so reckless that even wandering sheep are brought back to the fold. We're so grateful for grace and mercy and salvation and a place at your table that is a free gift that is not by works so that none of us can boast and all of us can have hope. So fill us with that hope today. God, we're so grateful for your son. We're so grateful for the life that we find in him. We pray all these things confidently and joyfully in the name of Jesus Christ. And everyone who believed it said, Amen.
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10: Have you ever gone to church and honestly felt like it was pointless? Like you got up, you put on pants, you drove to church, you made the effort, you sang the songs, you bowed your head, you said the prayers, you listened, you took notes, and you got back in your car and just thought, what was the point of that? I didn't learn anything new. I wasn't inspired. I wasn't moved. I didn't get a new idea for my faith. There was no light bulb moment. There was no stirring of the spirits. Why would I go to church every single Sunday if sometimes Sunday feels pointless? That ever happened to you? Oh man, I kind of wrestle with this dynamic as a pastor all the time. There are times when I am preaching the word of God and I can just tell. I can see the nodding heads. I can see people scribbling notes. I can see eyes welling up in tears. I can sense the joy, the energy of people receiving the word. Or there's what happened to me last Sunday. I was preaching, maybe I was preaching a bit too long and I looked, kind of made eye contact and someone was in full yawn mode. And I thought, no. Is this getting boring? And so I diverted my attention to the other side of church. And I'm not kidding you. The next person I looked at, two yawns in a row. And then, so I'm looking right down the center aisle of church and three for three. I thought to myself, oh no, what is happening right now? Is this like totally boring and useless? I struggle. Sometimes I don't feel it. Sometimes I don't feel like people are feeling it. And it's really tempting to think, was this pointless? Was this useless? Did something go wrong? Did I miss the mark? And did we miss the mark? I think whether you're leading church or sitting in church, you're going to have to wrestle with this question. And that's why I'm so, so, so grateful that God gave us this passage from the book of Isaiah. Now, every pastor knows this by heart. And I want you to know it by heart too. It's in Isaiah 55. It's a little bit longer section. Here's what it says. As the rain and snow come down from heaven and do not return to it without watering the earth and making it bud and flourish so that it yields seed for the sower and bread for the eater, so is my word, God says, that goes out from my mouth. It will not return to me empty, but will accomplish what I desire and achieve the purpose for which I sent it. Here's why I love that analogy. God is talking about like bread coming from the earth, seed sprouting and growing and feeding us. And he's connecting the like bread that will eventually be produced to the rain and snow that come down from heaven. Now, I'm not a farmer, but here's what I know about the rain and snow is that they don't immediately produce grain. They come down from the heaven during the winter, during the spring. And then what, weeks, months later, we start to see little sprouts. And even then, those sprouts aren't bursting with grain. It takes time. Sometimes the process is months and months, over a half a year long. And God says, that's how my word is. It's not every time you open the Bible, every time you listen to a program like this, every time you go to church, that just boom, instant grain, instant spiritual food to nourish your faith. Sometimes it takes time. Sometimes there's a little seed that will only pop up and sprout a month later in a conversation. Sometimes the Holy Spirit will take a song that you heard in church that didn't mean much to you in the moment, and the chorus will come back into your mind at a time when you're struggling or sitting at the bedside of a dying family member. In other words, sometimes the impact of God's word isn't immediate. And the dumbest thing that you and I could do, the dumbest thing a farmer could do is look at the rain, look down at the soil and say, it didn't work. There's no grain right after it rains. That's true, but eventually there will be. And so this is our trust that God's word that goes out from his mouth will not return to God empty. It will accomplish his purpose in your heart. So trust the process. Go to church and trust God's process. Connect with the Bible, read it, listen to it, and trust God's process. Do not trust your feelings. Lean not on your own understanding, but instead trust in the Lord with all your heart. The rain of his word is coming next Sunday. It might not produce an immediate harvest, but God has said by his very character, it will not return to him empty. Trust the process, stay connected, do the spiritual disciplines, and sooner or later, God will bring a great harvest into your life.
9: 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We'll see you next time.
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12: I'm a sinner. 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How can I escape? What can I do to save myself? 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
0: That was Billy Graham. 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
12: 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He came to die on the cross for you, in your place, because he loved you. He came to take your sins and to take your judgment and to take your hell.
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16: 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But here's what I can do. 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

0: When Jesus healed a man who had been blind since birth, why didn't everyone celebrate the miracle? Today on Truth for Life Weekend, Alistair Begg examines the response of the religious leaders and considers why, so often, the same kind of opposition appears when people come to faith in Christ today.
1: I invite you to turn with me to John chapter 9. Now, we're going to read the section in chapter 9 just at one point, and then we're going to pray together. Verse 35, Jesus heard that they had thrown him out, and when he found him, he said, "Do you believe in the Son of Man?" Father, we pray that with our Bibles open and our hearts, we trust, seeking and sensitive to your truth, that the Spirit of God will be our teacher, so that both in speaking and in hearing, in understanding and in believing and in living out the gospel, that we might be enabled in everything by you, the living God. We cast ourselves completely dependent upon you in this time. In Jesus' name, amen. Well, we come in for the fourth time to the ninth chapter of John's Gospel. And last time, we noted the formalism of the Pharisees, and we considered the fear of the parents. It actually says right there in verse 22, his parents said this because they were afraid of the Jews. The Jews were such an intimidating presence that the man's parents had determined they would fudge the question that was addressed to them, and at the same time they would pass the buck. And they said, "Why don't you ask our son, the one who had been born blind and now can see, why don't you ask him?" Verse 23, "He is of age." We come now to our third word, which we managed unsuccessfully to reach last time, and that word is faith. Faith. When we use the word faith, many things come to mind. Some of us may think that faith in the New Testament is akin to going to the hairdressers, whereby you sit in a chair and you entrust your head and your hair to somebody that you may have met or may never have met. And there is a measure of faith involved in that. You take your money to the bank and you give it to them in good faith that they will actually do what they said, look after it, and give it back to you at least the same amount, if not a wee bit more. Or you go to the pharmacist, you ask for your prescription, they fill the prescription, they put it in a little plastic thing, and you take it home to your bathroom. And I wonder if, like me, you ever think about that just before you pop the first one. You say to yourself, "What if they gave me Mr. Simpson's prescription?" And I don't know who Mr. Simpson is, nor do you. I invented him. But what if his prescription could kill me? I'm putting a tremendous amount of faith in that pharmacist, that he or she was having a good day, paying very careful attention, and making sure that the right pills went in the right little plastic bucket. Well, in some senses, that is true concerning faith in Jesus, but only in some senses. Because what the Bible says about faith is this:

And John, of all the Gospels, is very, very clear that nobody lives in a middle ground between believing and unbelieving. John chapter 3 and verse 36, you needn't turn to it, reads as follows: whoever believes in the Son has eternal life, but whoever rejects the Son, or doesn't believe in the Son, will not see life, for God's wrath remains on him. These are very solemn words, and they're very important words, and I mention them now because it sets the context for what we go on to consider. This man is once again, in verse 24, summoned before these religious leaders. And their process of intimidation continues. Give glory to God, they said. We know this man is a sinner. Now, it may be that that phrase, give glory to God, is, as the margin suggests, a solemn charge to tell the truth, which is likely. But it may also be that what they're arguing is, you should give glory to God, not to this Jesus of Nazareth, whoever he is and wherever he comes from. Give the glory to God, don't give the glory to him. Either way, they are seeking to drive this man away from his conviction. The reason that they didn't want any glory to be given to Jesus was because, by their own testimony, they knew Jesus to be an open sinner. You just need to turn back one page to chapter 8, and I'll show you why that is true. Jesus, in a quite remarkable statement, tells them that they, although they think themselves to be very secure as children of Abraham, they're really children of the devil, because the devil is a liar and they tell lies too. And then in verse 45 of John 8, he says, yet because I tell you the truth, you do not believe me. Can any of you prove me guilty of sin? If I'm telling the truth, why don't you believe me? He who belongs to God hears what God says. The reason you do not hear is that you do not belong to God. And the Jews answered him, aren't we right in saying that you're a Samaritan and demon-possessed? That's their response to Jesus. And it is in light of that that they challenge this sign, that they challenge this miracle, and they challenge the testimony of this particular individual. But if they thought they could intimidate him, they are discovering that they actually can't, that this man has a little bit of metal to him, and he is able to respond very clearly. A second time they summoned him. We know this man is a sinner, they said. And then look at his reply in verse 25. Whether he's a sinner or not, I don't know. One thing I do know, I was blind, but now I see. In other words, what he really says to them is, I don't know about what you know, but I do know what I know. And what I know is that I was once blind, but now I can see. I mean, you seem to, he says, have all these kind of inferences and all these assertions and all these observations about Jesus. And I'm listening to what you're saying, but I'm standing before you as a testimony to the fact of what has happened. I was a blind man, but now I can see. Well, that kind of irrefutable evidence is hard to face. And recognizing it, in verse 26, the Pharisees retreat to the questions that they'd been asking previously. What did he do to you? How did he open your eyes? If you look back up to verse 15, that's exactly what they had asked him before. The Pharisees had also asked him how he had received his sight. Now they're back asking the same question. Now, it may be that this is indicative of their interrogation style. If you like detective programs, and I must confess, I don't watch any of the contemporary ones. I have no interest in them. But if you give me some old ones, I can go back there with you. And some old British ones particularly, but that's just my problem. But I always enjoyed the situation where the person who was accused was taken into the white-walled room with a single table and two chairs, one for the detective and one for the accused. And then the detective would run through the questions. The man would answer the questions. The detective would stand up, walk out the door, close it, and leave the man there. Next scene, the detective returns, sits down in the chair, asks the exact same questions all over again. Gets up, walks out the door, slams the door, comes back. Next time he says, would you like a cigarette? And the guy said, yes, please. So he takes a cigarette, lights it up, asks him the exact

0: exact same questions all over again. You say to yourself, what's up with this detective? Has he run out of questions? No, what he's doing is he is repeatedly going through the same stuff in the hope that somewhere along the line he will be able to identify an inconsistency in the man's response and thereby be able to get leverage so as to further convict him. Now, it may well be that that's what they're doing, that they're hoping that if they keep asking him to say the same thing over again, his account of what took place will actually contradict itself. Or it may be, and I think this is more likely, that the reason they asked these two questions again in verse 26 is because they've run out of steam. They have just run out of steam. There's no air left in their balloon. There is nothing left for them to say. They are confronted by this incontrovertible evidence. And standing on the side of truth, the man in verse 27 takes the offensive. We've already been through all of this, he says. I've told you this already. You didn't listen the first time. I can't believe you want me to tell you again, unless, of course, you want to become his disciples as well. Notice, incidentally, the progression in this man's thinking. Back in verse 11, when they had asked him how his eyes were opened, he said, the man they call Jesus. The man they call Jesus. In verse 17, as they press him, he says of Jesus, he is a prophet. Here in verse 27, he recognizes that Jesus is of such a stature that there are those who would become his disciples and his followers. But now, the argument or the interrogation, I don't think it's fair to call it a conversation. It was much more than that, but it has now reached the tipping point. And the man has forced his accusers to play their hand. They're going to have to show what they have in their hand. They've played the poker game of this dialogue for long enough. He's calling it, show me what you've got. And what have they got? Nothing. And so they do what always happens when the weakness of an individual's argument becomes obvious, they resort to insults. When you no longer have anything else that you can say to substantiate your claim, the chances are you're going to say something like, you're ugly and your mother dresses you funny. And at that point, the person that you are arguing with knows he or she has got you. Because you now have nothing to say that is logical or progressive or challenging, and you just, all you've got left is to start slinging insults around. And that's exactly what they did. Verse 28's graphic says that they threw their insults at him. They threw their insults at him, claiming again the high ground of their theological background. We are the disciples of Moses. We know that God spoke to Moses. But as for this fellow, this person that you're on about, we don't even know where he comes from. We haven't got a clue. Well, of course, that wasn't distinct. That wasn't actually true, because Jesus had already been involved in a dialogue with them. You can turn back one page again, and I'll point it out to you. In the conversation where they're challenging the testimony of Jesus, Jesus says to them in verse 23 of John 8, you are from below, I am from above. You are of this world, I'm not of this world. I told you that you would die in your sins if you do not believe that I am the one I claim to be. You will indeed die in your sins. Who are you? They asked. Just what I've been claiming all along, Jesus replied. So there was some ironic sense in which they didn't know where he was from, but there was another very realistic sense in which they did know. And it was the very things that he said concerning his origins that offended them. And they refused to accept what he said. Leon Morris, whose commentary on John is arguably one of the finest, observes in the response of the man in verse 30 here, the man answered. He says, the man's chain of reasoning is pretty good for someone who'd been a beggar all his life and presumably a stranger to academic and forensic argument. And it is quite remarkable, isn't it? This man has got some gristle to him, doesn't he? This man has got truth on his side. This man is not in any doubt at all as to what has taken place for him. And so look at how he answers in verse 30. I'll paraphrase it for him. What he says to them is, I find this truly remarkable. Your unbelief in face of the evidence is more of a miracle than my cure. The fact that you don't believe in light of the evidence is more remarkable to me than the fact that I can actually see. Because there is a basis for my being able to see, namely an encounter with Jesus. And you have seen what Jesus has done. And you refuse to accept what your eyes tell you. That's more remarkable, he says, than the fact that I am now a seeing individual. And he jumps on the back of that, and he uses their same form of argumentation, pointing out, we know that God does not listen to sinners. In other words, what he uses is a syllogistic argument. You remember that from school, but we don't need to go there. But in other words, he starts from premise and sub-premise and conclusion. The very process that they had used back up in verse 16. This man is not from God, premise, for he doesn't keep the Sabbath, some premise. Therefore, he couldn't have done this. The exact same thing again in 16b. Others said, how can a sinner do such miraculous signs? Same argument. And what the man does is the exact same thing. He says, one, we are all agreed that God doesn't listen to sinners. Now, don't let that unsettle you if you are aware of the fact that you don't know God and you're aware of your sin. That's why it's very, very important always to understand the Bible in the context in which it is said. What is being said here is not that the thief on the cross didn't have a hope in the world of ever getting to heaven because he was a sinner hanging on a cross next to Jesus, and he asked him, Lord, will you remember me when you come into your kingdom? Did Jesus listen to the sinner? Of course he did. Did Jesus listen to Zacchaeus and his cries for change? Yes, he did. Did Jesus listen to the woman taken in adultery? Yes, he did. Well, what is being said here? What is being said here can be best understood, and I'll only give you one cross-reference. I could weigh you down with them, but I won't. It's Psalm 66 and verse 18. If I had cherished sin in my heart, the Lord would not have listened. The verse does not say, if I had sin in my heart, God wouldn't hear me. God wouldn't hear anybody then, would he? Because everyone has sin in their heart. So if sinlessness was the key to God listening, all of us would be up the creek. No, if I had cherished sin in my heart, if I was committed to my sin, then God wouldn't listen to me. He says, we know that's true. God does not listen to the impenitent. He hears the cries of the penitent, but he does not listen to those who are willful in their unbelief and in their sin. Secondly, he does listen to the godly man who does his will. He listens to those who do what God says, who are in a right relationship with him. It's a kind of Matthew 6:33 statement. Seek first the kingdom of God and his righteousness, doing of the right thing before God, and all these things will be added unto you. God does not listen to the cries of the impenitent, but he does listen to the cries of those who do his will. Thirdly, he says, no one has ever heard of opening the eyes of a man born blind. If this man were not from God, he couldn't do anything. Now, they knew that was the case because they, even in the miraculous events that we have in the Old Testament, even in the records of the things that Moses did in going before Pharaoh in Egypt and so on, there is no record of any man opening the eyes of a man born blind. And so, with a simple logic, and yet with a compelling logic, the man beats them at their own game, turns the tables on them, and says, you know, you're the ones who've been starting off with the premise, we know this, therefore that, we know this, therefore that. He says, let's do the same thing. We know that God does not listen to the cries of the impenitent. We know that God does listen to those who do his will. We know that there is no record of ever anybody having a man open a man's eyes. Therefore, he says, conclusion, deduction, if this man were not from God, he couldn't do anything. Now, let's pause there for just a moment, because there's a lesson here for each of us in speaking to people concerning faith in Jesus Christ. We may think that the high point in John chapter 9 is arguably verse 25, where he says, I don't know about what you know, but I do know what I know, and that is, I know that I was once blind, but now I can see. Some of us, I think, have a real tendency to retreat to that kind of thing. Well, you can't argue me out of my experience. I know my experience, I know what happened to me, that's what happened to me, therefore. And our friends walk away from us and say, idiot. Because they would be able to say that they've had experiences of different things in different places and so on. We have told them that we pray to the living God. They've said that they chant in the realm of Buddhism. We've said that there is peace to be found in this. They said they have never known such tranquility as they found it in that Eastern mindset. Well, then what are we going to do at that point, you see? Well, this man is convinced of his testimony. But when push comes to shove and the challenge reaches for him, he is able to step up and say, well, let's just think about this for a moment. And why don't we think about this too? And have you considered that? And do you agree that this, this, and this leads to the deduction that? So his faith was resting in the experience of what Christ had done for him to this point. And he was absolutely without any doubt concerning it. But that wasn't the beginning and the end of his argument. Now, what we discover is that they feel the sting of this. The stinging impact of truth hits them. And in verse 34, they do the only thing they've got left to do, and that is they throw him out. But you will notice they don't throw him out until they have given their own answer to the question with which the chapter began. How did the chapter begin? Well, remember, with the disciples asking Jesus, who sinned, this man or his parents, that he was born blind? The Pharisees say, we know the answer to that question. The reason you were blind is because you were steeped in sin at birth. You are a miserable sinner. That's what you are. How dare you lecture us? Don't you realize that we've gone to school for this? Don't you understand that we have the legacy, the historical background of Judaism on our side, and you, some upstart beggar from the streets here, thinks to come in and confront us? You see how the challenge of truth gets under the skin of those who know they don't know the very truth they are encountering? We ought not to be surprised when our friends and neighbors want eventually to throw us out. Frankly, we ought to get thrown out a lot more than we do, many of us. And the reason we're not thrown out, the reason we're accepted, may be because we are more represented by the fear of the parents than we are represented in the faith of the man once blind. We're ready to fudge the questions. Well, I don't know about that. Oh, I'm not so sure about that. Well, maybe you could ask someone else about that. Come on, have the courage of your convictions. How dare you lecture us? You're gone. And they threw him out.
1: 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Together, these two men explore seven unique aspects of Jesus' identity and ministry. 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And again, the download is free. I'm Bob Lapine. Thanks for joining us this weekend. If someone doesn't believe in Christ, is it possible that God will refuse to give them the gift of faith? Next weekend, we'll investigate the answer. The Bible teaching of Alistair Begg is furnished by Truth for Life, where the learning is for living.
2: 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You felt like you had a mission, a purpose, and you were operating out of your strengths. Hey, my name's Kim. 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Maybe it's been a while since you felt that way. Well, I want to encourage you with this. You were made by God, and it wasn't an accident. And He's got a plan and a purpose specifically for you and your life. If you want to find out more about what that is and start to figure out how to live your life with God and to fill that purpose that He created just for you, then text the word faith to 41224. It opts you into a series of text messages with some information about becoming a Christian and how to live a life of faith. So text faith to 41224.
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4: 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It's like it needs that other man to call up to say, okay, as a boy, this behavior might have been okay. It might have been appropriate for a 10-year-old boy. But now that you're a man, I'm going to call you up to a higher standard.
5: 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How to treat a woman, how to be a good employee, how to be a good friend, how to be a good employer someday. You're going to lead people at some point. How do we do that? And just kind of looking at those bigger pictures. I just want to make sure. So you got to kind of do it in the way they sweep the floor, or in the way that they cut the grass, or the way that they treat their sister, or the way that they treat each other. And so I was always looking at those types of things.
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6: The books of 1st and 2nd Chronicles are packed with genealogical lists. It's easy to skim over them, assuming there's nothing of interest. But if we take the time to go through them, we can often find interesting tidbits sandwiched between the names. Thus is the case of Jabez in 1 Chronicles. The chapter opens with a list of the sons and daughter of Judah, then the sons of Hur. We're told about Asher, who had two wives, and were given the names of their sons. Then we come to verse 9. Jabez was more honorable than his brothers, and his mother called his name Jabez, saying, because I bore him in pain. My first response was to ask who was Jabez, who were his brothers, what was his mother's name. But none of that information is included. We can assume he's from the family of Judah, but that is all. We don't know who his father or his brothers were, but we do know that his mother bore him in pain. Though she suffered a difficult delivery, she must have instilled in him a godly heritage, because we see in verse 10 that he knew how to pray. Jabez called upon the God of Israel, saying, oh, that you would bless me and enlarge my border, and that your hand might be with me, and that you would keep me from harm so that it might not bring me pain. And God granted what he asked. May we as mothers teach our children to pray for God's blessings and protection. I'm Sharon Wilharm, host of All God's Women and author of The Amazing Crab Alley Revival, a Southern historical story about Victorian church ladies. Learn more at allgodswomen.com.
7: 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Against such things there is no law. 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
10: What is success doing in your life? Is it increasing your praise, or is it increasing your pride? Perhaps you will find yourself saying there is too much pride and too little praise in this heart of mine.
11: Welcome to Open the Bible Weekend with Pastor Colin Smith. I'm Steve Hiller. Glad you've joined us. And Colin, we may have some listening today who can say, you know, I can relate to that. And as we began looking at last time, with success often comes a subtle test.
12: Yeah, that's right. And subtle is the key word. You see, when a test is obvious, it's not difficult for us to face up to it. When we are finding that our backs are against the wall, boy, I need to pray. I really need to trust the Lord at this moment in my life.
11: Yeah.
12: But you know, when things are going well and when we're blessed with success, it's easy to lose the sense of our own dependence upon God. It's easy to become self-satisfied and even to become arrogant. And that's where the subtle test begins.
11: And that's what we're going to look at in today's message. So if you can, join us in Deuteronomy chapter 8 as we continue the subtle test of success. Here is Pastor Colin.
10: Here is the subtle test of success. That if we forget the Lord, when His blessing comes into our lives, we get the sense that somehow this came from our hand, that it came from our strength. And so Moses says, now, when you come in to experience the abundant blessing of the Lord, be careful. It's like a big danger sign. Watch out. Because when God blesses you, you are going to go into one of these two circles. It'll either be one or otherwise, verse 12, it will be the other. See, what this means for us, folks, is something like this. When you move into that new home, there is a temptation that you will face. When you graduate with that degree, there is a spiritual danger for you to overcome. If your salary moves from 5 figures to 6 figures, there is a subtle test that you will face. You cannot avoid it. These things are all good gifts from God's hand. And if they are received, they are to be welcomed, they are to be celebrated, and we are to remember that the blessing comes from the Lord. But Moses says to us, be careful. Be on your guard. Because every blessing from the hand of God carries within it the subtle test of success. See, this is counterintuitive. It is the opposite of what we normally think. It is instinctive for us to think that the time that is dangerous to your faith is when you're sick. But actually what Moses is saying, be very careful when you're well. That's the time you're more likely to forget the Lord. You'll pray when you're sick. The time of your greatest testing may not be when you lost the job, but when you gained the job. The time you are most likely to grow cold in your walk with the Lord is not when your stocks are going down, but when your stocks are going up. Students, if you are getting straight A's, you may be in greater danger of spiritual pride. Satan may be more active in tempting you right there than if you got a B or a C. See, this is why Moses is saying, be really careful, because whenever you are granted success, and that is a good and a wonderful thing, it carries within it the subtle test of spiritual pride. By the way, remember this when you are tempted to envy someone who has more than you. You're tempted to envy someone who has greater opportunity, Someone who has a larger property. Someone who has a bigger income. Don't wish yourself into another man's temptation. You don't know what kind of steward you would be. And the very fact that you are struggling with some degree of envy may suggest that in fact you would not be the best steward of it, and that it may be God's kindness and mercy that is keeping you protected from the ravages of this kind of temptation. From everyone who has much, much will be demanded. And from the one to whom much has been entrusted, much will be, from him much will be asked or required. I think with great sadness about a man that I knew in London. He told me one evening, I remember the joy in his face, just in his early 30s. And he said to me, Pastor, he said, he'd been headhunted and given a job in the City of London, and overnight, he tripled his salary. And he said to me, Pastor, he said, something wonderful's happened. Oh, it's just the blessing of God. He said, just the blessing of God. Over the next few months, I saw him change. Within a year, he had denied his faith, he had left his young wife and two young children. Satan got him, and all it took was an increase in his salary. All it took. He forgot the Lord. He began to say in verse 17, my strength and my power have produced this wealth for me. He felt strong, and it destroyed him. C.S. Lewis puts it like this. He says, one of Satan's greatest tactics is that he causes a man to feel that he is making his way in the world, when all the time the reality is that the world is making its way in him. Let's pause here for a moment longer. Success can destroy a generation if we forget the Lord. You know, this scripture here in Deuteronomy chapter 8, I think could be written as a banner over the boomer generation, my generation, the 78 million of us born between 1946 and 1964. I was watching a documentary by Tom Brokaw, who of course wrote the book on the greatest generation, the earlier generation, now focusing his interest and attention on analyzing the dynamics of the boomer generation, largest generation ever. And we have enjoyed as a generation greater wealth than any other generation, period. But from Woodstock on, in large measure, we have forgotten the Lord. As we have amassed great wealth, we have said, my strength and the power of my hand has done this. Os Guinness has this perceptive comment. He says, you know, rebellion against God does not begin with the clenched fist of atheism, but rather with the self-satisfied heart for whom thank you is redundant. The lives of those who feel no need to give thanks to God. In large measure, that is the story of this generation, is it not? More than that, success can destroy a church if we forget the Lord. Think about this. There is a subtle test that comes to a church when it grows and when ministry begins to expand. When a church grows, other churches want to know how it happened. What was the secret of your success? Books get written, seminars go on the road. The church begins to say, look what we were able to do. And Satan runs rampant. Have you not seen this? A few weeks ago, I asked you to join me in prayer for two things, God's protection and God's provision. We need his protection because we are experiencing his blessing. Here we are on the countdown, about to open two new sites. And if Moses was here, he would stand on this platform and he would say to us, be careful. Be careful. Do not forget the Lord your God. And whatever you do, don't be tempted for one moment to say, my power or the strength of my hand has done this. So success can destroy a church.
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10: I was ordained in Charlotte Chapel, wonderful church in Edinburgh. Was the largest Baptist church in Scotland. Do you know what I mean when I say at least some of the members were very aware that it was the largest Baptist church in Scotland? And my pastor, Derek Prime, was very sensitive to the temptation that that involved. And he used to say very regularly something like this. He would say, remember that the life of the church is the blessing of God. And if God were to shut off that blessing, any church would dwindle to nothing before you even knew it. Is that true? It's true. He's right. The blessing of God. Now, here's my question then. Since the blessing of God will lead you into one of two circles, it will either lead you into a circle of praise or it will lead you into a circle of pride. My question then is, what is success doing in your life? Is it increasing your praise or is it increasing your pride? And maybe you will find as you look into your own heart, as I ask you to search your heart, as I have again been seeking to search mine, perhaps you will find yourself saying there is too much pride and too little praise in this heart of mine. Now that then leads to the question where we detect pride. How do you break out of the circle of pride? How do you get back into the circle of praise? How do you break that pattern of thought that takes credit to yourself for what you have accomplished in your life? Look with me at verse 17 and 18. You see, Moses is describing in verse 17 the person who's locked into the circle of pride. You may say to yourself, my power and the strength of my hands have produced this wealth for me, verse 17. Now, verse 18, but, now you see, here's a transition. Here's how you break out of the circle of pride. But, remember the Lord your God, for it is He who gives you the ability to produce wealth. And so confirms the covenant which He swore to your forefathers as it is today. Now Moses is just making this obvious point, isn't he? You say it was my strength that did this. You say it was the power of my hand that did this. And Moses is simply saying, well, where did you get the strength? Who gave power to your hand? Where do you think that came from? Who gave you the skills that built that successful business? Who gave you the mind that was able to discern these truths? Who gave you the strength that achieved your success? The book of Daniel, there is a story that really is a wonderful illustration of what Moses is speaking about here. It tells us in Daniel chapter 4 about Nebuchadnezzar, a king who accomplished extraordinary things. And one day, you can read it in Daniel chapter 4 and verse 30, King Nebuchadnezzar was out there walking on the roof of his royal palace in Babylon. and he's looking over these wonders of the ancient world. And he says this, it's recorded in the scripture. He says, strutting on the roof, he says, "Is this not the great Babylon that I have built by my mighty power and for the glory of my majesty?" That is what Nebuchadnezzar said on the roof of his own palace. And the Bible says that while Nebuchadnezzar was actually saying this, before the words were off his tongue, God spoke. And Nebuchadnezzar, in a moment, lost his mind. He became completely mad. The Bible tells us that for a time after that, he was away from the palace, away from the people. He ate grass, lived with the animals in the field. And can you picture this? His hair grew like the feathers of an eagle, and his nails became like the claws of a bird. Can you imagine how desperate that man became? And he gives us his testimony. This man had been strutting on the roof and saying, "Look at what I've done." He says that after a time in this dreadful condition, he says, "I, Nebuchadnezzar, raised my eyes towards heaven and my sanity was restored. And then I praised the Most High God. Everything he does is right, and those who walk in pride, he is able to humble." See, Nebuchadnezzar, you're saying it's the strength of your hand that's done this? Boy, apart from the mercy of God, you haven't even got a mind that can put two thoughts together. Luther has a lovely picture here. He says this. I find it helpful to think about it. He says, God uses our effort as a mask under which he blesses us. That makes you think, doesn't it? God uses your effort, all the effort you put into your work and all your skills, all your gifts, all your abilities, God uses all of that as a mask under which he blesses us. You see, people see what you've accomplished. People see the mask. They see what's on the outside. They see the mask. They say, "Well, you're very gifted. You're very talented. How much he's accomplished." But Luther says, if you are very wise, you will know that that's just a mask. And that underneath it, the real explanation of the good that has happened in your life does not lie ultimately in your talent and your gift and your effort and your success, but in the blessing of God that has come to you, without which you would be nothing. And so he says God blesses us sometimes through our efforts, sometimes without our efforts, never from our efforts, and always because of his mercy. Matthew Henry has this lovely comment. He says, "Only God can say, I am who I am. All the rest of us have to say, by the grace of God, I am who I am." And then he says this, I'll just read this quote to you here. I love the way Matthew Henry puts it. He's writing from a past century, as you'll understand from his wording here. He says, "When we have got it, we must not say it was the might of our hand that got it. We must own that it was God who gave us the power to get it. And therefore in him, we must give thanks and praise and consecrate the use of it." To him, we must consecrate the use of it. See, the New Testament puts it like this in the form of a very simple question. What do you have that you did not receive? That's the question. 1 Corinthians 4 and verse 7. Really, what do you have that you did not receive? And you see, that takes us to the heart of the gospel, doesn't it? You are justified freely by God's grace through the redemption that comes by Jesus Christ. God presented him as a sacrifice of atonement, bearing your sins on the cross, shedding his blood. And so Paul says, when he explains how we are saved, he says in Romans in chapter 3, well, there where is boasting? And he says it's excluded, obviously, because we are redeemed not by the strength of our hands, not by our gifts or our intelligence or by our effort, but by the shed blood of our Lord and Savior, Jesus Christ. One story and then we're through. Carl F.H. Henry was an extraordinarily gifted man. Many of you will have heard his name. His brilliant mind and his wise judgment were used by God, perhaps more than any other person, in shaping the evangelicalism of the second half of the 20th century. Carl Henry, who is with the Lord now, was a man of extraordinary scholarship. He was a prolific author. He was involved in the founding of Fuller Seminary, had influence in the seminary we love at Trinity. Director of Christianity Today. Late in Dr. Henry's life, Dr. Don Carson conducted an interview with him. And the interview really covered his career and the events and the achievements of half a century. And at the end, Dr. Carson asked him this question. Dr. Henry, having achieved so much in your life, how'd you stop it going to your head? And Henry said this, how can a man possibly be proud if he's standing beside a cross? How can a man possibly be proud if he's standing beside a cross? And friends, at the end of the day, there are only two kinds of men. There are only two kinds of women. There are those who are standing on their own achievement. And there are those who are standing beside the cross. What about you? Fear the Lord and his blessing will lead you into a circle of praise. Forget the Lord and his blessing will lead you into a life of pride. But how can anyone be proud if he or she is standing beside a cross?
11: What a question. How can you possibly be proud when standing beside a cross? 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It's part of a series on the book of Deuteronomy called Take Two, The Power of a Fresh Start. You know, the book of Deuteronomy is really Moses' words to the next generation. Their parents, the earlier generation, well, they had an opportunity to enter the promised land, but they didn't. The book of Deuteronomy? Well, it's Moses' challenge to that next generation, a generation that had that fresh start. And if you're interested in hearing this entire series on CD, ask about that when you call us at 1-877-OPEN-365. That's 1-877-673-6365, or you'll find ordering information online at openthebible.org. 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And Colin, who is this book for?
12: Well, people have very different experiences of love, and perhaps you knew what it was to grow up with a godly mother, a godly father who loved you well, and you've had all the benefits of that. But you still find, now you've come to adult life, that you want to know how to grow in love yourself. And if that's where you're at, this book is for you. But there are other folks who have not had the blessing of being loved well. And if that's been your experience, you may find that you struggle with some real questions. What does it mean to love another person? What does real love actually look like? Where are you going to find it? Well, you're not sure that you know. Well, this book is for you. It's going to show you how receiving love from God through Jesus Christ can put you in the position where you're able to give love and receive love from others well.
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17: This is Carter Conlon. There are those who feel empty, as if they've nothing left to give. You look at others and think, wow, they're full of faith. But you feel like you have nothing. But God has always worked with empty people. Mary was empty. Elizabeth was empty. Hannah was empty until the hand of God touched all of their lives. All they did was recognize that God had seen them in their emptiness and chosen his mercy to bring something out and through their lives for his glory. They had no idea what God was about to do through them, and of course, neither do you. Today I want to challenge you to refuse to believe that your emptiness disqualifies you from being someone that God can use. God's able to bring something powerful out of what feels like nothing. Stop waiting until you feel ready and allow him to begin to use your life now. Talk to him about it. He's willing to tell you what he has for your future. It's time now for you and I to pray.
18: Hi, I'm Johnny Erickson Tata. Remember in high school or college when you would crack the books, study a lesson really hard, and then you were tested? Well, the Bible looks at tests a little differently. Hebrews chapter 5 says that Jesus learned obedience through the things he suffered. In other words, you and I learn the lesson, the importance of obedience, through testing. Not so much before, but as we go through it, as we come out the other side of a hard test. And if Jesus had to learn obedience that way, I don't think we are above our master. So, do not be surprised at the fiery ordeal that has come to test you, 1 Peter chapter 4 says, as though something strange were happening. Rather, today, welcome that trial as a friend, because it has come to test your faith and to teach you to obey the Lord Jesus. Oh my goodness, friend, and that is a test you definitely want to pass with flying colors.
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21: 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Just when we think we're ready for what God has in store for us, we quite often discover God thinks we're ready for more preparation and purification. We'll learn why as Dr. Evans talks about the purpose behind the detours in our lives. Let's join him.
20: If you are a believer in Jesus Christ today, you have a destiny. Now, from an eternal perspective, we know what our destiny is, and that is to be in God's presence forever, worshiping Him and working for Him in that eternal state. That is our eternal destiny. We know that. But our concern or our focus is on the historical destiny that He has for you in this life. Part of experiencing your destiny is understanding your detours. When you look at Scripture, it is full of destinies being reached through detours. There is no individual in the Bible who illustrates this principle of detours and its relationship to destiny like the life of Joseph. Now, I love a good suspense novel. I love a drama. I love a movie or a book with twists and turns along the way, where they've got a story, and then they got a story within the story, and then a story within the story that's within the story that was in the story. So you got all kinds of things happening at the same time. Now, if I'm impatient, I go to the last chapter, because then I can see where all this stuff winds up. Why don't we do that? Why don't we go to the end of Joseph's story? Look at Genesis chapter 50. This is the end of the story. We're going to back up to the beginning of the story in a second, but let's go to the end, because the end helps us understand the concept of destiny, and 37 to 50 gives you the whole suspense novel. But Joseph said to them, that is his brothers, "Do not be afraid. For am I in God's place?" You got a hint of destiny there. Destiny is being in the place God has for you. Am I not in God's place? "As for you, you meant it for evil, but God meant it for good in order to bring about this present result to preserve many alive. So therefore, do not be afraid. I will provide for you and your little ones." So he comforted them and spoke kindly to them. Please notice that phrase. "As for you, you meant evil against me, and God meant it for good." Watch it, watch it. That tells you something about destiny. It includes evil and good. It's not all good going to destiny. There's some bad stuff on the way to destiny. There's some bad people on the way to destiny. In fact, in our lives, there have been some bad choices on our way to destiny. But don't get stuck there, because he says, even though there's bad, he says God was doing good. So you got bad and good simultaneously taking place in order to wind up in the place God has for you. Now, what you don't want to do is add more chapters to the book than is necessary. But nevertheless, that is the reality, and it involves some evil stuff that took place. Let's go back to the beginning of the story. Chapter 37. We find in verse 2, Joseph was 17 years of age. He is the 11th son of Jacob. Joseph is born into a dysfunctional

It's also our habits, be they good or bad. So the deceiver gave birth to deceivers. He loved Joseph more than all the sons because he was the son of his old age and made him a varied color tunic, a multicolored coat, or you and I would say an elegant robe. He didn't make anything for anybody else. He made a robe for his favorite kid, the baby in the family. When he made them this special coat, notice what happened. Verse 4, his brothers saw that their father loved him more than all of his brothers, and so they hated him and could not speak to him on friendly terms. So now you got a sibling situation because daddy's playing favorite. Now let me tell you why they hated him all the more. Not just because he got a pretty robe. That would have been enough of itself. But that's a robe that goes to the oldest son. Because it was the firstborn who was to be the most recognized. And the firstborn got a double inheritance. So they understood what this robe meant. This robe meant that he was going to be treated like the firstborn, even though at this point he's the lastborn. And it says, and they hated him and would not speak to him on friendly terms. They talked about him. They degraded him. And there were sibling conflicts. And some of you know what it's like not to be able to communicate with brothers or sisters or siblings because of what went down with daddy and mama. But it ain't over. Because now Joseph has a dream. Verse 5, then Joseph had a dream, and when he told it to his brothers, they hated him all the more. He says, please, verse 6, listen to the dream I had last night. Verse 7, behold, we were binding sheaves in the field, and lo, my sheaf rose up and also stood erect, and behold, your sheaves gathered around and bowed down to my sheaves. Now they already don't like you, boy. And you're going to tell them you had a dream where they bowed down to you. So what was their response? Verse 8, and their brother said, are you actually going to reign over us? So they hated him even more for the dreams he dreamt and the words he told them. But not only that, we ain't finished. Verse 9, now he had still another dream. This boy need to stay up. This boy having too many dreams. He had another dream. And he related it to his brothers and said, lo, I have still another dream. And behold, the sun and the moon and 11 stars were bowing down to me. He related this to his father, to his brothers. And his father rebuked him and said to him, what is this dream you have? Shall I and your mother and your brothers actually come and bow ourselves down before you to the ground? Joseph has made 3 mistakes. The end of verse 2. And Joseph brought back a bad report about them to his father. He's a tattletale. Tattletales for tattletale's sake. Not because you're trying to help. You're trying to get folk in trouble. Is generally done to build up how I look. See, I'm going to tell on you so you look bad. So compared to you, I look better. So we understand it. You know, he's immature. So that's the first thing. Second thing he did was tell his dreams to folk who don't like him. You don't tell folk who can't stand you about dreams where they're going to be underneath you. Some dreams you need to keep to yourself. Now, they may be God-given, but it's God-given to you. There's a third mistake he made. Sporting his tunic. Okay, watch this now. We read in the beginning of the chapter, he's taking care of flocks with his brothers. His brothers already don't like him and speak harshly to him. He's taking care of flocks with his brother. Now he gets suited and booted. He's got on this multicolored flamboyant tunic. Everybody else is riding up in a bike. He drives his car to the flock. And he wants to rub
This favor.

0: in the face of his brothers who already doesn't like him. He is immature. So Joseph is going to have to grow up before he can realize his dream, which means he needs a detour. Here it is. The purpose of detours is to develop you for the destiny God has for you while God is developing the destiny for when you arrive. God is doing two things at one time. He's developing you, maturity, through the things he takes you through for the destiny while he's working on the destiny for when you get there. Now, it's nice if both of them happen at the same time, but I think for most of us, the destiny's sitting there waiting for us to arrive. Because God has a detour and we create new ones.
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1: 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I'll repeat that contact information after part 2 of today's lesson. Here's Dr. Evans.
0: When God is getting ready to move you to the next spiritual level toward your destiny, we'll talk about how to define your destiny, but when God is seeking to move you to your destiny, here it is, you won't like this, but I got to tell the truth, the whole truth, nothing but the truth. So help me God, things may get worse before they get better. And I know everybody looking for their blessing and all of that, that's half the truth. The other half the truth is, in order to develop you, God will detour you. And I think most of us know most detours occur when construction is taking place. There's a construction crew on the road creating a detour. The reason why God creates detours is because he's got to do some construction in our lives first. He's got to chip away at the parts that don't fit where he's taking us. He has to chip away at the things we're not ready yet. And depending on how we respond to the detours tells us how long we're in the detours and how long we're going to be blocked from the destiny. So I got to tell you the truth. Things may get worse before they get better because development is part of the process. See, we want the destiny. God wants to make sure you're ready for it. Because the worst thing you can have is to be somewhere God wants you to be and not be ready to be there. Because then you'll mess up the destiny. His father sends him on a trip to see his brothers. He says, I want you to go check on the brothers. So he goes looking for them. He goes to Shechem. He goes to Dothan. He's looking for them. And when, verse 18, here it is. When they saw him from a distance, and before he came close to them, they plotted against him to put him to death. They said to one another, oh, I love this. Here come the dreamer. Here come the dreamer. Okay, watch this. Here comes somebody who think he's something. Because remember, the dream was he gonna be over us. Here comes somebody who think he better than us. Think he's higher than us. Oh, in other words, watch this. His God-given calling was already being rejected by his own family. Because they weren't spiritual enough to understand it. So if you're pursuing the Lord and folk don't understand where you're coming from, they may be your nuclear family, your extended family. It could be even your church family. They don't understand where you're coming from, but you know God is leading you. See, they're actually complimenting him in reverse. Here come the dreamer, but that's what he is. In fact, that is how God is going to use him, as you'll see the story unfold. Now, let's watch this as we come to a conclusion. They said, verse 20, let us kill him, throw him into the pit. And we will say a wild beast devoured him. Reuben said, no. Let's come on. We got to come up with something. Let's not shed any blood. So it came about when Joseph reached verse 23, his brothers, they stripped Joseph of his tunic, the very colored tunic that was on him. I told you he was wearing this thing. I told you. Now, he going to visit his brothers who are out with sheep, and he's suited and booted. He wearing a suit, a royal robe to hang out with some sheep and sheep herders. All right? He's strutting his stuff. Watch this now. And they stripped him of it. Wait, what did they strip him of? They stripped him of something he held in high value. Because he's wearing this thing. It was given to him by his daddy. You see, sometimes when God is taking us on a detour, he allows us to be stripped of things we love the most. Stripped of things we consider the most precious, the most valuable. It looked like he was finally climbing the hill. He was being recognized as royalty. And now he's been stripped. It's like when you've been working in a job and you've been giving it all you have, and now you wind up with a pink slip when you've been doing better than everybody else, and you thought that was going to be a great career move, and you've been stripped. You can be stripped of your dignity when you've given the best you have and somebody you cared about walks out on you and you've been stripped. Because when you're on God's design detours, things can get worse before they get better, especially when you're being stripped of something that you're wrapped in, that's covering you, that's close to you. It says they stripped him of it. And they took him, verse 24, threw him into a pit. Now the pit was empty and without water. Oh, no. Anybody here today in a pit? That's a hole you can't get out of. That's a situation you can't fix. That's a wayward child that you can't control, that you won't listen to you, that's staying on drugs, and you're in a hole and you can't get out of it, and you can't get them out of it. You're stuck. It's a boss you can't get away from. It's a coworker who won't leave you alone. It's a family member who's driving you crazy. It's a mate who is unresponsive, and you find yourself stuck. Because when God takes you on a detour, you often may wind up in a hole. He didn't create the hole. He didn't make the hole, but he was thrown into the hole. If you're here today and you want your destiny, I would not be being fair to the word of God if I didn't tell you that there are going to be dry spots along the journey. There's going to be dry spots where nothing appears to be happening, and you find yourself stuck in a bad place. So I know what the dreamer is thinking. Here is what he's thinking. My dreams are shattered. I had these great dreams. I thought I was going to be something, be somebody, go somewhere, achieve something. And then I done gone from a royal robe to a hole. I'm down to my underwear because I've been stripped. This man's got to be disappointed. And maybe he's even disappointed with God. God, how could you let me be in this hole? When you said you love me, how can you let me be in this hole when you told me to trust you? How can you let me be in this hole with my own family members doing me in? How can you let me be in this hole with these folk treat me this way? How can you leave me in this hole? And when you're in a hole and you have no way out, you feel like you're in a hopeless situation. You're on a detour because detours are divine designed to contribute to construction. Because God must address our character. He must mature us if he is going to trust us with the destiny he has for us.
1: 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Joseph was a man who knew all about how life could take an unexpected turn. He had more than his share, and most were potentially fatal. Next time, Dr. Evans talks about how sidestepping one disastrous detour led Joseph straight into another, and how we can avoid making that same mistake. Right now, though, he's back to lead us in prayer.
0: Let's pray. Father, I thank you for the word of God that goes forth through this ministry and for every ear that hears it. I pray that you will use the word in the life of each person individually, so that they know that they are hearing from you and are transformed by what they hear. I pray that that transformation touches them at their place of need. Wherever they're hurting, struggling, wherever they're in pain, or wherever they're celebrating, may you be the center of that. And may they be able to say, because of the word that they've heard and because of the true God that they're interacting with right now, that you have showed up and shown off on their behalf, doing good by them, no matter what their circumstances happen to be. Thank you for how you're going to touch every listener today in your own special way. In Jesus' name, amen.

0: tell me if this feels familiar. You wake up, you start your day, you feel so positive about what the day is going to bring, and you feel so close to God that nothing could shake it. And then you walk out the front door and real life is happening, and it doesn't take as much as you thought it would to shake your faith. Hey, my name's Kim. 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
8: This generation, according to experts, is the most stressed out generation in American history. And guess what? The onslaught of technology has only added to that, because now we get everything on demand, right? I mean, the moment a new story is breaking, our phones are blowing up in our pocket, right? Because you're getting the news feed, or friends are texting you, are you watching what's going on? And we click a link and we're watching live video. These are the days we're living in. Some research was done that revealed that college students have the anxiety level of psychiatric patients in World War II. Can you imagine that? These are the days we're living in. So these words of Christ are so relevant. Let not your heart be troubled. You believe in God, believe also in me. In my Father's house are many mansions. If it were not so, I would have told you. I go to prepare a place for you. And if I go and prepare a place for you, I will come again and receive you unto myself, that where I am, you may be also. These words of Jesus have brought comfort, hope, and perspective to millions and millions of people for over 2,000 years. Maybe you've been resisting the Spirit. Maybe you've been running from God. But it's time for you to come to the Lord and believe in the Lord. Jesus says, let not your heart be troubled, neither let it be afraid.
7: 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Already know God? 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
9: You were created to be the home of the Holy Spirit. 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Against such things, there is no law. 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
5: The majority of Christians in America struggle with their finances. 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

0: Welcome to Bold Steps Weekend with Mark Jobe, Senior Pastor of New Life Community Church and President of Moody Bible Institute in Chicago. I'm Wayne Shepherd. Today, we're going deeper in a powerful new series called Wise, Having Sense and Making Change. As we've been discovering, the Bible has a lot to say about finances, and strangely enough, as important as this subject is to each of us, many of us have been ignoring or simply overlooking the clear and powerful guidance God has given us on how to handle our money. And in today's message titled, The Pie is Bigger Than What You Think, Mark Jobe is opening our eyes to one of the most powerful yet overlooked methods of building financial success, and that's the biblical principle of giving. 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But right now, let's join Mark Jobe for today's message.
1: Now, I've thought a lot about giving in my own life and the whole principle behind giving as well and why God wants us to give. I've thought, Lord, you own a cattle on 1,000 hills. You're not limited. Everything belongs to you. Why would you want us to give? You could create wealth and resources out of nothing. You're God. Why would you want your people that oftentimes struggle to give to your things? Why is it that you want us to give when you are the owner of all? The more I study giving, the more I've realized that we give not because God needs our gift. We give and are called to give because there's something that happens in us that we need to give. That when we don't give, we turn off the faucet of things that God wants to release into our lives. That when we don't give, there is something that we hinder ourselves from. That giving is not for God, that giving is for us. There's something powerful that's released when we give. And I want you to see this in these passages. Here he says in this passage, honor the Lord with your wealth, with the first fruits of all your crops. So he goes directly to giving. Now, you've heard of the first fruits before. I've talked to you about this principle, but let me just refresh your mind. God doesn't just want our giving. In every area of our life, God wants to be first and foremost. God doesn't want the leftover of your affection. He wants to be the first love in your life. God doesn't want the leftover of your time. He wants the priority of your time. God doesn't want the leftover of your worship. He wants the first of your worship. God, in fact, do you realize that the Bible, when it talks about followers of Jesus Christ, that Jesus said, unless a man leave father and brother and mother and sister, if he loves them more than me, he is not worthy to be my disciple. Those are some pretty hard words. If you love brother, sister, mother, notice he didn't say father-in-law or mother-in-law, more than me, you are not worthy to be my disciple. Because what God is saying is, I don't want you to say, come on, you say, oh, I love my brother. Oh, I love my sister. Oh, I love Connie's pizza. Oh, I love the Sox. Oh, I love the Bears. Oh, I love Walking Dead. Oh, I love whatever you may love. And then, oh, I love God. God's saying, I don't want to be one more of your things that you love in life. I don't want to be one of the multiple things that you say I have affection for. God says, I want to be far above every other love in your life. I want to be foremost, furthest, highest, number one, no comparison to my love. I want to be so high and lifted up that anything that you love equal to me, anything that you love close to me is considered idolatry. That means that you have an idol in your life that you've placed at the same level of God. And God says, I hate idolatry. Because God doesn't want anything in life to be higher than him in your life. Hey, I want you to love your husband with all your might and soul. But if you love your husband more than God, he's an idol. Hey, I want you to love your children and be willing to give your life for them. But if you love them more than God, they're an idol. Hey, I want you to love, your calling and your job and love what you do. But if you love it more than God, you have an idol. I want you to enjoy life and love food and enjoy great food. But if you love it more than God, you have an idol. Hey, I'm glad that you have a girlfriend and that she's captured your heart. I hope that it really works out. But if you love your girlfriend more than God, if she's a priority in your life, then you have an idol. And God says he will not share in his glory. God wants exclusive rights to the top place and position in your life. And so when it comes to our heart, our time, our mind, our worship, God wants number one. And when it comes to our giving, God wants the same thing. God says, hey, I'm glad you give gifts to your children. I want you to. I hope you bought your wife a Valentine's gift. That's great. I hope you give gifts on birthdays. That's awesome. I hope you're generous in giving to people. That is amazing because it flows out of a heart of generosity. But God says, even when it comes to giving, but I want first. I want number one. I don't want to have competition. I want you to give first to me above the first and the best. That's called the first fruits. And so this is what he taught the people of Israel. As soon as the harvest came out in the fields, the people of Israel were taught, you go to the fields, you harvest the best of your crop, you harvest the first of the crop, you bring it before the Lord, you wave it before the priest, before the offering, and you say, God, we give this to you. Now, we're not farmers today, so don't be coming here waving tomatoes at the altar here next tomorrow. Don't come with your tomatoes. But what we do have in our modern day society is we have paychecks. Most of us get a paycheck. If we're working legally, there's tax that's deducted. There's federal tax, state tax, we get a paycheck. The modern day equivalent to bringing our first fruits to God is that whenever you get increase or sources into your possession, that you give God first a portion to him. That you say, God, I got an increase or I got a check, and I give you first a piece of my check to you, showing honor to you, telling you, God, that you are number one in my life. Listen what happens to most of us. Many of us are used to giving God leftovers. That's why I encourage you, if you're going to read the word and have your devotions, do it the first thing in the morning. Because how many of you say, well, I'm going to do it at night? Night comes and you've cleaned up after dinner, washed the dishes, put your kids to bed, watched a little news, and you are so tired. You open up your Bible, and how many of you have done this? You say, I'm so tired, Lord. I know you understand, God. Well, he understands. You're not going to get lightning from heaven. But how about not giving God the leftovers? How about giving God a time when you're wide awake? In the morning, cup of coffee, wide awake. Instead of reading the paper, I read your word, let you speak to me. I'm giving God the best when he can speak to me clearly. I'm not giving God whatever's left over, but I'm giving him the best of what I have. And you see, I think God wants that in every area of our life. God doesn't want the leftovers of what we have in any area of our life. God says, I want the first, the best. I want the priority, and let me bless the rest in your life. Love God with all your heart, and God will increase your capacity to love. Give God the first of your time, and I believe God will increase your capacity to gain time. Give God the first of your attention, and I believe God will give you better and more attention. In other words, whatever you honor God first in, I believe he gives you more to resource the rest of your life. And it's the same with our giving. Give God the first and the best, the first fruits. Go first to God. First to his name, first to his work, you give to God. That's called the first fruits principle in our giving. The other principle that's taught throughout scripture, and I don't have a lot of time to spend on this today, but the other principle that's found is not only the first fruits principle, but it's also found in the Old Testament, before the law, during the law, after the law. It's called the tithe principle. The tithe is simply this. I take a portion of what God has given. The tithe means a tenth. I take a portion of what God has given me. I give it according to my increase, a portion back to God to say, God, you have blessed me, so I give back to you from what you have given me.
0: 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All right, now, continue with more about the principle of giving. Here again is Mark Jobe with the rest of today's lesson.
1: Because how many of you say, well, I'm going to do it at night? Night comes and you've cleaned up after dinner, washed the dishes, put your kids to bed, watched a little news, and you are so tired. You open up your Bible, and how many of you have done this? You say, I'm so tired, Lord. I know you understand, God. Well, he understands. You're not going to get lightning from heaven. But how about not giving God the leftovers? How about giving God a time when you're wide awake? In the morning, cup of coffee, wide awake. Instead of reading the paper, I read your word, let you speak to me. I'm giving God the best. When he can speak to me clearly, I'm not giving God whatever's left over, but I'm giving him the best of what I have. And you see, I think God wants that in every area of our life. God doesn't want the leftovers of what we have in any area of our life. God says, I want the first, the best. I want the priority, and let me bless the rest in your life. Love God with all your heart, and God will increase your capacity to love. Give God the first of your time, and I believe God will increase your capacity to gain time. Give God the first of your attention, and I believe God will give you better and more attention. In other words, whatever you honor God first in, I believe he gives you more to resource the rest of your life. And it's the same with our giving. Give God the first and the best, the first fruits. Go first to God. First to his name, first to his work, you give to God. That's called the first fruits principle in our giving. The other principle that's taught throughout scripture, and I don't have a lot of time to spend on this today, but the other principle that's found is not only the first fruits principle, but it's also found in the Old Testament, before the law, during the law, after the law. It's called the tithe principle. The tithe is simply this. I take a portion of what God has given. The tithe means a tenth. I take a portion of what God has given me. I give it according to my increase, a portion back to God to say, God, you have blessed me, so I give back to you from what you have given me. Now, the majority of people in America don't tithe. The majority of Christians in America don't tithe. The majority of Christians in America give 2.5% of their income to God. That means that out of every $100, we give $2.50. The majority of Christians in America struggle with their finances. The majority of Christians in America struggle with debt. The majority of Christians in America struggle with the same thing that the rest of society struggles with, I believe in part because we have not learned the power of giving. Listen to what it says in Malachi. This has been such a convicting passage over the years for me, because in Malachi, the prophet was challenging a group of people that had lost the favor of God. And he says to them, will a man rob God? Yet you have robbed me. But you say, in what way have we robbed you? In tithes and offerings. You are cursed with a curse, for you have robbed me, even this whole nation. There was a time in the people of Israel's time where God said, I expect you to give the tithe, but you're not giving the tithe, so I count it robbery against me. And because you're robbing me, you're living under a curse in your finances because you're robbing me. I believe the same could be said about our love towards God. God could say, I want you to love me first, but because you're not giving me the first of your love, it's affecting the way your marriage works, or it's affecting the way your relationships work, because give me the first and the best and watch how I fill you up to be able to love more. I believe when we give God the first, that he replenishes so that we have more to give to others. Amen? Some of you are saying, yeah, amen, kind of amen. I read recently that if American Christians actually tithed and gave 10%, that if the believers in America actually did practice the tithe, that we would have $165 billion more to meet needs, feed the poor, start churches, spread the gospel, $165 billion more. Someone broke it down this way. They said we would have $25 billion could relieve global hunger and starvation and deaths from preventable diseases in 5 years. $12 billion could eliminate literacy in 5 years. $15 billion could solve the world's water and sanitation issues, specifically in places where 1 billion people live on less than $1 per day. $1 billion could fully fund all the overseas missions work, and there'd be $100 to $110 billion would still be left over for additional ministry services. Think about that. I believe that one of the greatest challenges of our nation and one of the greatest challenges that we have as people when it comes to finances is understanding the power of giving. I told you this last week when I preached, but 20 some years ago, we decided as a church that we would practice. Now, there's no one in the Bible that it says we have to do this, but we just decided to do it. We decided that we want to give 10% of our whatever comes into this church away to home missions or foreign missions. So 20 some years ago, we decided that we would begin to give away to missions, to start churches, to international missions, 10% that came in. Now, has there always been needs? Oh yeah, drive through our parking lot, there's potholes in it, but guess what? We give away 10%. There'll always be needs in the house. Last year, church-wide, not only Midway, but church-wide, we gave away to missions and starting new churches and international missions close to $400,000. Close to $400,000. Yeah. You say, Pastor, well, couldn't we use it to fix our road? Well, we could. Could we use it to fix potholes in our parking lot? Oh, we could. But I'm going to tell you something. There'll always be potholes to fix. There'll always be a faucet that's running. There'll always be improvement that's made, but never, never should we ever hold back from the power of giving, because the power of giving replenishes what we have so that we can even give more. Let me tell you what one guy, I sat down and I had lunch with a man quite a few years ago, and I'll never forget because he made such an impression when he told me this story. He told me that when he got married, him and his wife decided that they would, every year that they were married, that they would increase their giving 1%. So they started at 10%, and every year that they were married, they increased it 1 more percent. So he was an older guy, very wealthy, prosperous. I said, so how long you been married? He said, I've been married 50 years. I said, so let me do the math here. You mean you give away 60% of your income? He said, yeah, right now. And every year it's 1% more. I'm giving away 60% of my income. And he says, believe me, don't feel sorry for me. I'm living pretty well. He says, I give to get so I can give more. I thought, what a philosophy of life. I want to give so I get so I can bless even more in the name of Jesus. He made that adventure, decided to test God. And I thought, wow. Now I'm not advocating that everybody in this auditorium decide that they give one extra percent a year. But I am saying this, that unless you give, unless you release, I believe that releasing, giving is the trigger that empowers our increase as well. I believe that God is looking throughout the world to see who can entrust with power, who he can entrust with love, who he can entrust with resources. And I believe if he finds someone that he can entrust with resources, that just it all stops with them, then he stops the flow of resources to that person. But when God finds someone that he can give power to, that releases that power to touch, he increases their influence. I believe when God finds someone that releases their love, he keeps loving, pouring down even more love. I believe when God finds someone that is willing to increase their influence and not use it all on themselves, that God gives more influence. And I believe with finances, it works the same way, that when God finds someone that releases their finances and blesses other people, that God says, I found someone I can pour into because I know it will not stop with them. They will release to other people as well. Amen? Let me close with this. Number three, overflow is a result of the sum of choices you make. Overflow is a result of the sum of choices that you make about anything that you have. You want to overflow in an area, then you have to learn to sow seeds in that area. I've taught you this principle before. If you're here today and you have no friends and you're lonely and you say, you know what? I just don't have anybody to talk to. And I'm going to tell you what to do. You need to sow seeds of friendship.

0: about that, that we reap to the measure that we sow. And this is true in every area of life, from friendships to our spiritual maturity, and including our finances as well. I hope that this message has stirred you. I have to say that I have been teaching on the topic of money and finances for many, many years. I've had so many people come up to me and say, when I started listening to you preach on this topic, we were in debt, we were stressed out, we were fighting married couples, but they've told me, we're happy to say that we're debt-free, we're giving, we're saving. It takes discipline, but it's a spiritual matter.
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0: It is coming to an end, and many of you know that I am stepping out of the presidency of Moody on June 30th. 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

0: There are decisions that we make every single day. Some maybe mean a little bit more than others, but we make them nonetheless. And there's one particular decision that you have the opportunity to make right now in this moment that is the greatest decision you will ever make. My name is Wyatt. 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I'm talking about beginning a relationship with Jesus. And maybe you have questions about what that means, what that looks like, how you do that. If you do, we're here with you. I don't want you to walk in this alone or be unequipped or unaware of what's going to take place. Text the word faith to 41224. That's faith to 41224. And we will send you text messages with links to different articles. There will be somebody that you can connect with. You can ask faith questions, all of that and more. It's a big decision, but it really is the best decision that you will ever make. Following Jesus, beginning a relationship with him, becoming a son or a daughter of the living God.
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10: If you're called to be celibate, but if you're not called to be celibate, you're not called to be celibate. 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And certain foods, what does that mean? I mean, in Denver, everybody's like gluten-free, dairy-free, meat-free, everything-free. I mean, there's nothing wrong with choosing a healthy diet. That's good. Nothing wrong with that. There's actually some wisdom in that. What it's talking about is when you mandate and tell people you can't eat that and can't do that, or you're really not that spiritual. You can't drink that, you can't eat that, or you're really not that spiritual. Now, everything that's created by God is for our enjoyment. Marriage is for our enjoyment. God created marriage. If He's called you to be married, it's to enjoy your marriage. You're not less spiritual if you get married. You're not less spiritual if you stay single. Enjoy what God's given you. You're not more spiritual if you abstain from certain foods or you have a certain diet than if you eat those foods. Everything created by God is good. In the garden, what did the enemy try to get Eve to see? That God's denying your goodness, even after God created a perfect world and gave him everything that was beautiful to the eye and all of the fresh tasting fruits and vegetables and everything that he created in a perfect world and said, you can have it all except for this one tree. And what did Satan say? God's not very good because he's holding out the best on you. Was God holding out the best? No, God was protecting them from what would damage them forever. God's never holding out on you. God's good. Every good and perfect gift comes from God. Enjoy God. Enjoy the things that he's given. That's why when we eat, it's important to say grace, not just as a way of saying like we did when I grew up, come Lord Jesus, be our guest and let these gifts to us be blessed. Amen. You know, it's not just a rote prayer, but it's thanking God. Like this food that I have, Lord, you're providing nourishment for my body. Thank you for this. You're the one that provided this. You're the one that gave us this. Lord, thanks for my marriage. Lord, thanks for my kids. Lord, thanks for what you've given me. Thanks for the relationship. They all come from you. Every good and perfect gift comes from you. Certain people think you're more spiritual if you reject things, right? If you live by yourself in a monastery, that you're more spiritual. No, you're not. You're spiritual if you enjoy everything God's given you and you realize it's all from God and it's a gift and you can hold it with an open hand and you're like, thank you, Lord, for everything that I have. And notice what he goes on to say. For it is sanctified by means of the word of God and prayer. That means everything that God shows us in his word that is good, we're to respond in prayer and thank him for. That's what it means. It doesn't mean that you eat like junk food, like I heard a comedian say one time, like he was eating a bag of Cheetos and he prayed about it, hoped it turned into a carrot on the way to his belly. It doesn't mean you do bad things and then pray and God makes them good. It means when God reveals in his word what is good and everything that God's given that is good, it's good. And so enjoy it and take pleasure in it, that God gives us these things so we can delight in them and we can enjoy them and we can have them and we pray and are thankful for them. But there will be those that depart from the faith. I mean, I'm telling you, and it's sobering to tell you this, there will be some who will abandon the faith. You will know people who will leave. Jesus gave a sermon called the Parable of the Soils. It's in several places in the New Testament. I'm just referencing Mark's reference here this morning. And it's really interesting. After Jesus told about these parable of the soils, he talked about seed being sown, and some was on hard soil, some on rocky soil, some on weedy soil, and some on good soil. And he basically said, if it falls in good soil, it always produces a harvest, 30, 60, or even 100-fold. The problem is when it falls on bad soil, it doesn't produce the work. There's no fruit. There's nothing to it. So he says when it falls on hard soil, the enemy comes and snatches it away. But it's really interesting what he says about the rocky soil. He says in verse 16 of Mark chapter 4, in a similar way, the ones on the rocky soil, these are the ones whom seed was sown on the rocky places, who when they hear the word, immediately receive it with joy. So there are some people who

0: of their life. They believed some good facts about Jesus. They believed some good facts about the church. It was a comforting place for them, but they never received the Lord into their life. Right? And you'll see that. You may have already seen that, but there will be a falling away. Jesus even tells in Matthew 24, I'm telling you this beforehand so that you'll know what's going to happen. I'm telling you this before it happens. We looked at the midpoint in the tribulation when the Antichrist arises. There'll be a massive departure from the faith. Because when it's going to cost you your job, when it may cost you your life, there are those who are going to be like, I didn't sign up for that. I'll take the mark. I mean, I've watched it over the last year. By the way, the vaccine's not the mark. It's not. But it's been interesting to watch people in fear do things that go against what they say they were going to do. Right? It's going to happen someday where to be a Christian, you're going to have to refuse something. To be a Christian, you're going to have to say, nope, not doing that. Sorry. Well, there's consequences for that. We'll take them as of the Lord. Right? There will be a departure from the faith. It's coming. It's happening. That's why we need to make certain that our calling and election is sure. Because a departure from the faith always occurs because of a departure from God's word. As somebody who's been called to preach the word, I can listen to somebody who's boring, who loves Jesus and loves the word. I can stomach that. Not my favorite, but I can stomach it. But what I can't handle is somebody with a big personality, perhaps, super winsome, super good storyteller, who is not presenting truth to people. That bothers me at my core. And we see apostasy all throughout the New Testament, don't we? I mean, it's really interesting. On the night that Jesus was betrayed and they're all having supper together, 3 years together, they've spent almost every day together. And Jesus says these words, one of you will betray me. And how do they respond? Is it me? Please tell me it's not me. I don't want it to be. Is it me? I mean, that's how some of you might be feeling today. You know, Pastor Jeff's talking about, have I really received the Lord in my heart? Do I really, really know him? Do I know him? Do I know him? That's a good thing to ask. Judas still wasn't asking that question. That's why Jesus said, the one who dips his bread in the dish with me, he's the one. And Judas Iscariot put it in. He's like, hey, what you're going to do? Go do quickly. The disciples are shocked. They've spent 3 years with Judas Iscariot. He's done everything they've done. He's been there for the feeding of the 5,000. He's been there watching Jesus walk on water. He's been there watching Jesus deliver people from demons. He's been there watching Jesus raise people from the dead. He was sent out to proclaim the gospel. Seemingly, he was able to heal and cast demons out of people, or else everybody would have known it was Judas Iscariot. Because if Jesus said, one of you is going to betray me, the other 11 would be like, Judas. Your miracles never worked. You never healed anybody. I mean, we knew you were... No, that's not what they say. Seemingly, he was looking just like them. Jesus says, you can't tell. The Lord knows those who are his. We can see fruit in people's life from time to time. We can make an assessment, think based on what I'm seeing, they're a believer, but we don't know. Only God knows. That's why individuals must receive Jesus Christ as the Lord of their life. And you serve well when you realize that some will abandon the faith. It's important for you to know that, because you are going to disciple people at some point in time that you will have poured your life into, and they will leave. And every time that happens, it's painful. In 1 John, John says this in 1 John 2:19, they went out from us, but they were not really of us. For if they had been of us, they would have remained with us, but they went out so that it would be shown that they are not of us. I mean, there's coming a time where, I mean, and let me just be clear on this. I'm not talking about people that leave Brave Church and go to another church. That happens for a variety of reasons. That can be okay. I'm talking about people that leave, and they're not just leaving church. They're leaving Jesus. They're leaving. I'm done. It happens all the time. It's the rocky soil. And there will be a massive departure from the Christian faith at some point in the future. And if you're going to serve well, you just need to be aware of that. Not everybody's going to leave. And those who stay, we're going to be tighter than we've ever been.
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1: There will be a massive departure from the Christian faith at some point in the future. And if you're going to serve well, you just need to be aware of that. Not everybody's going to leave. And those who stay, we're going to be tighter than we've ever been. But some will depart. You need to know that. You also serve well with this. You serve well when you guide and protect with biblical instruction. When you guide and protect with biblical instruction. Notice what he says. In pointing these things out to the brethren. In other words, letting people see this. I mean, when you tell people this is what's going to happen, you will be a good servant of Christ Jesus. That's the theme of this section. Being a good servant of Christ Jesus. Serving Jesus well. Serving his church well. Constantly nourished on the words of faith and of the sound doctrine, which is good teaching, which you have been following, but have nothing to do with worldly fables fit only for old women. In other words, it doesn't matter what a good slogan is or a good saying is or what somebody wants to banter about. We looked at myths and genealogies at the beginning of this thing and just getting all this talk about all this stuff that profits nothing. It means guide and protect people with biblical instruction. Nourish yourself on biblical instruction. Prepare yourself for biblical instruction. I'll just tell you, as a pastor, I mean, what's my responsibility? It's to lead and feed and protect God's people. My responsibility is if we're all sheep together and I'm under the under shepherd, it's to move us to greener pastures through good teaching. It's to guide us into all truth. It's to feed us the word of God. It's to protect us from false doctrine. That's what a good pastor does. That's what a good servant of Jesus does. Unfortunately, we've taken the truth and we've turned it into a feeling. And so people will say something like this. Oh, he has a pastor's heart. What's a pastor's heart? Where's that in the New Testament? Where's the pastor's heart? Well, he's really nice. There's a lot of really nice people that are going to hell every single day. It's not about him being nice. It's about him being godly. It's about him being truthful. It's about presenting the word. It's about caring enough to let people eat. I say this from time to time, but I'm going to say it again. I get this question, Pastor Jeff, is it okay to go to a church where we get fed? I mean, I'm at a church right now, not really getting fed. Is it okay to go to a restaurant where they don't serve food? I mean, one of the primary reasons you're here is to get fed. And if you're properly fed the word of God, it will result in greater service. There's nobody that gets this spirit, oh, I'm fed so well, I'm just sitting here all fat. That never happens. Because if the word of God is truly being fed to you, there's always action applied to the word of God. There's always going to be an exercise and a practice of putting into practice what the Lord shows you that you're being fed. That's good teaching. When you're with people, if you want them to grow and you're discipling people, what do you disciple them in? The Bible. In good teaching. You're helping them. You're guiding them. You're leading them into the truth. You're protecting them from false doctrine. You're willing to tell them in love the hard things that nobody else is willing to tell them. Because you can get opinions from anybody to agree with really dumb things that you want to do. Really well-meaning people can tell you that. A good servant will say, I know you've been told this by a lot of people that love you, and I love you too, but here's what Jesus is telling you. And this is uncomfortable for you. I realize it's uncomfortable for you, but it's the truth. And this is what Jesus is holding you accountable to, even if the other 57 people outside say you don't need to do that. It's truth. Guide people into truth. We tend to guide people by their feelings. When they're upset, we tell them, oh, don't worry about it. You're feeling bad. Just keep doing what you want to do. When they're feeling good, oh, just keep doing that. That makes you feel happy. Versus, I don't really think that's what the Lord would have you do. As a matter of fact, I know you feel really good about going that way, but you're actually going the exact opposite way of Jesus. And you claim that you love Jesus. And if you love Jesus, then why aren't you doing what he's saying? Jesus asked his disciples, why do you call me Lord, Lord, and do not do what I say? Why? Don't call me Lord if you're not going to do what I want you to do. Lord means I'm ruler, I'm sovereign, I'm over you. When we come to hear the word of God, we're putting ourselves under the authority of the word of God. I want to put myself under the authority of the word of God. I'm not an authority on the word of God. God's an authority on God's word. Amen? But God's calling us, and if we're going to be good servants, we need to guide and protect people with biblical instruction. It's what God desires for those who he's called to lead in his church. That's why he instructs Timothy in his second letter, in 2 Timothy 4:2, preach the word. Be prepared in season and out of season. Next week you'll see, devote yourself to the public reading of scripture. Let the word of God dwell richly in you. You say, well, why is that such a big deal? Here's why. Because this word is Jesus Christ. Some people separate it. Well, this is the written word. We have to trust what Jesus said. Jesus said, you diligently study the scriptures because you think that in them you have eternal life. Yet these are the very scriptures that testify about me. Yet you refuse to come to me to have life. And 1 John 1:1 says that he is the word of life. Everything in this book is a testimony of Jesus. If you say, well, I don't believe this. I believe this about I believe Jesus. I just don't believe the word. Then you don't believe the Jesus of the word. There's nothing in here that's ever going to change. This is Jesus. This is his living and active word. This is him speaking. This is his character. This is his nature. This is who he is. If you don't like this, you don't like Jesus. Period. End of story. We have too many people that are saying, yeah, I believe most of that. I just don't know if I believe that. And that's cultural and that's this. Yeah, this book was written 2,000 years ago, some longer than that. But if we understand the context to which it's written and you can read, you can understand what the word of God says. That's what he says. Preach the word. When God called prophets, he gave them a mighty calling. And they had a responsibility before God. That's why I tell you all the time, I'm way more scared of God than I am of you. You can post something on Instagram or some social media saying, I don't like Pastor Jeff, and it never feels good, but you can do it. But at the end of the day, if God gives me 5 stars, I'm good with that. I care more about what he says. When Ezekiel was appointed, here's what God says in Ezekiel chapter 3 and verse 17. Son of man, I have appointed you a watchman to the house of Israel. Whenever you hear a word from my mouth, warn them from me. Well, God's given us his word. He's telling Ezekiel, when you hear me tell you something, you better tell Israel. When I say to the wicked, you will surely die, and you do not warn him or speak out to warn the wicked from his wicked way that he may live, that wicked man shall die in his iniquity, but his blood I will require at your hand. In other words, Ezekiel, when I tell you to warn my people and you don't warn them, they're going to die. But when you don't warn them and they die, their blood's on your hands. Yet, if you have warned the wicked, so you've given him the warning and he does not turn from his wickedness or from his wicked way, he shall die in his iniquity, but you've delivered yourself. In other words, if you're going to be a faithful proclaimer of God's word and you tell people the truth and they choose not to respond, that's on them. But woe to you if I tell you to tell them the truth and you withhold it from them. Young men that are going to be future pastors, preach the whole counsel of God and don't apologize for any of it, because God doesn't need a PR agent. He needs heralds of who he is. Amen? The world needs to hear this whole book and what God has to say. He goes on to say, again, when a righteous man turns away from his righteousness and commits iniquity, and I place an obstacle before him, he will die. Since you have not warned him, he shall die in his sin, and his righteous deeds, which he has done, shall not be remembered, but his blood I will require at your hand. However, if you have warned the righteous man that the righteous should not sin, and he does not sin, he shall surely live because he took warning, and you have delivered yourself. What is God saying to people who are proclaiming the word? I'm talking to women who are teaching women. I'm talking to men who are teaching men and a congregation. I'm saying, you better present the whole counsel of God so that people can make their choice based on what God says. We have too many people that shy away from all the truths of God's word for fear that if I present the whole word of God, there's going to be some people that are upset. Friends, we planted this church. Day one, we had 208 people. We grew it to 113 over the course of 8 weeks. And I remember telling my wife before I get to preach certain messages, I'm like, this is going to be a congregational tremor and we don't even have a congregation yet. Because I know that the word of God has an edge to it and it's sharp. I remember calling Kent Shaw after about week 8 And I said, what's happened? We're about half the size we were when we started and we're continuing to shrink. And here was his word to me. I'm like, am I doing something wrong? He said, no. He goes, you continue to preach the word of God and it's not the size of your congregation. It's the people you're going to attract that will come. Amen. And here's what God's done. He's grown his church. I'm excited that God's growing his church. But if by preaching the word, God trimmed his church, I'm excited that God trims his church. I'm just excited that God gets his word out to do whatever he wants to do in God's people. And God will attract who he wants to be here and here. And I can tell you as your pastor, I've told you many times, as long as I'm alive, we're going to preach the word here. It's going to be a regular part of our diet and what we do because that's how we grow in Christ. And we need to realize if we're going to be good servants that some will abandon the faith. But here's the truth. We need to guide and protect with biblical instruction. And here's the reality. If you are well fed, you will serve. Good service is part of your food. It's interesting in John chapter 4, when Jesus was talking to the woman at the well and was walking her through that he was the Messiah, while he had sent his disciples away so that they wouldn't screw up the conversation, they come back and say, Rabbi, eat. You got to eat something. You got to be hungry. Remember what Jesus said in John 4, 32? He goes, I have food to eat that you don't know anything about. In the original, he used double negatives. He was saying to his disciples, I have food to eat of which you do not know nothing. He was watching the Samaritan village come to him and he realized, I don't need to eat because I'm filled up right now because I'm about ready to lead a whole village to Christ. Friends, when you're being fed the word of God correctly, it will translate into the service that God has called you to serve in. There'll be a desire to give more of yourself to God. And it won't be because a pastor or a ministry leader beckons you and says, you have to serve, we need more help. Friends, we always need more help. It'll be a compelling that comes from within that God is overflowing so much into your life. How could I hold back and not give my best to the one who's given everything for me? Amen? That's what he's looking for. Good service requires that. And then we're guiding and we're protecting and we're feeding and we're doing it with biblical instruction. And here's the reality. You can't give away what you don't have. So we're always growing in the word. We're always growing in the word. I remember at seminary, I'd meet some of my professors and I'd do Bible studies with them. And I would think to myself, how do they know so much? Like, I'll never know any of this stuff. Like, how do they know so much? And I would ask them, I'd say, how do you know all this? And some would say, well, I've spent an hour a day for the last 50 years studying God's word. And I'd be like, oh, that probably makes a difference. I know some pastors I talk to and I'm like, what do you do? They go, I spend 5 hours a day in the word. That makes a difference. Right? I mean, how you spend your time and how you grow your appetite and how you feed yourself and how you get fed will translate into service for the Lord. Amen. And then he says this, here's what you need to know as a good servant. You'll also do this. You'll train for the purpose of godliness. You'll train for the purpose of godliness. He said, don't have anything to do with worldly fables or what the world's saying you need to do, but discipline yourself for the purpose of godliness. For bodily discipline is of little profit, but godliness is profitable for all things since it holds the promise for both the present life and also for the life to come.
0: 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That was Pastor Jeff with his message, Consistent Good Service, from the series Kingdom Embassy, showing you how spiritual growth and faithful service require discipline, truth, and daily dependence on Christ. 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
5: Dr. Tony Evans says most people are okay with a God who answers prayers and gives encouragement, but one who makes demands? 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
6: Let me explain something about God's kingdom. It's not a democracy. He's not asking you for your vote. He is not seeking your permission. He is a dictator. He wants to declare what he wants done. Have you as a parent ever declared what you wanted and then your kids wanted to debate it? You said, this is what I want you to do. And they give you back their unrequested opinion in your house that they're not paying for. To say that Jesus is king is to declare that he is the ruler of his kingdom and that he has the last say-so on all subject matters of all subjects who are inside of his kingdom. So when we say Jesus' name is the king, you are declaring that Jesus Christ has final say-so over my decisions.
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3: 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Against such things, there is no law. 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
10: We as parents have an opportunity, a choice to change. We always default to what we know, good or bad. And part of the challenge is, if this is a behavior that is not helpful, it's not healthy, it's just not good parenting for our kids to do what I'm doing down the line when they become parents, I have an opportunity to change that. Change is going to be tough, but you know it's going to produce healthier children.
11: Are you ready to talk to me? My name is Deborah Falada, and I'm a licensed professional counselor, national speaker, and author. The purpose of this podcast is to have on-air, authentic counseling style sessions where we talk about how people are really doing and give my guests and callers an opportunity to talk to me as a licensed professional counselor. Each of these episodes is meant to show you that we are all on the journey of healing mentally, emotionally, spiritually, and relationally together. None of us are immune to the challenges and struggles of life, but we don't have to walk this path alone. I'm so proud and honored to be having these conversations with men and women who are courageously paving the way for open and honest conversations about their personal journey of healing. So if you're ready, let's talk.
12: Today, you'll hear the conclusion of Deborah's conversation with her guests, Ben and Kirsten Watson. As they continue, they will share more about parenting and how it's important to be filled up individually to then pour out into your family, so you can equip and encourage your kids well. Here is Deborah Falada.
13: Someone asked me recently, what is the number one thing that sets people apart in counseling of, okay, this person's going to do all right, or this couple's going to do all right, versus this isn't going to work out? And obviously, that's a hard question, because how do you narrow it down to one thing? But if I had to really boil it down to one thing, it would be ownership. Mm. Can you own your junk? Can you own where you've been wrong? Can you own your mistakes, your struggle, when you've been off, when you've lied, you know, when you've been rude, when you've said, like, can you own it? And honestly, what you're saying is very similar, is you're teaching them ownership by owning what you need to own when you need to own it. Because how are they supposed to learn to say, oh yeah, I did that and I shouldn't have and I'm sorry, versus get defensive, unless we're practicing ownership in front of them and showing them what it looks like, even in marriage? Like, it's easy. I found that it's easy to argue in front of the kids. Like, some couples will say, oh, we never argue in front of the kids. I don't understand how that happens. You know what I mean? Like, how do you time it just right every time? You must have some serious self-control. But it happens. So then ownership of like, hey, I said something really rude to daddy and I shouldn't have had that tone, or I wasn't being, that wasn't kind of me. You know, owning it in front of them. Because sometimes we argue in front of them, then maybe behind closed doors we resolve it, but then they never get to see the resolution, you know? So it's that resolution, the ownership of showing them this is real life and it's hard and we're not perfect. And that's why we need Jesus. And I think what you said, that authenticity, I don't know that there comes anything more valuable than that when it comes to passing our faith, because we want to pass along something that's real and not just polished, like you were saying.
14: Well, then you'll never measure up to polished and perfect. No. And so if I have to be polished and perfect in order for Jesus to love me, accept me, all the things, then I must not ever be worthy. And so that is so disheartening to any believer to think they have to approach the throne that way. And so it's so funny you said that. There was one time we did have an argument in the kitchen, and I feel like I had a moment of like pulling out and seeing that how each of our kids was reacting to how us having a disagreement over probably something super silly.
13: Yeah.
14: But we're still very much in our feelings of like, I am right. And he was saying, I am right. And so when you're able to pull out and view, have a different perspective, it's like we at the dinner table, we were like, okay, so how did you feel in that moment? And just even hearing this difference in how, well, I knew they was going to be fine. But then some were like, I was scared. Like, I don't know. And did y'all make up? Because we didn't see that. And this is what they're telling us.
13: Yeah.
14: So it helps inform, even not that we are never going to have an argument in front of anyone, but it allowed us to lay some foundation of like, hey, daddy and I will disagree again. How we do it, probably we need to be aware, but know this, like no disagreement is going to pull us apart. So let's ease some of these ideas that are floating around in your head. And it's different for each one. So I think Like you said, I think we have an opportunity as parents to really be refined by the Lord through our kids. Because how they view our relationship with Jesus, how they view the Bible, how they view this thing called life when it gets hard, when it's really, really good, they're going to see a lot of those things through how they see us. And so we have an opportunity to be sanctified and be more like Jesus through our marriage, but also through our parenting, if we allow our kids to say what they see and say what they feel. And so I think we have just an awesome opportunity to be more like Jesus through them. But I think we miss that as parents because we say we're allowed to make the mistake and we don't have to because you're a kid.
13: Right.
14: Or we don't have to because I am the adult and you are the child. And so I think we miss out on a lot of what God is molding us into when we don't take that opportunity.
13: I love that. And I really appreciate the fact that you teach your kids and invite them to share how they're feeling, you know, instead of seeing it as a given, like, oh, they'll say what they feel. Not necessarily, unless there's an invitation, unless we show them what that looks like. And that's a huge component of emotional health in families is this is what it looks like, offering mm-hmm. them space and invitation, modeling it. Like you were saying, daddy feels nervous about this or mommy's stressed out about that. Not emotional dumping, but emotional sharing so that they can learn what it looks like to do this well and for them to also start to mimic that. Modeling is one of the number one ways that we parent, right? Kids watch and they learn. They often do what's familiar, even if that's not necessarily healthy. So right. It's like these are the moments that we're kind of teaching them what's familiar and what it looks like to take ownership, to express their feelings, to see how they're all connected and how their actions affect the person next to them. And I mean, literally, you guys, this is an incredible ministry right here, what you've got going on. The Watson family is an incredible ministry.
10: Yeah, I think, you know, the modeling piece is really important. But it's also important that as parents, we are willing to change our model.
13: Yeah.
10: Because, you know, being the parent, the provider, you know, the one who's in authority, all that type of stuff, like we are models of our parents in many ways.
13: Right.
10: And each set of parents messes stuff up. There have been no perfect parents all the way back to Adam and Eve. And so you look at your parents and you say, oh, that was healthy. That probably wasn't. I see myself doing the same thing. We as parents have an opportunity, a choice to change.
13: Yeah.
10: Change is difficult.
13: Mm-hmm.
10: And so part of my challenge in parenting has been we always default to what we know, good or bad. And part of the challenge is, if this is a behavior, a model that is not helpful, it's not healthy, it's not Christ-like, it's just not good parenting for our kids to do what I'm doing down the line when they become parents, I have an opportunity to change that. Now, change is going to be tough for me. Things are ingrained. You learn things from your parents. You may feel, if you're changing something from what you saw, that you're inherently saying that your parent was wrong in what they did modeling for you. And that's something that sometimes you got to struggle with, even if cognitively you understand that that wasn't a very healthy thing that they did. And so I think that the modeling piece, the part of parenting, something else that I've learned is, man, there's sometimes where you got to do something different mm-hmm. than what you saw. And it may feel uncomfortable for you to do because it's just not what you know, but you know it's going to produce healthier children on the back end. And so as a parent, you decide to take that detour, call an audible, so to speak, and kind of change your model.
13: People are always asking me, where do I find a good counselor? 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
13: We talk about how much it's a discipleship thing. We're discipling these kids and ministering to them, but then also realizing how God is using the parenting process to refine and heal us and call us higher and make us holier. And oftentimes we have to, I've seen some childhood wounds come out in two places. Number one, first and foremost, in marriage. Marriage is a mirror to your childhood wounds. But number two, parenting. Parenting can also be a mirror to some of that wounding. But mirrors are just a reflection. They're not causing anything. They are just mirroring what's there. And then it's up to me to say, okay, God, what do you need me to tweak? What do you need me to shift and change and heal so that I can do this better? And like you said, Ben, oftentimes God is calling us to look back and heal and deal in order to be able to give our kids the future that we want for them. And we don't look back to shame our parents or our grandparents or the generations before us. Because like you said, there's no perfect parents. We look back so that we can change the generations that are coming after us. And that is a privilege, a unique privilege and a responsibility that God has given us of breaking curses and inviting blessings. You know, when the Bible talks about curse, generations will be cursed, you know, thousands of generations or blessed for thousands of generations. I don't think it's some hocus pocus magic thing. I think it's exactly what we're talking about here. Patterns that are being passed down. And then we have the responsibility to say, I'm changing that one. I'm going to do this differently. I'm aligning that one with the work of the Holy Spirit, even though it is not my natural bent or personality or whatever. And that in and of itself is just evidence of how the parenting journey can bring you into deeper levels of healing.
14: I think it's just a beautiful opportunity for all of us. Through marriage and through parenting, I think there's a reason that God gives us order. Like our relationship with Him is the first and most important relationship. A far second is our marriage relationship. And then from there, it's our family. It's when we get out of order that we lose out on the invitation for healing and freedom and walking in the Spirit and the fruit of the Spirit. It's like if we can stay in order, I always think when I'm out of order is when I feel like there's chaos around me. And then I look back and I'm like, okay, how's my time with the Lord? How's my time with my husband? Because if we haven't had some time for us to really connect about things outside of our family, like our dreams, our hopes, our desires, our fears, it's out of order. And so we as parents have an opportunity to remember our kids are important. We are sharpening them to send them out into the world. Absolutely. But my relationship with Benjamin has to also be more of a priority. I mean, we're not talking about when they're infants, clearly, you know, like keep this in perspective. But the idea is that our relationship is an outpouring
13: right.
14: of how we parent. And when things are going well here between the two of us, how we parent has an opportunity to be, you know, super powerful because of how our relationship is and how our relationship looks as an example or an outpouring of our personal relationship with the Lord.
13: Right.
14: And so it's like, keep these things in order. It's like the overflow.
13: Absolutely. Okay. Final question for you guys. And it's along this theme of pouring out of our overflow. We do have to be filled in order to be good parents. I mean, when you think about the moments that you struggle the most, it's when you are completely empty. At the end of the day, in the middle of the day, whatever it is, those moments of complete and utter depletion. And then you find yourself parenting from a place that you're like, what is coming out of me? The junk at the bottom of the barrel is what's coming out of you. And so we have to be filled in order to pour out. I want to hear what fills each of you up. I think sometimes as parents, we can feel a little guilty about getting filled. You know, even if it's time with Jesus, even if it's, you know, I need to go spend some time with life-giving friends or set some boundaries or do something I enjoy. What does that look like for you? And how can you or are you prioritizing your own filling during this season of high pouring out?
10: There's this thing called life plan that Kirsten does. And she's actually a life plan guy.
14: Thanks.
10: She does stuff. But I went through the process too a little while ago, and I'm still trying to figure some things out. But part of it, the reason why I bring it up, because part of it talks about kind of this replenishment cycle.
13: Yeah.
10: The idea that, you know, you get replenished daily, weekly, monthly, so that you can be, you can have the overflow. And that replenishment is, you know, in a few areas, it's spiritual, it's physical, it's emotional, relational, all those types of things. And so I do realize that even on a practical level for me, I've been working out my entire life that I can remember. You know, always been an athlete. I retired 5 years ago, 6 years ago almost from the NFL. But like working out or doing something physical a few times a week is like part of my need to feel like myself.
13: Yeah.
10: Like to have that time to work on my body, to be alone, to think, to sweat, all as weird as it may sound, like that helps me later on in the day as a parent and as a husband if I've checked that box. As people, we shouldn't feel bad about that.
13: Right.
10: Like God created us with a bunch of different needs and desires. Like another need that we have, I think we parent better, I parent better, is when we have time together. That time is physical intimacy, it's emotional intimacy, it's a date night a week, it's whatever, but there has to be that time.
14: Something to look forward to.
10: Exactly.
13: Yeah, for
10: the kids. And so, you know, and then even, you know, reading through the word, like we kind of do our, you know, read through the word every year. We do our different Bible studies, stuff like that. But having that time, if I can check that box too, I'm like, boom, all these things, I'm ready. Like I'm ready to tackle when the kids come home and the car just gets super loud.
14: Oh my gosh, it's so loud, like, in our car.
10: Like, why are y'all talking so loudly in my ear? But my emotions are at a place where I can handle it because I've done it. When I neglect those things because preparing to go on TV or I got to go speak somewhere or I'm in school and all those other things, and I kind of push those replenishment things to the side thinking that I'm Superman, then I'm more short with Kirsten. I'm more short with the kids. Like everything becomes more of a struggle.
14: Yeah, I think I'll say from the mom perspective, the guiltiness does come in. It's like, I could be doing this, but I'm going to take time for myself. This feels like I shouldn't be doing it. Or I think I got to a point where I was like, I don't even know what I like.
13: Yeah, right. Because you're like, you're doing what everybody else wants and needs.
14: Yeah. And then you do the things that the world says, okay, well, go get a massage. Right. And you do that. And the whole time you're like,
10: I could be doing this.
13: Yeah. And maybe that doesn't even fill you up at the end of the day.
14: Not even my thing. It's not even. So I think for the mom side, I think it's important for you to like really go and think about like what gives me energy, and it may not even be a spa thing. Like for me, I found out I really like puzzles, like really hard puzzles.
10: Yeah.
14: I just realized, I mean, I think I've always liked, I mean, when's the last time I had time to do 1,000? Never. But now that the kids are a little older, I'm like, I don't want anyone to help me. Don't come in here. They'll come in like,
13: this isn't connecting time. This is different.
14: I put it in my room. I want to do my edge. I have a, and it actually, it's crazy.
10: We walked in, she like had a whole puzzle. I was like, babe,
14: yeah.
10: A puzzle? I ain't seen a puzzle.
14: I know. It's crazy.
10: They still make puzzles?
14: They do. And I just found this out. So my encouragement is that it may be something that seems like to someone else, like that is stressful for me. It's like, this is not about you. Find your thing that gives you like just some peace that gives you energy in a way that nothing else will. And I think if we can make for the, on the woman's side and it not be connected to somebody else. So, I mean, I love him. Let me tell you, I love him, but I really like him.
10: Most of the time.
14: And if we're about to go on a date to eat, obviously, or whatever, like I can't wait. But I also think there are ways that God has wired me for just him as well. And so, and those have to be replenished by myself with the Lord in my own space. And I think we are just learning that in our 40s and 7 kids, how important it is.
13: Yeah.
14: And so for anyone who's listening, if you don't have the thing yet, or you really don't get excited about a spa or a pedicure or what these things are supposed to give, make you relax, it may be something else, but find it. It may be an instrument. It may be knitting, you know, whatever it is, it's just for you. Time for you to, I would just say, go find it if you don't have it yet, and don't listen to anyone else on what it needs to be. Like, you are wired in a particular way to do a particular thing, and you'll find so much joy in it.
13: I love that. You know, I would say I have probably the past few years radically changed so many things in my life because of a book that I wrote called Soul Care that was really zooming in on the life of Jesus, because high levels of pouring out, which is what he did, required high levels of filling. And even Jesus practiced, I observed these six rhythms that he practiced to stay filled. And it was like mind-blowing, like Jesus himself, he's fully God, yet fully man, and he chooses to honor his capacity. As an example, he's modeling to us, this is how you honor your capacity. And yeah. If Jesus had to honor his capacity, like you said, Ben, who are we to think we're Superman? And then when we start to live that way, you start to realize, wow, I mean, I'm not amazing when I'm empty. Like, this is not good. And so I love, it goes right in line with your life plan and just your themes that you're discovering and helping other people to learn. This stuff is so crucial. So crucial. So I commend you guys for being on that journey. And I just love, honestly, I can just tell if me and you and my husband, we all went out to eat.
14: There you go.
13: We would have so much fun together.
14: Yes, I love it.
13: You guys are just great people. And it seems like you have such a beautiful family. And I'm just so grateful for the words, the authenticity, but also the wisdom that God has given you. And I just pray that the Lord would continue to equip you, to fill you with his spirit, to fill you up in every way, to reveal to you the patterns that need to be broken, to protect you and your children, their hearts, to help you do that deep surgery work over the next coming years before you begin launching them into this world, that the Lord would just give you a new perspective of his anointing on this ministry that he has given you in these seven little Watsons.
14: Well, thank you. We will take all of that for sure.
15: We sure will. Yeah. and we do receive that from you. We also, you know, cover the prayers of people that are listening and watching. And, you know, because I think every parent goes through multiple parenting stages.
13: Yeah. And
15: each stage is new. Like, we're in a stage of parenting now that we've never been before.
13: Exactly. So for people who are interested in you guys and are just inspired and just wanting to learn more about the two of you and your family and your ministry, what would be the best way for people to connect with you?
14: Website, thewatson7.com. We are both on Instagram. What is that? _ Kirsten Watson _. And then you're...
15: Yeah, I'm on the channels.
14: You're on all the things.
15: Yeah, all the channels.
14: But I mean, really, I think the encouragement for parents, the thing I always leave is that you can do it. If we believe that the God of the universe knew you before you were even born, he knew who your kids were going to be. He knew that you were the person for the job. The idea is that you are equipped uniquely and specifically for your people.
13: Amen. Thank you guys for joining me.
14: Yes, thanks for having
15: us. Thank you.
13: If you want to go deeper with getting healthy and making healthy relationships, go do a deep dive. 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I'm Deborah Faleta, and it was so great being together again today. 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
16: 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My name is Wyatt. Thank you for tuning in. Okay, if you're like me, you get a little anxious, and that's okay. We don't know what tomorrow is going to bring, what's to come, but take a moment and be encouraged by what it says in the book of Philippians. If we turn there to chapter 4, starting in verse 6, it says this: "Do not be anxious about anything, but in everything, by prayer and supplication, with thanksgiving, let your requests be made known to God. And the peace of God, which surpasses all understanding, will guard your hearts and your minds in Christ Jesus." There's a lot of truth. There's a lot of promise in those verses right there, friend. Always cling to that. Remember that. Though we don't know what's going to happen tomorrow, 10 minutes from now, we do know that God loves us. He is with us. And when we take things to him in prayer, when we are there with him in communion, talking to him, there's mighty, mighty wonderful things that come and happen with that.
17: I heard a pastor recently describe how spiritual growth doesn't happen overnight. It happens because of the daily, deliberate choices we make. 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
20: 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She's experienced huge freedom from shame. 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Her eyes are more sparkly, her laughter comes more easily, and the Spirit of God flows through her more powerfully. Shame is often the very thing the enemy uses to keep us from each other. Think about that for just a second. Shame's desire is to keep you from the abundant life God has for you, including intimacy with others. 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For more tips, go to danagresh.com.
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25: And I would come to find out, you know, I got called on the bus coming home from work one day that my brother had been shot. And in my head, I was thinking, oh my goodness, you know, pizza delivery boy, mm-hmm. what happened?
0: Sure.
25: Who killed my brother? I was devastated on the bus, and the Holy Spirit just kept me, held me until I could get in a car and drive home and find out what happened. But I would learn it would be my sister-in-law that, shot him.
0: Mm-hmm.
25: And she would turn around and shoot somebody else 24 hours later.
1: Paul's guest today is Kim Yeniman, with a story of homicide, family, forgiveness, and restoration, all rolled into one transformative story. Welcome to Life Support.
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16: Hey, it's great to have you here on Life Support. What we like to do on this show is tell stories. We love to hear about what God is doing and how Jesus is redemptive and how there's always hope. And we have a story like that to share with you today. Kim Yeniman is here. She's got quite a story, and I think you'll really, really be touched by what she has to say. Thanks a lot for being here.
25: You're welcome.
16: It's great to have you. All right, so this isn't one of those stories where you wouldn't call it sunny side up, but it ended in an amazing way. Yeah. So why don't you begin by just take us back. What exactly were the events that kind of led to this? And if you can recount some of that and get us caught up to date, that'd be great.
25: Mm-hmm. Be happy to. So just thinking about my brother, you know, I didn't grow up in the church, for one thing. I had kind of hardships growing up, and it would be my grandma that would bring me to Jesus. But we just had a regular life, you know, just living in the struggles. But I had a younger brother, James Kelly, and he was the only boy, and he fell off the beaten path for a while, but I was always there for him. I was, you know, a lot older than him. And he got married and had a son and a daughter. We loved his wife. She came into the family. And it was just a regular life, if you will. But then, you know, they had a rocky marriage. And I would come to find out, you know, I got called on the bus coming home from work one day that my brother had been shot. And in my head, I was thinking, oh my goodness, you know, pizza delivery boy, mm-hmm. what happened? Who
16: sure.
25: killed my brother? I was devastated on the bus, and the Holy Spirit just kept me, held me until I could get in a car and drive home and find out what happened. But I would learn it would be my sister-in-law that shot him.
16: Mm-hmm.
25: And she would turn around and shoot somebody else 24 hours later. So she actually murdered two people, my brother and the man that she left my brother for.
16: Wow. So how long had they been married at this point?
25: I would say 10 years. They were together about 15.
16: Mm.
25: Didn't get married until after one was born, but they were married and then separated prior to her killing him, but still remained in a relationship.
16: Yeah.
25: So
16: I can only imagine you're driving along, you're in public, and then you get news like that. And that, you know, what I found in this whole murder thing is that people can relate to, like, you know, I had a relative die of cancer, or, you know, we lost somebody in a car accident. Mm-hmm. And it's, you know, it's tragic. There's no good thing either way. But the moment you say the word murder, mm-hmm. like, everybody clams up. Because nobody knows what to say to that.
25: Yeah.
16: So what was it like to receive that news and have to sort of muscle your way, I guess, till you could start to deal with it?
25: That's a good question, because the minute I heard on the bus, you have, you know, 150 people on the bus with you. So the first thought was, Lord Jesus, and be with me right now. I didn't want to freak out on the bus. I was in shock. And the kind of shock is just, you're so numb. You just don't even know. It's like it's not real. It's a dream, and you're waiting to wake up.
16: Mm-hmm.
25: But when you get the call then from the detective, and you know you have to keep marching, I'm like, this is real.
16: Mm-hmm.
25: And that was the first time in my life that I really called on Holy Spirit. I, again, probably been walking with the Lord for about 10 years before that. So I knew enough, but no tragedy had hit my heart yet.
16: Mm-hmm.
25: And so I think it's, you know, the reality of something so painful, and what do you do with it? I did not know.
16: Right, right. And was this totally out of character?
0: for your sister-in-law?
25: Totally.
0: Like, just came out of nowhere?
25: It came out of nowhere. I knew they were struggling like anybody else with bad marriages. But in all the years, she took care of my kids. She actually watched my mom when she was in her Alzheimer phase. Mm-hmm. And just a good-hearted woman. We loved her.
0: Wow. All right, so what happened next? So you got the news, and then what happened?
25: So then we work with the authorities. She's on the lam, if you will, you know, until they find her. Mm-hmm. Actually, what's really funny is I told the detective I was very worried about my sister-in-law. Somebody killed my brother, came into the apartment, mm-hmm. shot him in the head while he was sleeping, and I thought she would be hurt. And so, ironically,

0: you never imagined. How did God enter into the picture at this point? How did you start experiencing him differently as you tried to process all of this?
1: No, that's a good question. I think he was really with me when I knew I had to go on trial and be on trial. So I had gone in, unfortunately, have to go in and clean my brother's place, and the yellow tape is there, and it's a very horrible place to be in right now. It's terrible. Mm-hmm. But I had found evidence that they hadn't found, coincidentally, of some things, and so they had me on trial because of the evidence that I found against my sister-in-law. So who would have thought?
0: Yeah.
1: You know, I just go in to clean and I find mm-hmm. it. And so I was part of the trial, and that's when I felt God was really with me, because she's sitting there and jury is there and I'm stating my testimony while I'm looking at her. And I could just, in my heart, I thought, no, I'm just going to keep going. I'm going to keep talking about it, and hopefully justice will be served. I felt confident that justice would be served. I just felt this peace.
0: Yeah. Yeah, I remember being in a courtroom, and I remember I felt like I was having like an out-of-body experience.
1: Yes.
0: Like I was watching this, and I knew it was real, but then I wasn't really believing this could actually be happening.
1: Like a dream.
0: Like a dream.
1: Yeah.
0: And unfortunately, you never really wake up. You learn how to cope, but you never wake up from it.
1: Right.
0: How did it feel in your heart, looking at her? Like, what were you feeling about her at that point?
1: Well, you know, it's funny, because I thought I would go in there and just give her the dirty looks mm-hmm. and really speak from my heart, but that's not what God had in mind. I just spoke the truth, and I just was hurt. I was so broken. She never looked up, and so I was angry about that. I wanted her to look up and see me. When I walked by her, when I got off the bench, she still didn't look up, so... again, I just felt like nothing's happening. You know, I mm-hmm. just really want her to feel my pain.
0: Yeah.
1: That's what I wanted.
0: Yeah, there's an isolating part of that where you're carrying so much pain
1: mm-hmm.
0: that you feel like no one else could ever understand,
1: no.
0: right?
1: No.
0: And you wanted her to feel part of that.
1: I did. And I was hoping in my victim statement at that point that she would too,
0: mm-hmm.
1: you know?
0: Yeah. And for those of you that... haven't experienced this, and we hope you never do, you have an opportunity to read a victim impact statement,
1: mm-hmm.
0: and which is really a gift, because you do have an opportunity to express yourself. You also have an opportunity to sprinkle the gospel in there. And
1: mm-hmm.
0: But it's also a really surreal, hard thing to do, because you're really kind of pouring your soul out, and you're reading something that you've written, and now it's really real.
1: Yeah.
0: When you're reading it, right?
1: Yeah, yeah, it is. I mean, you know, I thought I would be so brave. I'm going to go up there. I've got Holy
0: yeah.
1: Spirit. I'm righteous. And that's not the experience when you're up there reading it from your
0: right,
1: heart.
0: Right, right. The Holy Spirit's there, but you're still experiencing all of the feelings that God gave us to experience. So you didn't make eye contact with her. I assume you walked out of the courtroom. And then what happened?
1: Then we wait, and on that very day of that trial, her mom died, and she wanted to meet with the juries, and she just said, I'm guilty. She admitted to the crimes, both of them, and just that was the moment. And, you know, it's so surreal, because you're like, it's over,
0: mm-hmm.
1: and now she's going to go. And so I just knew she was going away. And I wanted to just focus on something else. It was just like I was moving forward to the next phase in my life.
0: Right. So you could put that behind you.
1: Yes.
0: And then what did you do? Like, what did you do with your life at that point? Were you able to kind of pick up where you left off?
1: I did. I had younger daughters, and we just did life. I had a career, and the daughters, one of them was a God's daughter of my brother, so she would venture into some serious strongholds due to this. And so mm-hmm. now my attention's turned to trying to help my daughter mm-hmm. get through this. And so life would just go on. We'd go through some significant trials with that. But we made it, and I continued to work and get a granddaughter out of the deal and just do life, but always feeling heavy, mm-hmm. the heaviness at the holidays or the birthdays. Mm-hmm. Couldn't stop thinking about my brother
0: mm-hmm.
1: and just thought, this sadness is going to be something I guess I just carry till I die. That's just the burden I'll have. I'll be so sad.
0: Mm-hmm.
1: And so it wasn't anger at all, just very a sad, sad thing.
0: Mm-hmm. Yeah. I think that people from the outside, you know, we see this all the time on TV. You know, these families are interviewed by the media, and, you know, one of their

0: or family members that's just been killed or something, and they don't understand the long-term ripple effect of that, how it affects kids, how it affects, I mean, I understand what you're saying. There's things that happen that you just kind of have to, you know, kind of go back and back up the truck and go like, okay, why is my child doing this? Well, okay, look what they just experienced, you know. And the other thing, too, is you may relate to this, is when people say, well, that person's stuck, or that person should get over this, or that person needs to move on. And I'm going like, yeah, no. Like, everybody processes it differently and at different speeds, right? And there's not one way to do it. You just have to work through it.
1: You do. And for me, it was trusting that God would get me through whatever this was. I had to learn that the timing of that would be quite a long time. I was naive in thinking that I sat there in the court and forgave her, and everything should just be wonderful. And, you know, it wasn't that way.
0: Yeah. So when did this whole thing re-enter your life?
1: Well, I started at River Valley and started into some small groups, did Alpha, and was just really going deep into the Lord. I had prayed to the Lord one day, break my heart for the brokenhearted. I really, really, I mean, I felt that. I studied gifts of the Holy Spirit, and God had me just on a journey of going so deep and dwelling with Him, to be honest with you, that when I prayed that prayer, I was just praying it because I'd heard some hardships of other people. And I kind of had an inkling to go into the prisons, but I never did anything. Just had felt that. And little did I know that when I prayed that prayer, my goodness, my heart really started breaking for so much brokenness. And I wanted to do something.
0: So what did you do?
1: So meeting my friend Carol, she says she's in prison ministry. And I'm like, this is it. God's opening the door for me to go into prison ministry. I'm going to go start helping people, not even thinking about my sister-in-law.
0: Right.
1: It was the act of going in, and I joined prison ministry to give as a donator. So I do that and I pray. But little did I know that she would say, oh, I know your sister-in-law. And did you know she's leading Bible study in prison? And I was just shocked.
0: Wow.
2: Paul will be back with his guest in just a moment. If you're looking for more stories like Kim's about life transformation, log on to lifesupportresources.org. 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And now back to Pastor Paul.
1: God had me just on a journey of going so deep and dwelling with Him, to be honest with you, that when I prayed that prayer, I was just praying it because I'd heard some hardships of other people. And I kind of had an inkling to go into the prisons, but I never did anything. Just had felt that. And little did I know that when I prayed that prayer, my goodness, my heart really started breaking for so much brokenness. And I wanted to do something.
0: So what did you do?
1: So meeting my friend Carol, she says she's in prison ministry, and I'm like, this is it. God's opening the door for me to go into prison ministry. I'm going to go start helping people, not even thinking about my sister-in-law.
0: Right.
1: It was the act of going in, and I joined prison ministry to give as a donator, so I do that and I pray. But little did I know that she would say, oh, I know your sister-in-law, and did you know she's leading Bible study in prison? And I was just shocked.
0: Wow. It's kind of like good news, but not good news, right?
1: Because
0: now you had to relive the whole thing.
1: I did.
0: So what was that like?
1: I prayed on it, and she told me all the good things. I got it. And honestly, I didn't feel bad about that. I thought I'd be envious or jealous or mad, but I didn't. I was like, huh. And it stirred so much in me that I thought, I felt like Holy Spirit was saying, you need to go see my good works. You need to go see. And it was for God, not me, not my sister-in-law, I would come to find out. It was a gift I would give her, and He would give me.
0: Right.
1: And seeing His redemption up close and personal.
0: Right. What was it like driving there?
1: I heard in my spirit so much. So I'd never been out to Shakopee, and I just heard in my spirit, you got to get off on the next exit. So every time I would hear, get off on the next exit, just go back, I had shared what I was going to do with some family members who thought I was betraying my brother by doing this. So I felt bad. I felt like I was betraying them now. But I kept going, and I missed church that day to go. So then I was getting guilt feelings for that, like, I should have went to church. This is silly. What are you doing? So I got into my head.
0: The enemy's pummeling you.
1: I really got into my head bad.
0: Yeah. Yeah. But you made it.
1: I made it. I checked in, and then there was a wait. There was like an hour wait. Mm. And that whole hour, I heard, run. No one's going to see you. Just get up and go. Mm-hmm. Sweating, just like hearing all this stuff. But I didn't go. I just sat there.
0: And then you met at a table, or was it behind glass, or how did they do it there?
1: It was not behind glass. I walked through the corridor, and the guard had said, you can touch for 30 seconds if you want to, but you sit close together front and center in two chairs. And so, but when I walked in there, there were other people, and I saw my sister-in-law, and instantly my heart, I felt like Jesus was in me. Mm-hmm. I was feeling so bad for her. Mm-hmm. I was like, oh my gosh, I just feel so bad for her. And we hugged. We both cried. She wouldn't let go of me. And then we had to go get separated and sit.
0: Mm-hmm. And then you were able to pursue that relationship then?
1: Yes. We talked about why I was there, and she was so grateful. And we talked about her Bible study. I shared about the family. We only had an hour, and I wished I could have had another hour. I could have went two, but I only chose one because I didn't know.
0: Yeah.
1: And we just, in an hour, talked so much more about God and faith and forgiveness and our children, and how much she was in such a dark place. It was her chance to share with me mm-hmm. how bad she was mm-hmm. back then.
0: Yeah.
1: And she apologized.
0: See, that's important, too. Mm-hmm. And so then you were able to pursue that relationship even further after that first meeting?
1: Yes. And so I haven't seen her for about 6 months, mm-hmm. but we were able to reconciliate formally. And mm-hmm. just, you know, it's hard to have a relationship with someone in prison when you can't go see them every day. But her daughter, which is my niece and my brother's daughter, is getting married. So we're focused on that. She just had a baby. Mm-hmm. We're focusing on that. So I'm pouring all my love into her daughter, who can be out here.
0: So did you feel then that there was a huge weight lifted off of you?
1: I did. So driving home from that, mm-hmm. I felt like I was on cloud nine. Mm-hmm. I felt talking to the Lord all the way. Like I really, truly knew then that I had not forgiven her the way that God wanted to, because he was trying to heal my heart. You know, forgiveness isn't an emotion. It's an obedience to free you mm-hmm. From all of that. So I could see what the Holy Spirit was doing, and I felt really strongly that he was showing me the gift of what he can do with prison, and that she could leave an impact on people that were in prison.
0: Yeah.
1: So I will tell you, I had a call from somebody who was in prison with her for a short period of time. And, you know, I connected with that person to tell the story, and that person's doing much better now. So it's interesting how it all trickles down.
0: Yeah, yeah. God has a way of doing that.
1: Yeah.
0: What did you learn about God through this experience?
1: Well, for one thing, he's there. He's real. He sees it all. I have goosebumps just talking about how much he's so with me through Holy Spirit, and that he's patient, long-suffering, that love should be at the center of everything. I've had to learn all of that, you know, growing up, not growing up in the church. Mm-hmm. I would learn all this through hardship.
0: Yeah, and trial's hard, but it's also a teacher. Mm-hmm. You learn a lot about God when you're going through a trial.
1: Yes.
0: Any kind of trial.
1: Yeah.
0: Yeah.
1: And I could speak to it to others who's still couldn't understand. I have family members who are not walking with the Lord, and they still don't understand. So I'm just trying to be the light to see, you know, if you can see my hurt and where I'm at with this, and that I do love Jesus and he can heal us.
0: Yeah.
1: That's the most important thing.
0: Well, at the end of the day, he's the one that knows you.
1: Totally.
0: Inside and out. You're fully known by him. No one's going to really understand the pain that you went through. I mean, mm-hmm. you and I have some similarities, but I don't understand your pain. But God does. Mm-hmm. He gets it. What would you say to someone right now who's really struggling to forgive someone?
1: I would hope that they know Jesus, first and foremost, because I think it's hard to do any of that without knowing him. Mm-hmm. And so one thing I try to do, and I do have people, is that, you know, you are so loved, but you just don't know. It's a love issue. And if you could just understand, it starts with love, mm-hmm. and it always stems from some brokenness way back in the day or something in them. So I share my story and just try to talk about how it frees you. It really does free you. It isn't for you, you know, to write a book about how great it is. It is really to free your soul, and then he can use you more. And while I stayed stuck in all of that, I'm not doing any of the will of the Lord at all.
0: Right.
1: Because I'm so stuck in my head and my heart.
0: Yeah, a lot of people ask me, you know, well, do I need to forgive someone who hasn't asked for forgiveness? And I always stop and just go like, well, let's look at this logically. What good does it do for you to hold on to that? The person they don't care if you're holding on to it. What good does it do?
1: Mm-hmm.
0: And then I'll kind of say, well, yeah, we should work toward forgiveness. We were forgiven when Christ went to the cross while we were yet sinners. We hadn't had a chance to say we're sorry, and he died for our sins. So forgiveness is a powerful thing.
1: Yeah.
0: And I'm guessing when you offered that to her, that was life-changing for her as well.
1: Yes, and she said that. You know, she'll stay there forever. And she knows that that's where her life is, but she's going to do the will of the Lord while she's in prison. And there are people who only stay a short while. So hopefully that seed carries on when they leave. And that what we can do for the Lord is just amazing, you know, and that's what it all comes down to. That was exactly it. He died for us, suffered for us, and he came for us sinners. He didn't come for the put together, got it all together people.
0: Yeah.
1: So I'm really grateful that he did that for me and that I can be part of his kingdom. And he showed me that she's going to be part of that kingdom. And I will tell you, my brother loved Jesus. And so he'll be so grateful when he sees her in the kingdom. And that's what it's all about.
0: Yeah, he probably would have wanted this.
1: Yes. Oh, yes.
0: For sure.
1: I thought I was doing all the right things for him at that victim statement in trial, but it was formal. It wasn't holy or any of that.
0: Well, it's a process. Yeah. I mean, forgiveness is a process. It doesn't happen overnight. You learn to forgive. You make that decision, and then you learn what it looks like. It's like you run into hurdles and you have to hop over it, and you know, that kind of thing. And I think what you did was very brave, and I think that it's going to have eternal consequences, because all those women that come through and visit with her are going to be touched by what you did.
1: Yeah.
0: So I think that's pretty cool.
1: Yeah, that's what I felt like the biggest gift that I got from the Lord was to show me that up close and personal. I always tell people, you just have no idea what he's going to do in your life until you ask him, and he's going to lead you to it.
0: Yeah, obedience is powerful, and if you do pray that the Lord would help you be sharpened and become more obedient, then he'll do it, and sometimes it's not the way you would choose, but he does it. And he doesn't forsake us in the process.
1: I had somebody tell me, you are just so at peace always. Like, is this just you're just so calm? And I'm like, it's the Holy Spirit. It's Jesus. And somebody, you know, I'm just saying it's Jesus, because it is.
0: Mm-hmm. Yeah.
1: It is.
0: Yeah, that's a great testimony. Kim, thanks for sharing that with us.
1: You're welcome.
0: I appreciate
1: I'm so
0: it very much.
1: You.
0: Yeah, if you're wondering right now if you should forgive someone, I think, you know, as Kim said, make sure, number one, that you know who Jesus is. He's the Savior of the world. He's pursuing you. He wants to forgive your sins and free you from the bondage of sin and the wrath of God against sin. But you also have an opportunity to offer forgiveness to someone else that could actually change their life too. And the other thing I would say is, if you're listening and you're thinking that God could never forgive me for what I've done, God could never forgive this or that, we just talked about a woman who killed two people who received forgiveness and is now changing other people's lives. So yes, he can forgive you. All you need to do is ask. We're so thankful for our sponsors that help us out here. FaithRadio.com is where our podcast lives. 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
3: 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Speaking of which, I'm going to give you some encouragement so that you can go about your day tomorrow, this week, knowing that you've got this, that God is with you, that you can be a perfect light for him. Let's turn to Philippians chapter 2, verses 3 and 4. Do nothing from selfish ambition or conceit, but in humility count others more significant than yourselves. Let each of you look not only to his own interests, but also to the interests of others. Look for somebody to help this week. Look for somebody to encourage, give a smile to. Remember, we're not walking this life for us. We're doing it for Christ. We are here to serve, not to be served.
4: Who are you? It's a simple question, but the answers come quickly. Job title, a family role, an accomplishment. But what happens when those things change? The deepest truth about you isn't what you do. It's whose you are. Before you achieved anything, God loved you and called you his own. Real freedom begins when your identity is rooted in Christ. Connecting faith to life. 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
5: Jacob spent much of his life trying to get ahead. He deceived his brother, tricked his father, and manipulated circumstances to get what he wanted. 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
6: 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We're going to have to accept that there are things we cannot control, but take responsibility for what we can control. I can't control what someone else says, but I can control my reaction to it. I can't control if I walk into a coffee shop and someone just bumps into me and says rude things to me because the coffee shop frappéed their latte and waylaid their whole day, right? And now they're trying to take it out on me. But here's what I can do. I can look at them and think, just because you lay down an offense doesn't mean I have to pick it up, carry it with me, and let it ruin my day.
7: More from Lisa about overcoming broken relationships at familyminute.org.
8: You were created to be the home of the Holy Spirit. And if He lives in you, you will create fruit. 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The fruit of the Spirit is love, joy, peace, forbearance, kindness, goodness, faithfulness, gentleness, and self-control. Against such things, there is no law. 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
12: Helping grandparents connect with teens. This is Parenting Today's Teens with Mark Gregston, the founder and executive director of Heartlight Ministries, a residential counseling program for teens. I'm Wayne Shepherd. I are a grandparent, and you are a grandparent, Mark, so this is a good show to listen to.
13: It is. You know what? I became a grandparent when I was 46 years old, and so I think that's a little young. And I remember telling my daughter when she told me she was pregnant, she came in, and I was just looking at her, And she goes, guess what? And I'm going, I have no idea. And so she pulled out this, you know, you're going to be a grandpa shirt. And I kind of went, oh, I don't like this. And so I remember that night we were having kind of a little get together. And I just told her, I just want you to know that I'm not real good with babies. And I really don't like, pre-first grade kids and, you know, and really first through sixth grade kind of drive me crazy. And middle school kids, I really can't stand. And so I was just kind of joking with her, kind of in a way where I said, But when she becomes a teen, or when this baby becomes a teen, that's what I'll engage, and I think I'll have a great relationship. And so I was kind of preparing her, and I've got to tell you, I really thought that. That was in the back of my head. And it was funny that when she went into labor and she delivered, and I heard my granddaughter cry for the first time, it was almost like God enlarged my heart.
14: Yeah.
13: Like this.
14: Yep.
13: And I found that I had a part of my heart that I'd never known about. And it was almost like the capability to love to another degree came in. And people hear me joke all the time that I say that grandkids are a reward for not killing your own kids. I joke about that, but I don't joke about this. If you like your kids, you're going to love your grandkids and
14: want to connect with them. And we can help with that. Yeah,
13: that's right. And you're going to be riveted to them. Absolutely riveted.
14: We'll continue with Mark here in just a moment. Go to our website for more. ParentingTodaysTeens.org. I should also mention that Mark is the author of Grandparenting Teens. That's also available at our website, ParentingTodaysTeens.org. Kaylee will talk with Mark later on the program today. So what do we need to know as grandparents about connecting?
13: Well, here's the problem. You know, that we get these shirts that say world's greatest papa and world's greatest mama or whatever you're called, goo-goo, da-da, whatever it is, whatever you're called, it's such an amazing name. And you're called that, and you're given these coffee mugs that says world's greatest, t-shirts, all these plaques and everything else. And that happens, you know, 1 year through 12 years of age. But at 12 years of age, mark my words, this is what happens. Your child gets a cell phone, they're exposed to more, they go through middle school, and their social circles begin to expand. And so the old style way of them always running to you and thinking that you're just this unbelievable person in their life, you get crowded out by the influx of people that are coming into their life. And if you do not remain relevant and engaged, then what will happen is you will be pushed out to the side. And this is how I know this to be true, because I see it all the time. But I go to a lot of funerals, and I sit at funerals, and when grandkids get up front and start talking about their grandparents, what they talk about is things they did prior to being 12 years of age.
14: Interesting.
13: It's not what you do during the teen years, because time changes. And so, of course, the encouragement to grandparents is you've got to change the way you engage with your grandchild so you remain, you know, important in their lives, that you remain that special person. And you've always got to be moving toward them. And so now we get to talk about how to connect. And that first thing is you need to communicate more than anything else.
14: All right, what if I want to communicate? Maybe I, you know, call them or send them a text or something and they don't pick up. What do I do?
13: You keep doing it anyway. You know, I write my granddaughter, who's off at school at Sam Houston State in Huntsville, Texas, and she does not answer me immediately, but she eventually gets around to it. And, you know, she always makes comments and says, "Hey, Papa, thanks for reaching out to me. Thanks for calling. Thanks for," they don't call anymore, but it's thanks for texting, you know, kind of thing. I want to communicate to her ways. She loves country music. And so I get a country music magazine and I take a $100 bill and I stick it on page 58. And I go, 58's a very special page, because I don't want her to throw it away. And I do it without telling her. She just gets it. I'll get a Starbucks card and send it to her. I want them to know that I am thinking about them all the time. And I mean, that is the biggest thing that I want. And so whether they don't respond to me or not, I really don't care, because I'm moving toward them. They don't have to move toward me. Eventually they'll come back. But I just want to make sure I make that and keep that connection happening throughout their years.
14: I hear you saying grandparents need to take the initiative.
13: Well, I think grandparents have to, because kids get busy. And you know, I think I get busy, you know, and if I don't mark it down and have an attempt, I keep a stack of Starbucks cards on my desk that I send out to kids. And I just say, "Hey, how I wish we could get together for coffee. Go have some coffee and let's text back and forth," and I'll do the same. But with my grandchild, I do that even more. You know, I want her to know that there's a specialness here. And she'll come to me and ask questions, or, "Hey, Papa, can we get together and talk?" You know, I want to make sure that that she knows that I am there for her. This isn't about what I get from her. It's all about what I can be to her that becomes important.
14: What about the role of a grandparent as a peacemaker in families?
13: Well, you know, I think, you know, the patriarch of the family has got to be a peacemaker in one way, that you listen and you listen more. And then when you get tired of listening, you listen just a little bit more and you take in what everybody says, you know, and not provoke arguments and, you know, and start sharing perspectives about things, you know, and I want to bring a grandchild to my level. I don't want to stoop to their level all the time of engagement or frustration. And I think by setting the stage, basically what you're doing is opening the door and saying, you can come to me. I want to be this. This is what I want to be. I want to be exactly what Jesus says to people. Come to me, all who are weary and heavy laden, and you'll find rest for your soul. That's what I want to be as a grandparent to my grandchildren. They know when they come to me that it's a blast. We have fun. They get perspectives. We eat a lot. We do things that they want to do. And I'm there for them because there'll be one day that I won't be there.
14: Yeah.
13: And I want to build those memories now.
14: One grandparent put it to us this way. My granddaughter has a lot of different beliefs than I do. How do I encourage her to be an independent thinker and at the same time steer her toward biblical truth?
13: What a great question, you know, because I think we get this idea that we're the only ones that can share biblical truth with them. I mean, we're not. They're going to have other influences. God is just as concerned about, you know, them as we are. And he's going to create things to happen in their life that will bring them to that point. So it's not so much that I'm bound and determined to share biblical truth. I am sharing biblical truth by the example that I set before them. It is the word becoming flesh and dwelling among them in a connection of relationship rather than feeling like I always have to teach them something. I don't have to teach them anything. They're already seeing it because they see it in the example of how I live, how I treat people, how I engage with people, how I work, how I keep in contact with them, how I let them know that you don't have to respond to me, but I will always respond to you. Those are marks of a godly relationship that reflects and gives a taste of the character of God to my grandchildren that hopefully will connect with how God is manufacturing their life and bring them to a point where they will know of him because of me.
14: Mark, I want you to say a word about your book that you've written, Grandparenting Teens. This is a very important book. We call this program Parenting Today's Teens, but boy, grandparents are so important.
13: Yeah, you know, because there's some things that grandparents can learn. And I've seen effective grandparents that really make a mark in the life of their kids. And I've seen some where the grandparents aren't even existent anymore. And so what I try to do is help, you know, grandparents learn how to engage in such a way that attracts kids to them, that makes them want to come to your house where you don't have to pursue them all the time. So you can be the person that God's called you to be in their life and offer them something they can get from no place else. It's an important relationship. It's valuable to them when they have somebody that has a lot of gray hair or blue hair or no hair, you know, or that is still reaching out to them, even in the midst of sickness and not feeling good and distance, that you're still reaching out to them makes them feel very, very special.
14: It's an important read. Grandparenting Teens at ParentingTodaysTeens.org. Mark talks with Kaylee next on Parenting Today's Teens.
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13: Kaylee, thanks for being a part of the program today. It's interesting. I for everybody that's listening, I am sitting across from a young lady that this brunette hair, brown eyes, and a big smile on her face, and just a jewel. But you're here at Heartlight. How did you get to Heartlight? What was going on?
17: I have been, it all started freshman year.
13: Yeah.
17: I was on the volleyball team. I had good grades. And then I felt like, I don't know why, but I just wanted to be popular and I wanted to fit in like everyone else. So I started juuling and like getting into drugs and alcohol. It got to the point where I just couldn't say no. So people would ask me for money and I'd say yeah. And so I'd give them however much money they wanted and I'd steal my parents' stuff. And
13: wow.
17: I'd constantly lie to my parents and they don't trust me anymore. So the smallest thing I would lie to them and they wouldn't believe me. But they're really good Christians and they really want me to be someone who I used to be because I changed a bunch.
13: Yeah, yeah, yeah.
17: And so...
13: Okay, how would you describe yourself beforehand?
17: I was energetic. I was fun.
13: Well, you're crazy. Still that. You're still that.
17: Yeah.
13: You're still that.
17: But I was more real. Mm. And even here, I haven't really shown that yet.
13: Wow.
17: But because I feel like I've just had a mask on for the past few months or... So, yeah.
13: To make sure that you look the part rather than be who you really are?
17: Yeah, because I wanted to fit in.
13: So you're going back to that fit in thing. Okay, so what if somebody really saw you for who you are? Would you not fit in anymore? Or would people like you more because you are genuine?
17: I feel like they'd like me more, but I'm scared of what can happen and what will happen. So...
13: What could happen? What could happen?
17: Honestly, I don't really know. But I just have a fear and I want people to like me because I'm a people pleaser.
13: Yeah.
17: And so people are mad at me or sad or have anything against me. I freak out and I try to fix that. But
13: it's interesting. You're a people pleaser. So it must have been tough when you started making choices that didn't please your parents, but now you're stuck. I want to please the people I'm with, but I also want to please my parents. What was the pull there? And do you remember the first time that you really blew it and made a poor choice? I mean, how did you feel after that?
17: I felt terrible because I've never wanted to let my parents down and I knew that I was. And I thought they didn't know anything, but they knew everything. And so when I found that out, I don't know, it crushed me because I didn't want them thinking that I was this bad person.
13: But, you know, I think it's the drive that you have to want to be liked. We all want that. I mean, everybody wants to have relationships because that's how God created you.
17: Mm-hmm.
13: And so what was it about your relationships that it wasn't working, that you had to start doing the things that you were doing that got you here to have relationships? What wasn't working anymore the way that you used to be?
17: Honestly, I was friends with good Christian people and I wanted to be friends with everyone. I wanted to be popular. I wanted to be known. So I put on a mask for all the people that like did drugs and all that. So I changed myself and at church I was one person and then I'd go home and I'd be another person and then I'd go to school and I'd be someone else. So I was constantly changing my personality and the way the people viewed me.
13: Well, that had to be tough to try to figure out, okay, who am I today? You know, kind of thing.
17: Mm-hmm.
13: And so did evil win out? Is that kind of how it went?
17: Yeah.
13: Isn't that funny? I mean, just being around you, I can't imagine somebody not liking who you are. Of course, I'm sitting here going, okay, who am I seeing? Am I seeing the real Kaylee or am I seeing somebody that's trying to please me? So who am I seeing?
17: Right now, the real me, because being here, I've just noticed that I just need to be real and I need to be genuine and vulnerable. And that's something that I haven't been in a really long time.
13: Yeah.
17: But being here, it's just really helped me. And so I've been trying to be the real me lately. And I don't worry about what other people think. I just try to be who I need to be.
13: Yeah. And so that's kind of hard to figure out too, isn't it?
17: Yeah.
13: Because now you've been so many different people. Now it's kind of going,
17: I forgot who I actually was.
13: Yeah, who am I? And I think, you know, it's interesting. You get mad at your parents for sending you here, which is kind of normal. Everybody does. Who likes to go live in East Texas, you know, after being in school with friends and everything else? But But that's what they want to see. And I don't think they want you to be like you were in sixth grade.
17: Mm-hmm.
13: You know, but I think they just go, we saw something that we feel like we're losing. And so we're going to do whatever we can to get that back.
17: Mm-hmm.
13: How are your brothers and sisters looking at you?
17: I honestly don't really know. I know that they were constantly looking out for me and trying to help me, but I just kept shoving them away. But now my parents tell me that they miss me really,
13: yeah,
17: like a lot.
13: Yeah.
17: And they can't wait to see me, and I can't wait to see them. But I'm nervous of how it's going to go because I don't want them to still see me as a disappointment or see me as a messed up kid or anything.
13: I don't think they will. I'm anxious to meet them. I don't think they will. I think that most brothers and sisters, even parents, begin to realize my child is struggling, not because they want to struggle. I don't think people wake up going, I'd really like to struggle today. I mean, I think people are trying to get out of that hole. I don't think they're trying to put themselves into the hole. And so I think they would be very proud of you,
17: mm-hmm,
13: you know, for what you're doing and stuff.
17: And they said that they're very jealous of the place I'm at.
13: Well, anyway, they want to live in log cabins. That's what,
17: yeah,
13: it is. Okay, so let me ask you this. If there's parents out there that have a child that's just like you, what would you tell those parents? How could they do something with their kids to help them now that you're looking at it from a different perspective?
17: I feel like my parents never really talked to me a lot. Mm. They tried, but I just shoved them away.
13: Mm.
17: I feel like it's not only your parents' responsibility, but it's yours. You both have to be willing to, mm-hmm, want a relationship and try to reach out for your kids. And
13: do you think the reason you pushed your parents away is because if you kept them close, you would feel guilty about, mm-hmm, what you were doing?
17: Yeah. I didn't want them to know anything.
13: Yeah. And so that's where you lie to them basically because you really want to have the relationship,
17: mm-hmm,
13: you know? And so you learned that, well, if I just lie, then I can still have the relationship. It's like you're spinning plates or juggling everything all, mm-hmm, at once, and eventually it's going to fall down. So,
17: yeah.
13: Wow. So what do you think your dad would tell you right now?
17: That he loves me, and no matter how much I messed up or what I did, he still has a ton of love for me, and he'll, yeah, never stop loving me no matter what. He's just trying to get the help that I need.
13: Yeah, yeah. And what would your mom say?
17: The same thing that, I mean, they always will love me.
13: Yeah.
17: And that will never change. It's just they want to get me help. And
13: that's
17: so.
13: That's cool. That's cool. Yeah. Well, I know they're proud of you. Mm-hmm. I'm proud of you. And I just hope that the smile that I see on your face is truly what's in your heart right now. And I think I'm always going to be asking you that question, is that, who are you today? Are you the real Kaylee? Are you trying to butter up somebody and look better? But thank you so much for being on the program.
17: Thank you.
13: I know there's parents out there that go on, that's my kid.
17: Mm-hmm.
13: That's my kid. My kid's doing the same thing. And so I think you've been real helpful. Thanks.
17: Yeah, thank you.
13: You bet.
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14: Mark, in your conversation with Kaylee, grandparents didn't really come up in the conversation. Maybe she had great grandparents, but theoretically, what could they have added to that situation?
13: Yeah, she has a wonderful, you know, I mean, truly a wonderful family surrounding her. And this is what grandparents can do. Don't get involved in consequences or, you know, or feeling like there's got to be justice or correcting a grandchild. Let the parents do that. You love on them. You love on them in spite of anything that they tell you. I mean, and you're going to get disappointing news just because of the generation difference. You know, part of me is waiting to hear my granddaughter say, hey, I think I'm going to move in with this guy. I'm not saying that that I'm for that at all. Matter of fact, I'm totally against it.
14: Not looking forward to that, no.
13: I'm not. But you know what? It's not my role. My role is to love her and hope that she picks up, you know, the standards and those biblical morals that I have that I really hope that she picks that up. But my point of it is that you're going to hear things that you don't want to hear. It's kind of like when my son told me he was getting a divorce. I'm not for divorce. I don't think anybody is. The scripture says God hates divorce. I don't think anybody likes divorce. And so there's a part of it where I go, you're going to hear things, and the greatest thing you can do in the midst of it is not to correct them and tell them where they're wrong and how they need to do it different or better next time. It is affirming the relationship that there's nothing you can do to make me love you more, and there's nothing you can do to make me love you less.
14: What can parents do if their parents, the grandparents in this situation, aren't really involved in the grandkids' lives? What can parents do?
13: Yeah, I mean, a great question, because sometimes grandparents get busy and they decide to, you know, buy an RV, drive to Arizona and play shuffleboard the rest of their life. And so they're kind of done with everybody.
14: Yeah. Or there's a great distance.
13: There is. And it may be that maybe you need to go meet them and spend time with them. I do not have, my grandkids do not have a close relationship with my parents. And my kids don't have a close relationship with my parents or Jan's parents. And they see each other occasionally. But it's not like the way that I want to be involved in my grandkids' lives. And so what my kids do is just make sure they take them occasionally to see them.
14: Okay.
13: And try to create that to happen. But, I mean, they're at a health point now in their life that's not going to happen.
14: Mm-hmm.
13: And so I think parents can help manufacture things to happen. I think they can have trips or visits or dinners or whatever it is. I love these families that get together every Sunday afternoon and have a big dinner together, where it's grandparents and kids and cousins and aunts and uncles and everything. I just think that's a wonderful tradition.
14: Yeah, great. Don't forget about Mark's book, Grandparenting Teens, for much more on this topic. Available at parentingtodaysteens.org. Good word to all grandparents here listening today, Mark. But your final word as we sum all this up.
13: Grandparents can play a very special role in the life of teens if they're intentional about that engagement and are willing to shift their style of relating to accommodate the ever-changing surroundings and influences on their teen's life. Your teens want to maintain the relationship that you had with them during the preteen years, and parents want you to be involved in their life as well. Hey, the shortest distance between two people is a story. And it's your stories of how you've navigated life with the wisdom you've gathered along the way that will become a compass to be used by your grandteens long after you're gone. So quit teaching and start sharing. Stop the stream of information and let the rivers of wisdom flow. And share not only the gospel, but your life as well, because your grandkids have become very dear to you.
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25: Hi, I'm Johnny Erickson Tata. Remember in high school or college when you would crack the books, study a lesson really hard, and then you were tested? Well, the Bible looks at tests a little differently. Hebrews chapter 5 says that Jesus learned obedience through the things he suffered. In other words, you and I learn the lesson, the importance of obedience, through testing. Not so much before, but as we go through it, as we come out the other side of a hard test. And if Jesus had to learn obedience that way, I don't think we are above our master. So, do not be surprised at the fiery ordeal that has come to test you, 1 Peter chapter 4 says, as though something strange were happening. Rather today, welcome that trial as a friend, because it has come to test your faith and to teach you to obey the Lord Jesus. Oh my goodness, friend, and that is a test you definitely want to pass with flying colors.
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The goal of your life should be to gaze. Hey everyone, I'm Than Bennett. Welcome into The Equipped. I am going to tell you what I mean by that statement. The goal of your life should be to gaze. When we come to the end of our time together and we are focused on the beautiful. But before we get to the beautiful, we're going to talk about headline news, including smoke and tariffs. Then there was Spain, and the seventh time is a charm. 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We consider headline news, we consider divisive stories, but we bracket that consideration through the lens of the true and the beautiful. And so when we get to the beautiful, we're going to be talking about the goal of your life being to gaze. But we are going to start, as we always do, by standing on truth. And if this is unusual to you, this is what we do as the Equipped community. 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You can add your email address to subscribe to that. That content forms the backbone of this conversation. But we're going to start, as we always do, by standing on truth. And I want to ask you a question this week. What is it that you see first? Is it grace and gift, or is it cost and sacrifice? That is right now on The True. I look at my life and I see more grace than cost, more gift than sacrifice. That was the proclamation of the speaker this weekend at church. It was actually a congregant turned missionary to Jordan. And this statement was so striking to me because it was not what I saw when I looked at her life. She said that she saw more grace than cost and more gift than sacrifice when she looked at her life. But I'm telling you, when I looked at her life from my perspective, from my seat, I saw first abundant cost and sacrifice. I saw a tremendous relinquishing of comfort and abundance and ease and the giving up of first world status and looking across the wide sweep of human civilization and culture. I saw amazing comfort in her life that she gave up. I saw the loss of personal safety and protection. I saw the limiting of ambition and acclaim and even potential, if I'm being honest with you. I saw tremendous sacrifice. Now, let me say, I saw a very desirable thing as well. I saw great good, but I saw the humble reality of dying to self for the gain of others. I saw that dying to self first. That was the thing that I saw first in her life. I knew it was immensely good, and yet I was so cognizant of the fact that it was also immensely costly. Now, I knew that what she was saying was true, but here's the distinction I really want us to think about today, because it makes all the difference in the world. What I saw, what my mind's eye fixated on the most and first, was the cost and the sacrifice. When she looked at her life, she saw more grace and gift than cost and sacrifice, but I saw first cost and sacrifice, and it leads me to ask you this question today. Do you have eyes to see first the grace and the gift, or do you first notice the cost and the sacrifice? As I was personally reflecting on this question, I was rather humbled to admit that I see first the cost and the sacrifice. And here's the thing. Both of these things, both sides of this equation, are always present. And
That contemplation led me back to the very familiar story of Peter walking on the water in Matthew 14. And both Jesus and the waves are present and very real and very tangible in that story. It's not as though Jesus was asking Peter to say which one is real and which one is fake. You need to acknowledge one and deny the other, and that's going to let you walk on the water to me. No, that was not at all the case. Both were real. Jesus was real, and he was walking on the water, and the waves were real, and without a miraculous intervention, they would cause Peter to sink. The thing that made the difference is what Peter chose to look at. It was a matter of what he saw. And Peter has a mixed record on this, as I confess to you, I do when I'm considering these things in my life. Peter was called by Jesus, and he has this great faith. His eyes are on Jesus. He gets out of the water, and he begins to walk to Jesus. And I would tell you, I think it's very clear that the mere act of stepping out of the boat confirms that Peter was, in fact, fixated on Jesus. That is the only way in this story that he would be able to make the decision to step out of the boat. It was the fact that he saw Jesus as bigger than the storm around him. He passed this test. He was looking at Jesus. He saw Jesus first, and he saw Jesus as bigger than the waves.

moment separated by mere seconds brings us back to our question. When both great grace and great cost are present, are you choosing to see the grace above the cost? This is a very simple and obvious principle, and I actually want to avoid any embellishing or extra addition to it, but it also can be a very, very difficult one to walk out. We are to fix our eyes on Jesus. That's the terminology in Hebrews 12:2. We are to choose to see Him and Him alone. But I want to be very clear about this today and this week, because this is so important as we walk out our lives in a tangible world. It is not that cost and sacrifice are not present. They are. I can assure you, with this congregant turned missionary, all of the cost and sacrifice that I saw in her life, she knows is there as well. She has walked through them. It is not that they are not real. They are. But it is that where sin increases, grace increases all the more. That's the terminology of Romans 5:20. But here's the thing. It's all intermingled. Jesus is calling us to step on the water, and He's calling us to step on the water while the wind and the waves rage. Grace and gift, cost and sacrifice, it is all intermingled together. And my question for you this week is, which one will you choose to see? Because here's the truth. The one you choose to see is the one that will loom large in your life. More grace than cost, more gift than sacrifice. I assure you, my friend, that is true in your life as well. And I want to encourage you to choose to see the grace and the gift more than the cost and the sacrifice. Let's hold that at the forefront of our mind as we turn our attention now to headline news. We're going to start with a story that I'm calling Smoke and Tariffs. And as I'm sure you can guess, this is a story about the relationship between the United States and Canada. That relationship is being tested on these two issues, the issue of smoke and tariffs. On the first issue, the issue of smoke from the raging Canadian wildfires was covering large portions of the United States this week. It certainly was covering Washington, D.C., where our family lives. Maybe it was covering your area as well. Cities like Chicago and New York City were also in the bullseye and significantly impacted. There were skylines that were shrouded. There was air quality that was significantly reduced, and there were a lot of cancellations of outdoor events. The second story impacting the relationship between the United States and Canada is about the new 50% tariffs that U.S. President Donald Trump has levied on Canadian goods. It is set to go into effect next month. Some of the goods that are covered include automobiles, dairy products, and alcohol. I have linked in the newsletter version of the Equip to the entire fact sheet from the White House that explains the other goods that are covered as well. Now, the White House says that Canada has engaged in discriminatory trade practices. And here's the quote from the U.S. president. It says, only two countries have chosen to retaliate against President Trump's tariffs rather than negotiate a deal with the United States, the People's Republic of China, and Canada. So clearly, the White House is looking to gain the upper hand by lumping Canada in with China. Now, as we zoom out and consider how we as the Equip family should respond and interact with this story, clearly these are two factors that are impacting the relationship between the United States and her neighbors to the north. And they are separate issues, but they're also overlapping. President Trump is blaming Canada for the economic impact on the United States caused by the wildfires. He's also blaming them for the health hazard that it may pose for millions of Americans. And it appears to have exacerbated and made worse the relationship between the two countries on economic issues and these tariffs. These tariffs are going to go into effect on August 19th unless a deal can be reached beforehand. Now, I also think that the
the smoke issue, the smoky haze. It's an example of an issue that the equipped community should be mobilizing into. You know, I think we've talked about this before in the instance of natural disasters, but if you haven't done this already, you should really have a list of those in your immediate community.

0: your immediate area that might benefit from a check-in when there's a threat of a storm or a power outage or a snowstorm or in this case a smoky haze. Who might benefit from a check-in to just make sure that they have everything that they need if it is difficult to get out and about? And I would tell you that as we have exercised this as a family, oftentimes it's just the reaching out. It's just the reassurance of being, of knowing that they are not alone. That in and of itself goes a long way to easing the burden of worry. So have you done that? Have you made a list of those in your area that you can check out to via text or a quick phone call when these situations arrive? Now, as it relates to the tariffs, you know, many of these previous tariff announcements with other countries, they actually have never gone into effect because they've been rescinded after negotiations lead to an agreement. Now, I don't know if that's going to be the case with Canada or not. And if it's not, if these tariffs go into effect, anything that you purchase that originates in Canada is going to go up in price. That's really just the bottom line reality here. But I think our community should use it as an opportunity to become even more aware of and even more sensitive to those who might have an increase in price like that impact them on a foundational survival level. Who in your community might need a little bit more of assistance should this economic pressure, should this squeeze actually become a reality? Finally, I just think that the smoke issue, it brought to mind Proverbs 10:26 for me. And I think it's worth focusing on this today. It's scripture's warning against slothfulness. You might think, well, why does the smoke issue from Canada, how does that relate to slothfulness? Well, here's what Proverbs 10:26 says. As vinegar to the teeth and smoke to the eyes, how irritating is that? You've been around a campfire before and you can't, no matter where you go around the campfire, the smoke is chasing you, right? And it's burning your eyes. Vinegar to the teeth and smoke to the eyes, so are sluggards to those who send them. Equip family, let's not be sluggards. Whether it's to our employers, our community, our families, let's be servants so that we are not an irritant to those around us. It's a very practical reminder, but one straight from the pages of Scripture. Proverbs 10:26, as vinegar to the teeth and smoke to the eyes, so are sluggards to those who send them. Hi, Faith Radio family. Than Bennett here with a special invitation for you. So much in our world today is screaming for us to be consumed by fear and division and brokenness. But the promise of the gospel means that our foundation is secure. We should live not from a place of fear, but instead our lives should be marked with power and with love and with sound minds. And so every week I'm sending out the Equipped newsletter. 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We do it not to simply consume information, but we do it looking for opportunities for the gospel of Jesus Christ to inject love and healing and redemption into those who need it. 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Again, it's theequippednewsletter.com. I'll see you there. And then there was Spain. Spain is the World Cup champion after defeating Argentina in the championship game 1-0. They won on a goal in extra time on Sunday. And get this, the win extends Spain's international unbeaten streak to a record 38 games. 29 of those are wins, 9 of them are ties. It's an all-time record, and it secures them their second World Cup title. Now, on the other side of the ball, the match might have been the final match for Argentina legend Lionel Messi and France star Kylian Mbappe. He won the Golden Boot for the most goals scored in the tournament. He scored twice in the third-place game, which was a wild game, 10 goals, 6-4 in the third-place game. It brought his total tournament tally of goals to 10, and so he won the Golden Boot. But Spain is the champion, and I would tell you, just coming off of this tournament, I'm not a huge soccer fan, but boy, do I enjoy the World Cup. The World Cup is so much fun. I think it's unrivaled in many, many ways in terms of sporting events. Every 4 years, the world comes together. This is the world's most popular sport, and since it's being played on an international level, all the countries of the world that qualify are competing for national pride. Now, this year, that tournament, it came to North America, my homeland, the United States of America, which also had games in Canada and Mexico, and it highlighted the world's most popular sport. Popular sport in a place where it is not the biggest sport in this country. However, we are the biggest economic market in the world, and so it created a very fascinating for me environment in which to watch the passions of the world come to the place where there is a place this prosperous, to be very upfront about it. And while many Americans are not avid soccer fans, the sport is growing in this country. I think many more became soccer fans for the 6 weeks of this tournament. Now, we will see how much of that has staying power in the weeks ahead. We at the Equipped family, we've been having this regular conversation about how to use the World Cup to reach the nations for Jesus as they have been coming to us, those of us that live in the United States. But now, as those teams and their fans, as they return to their home countries, I think we need to shift our mindset a little bit to reflect on how all of those various nationalities, as they came to us, letting them those inform us about the ways that we should carry out the call to make disciples of all nations. I think we can also take a moment to reflect on the beauty of God's creation, especially the human creation, the pinnacle of creation in mankind. It's been on display during the World Cup. The different cultures, the different customs, the different styles and foods and fashions have been right here in the United States. And all manner of creation, all manner of people, all manner of cultures have been mixed together beautifully in a way that punctuates the truth that God has made all of us in His image and called us back to His side. And so as all of those teams and fans go back to their nation, let's keep that conversation that we've had over these last 6 weeks going and consider how can we go and make disciples of all nations. Andy Burnham is the newly installed Prime Minister of the United Kingdom, and I'm calling this story Seventh Time is a Charm because he is the seventh person to hold this position in just the last 10 years. He's the seventh to hold the position after his predecessor, Keir Starmer, formally resigned the post after just 2 years of holding it. Prime Minister Burnham also assumes the leadership of the Labour Party, which is the governing party in the United Kingdom, and he will attempt to do what none of his previous six predecessors have been able to do. He will try to hold on to and maintain a governing consensus. As we think about how to consider this story, I just start with the fact that governments of men come and go. It can be so very easy to put our trust in governments of men, but they are just so very fleeting. They come and go, but the kingdom of God reigns forever. I've included a number of scriptural references in the newsletter version of the Equipped to support that biblical fact. It's woven all throughout scripture, but it's an important one for us to remember today. And it's a familiar truth, but it's one that this story really drives home. Now, seven leaders of a country, especially a Western country like the United Kingdom in 10 years, it's an extreme example, right? But the truth is that even the longest tenured national leaders, even the authoritarian dictators that are in office until they die, and oftentimes someone related to them takes over, even those situations are but the blink of an eye against the long story of eternity. James 4:14 says it this way. It says, "What is your life? You are a mist that appears for a little while and then vanishes." It's so very tempting to view that truth as limiting, but in reality, my friends, this is liberating. The God of the universe, the God of forever, the God who made it all and commands it all, He's invited you into His forever story. Yes, your time on earth is short for now, but He's making all things new. Revelation 21:5. And there is nothing that you can do to be separated from his love. Romans 8, 38 and 39. So whether you feel lowly and of no significance, or whether you are temporarily assigned to the highest position in the land, your mission on earth is the same. It is to glorify the God in heaven. Isaiah 43, 21. So the pressure is off. You don't have to hold a governing consensus together. Andy Burnham does, but you do not. You do not have to hold a governing consensus together. Jesus finished that work on the cross, and now you get to walk in the freedom that his sacrifice earned. So it's time for the beautiful, and the image provided by my wife, Brooke, this week is right in the vein of what I often tell you are my favorite pictures that she does. Very often there's something unusual, something out of place, sometimes even something that might seem a little bit gross if it wasn't put in such a beautiful way by her depiction. This week is one of those instances, and for those of you who are not observing it, for purposes of this illustration, I feel like I need to tell you what it is. There's a frog in the midst of a beautiful arrangement of flowers this week. Totally out of place. Totally, it would seem like it's accidental, but yet this is actually how nature presents itself. The beauty of nature, something as beautiful of a flower. Maybe there's something slimy or a little off in the middle of that nature. Now, I particularly think there's something beautiful about the frog as well, but it definitely appears out of place in this picture. But I think it's a perfect illustration of Psalm 27:4. This is what it says. One thing I ask from the Lord, this only do I seek, that I may dwell in the house of the Lord all the days of my life, to gaze on the beauty of the Lord and to seek him in his temple. There's no doubt this frog is looking around and gazing at a scene much more beautiful than itself. And that would be my encouragement to you this week as well. Stop and look around. Do you see it? The beauty of the Lord is all around you. There's such a freedom in letting go of worry about who you are and simply instead gazing upon the beauty of God. Let's make that our goal this week. Our goal should be to gaze. That is our one thing. I'm Than Bennett. This has been The Equipped. I am always so grateful to have these conversations with you, and I will talk to you again next time.
1: When this world comes and goes, we're all going to one of two places. My name is Wyatt. 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It's not something we think of often, but it's something we should think of. You're going to heaven or you're going to hell one day. Maybe you know this truth already, friend, but you know somebody in your life that's not living for Christ. They don't think about that. They're not aware of what's to come one day. It's not easy to walk in that, but just know you're not alone. God has never done working in the heart of somebody, and we're here for you as well at Faith Radio. 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And again, remember, God has never done working in the life of someone.
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6: 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The books of 1st and 2nd Chronicles are packed with genealogical lists. It's easy to skim over them, assuming there's nothing of interest. But if we take the time to go through them, we can often find interesting tidbits sandwiched between the names. Thus is the case of Jabez in 1st Chronicles. The chapter opens with a list of the sons and daughter of Judah, then the sons of Hur. We're told about Asher, who had two wives, and were given the names of their sons. Then we come to verse 9. Jabez was more honorable than his brothers, and his mother called his name Jabez, saying, "Because I bore him in pain." My first response was to ask who was Jabez, who were his brothers, what was his mother's name. But none of that information is included. We can assume he's from the family of Judah, but that is all. We don't know who his father or his brothers were, but we do know that his mother bore him in pain. Though she suffered a difficult delivery, she must have instilled in him a godly heritage, because we see in verse 10 that he knew how to pray. Jabez called upon the God of Israel, saying, "Oh, that you would bless me and enlarge my border, and that your hand might be with me, and that you would keep me from harm so that it might not bring me pain." And God granted what he asked. May we as mothers teach our children to pray for God's blessings and protection. I'm Sharon Wilharm, host of All God's Women and author of The Amazing Crab Alley Revival, a Southern historical story about Victorian church ladies. Learn more at allgodswomen.com.
7: You were created to be the home of the Holy Spirit. 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Against such things, there is no law. 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

0: everyone, and welcome to the Dr. Linda Mental Show. I'm your host, Dr. Linda Mental, the relationship doctor, and I'm here along with my co-host, the other Dr. Mental, my husband, Norm. And every weekend, we're here, we're doing life together, and as always, we're just really glad you joined us.
1: Okay, do you know what your IQ is?
0: I do not.
1: Did you? I don't know if we ever knew that.
0: We took tests
1: back when we were younger, but...
0: Yeah, I don't think we ever had to have that test done.
1: No, it just seems like someone told me once I was 180 or something.
0: In your dreams.
1: that was
0: a dream, Norm.
1: Yeah, that was a dream. So what if I told you that there are some life skills that are better predictors of success than IQ? I mean, being smart's nice. It's good. But there's a whole lot more to navigating life than just being smart.
0: Yeah, you're right. Your IQ, or what is known as your intelligence quotient, right? It's just the general estimate of really how smart you are. And it's calculated based on comparisons to people in your age and in your developmental stage and that type of thing. But a lot of your IQ is inherited.
1: Really?
0: Yeah, they think about 70% of it. And you can't, it's a little bit, you know, I don't want to say it's just fixed, because you can really influence it, especially when kids are very young and there's a lot of exposure to verbal and activities and things.
1: Reading,
0: which is why we did a lot of that with our kids when they were younger. But it's relatively fixed. At least you're not going to go from, you know, a low to a just a high.
1: Right.
0: You're not going to become a Mensis by based on what Mensis, is it Mensis?
1: Mensa.
0: Mensa. Yeah. I knew I wasn't saying that right. So you're not going to become that just by, you know, reading a bunch of books or that type of thing. But it is something that, you know, that can be there, but your life skills can really improve how well and how successful you are in life.
1: Well, it's interesting that phrase life skills, business people have that in their literature. They also call it soft skills. They're less tangible characteristics, and that's what they're looking for when they're hiring people.
0: Yeah.
1: It's really interesting. They want to know how smart you are, but they also want to know, can you do the job? Now let's ask these other interpersonal skills that help. Do you communicate well? Do you have empathy? Do you work well in teams? Are you creative and you think outside the box? Do you do things independently when you're needed? All of that makes a better employee, and I think it probably makes better relationships.
0: You know, we're hearing a lot about this with Gen Z, and we're hearing a lot about it because of COVID as well, where people were not interacting with others on a regular basis.
1: Right. They were isolated.
0: Yeah.
1: Right.
0: And I hear a lot of employers say, we need people with good interpersonal skills, and we're just not seeing that. And we see that. And you and I teach in, you teach in a university, and I teach in a medical school, and we're seeing a difference in that. I guess this would be the life skills.
1: Right, those soft skills.
0: We're talking about those soft skills.
1: You know where I see it the most?
0: Where?
1: In the drive-thru at restaurants. You order stuff and you get, what do you want? People aren't,
0: they're just not engaging.
1: There's this lack of warmth.
0: Customer service, yeah. I can see where this is. So part of what we're talking about is one of the skills, and it sort of encompasses a lot of what we're saying, but it is a particular skill. It's called your emotional intelligence.
1: EQ.
0: So it's called EQ. Yeah.
1: Right.
0: We actually did a show on that.
1: We did.
0: Because it's such a powerful thing. And this involves your ability to read emotions, be aware of your own emotions. We call that emotional literacy. So it's actually understanding your emotions, managing your emotions, staying composed in the middle of important, you know, stress. And wow, isn't that a good thing for business as well as your personal life?
1: You just lose effectiveness when you fly off the handle and you make tense situations worse. And relationships are impacted negatively by people with unmanaged emotions. So I get it. Developing high EQ is a really good life skill that predicts success even more than IQ. So can you do that? Can you develop it?
0: Oh, yeah. It's something that can be learned. It's something that can be improved. I actually did a research study on this and measured this pre and post after we taught specific skills. So one of the things that we taught was how to manage your emotions more effectively.
1: Okay.
0: So one of the things you can do is when you're really, really upset, it's very easy, just stop, take a deep breath. And when you breathe deeply, it is incompatible to feeling the stress. So it actually calms you down.
1: Okay.
0: And you need to do that. So if you're really, really stressed and you feel like you're losing it, just deep breathe. Another thing you can do is just stop and pray. I've done that on several occasions where I am feeling so wound up. And I'll just stop, I'll pray, self-control is one of the fruit of the Spirit. So, you know, I asked God for that at the time.
1: Yeah, you combine those and you can deep breathe and pray.
0: And pray, right. You can breathe the Spirit, breathe out. You know, I've heard people say that. And another thing you can do is if you're having what's called kind of an emotional hack, we call this an amygdala hijack.
1: Right.
0: Because the amygdala is the part of your brain that's the feeling part of your brain. If you're having that moment and you're just getting hijacked at the moment, the brain can be distracted. So you can just distract your brain by counting to 10 in Spanish, or thinking of five cities that begin with the letter A. Do something. It takes your brain immediately out of that emotional state and will put it into that more calm thinking state. So that's an easy one. Gives you time to regain your composure.
1: Right. Albuquerque, Amarillo.
0: You're thinking of the five.
1: Yeah, you
0: Austin,
1: got me going. Austin.
0: Annapolis.
1: Oh, good. You need
0: Ann
1: one
0: Arbor.
1: More. Ann Arbor. There we go.
0: Go blue, right? Okay, here we go. All right. So another one is that emotionally intelligent people pay a lot of attention to the things that trigger them or cue them. Mm. And then they practice ahead of time. What am I going to do instead?
1: Oh, interesting.
0: So that I don't just react. So in other words, they're just very aware. That's what we call emotional literacy.
1: And it sure seems possible that having a higher EQ is going to help you go much further in life. Okay. Our second life skill is to have discipline and focus. This is another skill set that predicts success better than IQ.
0: I know lots of people struggle with this.
1: Yep. Discipline and focus.
0: Yeah. And they're not used to discipline.
1: Right.
0: Because we like to do what we like to do, right?
1: That's right.
0: In one study, 27% of Americans said they lack willpower, which prevents them from making changes in their life. But when you stay focused and you stay on task, you're obviously going to be more successful with whatever it is that you're doing.
1: Right. And I think the connection here is that when you're focused, you focus on something that helps you be more disciplined about it, and you don't jump to quick decisions, hasty decisions. And if you don't do that, you probably make better decisions that are based on your emotional EQ.
0: Yeah. So think about how we a lot of times just make emotional decisions.
1: Oh, and those on the spur of the moment.
0: Those don't work out well, right? And, you know, this begins early in life. There was a study that found that students who had self-control had higher grade point averages, self-esteem, and better relationships. So, wow, when you're focused, you can actually accomplish a lot
1: more. Makes sense.
0: Yeah. But as we said, Norm, I mean, this lack of focus is a real problem in the attention span of people today. Very short. We're used to quick bites of everything, right? We don't want to focus on something that takes our time and really takes a discipline to read through it. So you can practice this. You can practice by trying to read a book, starting a task and just making yourself stay with it. When I have to grade a boatload of papers, I have to be very disciplined to do this because it's on a time crunch.
1: Right.
0: I actually am saying to myself, you can do one more. You can do one more. Stay with it. Just one more. That's just good. One more. It's like a disciplined coach in my head.
1: That's good.
0: That's going on.
1: Okay, here's a third life skill. And I know you'll be shocked when I admit that I struggle with this one at times. Having patience.
0: Oh.
1: I lose my patience, most especially with the really bad drivers in our town.
0: We did a show on road rage just for you. You know, it's hard for me too, I will admit. And I think one reason is for us and other people, we're busy. You know, we don't like to sit and wait in a long line. We don't want to sit in a doctor's office for 30 minutes past our appointment time. I mean, most of us just don't like to be inconvenienced by other people and wait, you know, because we want to get things done. But again, patience has been studied. It's been found to be a significant factor in exerting more effort towards a goal and accomplishing things. So if you can be patient for a goal, continue to work at it, you're going to be more successful.
1: Right. And of course, this one just happens to be included in the list of the fruit of the Spirit, which is the evidence of the Holy Spirit in our lives. We need to become more patient with ourselves and with others, according to Scripture. And it may help to realize how infinitely patient God is with us.
0: Yeah.
1: You know, Peter said, the Lord does not delay his promises, as some understand delaying, but he is patient with you, not wanting anyone to perish, but to come to repentance. He's conforming us into his image, and he's patient in the process.
0: Yeah, it's one of his characteristics, right? So we have to be intentional. Now, we all know the famous verse in Corinthians 13 that love is patient.
1: Right.
0: So there it is.
1: Yep, love is kind. Here's number four. Here's the life skill that might surprise absolutely no one.
0: What is
1: time management.
0: Time management, yes. If you can't manage your time, you're going to be stressed. You're going to be anxious.
1: Trouble, right.
0: You're going to rush to get things done. It's going to make it hard to get things done. So our advice on this one, set alarms, notifications. Make sure you get the time that you need to get things done.
1: Having schedules, sticking to them, that helps a lot. Helps me. When I write things down, I have a list that helps me know what I'm going to do. Lots of people struggle in this area because they're so easily distracted. And then they lose time doing unimportant things like scrolling on social media comes to mind.
0: That's huge. How many hours do people spend scrolling on their phone?
1: And playing games and doing other things.
0: Yeah.
1: So it's shopping. A skill that predicts success if you can do it.
0: Yeah, that's great. This one's so interesting to me because we always feel better when we manage our time well.
1: We do. And we accomplish, right?
0: Yeah, and we somehow let it get away. But I'm a big believer in to-do lists. Mm-hmm. So I think if you write it down, you check it off, you do one thing at a time, there's some kind of a sense of accomplishment, and then you have time to relax and have
1: fun. I agree completely. My dad, I saw him all my life making to-do lists and sticking them in his front pocket.
0: Oh, is that what was in his pocket all the time?
1: He always had his to-do list.
0: I wondered what was that kind of shirt he always wore in Honduras? What was that called?
1: A guayabera.
0: Yeah, and he always had a pocket in it. And I didn't know that was that's what was in
1: it. Was. All right, I'm going to exercise some time management.
0: Okay.
1: Take a break. Is that okay?
0: Sounds good.
1: We'll be right back with more of the Dr. Linda Mental Show and help you succeed in life right after this.
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3: 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Psalm 13, 1 and 2 is often the cry of the person in pain. How long, Lord, will you forget me forever? How long will you hide your face from me? How long must I wrestle with my thoughts and day after day have sorrow in my heart? The psalmist concludes that he is not forgotten and that his suffering matters to God. God will sustain him, and God will sustain you.
1: 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Now, today we're talking about life skills that predict success better than your IQ. Now, that's good news for most of us.
0: Especially if you don't have a high one.
1: Right. Not everybody has my 180. I know. So we're on number 5, Linda, and this one is self-motivation. If you discipline yourself to do things that you know are good for you, life will be better. Establishing a routine can help with this, but also doing things because you know it will help you and other people, I think, is better because the motivation is different, right? For example, if you want a better spiritual life, then you know you should be self-motivated to spend more time in prayer and reading the Bible, those kind of spiritual disciplines.
0: Yeah, it's good for a lot of areas of life, especially our spiritual life, right? Here's the typical one. I know exercise is good for my health, right? If I get rid of all the excuses and I'm self-motivated to do it, I find something that motivates me to do that. So when you do something and you're actually successful at it, it has to have something intrinsic for you. Mm. Like you have to find, you're not doing it for other people or because there's, you know, a reward or something. You're doing it because you feel good doing that. And when you're consistent with something, it predicts success. It enhances your performance levels in all parts of your life. So finding that intrinsic motivation is really key to this. Doing it for yourself, doing it because you know it's the right thing to do, doing it because you want to please God.
1: Right.
0: And you want to imitate Christ. That should be a great intrinsic motivation.
1: Well, and the good news is you can help other people at the same time.
0: That's right.
1: Right. Well, you know, we've talked about resilience in the past, and it would probably be a mistake not to include this one on our list of important life skills. Failure isn't easy to handle. It's part of our life, but our ability to bounce back from failure, learn from our mistakes, is also a great predictor of success.
0: Yeah, so this is an interesting study that I found. So it showed that students who intentionally made mistakes and then corrected those mistakes learned better than any other method.
1: Wow.
0: Isn't that wild?
1: Well,
0: like they intentionally made a mistake.
1: Right.
0: I just think that this is just such an interesting thing. So understanding that failure is not, you know, like you said, it's not avoidable. It's not avoidable. We can't. We're going to do, going to break it and lose it some point in our life, right? But it can be a powerful learning tool that leads to success. So if you can use failure to self-correct and try something new, I mean, that's what inventors do. It's what highly creative people do. That will really work.
1: Making mistakes is tied to problem solving for me. And I often tell our faculty, build into your, like in our in a film production, don't tell the students, but build in some colossal failure. You know, the camera breaks or something happens. We don't want to break cameras, but and they have to learn on the spur of the moment
0: what
1: to be creative, find solutions.
0: That's great.
1: And move forward. And that's huge learning. All right, our next life skill that predicts success better than IQ is competent decision making. Now this one just seems too obvious to
0: me. It does. But
1: you know what? I think it's a make or break. And it's a skill that we have to have. We have to be better at making decisions. Doesn't mean we're going to make a bad decision from time to time. And it's not going to lead to failure, but the better you make decisions, the better your life will be. I'm pretty sure that's obvious.
0: Yeah, I think, you know, it's so important to make good decisions, and it's so important to ask for God's wisdom.
1: There you go.
0: When you're making good decisions, that's one thing I try to pray about. I always ask God, give me the wisdom to make this decision. And then a lot of times seeking godly counsel, asking people that are also wise and know you can be a great way to make a good decision. We've lived by those three things when it comes to decision making, Norm.
1: Right.
0: And, you know, we've made some bad decisions because we didn't do those things. And maybe we were careless. Maybe we weren't taking the time to really pray about it. We were just reacting to things. But making good decisions is such an important skill in life.
1: Right. And sadly, when you make bad decisions, it can ruin your reputation at work.
0: Mm.
1: Your colleagues will probably lose trust in you.
0: That's
1: your
0: true.
1: Boss really will. But we have the best resource in the universe. Ask God for wisdom. He promised it in James 1:5, and he promised not to be stingy with it, to give it to us generously. So we need to use it. All right, we got another one for you. This one, I think, is on the decline in younger generations, but it's having good social skills. I think we'd agree that social media have challenged these skills, and excelling in social settings is learnable, I think you would tell us. We would need to cultivate and practice this vital skill, because you can't get along with people or navigate conflict and difficulty in life if you struggle with social skills.
0: Yeah, if you don't know how to handle difficulty and difficult people, I mean, where are you going to live that you're never going to have a difficult person? Where's that going to happen in your life?
1: Antarctica.
0: Maybe. There's nobody there. Is that what you're saying?
1: That's what I'm saying.
0: An island by yourself.
1: Maybe.
0: That's the way you could do it, right? So you really do have to develop your social skills. And I hear this all the time when people are looking at job applicants. You know, I want somebody who can work well and get along with other people. This is an important skill for physicians in the making.
1: Mm-hmm.
0: That's what we look for. The residency directors are looking for, I want a student who can get along with people, who can work with the team, who can, you know, stay calm under pressure. Good social skills are very important also in any interpersonal relationship that you have.
1: That's true.
0: And your intimate relationship as well.
1: Right. And you know what? As I think about it, I think that this starts in like in kindergarten.
0: Yeah, it
1: when
0: does.
1: You're thrust into a classroom with a whole group of other little kids your age, and everybody's running around and having fun and going crazy. But those are lessons that we learn that continue with us through life. And the better we learn to socialize early, the better success we're going to have in all aspects of life, I'm guessing.
0: Yeah, so parents, coach your kids early on, that way they're handling their interactions with other people. Okay, our next one.
1: Okay.
0: Our next one is consistency.
1: Right.
0: Now, this reminds me of parenting again.
1: Me too.
0: As soon as I said it, I'm thinking that is the thing that kids need that helps them so much. And it allows you to count on people. You know what to expect. It's a key building block to success in all parts of our life.
1: You and I as parents practiced this intentionally because we knew that what mom said, dad had to back up, and what dad said, so they couldn't run back and forth and say,
0: right,
1: mommy said, no, this is what we've agreed on. You know, and the good news is God's unchanging. God is consistent. He is the same yesterday, today, and forever. We know that. And because of that, we can feel spiritually that God, our Father, provides us with safety and security. So must children understand that and feel that from their parents.
0: Yeah, that's what consistency does. Right. It makes you feel like you're in a safe place because you can predict what's going to happen.
1: Right. Here's another one, goal setting. It's good to set goals that align with your values. In fact, I would say it's imperative that you set goals that align with your values. It helps you stay organized, stay on point. Keeps you from getting distracted. It's like setting a life vision statement. And whenever you're tempted to do something, you go back to your vision statement and say, am I aligned? Is this consistent with where I want to go?
0: That's really good. And it certainly applies to our spiritual life. You know, you and I have a goal of attending church each week. We know how important this is to get that kind of spiritual encouragement we need, but it's also because of the community that we have going to church. And we're around people who uplift us and tell stories. Our Sunday school class, oh my gosh, there's so many God sightings, they call them, and wonderful stories of how people have been encouraged during the week. And so because of that goal, I think it really makes a difference. We don't waver each week according to our feelings. And let's face it, some Sunday mornings, we don't want to go.
1: Nope.
0: We would rather stay in bed, but we go, nope, it's too important. We got to go. We got to encourage ourselves. We got to get intimate with the Lord at this time.
1: That's a good one. Here's another one, absolutely vitally important to interpersonal communication, and that is listening.
0: Yes.
1: Active listening.
0: Yes.
1: We could do an entire show on that. Maybe we should.
0: I think we did years ago.
1: Well, let's pull
0: that
1: one up and do it again.
0: Yeah.
1: I'd like to do that because the ability to truly listen is not hearing. There's a difference between hearing and listening. Hearing is the physical thing our ears do.
0: You know, a lot of people today just don't feel heard. They don't feel like they have a voice.
1: That's true.
0: And as a result of that, I mean, if you look at people who get violent, a lot of times that's behind it. I'm not saying that's the only thing.
1: No.
0: But, you know, it leads to them feeling bad and resentful and burned out and stressed. I mean, we all want to feel like we're somehow understood, somehow validated. So really, really important.
1: Right. Okay, here's one let's do quickly. Taking initiative, leading and looking for ways to meet needs rather than sitting back and just letting life happen to us.
0: Yeah, and you know, as people of faith, we do this by moving in our calling and being led by the Spirit.
1: That's good.
0: We should be in tune with God's moving in our life and take action when God tells us to do so. Also, Norm, He can give us a lot of ideas, and you talk about it all the time. He can give us creativity. So taking action, moving forward, listening to the Spirit.
1: Well, I won't give you the whole speech, but here's the bottom line. God created because He is creativity. He's not just creative. And that God lives inside of us.
0: Yeah. So finally, what matters the most about being successful in life, you know where we're going to go. It's where we're going to end up in eternity, right?
1: Right?
0: It means surrendering your life to God, focusing on things of eternal importance. It won't matter how much money we make. It won't matter how successful we are in the secular sense of things. It's going to matter what we do for Christ and how we've lived our life and what is eternal.
1: Right. No one has ever been on their deathbed and said, boy, I wish I'd spent more time in the office.
0: Yeah. So the life skills that predict success for us that are even more important than IQ, talked about them. But a life lived for God, man's chief end is to glorify God and enjoy Him forever. So pursue Him with your whole heart. Glorify Him in all you do. Abide in Him. That is going to be the most important life skill of all. Well, that's all the time we have today. Many thanks to my co-host, Norm Mintel, who makes this show a conversation, to our technical producer, Wanjing Poo, and our editor, Katie Sims Wilson. From all of us here at Faith Radio, hey, we'll talk to you again next weekend. In the meantime, remember, we're doing life together, and it's better when you don't have to do it alone.
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5: 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He sees and He knows and He cares about what you're going through. 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
11: This is Carter Conlon. There are those who feel empty, as if they've nothing left to give. You look at others and think, wow, they're full of faith. But you feel like you have nothing. But God has always worked with empty people. Mary was empty. Elizabeth was empty. Hannah was empty until the hand of God touched all of their lives. All they did was recognize that God had seen them in their emptiness and chosen His mercy to bring something out and through their lives for His glory. They had no idea what God was about to do through them, and of course, neither do you. Today I want to challenge you to refuse to believe that your emptiness disqualifies you from being someone that God can use. God's able to bring something powerful out of what feels like nothing. Stop waiting until you feel ready and allow Him to begin to use your life now. Talk to Him about it. He's willing to tell you what He has for your future. It's time now for you and I to pray.
12: Inertia, indisposition to action or motion. 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Inertia. 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You've heard it for years. It's easier to steer a moving car. Just get the car rolling, you can finally push into the filling station to get the gas. But at a dead standstill, it's hard to get that thing going. So it is with people. If you're not moving at all, it's hard to respond to the gentle prodding of the Spirit to realign, change direction, and move on with your life. Think of what you might be missing out on by sitting inert on the sidelines. As Henry Blackaby says so well, find out what God is doing and go there.
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16: Kidnapping is surging again. We had a lull where it seemed like kidnapping was kind of going away almost, and it's surging again. We're trusting the Lord, we're trusting his protection, but we also have to live in the reality that this is where we live and function. And statistically, at any point, someone within our organization could be kidnapped or killed.
17: Jesus never promised his followers an easy path. 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
18: Welcome again to the Voice of the Martyrs Radio. My name is Todd Nettleton, and we are connected across the internet today with our guest. And as I introduce her, I want to give you a little bit of background. I don't normally do this, but we met in sort of a unique way. One of the things that Voice of the Martyrs is requiring of all of our international travelers is a safety and security course. So as an international traveler, I went earlier this year to, they call it field security course. My kids actually nicknamed it kidnap camp. So we went away to kidnap camp, and the training was put on by an organization called Consilium. If you are a longtime VOM radio listener, you know that we had a conversation with Scott Bronner. He is the head of Consilium. So we went to kidnap camp. I survived the carjacking training, and the camp ends with a multiple-hour hostage exercise, which was not very fun. I'll just tell you that. One of our trainers was Becky Graves, and in particular, she led a session that talked about the gift of suffering. And obviously, as an employee at Voice of the Martyrs, my ears perked up, the gift of suffering. And she shared her personal story of being a gospel worker in Haiti amidst danger and turmoil there, the fighting. She also talked about fighting a personal battle with cancer. And I was struck as she was delivering her message by the fact that her talk would have fit very well at a VOM event. And I thought, we need to have Becky on Voice of the Martyrs Radio. So here we are. It's now months down the road. Becky Graves, welcome to Voice of the Martyrs Radio.
16: Thanks, Todd. I'm so glad to be here with you today.
18: And I'm glad you're not holding a gun. So this is...
16: not this time. Not this time.
18: Becky, let's talk first about Haiti and about your missionary service there. Kind of just give us some background of how God called you to Haiti, how he kind of planted Haiti in your heart, and some of the things you've been involved in there.
16: I remember a very specific moment in 2010. I was sitting at the stoplight at a large intersection near our home. And I had just come out of a really hard conversation with a friend where she had rebuked me. And I sat there at the light processing some of the things that she had said. And I realized, I don't know how to love people well. And the tears just started to pour. And I remember praying, like, God, I do not know how I am supposed to love people, but will you please show me? And a number of months after that, my husband proposed the idea of our going on a missions trip to Haiti. Now, I was not in the least bit interested in going on a missions trip to Haiti because, I mean, have you read what this U.S. State Department says about Haiti? And my husband wanted us to take our young children. We fought about it. There was like a crescendo of arguing where I said I wasn't going to Haiti. And he said, I will never mention Haiti to you again, as he stormed out the door to work. But the Holy Spirit that day got a hold of my heart. And I really started praying and just asking the Lord, like, show me what this can look like where we can be in agreement. And that's exactly what the Lord did. He opened a door for us to travel with an established organization in Haiti. Their compound was very near the airport. They had been working in Haiti for over 30 years. There was a lot of reassurance about the way that they did things, their protocols. And in the end, I felt comfortable enough to follow my husband's leading in that. And little did any of us know, that 1 week, that short-term missions trip for our family would be a defining moment in my life. I remember towards the end of that week seeing one particular child in a sea of children, and my heart was broken. And I knew that God was calling me to more. And here I am 14 years and 3 months later with my heart and my passion completely focused on the nation of Haiti and her beautiful people.
18: We're talking this week on Voice of the Martyrs Radio with Becky Graves. She is the executive director of Haiti Awake, and their website is haitiawake.org. You can learn more about them. Becky, you are also a cancer patient, and I say this publicly. I want to let people know you are blogging about this, so you are talking about it publicly too. I'm not sort of asking you to open up and share your deepest medical things with the world that you don't already share, but talk a little bit about your cancer road, because again, when I met you at what we called kidnap camp, and you were talking about the gift of suffering, before you took the microphone, you were introduced as, this is Becky, and next week she's going to start chemotherapy. And you had everyone in the room's attention because now she's going to talk to you about suffering. So kind of give us an update on where you're at and what's going on with the cancer.
16: I was diagnosed in 2019 with a rare form of ovarian cancer that is called granulosa cell tumor, also known as GCT. When I was diagnosed in 2019, I was assured that it was a type of cancer that rarely returns and that I would just go on with my life. However, in the fall of 2023, I had my first recurrence,

0: at this time that the chemotherapy has been an effective treatment for me. So I believe that next week we are going to have to regroup my oncology team and look at what my options might be for the future.
1: Wow. So you're in a place of a lot of unknowns.
0: Yes, a lot of unknowns. And cancer and Haiti have both taught me that I have to be comfortable with uncertainty. I had someone ask me just this week, how are you so just at peace with things? And I said, I can't control it. I can't control it. It's in God's hands. I've learned through the years in Haiti when things feel so out of control that I have to focus on what is within my control, what can I do in this situation, and what do I just need to give over to the Lord. So many of the things that I learned in Haiti are supporting me on this cancer journey and vice versa. But in 2023, when I recurred, one of the things the Lord put on my heart was that I live in Wilmington, North Carolina. I live 10 minutes away from Wrightsville Beach, arguably one of the most beautiful beaches on the East Coast. Walking at the beach in the morning has been transformative in my life.
1: Wow.
0: And when you ask me how I find joy in suffering, part of that joy is that I get still before God in the morning and I see His majesty on full display in that sunrise. And I recognize that His mercies are new every morning. And I find myself going to the beach in the morning, anticipating the colors of the sunrise, and at the same time, anticipating what I'm going to hear from God and what He's going to give me for today. He's going to give me my daily bread. And that anticipation brings joy even on the mornings when I don't feel like going. I have gotten up, I'm so proud to say, chemo has not kept me from my morning beach walks. And so much of that is because I know the joy of fellowshipping with the Lord first thing in the morning. And I cannot change my circumstances, but I can change my perspective. And I look at the ways that God is using my experience for His glory and my good. You know, His glory is what is my good. Although sometimes in our human thinking, we can't understand how something like suffering is for our good. But the things that bring glory to the Father are the things that are ultimately for our good. So seeing God's faithfulness, seeing the opportunities I've had for witness. I had a Buddhist approach me recently who reads my website.
1: Wow.
0: And he said, he's a Buddhist. He's supposed to know all about peace, right? And he said, I am so struck by the peace that I see in your life. And he said, I don't believe as you believe, but I'm in awe. I'm in awe of the way that you interact with God. And I had another woman who doesn't, she's an atheist, share something similar. And it reminded me, I believe it's in 1 Peter, where the scripture tells us that we're supposed to be ready to give an answer for the hope that's in us and that we do it with gentleness and respect. And I have found through this cancer journey, people are open to hearing about my faith in a way that they may not be if from appearances my life was quote unquote perfect.
1: Becky mentioned her website. It is fearisnotmyfuture.com. We will give you a link at vomradio.net in the show notes this week. We're talking with Becky Graves. She's the executive director of Haiti Awake. She is also a current cancer patient, and we're talking about joy in suffering. Tell me a little bit more about the work in Haiti. And we recently had David and Elisa Lloyd on VOM Radio talking about the murder of their son and daughter-in-law in Haiti. So our listeners are a little bit familiar that it's not a safe place and there's a lot of chaos. What is your work like in Haiti? And as you think about it now, how dangerous is what you're doing there?
0: Well, I'll start out with saying that I listened to your episodes with the Lloyds and it touched my heart because I've known

0: them for a number of years now. And that those episodes captured so well. Their family, their heart for Haiti, they are a family that I've always admired. And so I'm so thankful that Voice of the Martyrs was able to share their story and share it well. Kidnapping is surging again. We had a lull where it seemed like kidnapping was kind of going away almost, and it's surging again. To this date, kidnapping has not touched our immediate Haiti Awake family. We're trusting the Lord, we're trusting His protection, but we also have to live in the reality that this is where we live and function. And statistically, at any point, someone within our organization could be kidnapped or killed. Day by day, we are trusting the Lord, but living with the understanding that we live in a very broken place. I went to Haiti between chemo treatments in May. I did not want to miss a friend's graduation. And I was in my oncologist's office on a Monday morning and I said, so I'm going to Haiti as long as you're okay with that, but really I'm going whether you're okay with that or not. And he said, but you've got chemo next week. And I said, oh yes, I'll be back. Don't worry, unless I get kidnapped. And I say those kind of things frequently, like, I'll see you next week unless I get kidnapped. And it makes other people a lot more uncomfortable than it makes me because I have prayed through this. I have counted the cost. I know the risk I am taking, but I do believe that this is what God has called me to. And I often share, just because something bad takes place, that does not mean you were not supposed to be where you were. If God has called you to that place, you are serving where the Lord would have you. And just as Paul wrote, whether by life or by death, he's going to get the glory.
1: In reading your blog, and there's so much good stuff on there, but one of the things you wrote is you wrote a letter to your younger self, and you talked about the slow, merciful unmaking of everything I thought I knew. And A, I love the writing, but also I'm especially interested in that word merciful. When our foundations are being shaken, we don't typically think of that as anything merciful. We think of that as we're being shaken, we're being tested, we're being tried. That's hard for us. So tell me a little bit more about how you see that unmaking of everything I thought I knew as a mercy from the Lord, as a gift, instead of as a test or a trial.
0: I was living a very easy upper middle class American existence. I concerned myself with the things that many women in that particular socioeconomic group do. What am I going to get at Target this week? Am I going to meet my friend at Starbucks? How are we going to have our matching outfits for Easter on Sunday? It was God's mercy in my life that took me from a very comfortable American existence where I could justify what we were doing because we were giving our tithe at church, we were teaching a Sunday school class, we were checking all the boxes, to now knowing him and knowing his people in a completely different way.
1: Becky, as you've shared, next week probably have a meeting with your oncologist. You talk about the future and what's going on. The psalmist prays in Psalm 90, "Teach us to number our days." As you are walking this particular pathway, what are you learning about numbering your days?
0: I have learned most definitively my days are not a number that I'm subtracting from, but they are a number to which I am adding. Each day that passes is another day of knowing the Lord, knowing other believers, another day of having an opportunity to serve. And the second part of that verse, teach us to number our days so that we may obtain a heart of wisdom. And that's my desire, that as I'm walking through this, that I will be so intentional in the way that I live, that I won't waste these days because they're precious. Time is a commodity that we can't get back. As much as we value money, we have the ability to go out and earn more money. But time, once it's spent, it's gone. I can't get it back. I met up with an old friend on Saturday morning. We had not seen each other in over 30 years and had rarely talked in 30 years.
1: Wow.
0: And the conversation just flowed. And afterward, I thought, what a gift. This individual gave me 3 hours of their time. And those are 3 hours they will never redeem. And yet, that time was so beautifully spent that I think we both walked away encouraged in the Lord, thankful for his goodness and provision, and refreshed, ready to serve.
1: We always like to equip our VOM Radio listeners to pray. And I want you to help us pray for Haiti, and you obviously know what's going on there. And what we say today could be different tomorrow, unfortunately, because things are so chaotic. But how do we pray for Haiti and for God's people there? And then how can we pray for you this week as well?
0: I love to pray scripture. And Philippians chapter 3 is a scripture that I pray for my Haitian brothers and sisters frequently. In verse 1, it says, rejoice in the Lord always. And I pray that the Christians of Haiti will continue to find their joy in the Lord despite the circumstances of their everyday life. And then in verses 10 and 11, Paul wrote that I may know him and the power of his resurrection. And I pray that verse so frequently over the Christians that I work with in Haiti, that they will know Christ through the suffering. I would do anything to remove the suffering that they're living with day by day. And yet I know from personal experience that their faith continues to grow in ways that I personally will never experience. And so I actually take time every day around 3 o'clock to pray for one individual pastor. And that's one of my prayers for him every day, that he will know Christ and the power of his resurrection. Because when the leadership of Haiti begins to change, then the nation will have an opportunity to move forward.
1: Amen. And how can we pray for you?
0: As I mentioned, I have a CT scan tomorrow. And of course, I know this will air, but I know the Lord is listening. But through it all, that the Lord will continue to enable me to keep my eyes fixed on him. That's been my personal prayer as of late, that come what may, that my eyes will be fixed on him. A friend of mine that I met through the granulosa cell tumor group died 3 days ago. I didn't know it. Oh. And she's the first person in our group that I knew well to have passed since I joined the group about 3 years ago. And it was just a reminder that there were so many things in her life that were unfinished. And I didn't realize that her time would so soon be up. But I want to continue to have those opportunities to share Jesus. And the only way that that will happen is if I keep my eyes fixed on him and not my circumstances.
1: Amen. Becky, thank you for sharing so openly. I so appreciate your blog. I so appreciate you being willing to be transparent about, it's not always fun, but the Lord is always there. And appreciate the work that you've done in Haiti. And we will have people praying for Haiti this week, praying for you as well. Again, we will give you links to Haiti Awake and to Becky's blog in the show notes this week at vomradio.net. Becky Graves is the executive director of Haiti Awake. Thank you very much for being our guest this week on Voice of the Martyrs Radio.
0: Thank you for having me.
1: Thank you for joining the conversation this week on VOM Radio. And as always, if you're just joining us on the broadcast, you can listen to this entire conversation at vomradio.net. I want to encourage you, if you know someone who is battling cancer, and probably all of us, unfortunately, know someone battling cancer, why don't you send them a link to this conversation with Becky? I think it would be a blessing to them, an encouragement. 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When we recorded this interview with Becky, she was in the opening weeks of chemotherapy treatment. Unfortunately, her cancer wasn't slowed down by the chemo, and so they stopped. I asked Becky for an update as we were finalizing this episode, and she is about to start radiation therapy. She's thankful that door is open to her, and I know that also gives you some really specific ways that you can pray for her in the coming weeks. Becky shared on her blog that one of the questions she's been asking is, "Father, what does faithfulness look like with the time I have?" I'm struck by the thought that all of us have a limited amount of time, whether we're fighting cancer or not. What a great question for every single one of us to ask. What does faithfulness look like with the time that I have? I so appreciate Becky's willingness to share her journey and her desire to be faithful with every single moment. We're going to give you a link to Becky's blog in the show notes this week at vomradio.net. She's also got a devotional book written out of some of her experiences in Haiti, some of her experiences with cancer. That book is going to be out in just a couple of weeks. Again, our website, vomradio.net. And thank you for praying for Becky as she enters into this new treatment process. Next week, we're going to have another opportunity for you to be inspired and for you to pray. Early this month, Pastor Ezra Jin, the leader of Zion Church in China, was released from prison and allowed to leave China and come to the United States. We praise the Lord for his release. But there are still 8 leaders from Zion Church who are being held in Chinese prisons. We're going to meet the wife of one of those pastors next week. Make sure that you're back with us to hear that conversation right here on the Voice of the Martyrs Radio Network.
2: 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My name is Wyatt, the producer of The Bill Arnold Show here at Faith Radio. First off, I want to let you know we are grateful for you, your support, that you would listen. It does mean a lot to us. And then secondly, I want to let you know that there is freedom in Christ. It's a huge theme that we have at Faith Radio this month. And, you know, recently celebrating the 4th of July, the freedom we have in America, that's great. But it doesn't compare to what we have in Christ, the freedom that we get from having a relationship with him. So be reminded of that. Be encouraged and know that with God, there is true freedom from all of the world's struggles, from all of the hardships, the heartache. There will be peace. He will one day wipe away every tear that we shed. You, friend, have freedom in Christ.
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4: Knowing God from Harvest with Pastor and Evangelist Greg Laurie.
5: This generation, according to experts, is the most stressed out generation in American history. And guess what? The onslaught of technology has only added to that, because now we get everything on demand, right? I mean, the moment a new story is breaking, our phones are blowing up in our pocket, right? Because you're getting the news feed, or friends are texting you. Are you watching what's going on? And we click a link and we're watching live video. These are the days we're living in. Some research was done that revealed that college students have the anxiety level of psychiatric patients in World War II. Can you imagine that? These are the days we're living in. So these words of Christ are so relevant. Let not your heart be troubled. You believe in God, believe also in me. In my Father's house are many mansions. If it were not so, I would have told you, I go to prepare a place for you. And if I go and prepare a place for you, I will come again and receive you unto myself, that where I am, you may be also. These words of Jesus have brought comfort, hope, and perspective to millions and millions of people for over 2,000 years. Maybe you've been resisting the Spirit. Maybe you've been running from God. But it's time for you to come to the Lord and believe in the Lord. Jesus says, let not your heart be troubled, neither let it be afraid.
4: 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Already know God? 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
7: There's that happy sound that says it's time for Real Recovery. So glad you joined us today. Bill Arnold on this side of the studio and just across the way, George P. Fraser. Hello, George.
8: Billy, how are you?
7: I'm good. We do not have a guest other than you and I during this show, so we're going to cover a lot of ground today, if you don't mind.
8: Sorry, I had a little headset.
7: That's okay.
8: Malfunctioning. That's okay. I'm a professional. I handled it. I'm ready to go.
7: Good. So as we always try to cover a step in real recovery, I don't want to get out of that routine, so is there a step, George, that you would like to cover because that's your department?
8: Well, I think we can always look at the steps as we do as a way to walk out our faith. We talk on this show quite frequently about we don't worship at the altar of the 12 steps. We worship the highest power, not a higher power, Jesus Christ. But really what they do is help us to walk out our faith. And Bill, I've talked about this hundreds of times over the 15 years we've been doing the show. Nothing gripes me more than going to church, hearing a great message, and they don't tell me how to do it. And I think for a long time, and I don't think I'm alone on this, most of my Christianity was in my head. And if we go into the book of James, it says, be doers of the word and not just hearers, because the demons know the scripture and shudder. And for me, it never really worked by osmosis. I needed a game plan. And that's what the 12 steps are for me. And the one I always go to is step one. We admitted we were powerless over drugs, alcohol, that our lives were unmanageable. And whether it's my anger, impatience, greed, lust, sloth, I have to go to step one. Because I'm powerless to change it on my own. And we go to John 15:5. Apart from me, you can do nothing, George. So that's where we always start. And I always ask my guys, Bill, when I'm working with them, what do you have control over? Well, this, that, this, that. For me, I control nothing. God is sovereign. Everything that happens, he's allowing. But what I want to do on step one, Bill, is get out of the driver's seat.
7: Sounds exactly like the plan we should be taking. So I think, George, over all these years of doing the show, what we have seen consistently among our guests is there is something that's gone on in their life early on in their childhood that has had some level of trauma, or they've had relationships that have been hurtful, or they've had pressure at school where they didn't fit in. There was loneliness. There was boredom. They moved 3 times in 4 years, and they didn't have friends, and they didn't fit in, and they didn't belong. And that's what drives them into wanting to change the way they feel. And they're going to usually run into someone at school, a couple of years older maybe, that will help them with getting their first bit of drugs or alcohol.
8: It is. But on the other hand, people who do that, a lot of times they grow up in a household where they did go to church, their parents did stay together, and they heard about God and Jesus. And in later years, they would go running back to that.
7: Mm-hmm.
8: But something happens. We all have things that happen in our life. My parents were divorced when I was 13, and many things. But a lot of people have that happen, and they don't have a maladaptive behavioral response. They handle it. I, of course, went totally full speed ahead and off in a rebellious 12-year campaign. And I think most people do that. I think the one thing that we do see, Bill, is people coupling with that activity and friendship and community and loving to get high. But it's usually not one thing. It creates and solves many problems for us. And we think that is the solution, and then it doesn't work.
7: George, I want to go back to something you said about a lot of people will be have grown up in a Christian home, or their parents took them to church. And there is a difference between professing Christianity and possessing it. I mean, you can have intellectual head knowledge about God because you went to church and you agreed at some level to certain things, but you never made it your own. You never received the gift of salvation, and you never had your life transformed. And now we see this all the time in Real Recovery, where people had head knowledge about God, but it wasn't until they hit rock bottom in their addiction that they came to know the living Savior Jesus in their walk.
8: Totally. I think it never hurts to hear it. I know for us, when I grew up going to a United Church of Christ church, and interestingly enough, the pastor who was there led me to the Lord when I was a junior in high school. Now, my behavior didn't totally kick in for another 10 years, but I always looked at church like school, because we went during the winter, and we go with my mom sometimes in the summer, but my dad was a member at a very prestigious country club and played golf on Sunday. And I never connected the dots of a relationship. It was get your get out of hell card and go there. There is a God. That was, I'll forever be grateful. And I heard a lot of the stories, but it didn't seem like we spent a lot of time on a relationship with Christ. And I think that's the same way. And I know a lot of people, you know, make a decision for Christ when they're 12 or something. And for some people that might work. Most of the guys I work did, it was kind of like, so you can move on to the next level.
7: Mm-hmm.
8: Really can't understand it, you know?
7: George, I want to talk tonight a little bit about the origin of addiction. So let's say this is just a wide open conversation, but I'm going to say that I think addiction has a lot to do with habit. It's, you start with something that's voluntary, and it's like, it's something you do. It's voluntary. You're choosing it. But eventually it starts to choose you and take over, and it shapes your desires in a way, and all of a sudden they feel involuntary.
8: One of the things, and I couldn't agree with you more, which is a rarity for us,
7: yeah,
8: isn't it?
7: Weird.
8: It's you hit the nail right on the head, so to speak. I always think of addiction as losing the power of choice.
7: eventually.
8: Yep.
7: In the beginning, you're making a choice to try something.
8: Totally.
7: Okay, good. Good.
8: And we always ask our guests on the show, do you remember the first time you got high or drunk or buzzed? Oh, absolutely. I do. That was the game changer. That was going to change everything. That's going to make everything better. A lot of people, I know for me, the first time I got that warm feeling drinking, I had never felt that good in my life. At peace, secure, little euphoric, but really comfortable in my own skin for the first time. And for a lot of us, I know for me growing up, I was always busy doing something. Athletics was my thing where I felt normal. They had rules that I got. You know, you back up the base on the throw from the outfield. You're looking to move the runner along with the bunt in baseball. On 3-0, I'd always swing because I wanted the green light. But I could make sense of that. Life, no. Hockey, if I slash you with my stick, I get a 2-minute penalty. Unless I draw blood, then it's 5.
7: Mm-hmm.
8: And that made sense to me. The world outside there, no, it didn't make sense. I didn't fit. But in athletics, you had the same uniform on. You went on the bus to the games. You were with the guys. You're pulling for each other. They're pulling for you. I didn't have that outside of athletics.
7: Okay, fair enough.
8: And so when you start using, we got another community. Getting high all the time. Hope you all are too. Rick Derringer, way back in the 70s. And you have a community. You have an activity. You have a common interest. Boom.
7: Mm-hmm.
8: Fills in a lot of missing pieces, doesn't it?
7: Mm-hmm. It does. George, let's go back to habits because I want to keep talking about habits. Because I think you can start drifting slowly. And oftentimes people will pair activities together. I remember even in high school when I would say to somebody, where are you off to? He goes, I'm going to have coffee and a cigarette in high school.
8: Yeah.
7: So you've got a paired activity there, coffee and a cigarette.
8: A good paired activity.
7: Okay, I'm just saying. But there's a paired activity. So what else are you pairing together that might cause you to be drifting into addiction?
8: Yes. I can look at that backwards in that when we try to work on our addiction and our recovery and our walk with Jesus, we need to break our behavior and thought patterns.
7: Yes. Exactly.
8: Because they do come together. You know, and there's some good ones. Monday night football with a pizza. I don't think Papa John's is, or Papa Murphy's is in business without Monday night football.
7: Mm-hmm.
8: Now it is, and it was for me, NFL football, college football, gambling.
7: Okay. So there's another paired activity.
8: It's another paired activity.
7: Yeah. What about something as simple as going to the movies? What happens when you go to the movies? What triggers into your brain is getting a box of popcorn.
8: Well, back in the day.
7: Or candy.
8: How old I was. Thank you for that plug for candy. I was in that business. I wanted to sit in the back 3 rows because you could smoke. Do you remember those days?
7: I don't. I mean, I remember, so, but I was
8: 12-year-old in the back row, but no, that's not true. But I do. I think of movies and the candy band. I still love that.
7: Yeah.
8: It makes me feel like a kid.
7: Okay.
8: Not that I have to go a long way for that, but there are paired activities. That's what you think about. An after dinner drink. Cocktail before dinner.
7: Mm-hmm. Those are serious neurological pathways that your brain has.
8: Sure.
7: And you need to break those up, and you can break those up. It's not as hard as it seems.
8: It can be.
7: I get it, but you can make other choices. You can make new choices.
8: I don't like new choices.
7: Why not?
8: It's usually stuff I know I didn't want to do, even though I never did it. And that's the thought pattern of people I work with all the time. Wasn't that Groucho Marx?
7: Yeah.
8: I know I don't like it, even though I've never done it. Working with people getting into recovery, that's a black and white statement that they firmly believe in. I know that because I've been there.
7: Mm-hmm.
8: I don't want to have a savior. I don't need one. And I know you got a lot of rules, and I'm going to have to stop doing stuff I like doing.
7: So you thought you had this idea that Christianity was a lot of do's and don'ts?
8: Totally.
7: Okay. When did you burn yourself of that notion?
8: I'm still working on it.
7: No, you're not.
8: How I burned myself of that notion was beaten into a state of reasonableness by my consequences.
7: Okay.
8: Is it possible you're wrong? I give up. We call that surrender. And you remember the old, like, combat TV show or war movies where they'd capture the prisoners and they drop their weapons and put their hands up?
7: Yeah.
8: We have to drop our weapons, whatever it is.
7: Whatever you're holding on to.
8: And surrender.
7: Yeah.
8: Absolutely.
7: Yeah. And of course, that is not easy. But there does come a time where you have to realize you can't continue going on doing what you're doing. You can't.
8: Correct.
7: Yeah.
8: I like where we're going with this. And when we do come back, if we ever break here,
7: we'll break.
8: A great segment for it. Don't get angry.
7: I'm not angry. I just look angry.
8: Your denial.
7: So should we take the break now?
8: Yeah.
7: Or do you want to take us to break, or do you want me to?
8: No, I'm not allowed to do that yet.
7: Yeah, you are. You can do it if you want.
8: We'll be back in a minute. I should have practiced that. Can I do that again? This is Real Recovery, and we will be back after a short break.
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10: The faithfulness of God is the glue that holds this world together. 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
11: 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You're the only one for me.
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3: The book of Acts is about empowering believers and overcoming persecution. Pastor Greg Laurie says it's a journal of what was effectively the first Jesus movement. And this week on A New Beginning, Pastor Greg launches a study of this pivotal book. 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
4: Welcome back to Real Recovery. Bill and George, Ryan's on the board. So, George, right before the break, which you got us out of, I mean, you did a pretty good job of taking us to break. Which,
5: you know, second time through, I'm good. You let me have a second putt at it, I'm going to make it.
4: Yeah, okay. Let's, if you remember the thought you had, you said you wanted to tell a story or share something, so go ahead, share.
5: Well, what I wanted to talk about is we do develop habits, and as you talked about, coupling, coffee, cigarettes.
4: Pizza, football, movie, popcorn.
5: Football, gambling.
4: Yep, all
5: me,
4: of that.
5: Being awake, cigarette.
4: Yeah.
5: Coffee, drink.
4: Yep.
5: I don't smoke anymore, so I think that would be another step to not have a drink.
4: Mm-hmm.
5: Because I never had a drink without a cigarette.
4: Interesting.
5: So that's an insurance. But conversely, when we look at stopping our habits and developing new ones, most of the guys I work with do not get sober right away or ever. We hear a lot of statistics. I've heard them on this program of 60, 70% of people that graduate from a program are sober a year later. One of the things wrong with that statistic is 60% of our graduates, I'm interested in, what's the percent of people who start to graduate? Let's say it's 50. That 60% success rate is down to 30. And for me, that's what I've seen. Bill, you've been in the field a long time. It's pretty accurate.
4: Mm-hmm.
5: Most people don't make it. One of the reasons is they try to put off the old, but they don't focus on putting on the new. If you give up a habit, there's a vacuum there that's got to be filled. And you need to fill it with something healthy, fun, productive, enjoyable. I always say on this program, if your recovery is not more fun and enjoyable than you're using, you probably have more using to do because you're going to do all this good work. And at about 6 months, 9 months, maybe a year, maybe two, the thought's going to come in, I've given all the fun stuff up. I'm doing all the right stuff. And I'm bored and I don't like it and I'm going back. And we see that over and over again. Most people try to work on their problem. I want my guys to work on the solution, that I want to work on my recovery and not the abstinence. What say you?
4: Well, I like this very much, George. Talk more about this starting of the new, the putting off of the old and putting on the new, because your whole, if you listen to yourself, you're in trouble. If you speak truth to yourself, you're in a much better place.
5: I can't speak truth to
4: Why
5: myself.
4: Not?
5: How do I do that?
4: Well, you speak what you know is true.
5: Okay, God, and how will, do I find that?
4: Well, in scripture.
5: Yep.
4: Yeah. God will give you all you need. 1 Corinthians 10:13, there's no temptation taking you except which is common to man. And God is faithful. And he will provide a way out for you every time. So
5: love it.
4: There, if you're on the highway to addiction, there's going to be an exit road, an exit ramp immediately. And there's going to be another exit ramp after that and one after that.
5: Yeah, but what if I have it? I mean, I got this.
4: What do you mean?
5: I got my foot to the floor in my addiction.
4: Okay.
5: And the exit ramp, I see I could get off. I'm not ready.
4: Okay.
5: And then at the end, when the road and then we take the exit ramp. The good news is you can end the road a lot quicker.
4: Yeah. And you're basically telling God, I know you promised you can help me with this temptation. I'm still going to do it my way. I'm still going to not listen to you and your promises. So
5: that's why we see, and I always say this, your recovery starts while you're still using. You get thoughts that come from the Holy Spirit. They're not yours because they're accurate, they're honest and true, of maybe this isn't working. And then as you go along with that and the consequences keep piling up, I think about this when I was drinking. Tell guys, you know, I'm going to quit. Really make an effort for God. I was saved. I just wasn't walking it. And the idea of not drinking never occurred to me to be a reality. It was right up there with no sex outside of marriage and the gambling and all that. It's like, you got to be kidding. That had to be a translation error for me. And when I got a little older and I was beat up a little more, I saw the harm in things, not just the pleasure in them. And that's what happens to people. They don't go, hey, I'm going to go out and become a heroin addict. That's what I'm going to do. But what happens is, little by little, as you talked about, it happens. For me, smoking cigarettes, there was a girl I wanted to go out with in ninth grade, and these kids were smoking. And I had played varsity baseball that year. I was a jock. Yeah, give me one of those. And I'm smoking it, and Old Gold, I remembered it. And one of the kids goes, look at George, he's not inhaling. And I was like, busted. So I started inhaling, and you know what? I got addicted very quickly. And then the pot, and then the booze. And we used to call nicotine a gateway drug, pot a gateway drug. You go through the gates, and you're in a pleasure land that in order to keep making it better, you got to do it more and stronger drugs. And we hear that all the time on our show.
4: Mm.
5: All the time.
4: Yeah. There's never a story in 15 years where someone says, I tried marijuana and then I stopped there. I can't recall a story.
5: Well, if they smoke pot, they probably don't remember it, but you're right. Yeah.
4: Yeah.
5: And this is good. Something will be better. And usually it's somebody, a trusted person that they like, will show up and go, hey, you should try this. It's speed. It's a White Cross way back in the day. And not real harmful. And it isn't at the time, but it is long term. And when you're younger, you can't see that. You're never going to get old. And then it starts grabs a hold of you. So as what we talked about is when you do try to quit, you need to get on a new team. You need a new community. You need a solid, sober, social support system. You were talking about Corinthians. Talks about in 1 Corinthians about bad company corrupts good character. When I got sober, I had to lose all my old friends. My counselor told me they're not your real friends. When I became a counselor, I told my guys, they may be your real friends. Mine were. But what we did is we used. My 20-year high school reunion, I was sober, 15 years. Yeah. And we played in a golf tournament. And the big funny thing to do, Bill, was to unstrap the straps in the cart that held the bags. So I don't know why I still think this is funny. I never grew up. So when they'd accelerate off, their bags would go flying out the back. And we're doing that to everybody. And we're laughing. And I'm thinking, danger. I'm hanging around with guys I used to use with, they'd still use. And I'm 17 again.
4: Wow.
5: Even though I'm 38.
4: And the pranks are fun, and what comes after the pranks is usually a little partying.
5: We're going in to get something to eat.
4: Yeah, and that's going to involve
5: George
4: alcohol.
5: Did not go in.
4: Good for you.
5: I just went third person there, Herschel Walker.
4: Good for you.
5: Forgive me. And I knew I was in trouble because I was bonding with people that I used to do a lot of sinful things with. Sinful for me, and I had to get out of there.
4: Yeah. Yeah, George, you said, and I want to go back to this, sobriety starts while you're using.
5: I said recovery.
4: Recovery.
5: And I think it does for most people. I know it did for me. Maybe you get arrested or bad grade. Oh, no, that wouldn't have done it for me. But you get some problems at school or consequences, and you start thinking, You know, I do this too much. I think what it gets for most of us, if we're honest with ourselves, and at that point, a lot of times we can't get honest with ourselves. We've lost the ability to do that. I liked it too much.
4: Mm-hmm.
5: I liked it too much. Mm-hmm. I can't see living without this. And a lot of times when you're high or drunk, you start thinking about God. And I know that sounds bizarre to people that never did it. But a lot of the guys we work with talk about when they were handcuffed in the back of a squad car, they realized the gig was up and they had the freedom to quit, that it was great they got arrested. I can relate to that.
4: Yeah, yeah. Boundaries were now put in place. And they said, God, are you there? And they cry out to God and God answers.
5: Well, it was kind of like, I think that happens too, that by being arrested, it gave them the permission to stop the behavior.
4: Yeah, exactly. That boundary.
5: It's really a miracle.
4: Yeah, but I want to encourage people listening tonight that would say, I am currently using and I know I need to start recovery. And I think it's important, George, that they know that their recovery starts while they're using. And that applies to everything. People who are overweight that want to lose weight, they start their diet while they're overweight. It's a common principle that runs through all areas of life. So if you are struggling and you want to be in recovery, don't say, I can't claim recovery until I'm done drinking.
5: Totally. We're all or nothing people.
4: Yeah. So talk about that, because I think that's really important.
5: Well, on the diet thing, remember, I got up to 196 pounds. I weigh like 165 now, but you know, I was more muscular when I was younger, played hockey and stuff. And I remember I was telling a guy, I need to lose some weight. He goes, what do you weigh? I go, 196. He goes, well, don't quit till you hit 200. You got to break the barrier. And I couldn't. And then they came out with fudge covered Oreos, 206, put it over the line. But I knew I needed to lose weight. People smoking, I know I should quit smoking.
4: Yep.
5: Well, you will when you want to. Because that was me. And I talked to a guy, a recovery guy. I go, I want to quit smoking. He goes, no, you don't. I go, I really do. He said, no, you don't want to get cancer, emphysema, or heart disease. But you still like smoking. When you get to where you really want to quit because you don't like it, you will.
4: Mm-hmm. That makes sense.
5: True.
4: Yeah.
5: But the process had started.
4: Yeah. What were the pairing activities back then? What were your habits? What did you say you wanted to quit smoking, but you couldn't do it? What were your pairing activities?
5: Oh, my whole life.
4: Okay. So every
5: smoking
4: part of the day.
5: Makes doing your taxes fun. You know, it's tolerable. You got your little buddies in your pocket here.
4: Yeah.
5: You got the ritual with the lighter. And when you unpack the cigarettes, you do the cellophane. You can't see me in the studio, but I'm whirling it. And then you pack them down.
4: Yeah.
5: So the tobacco goes up into the paper. And then you pull the tin foil out. I can still
4: it's
5: remember
4: it's a ritual,
5: this.
4: Isn't it? Yeah.
5: And then you get that and you put it in and you fire up with the lighter. I was thinking the other day, is Bic pens and lighters still in business? You remember how big those, everybody had one of those. And that's part of the ritual. You know, and you'd go on a smoke break.
4: Yeah. So it's important as we rewire our brains for you to understand that to start moving away from your addiction, you're going to need Jesus Christ to come into your life and give you the strength and the power and the desire to stop using. You're also going to have to evaluate and do a hard look at the habits that you have and the things you have paired together. Those things need to be separated. Put some room, some margin between those two, and that will help you tonight, today.
5: Yesterday,
4: tomorrow. Yeah, George, take us
5: to
4: break.
5: I'll do it tomorrow.
4: Take us to break.
5: Once again, we're going to be back with some more riveting talk from Bill and George. Don't go away.
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9: This is Max Licato. In the famous lace shops of Brussels, Belgium, certain rooms are dedicated to the spinning of the finest lace with the most delicate of patterns. These rooms are completely dark, except for a shaft of natural light from a solitary window. Only one spinner sits in the room. The light falls on the pattern while the worker remains in the dark. Has God permitted a time of darkness in your world? You look, but you cannot see him. You see only the fabric of circumstances woven and interlaced. You might question the purpose behind this thread or that, but be assured, God has a pattern. He has a plan. The Bible in Romans 8:28 says, "In all things God works for the good of those who love him, who have been called according to his purpose. He is not finished, but when he is, the lace will be beautiful." This is Max Licato.
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4: All right, George, you were talking during the break about you wanted to say more about what I said about Jesus will show up, Jesus will deliver you, Jesus will give you strength. And you said something to the effect of, well, yeah, you just can't ask for the good stuff. You have to pick up your cross and follow.
5: That was very, very well said.
4: Thanks.
5: What I meant by it is I don't think anybody gets sober unless Jesus does it. Gives you the desire, changes your heart, changes your thinking through the Holy Spirit. And then most people don't give him credit. Look what I did. God is doing for you what you couldn't do for yourself, and honestly, what you didn't want to do for yourself. Don't take the credit for that. God gave you the desire to do it. God gave you the will to do it, the path to do it, the people to do it with, and the truth to do it, following through his word. We have a God that seeks our glory in our relationship, and to deny him of what he's done for you, I think, is very sinful. I did it for 25 years on my recovery.
4: Not giving God credit.
5: Oh, at least I had the good sense. I know I lie to everybody. I know I do coke. I know I'm gambling. Never cheated on my expense account. Of course, we own the company, so why would I do that? But I had the good sense, Bill, after 3 treatments, 2 DUIs, a lot of destroyed relationships, kicked out of schools, to make the decision I'm going to quit using. And I remember I told my roommate that. When I went to rehab for the third time, sitting out in the car, and I told him, Harry, you can say all you want about George Fraser, third person again, that's never good.
4: Yeah, you got to stop that.
5: But I'll tell you.
4: Starting to annoy me.
5: No, this is 40 years ago. I've cut back on it. But there's one thing you can say about me. I'm honest. If anybody calls, I'm in treatment, tell them I'm out of town on business, and I'm walking in, Bill, and I know you've heard this story 3 times, but it struck me that maybe I wasn't that honest. That was the Holy Spirit. That wasn't George going, hey, I need to be more honest. I know I did the third person again, sorry. But that's the process, and it's not you, it's the Lord.
4: Mm-hmm.
5: So here's a positive takeaway if you're still struggling. I know you hear people go, yeah, turn it over to Jesus. And you're going, I've tried. I don't know how to do that. Here's how I try to do it. Pray every day for the power, strength, and desire to do it. My guess is you're getting up in the morning, and instead of thinking what he has for you that day, you are thinking about what you have for you that day. And maybe you read your Bible and say prayers, which is all great. But did you ask him for his help? Because John 15:5 again, apart from me, you can do nothing. So what we have to get back to is worship God in all things you do. Meetings, golf, church, Bible study, recovery. Thank you for getting me sober. Thank you for keeping me sober. Give me one more day. And if I get bored, Jesus, show me some things that I can do. Give me the desire to do new things. Help me to make a phone call to somebody that I know is in recovery that I can talk to. You start doing new things, it's really hard. But you start doing new things, you're going to get different outcomes, better outcomes. But you got to try at this, right?
4: Mm-hmm. George, the recovery groups that you've been a part of, do you find that out of those come genuine friendships and you have the ability or the opportunity to tell the truth on yourself?
5: Yes. Somebody said we're like survivors of the Titanic.
4: Mm-hmm.
5: There's a joy that we escaped with God's help. And when I get around my recovery friends, we laugh a lot. And if you're looking for a recovery gathering, 12 step, celebrate recovery, look for two things. Number one, that they go of a text that's of God. I believe the 12 steps are divinely inspired, not inerrant, but inspired.
4: Mm-hmm.
5: And look for the laughter in there. We're supposed to be happy, joyous, and free. And we laugh a lot. I look forward to it. I was telling a guy that I met this week who's a Christian guy, goes to church. I said, I got to confess to you, I wish I liked going to church as much as I do my recovery group. I said, I think the recovery groups look a lot like the

0: too far gone to get that nice thought.
1: Really?
0: What we have to remember is it takes, post-acute withdrawal syndrome takes 18 months, 2 years before the cobwebs clear.
1: Okay.
0: You just don't put the bottle down and let's go. It takes a long time. And these are embedded in your brain that this is what you do. There's a lot of things I do without thinking about them, and that was one of them. Like when I get up now, go downstairs, turn the coffee on, let Lucy outside. That's my dog, in case I'm really weird. And let her outside and get my daily bread to read, get the coffee, let Lucy. I don't even think about that. When I was using Friday night, Saturday night, and then maybe more nights, Monday night football, didn't even think about it. Liquor store, beer, you know, the whole deal. Call my buddies. You need to get new habits that where you do them pretty much automatically. Mm-hmm. But most importantly, you do them every day. And one of the biggest lessons I learned, and I think it's important for Christianity, remember everything we're talking about tonight. If you're a Christian, you're in recovery. If you made a decision for Christ and your whole focus is, I'm going to help other people, you have probably neglected your pursuit of holiness yourself. And you need to look on how you can become more Christ-like. You don't really have anything to give away except thoughts that you've read out of a book, okay? You need to get in the trenches and have victory in your own sins before you can help other people. And that's why we're on the show. And there's a lot of things that we don't want to talk about that we're good enough. I've given enough up for Jesus, and we're going to walk on. You got to keep moving forward. Paul talked about press on towards the goal, and the goal is to be Christ-like.
1: Mm-hmm. George, do you feel like you have this capacity now to love what is good? I mean, you've been sober 41 years?
0: 40, yes.
1: 42?
0: Yeah.
1: So that is a 4+ decades of...
0: There's no momentum in it.
1: I get that. I get it. But I'm just saying...
0: I'm like you are. I have a real structure.
1: I know. But you respond well in a routine. You have a good routine. You have good habits. And I honestly think you love what is good.
0: I have found that if I get outside of God's will, I don't love that. I might short term.
1: Yeah.
0: But he created me. He knows what's best for me. We had a Bible study teacher, a Bible study fellowship, a pilot for the old Northwest Airlines Delta named Gary Roloff. And he would always talk about, he was great, he helped me so much. The Bible is basic instruction before leaving Earth. And he would talk about how he's flying. And they spend so much time in the simulator that if an engine catches on fire, you don't think about what you're going to do. You got 300 people back there.
1: Mm-hmm.
0: You react. And then you think about it later and you go, oh, that was a close one.
2: Right.
0: If I'm in the Word, if I'm praying, I react. You're smiling. Thinking isn't my best option.
1: Mm-hmm.
0: Does that make sense?
1: Yeah, makes a lot
0: That's
1: of sense.
0: That's so funny.
1: No, nothing. Nothing. I was on Gary's last international flight.
0: Really?
1: Yeah. It was his last international flight before retirement. And they always have a ritual of shooting off the water cannons across the...
0: Did you think the plane was on fire?
1: I thought, yeah, they're trying to put the plane out. But it was pretty cool.
0: Did you know him before?
1: Oh, yeah.
0: Yeah. Life well lived, would you say? Yeah,
1: absolutely. And don't make it sound like he's not here because he's still alive.
0: No, I know that.
1: Take us to break, George. Do it right. Do it. Do it.
0: Don't go anywhere. We're going to be right back with more on Real Recovery.
1: You want to try to improve that at all? Another take?
0: Yeah, okay.
1: All right.
0: This is George from Real Recovery, and Bill and I and Ryan are going to be right back. So keep the dial. That's an old one. Right where it is.
1: Yeah, that's better.
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4: All right, George, you want to bring us back or do you want me to do that?
5: No, I'm worn out. Go ahead.
4: All right. We are back with Real Recovery. Bill and George, Ryan's on the board, and we're just covering a lot of ground tonight. We talked about habits. We talked about pairing habits. We talked about the way your brain starts to get wired for certain activities. And we talked about the redemptive power of Jesus, who will come in, not only give you eternal life, which starts immediately, but also he will journey with you through your recovery. But you have to trust him. You have to pick up your cross and follow him and be reminded, like George has said twice tonight, apart from him, you can do nothing. So now, George, because often on the show, we talk about drugs and alcohol, but there's a lot of people listening that struggle with things like being addicted to their cell phone. Or
5: I don't know anybody who isn't.
4: I don't know if I'd either, including myself.
5: No, I'm sure you are. But then here's how you can know. You don't have to answer. When you can't find your phone, do you panic?
4: A little bit.
5: Yeah.
4: Yeah.
5: When we get done with the show and you're getting into your car, do you look at your phone? Okay.
4: Of course.
5: I have to look at my phone because I'm very important and something important might have happened.
4: Yeah.
5: No, and I think people, the gift of the iPhones, and it's kind of weird, the symbol is a bite out of the apple.
4: Yeah.
5: I mean, that's kind of weird. But everybody can relate to being addicted now, whereas before they couldn't.
4: Mm-hmm.
5: How could you let that happen? I've had the many times at night, I'll look at it before I start reading when I'm in bed, just to see if I had any emails. And then I'll look at the sports scores and then I'll look at the news articles. And at the end, they sometimes have like the real reason Gilligan's Island was canceled.
4: Well, I gotta know that. Yeah.
5: And then 20 minutes later, you go, why did I do that?
4: Yeah, it's a huge waste of time.
5: Yeah. Because I'm pretty busy, but.
4: Well, I've said this on the show before. We, you know, we as humans create technology, then technology recreates us. Who would have ever thought that you would watch a game on TV and have your laptop open at the same time? Because you instantly want to check for statistics or you want to check a story on something, but you go to bed with your phone and you look at it and you shouldn't. So we're easily addicted to technology.
5: One thing I'm good at, I don't want to send in a lot of emails about how great this is. I do not look at my phone until I'm done with my second cup of coffee and all my Bible readings.
4: That's perfect. That's great. I would recommend that to everybody.
5: That's a discipline for me.
4: Well, it's a choice you make. It's a habit you have created for yourself, George.
5: Right.
4: Yeah. You used to get up and watch the Squawk Box. And didn't you change
5: your... You know, you said that very sarcastically.
4: I did. And I meant it to be sarcastic.
5: I needed to know what the markets were doing in Europe.
4: Well, but you changed how you do that.
5: Well,
4: now.
5: That's because of this show. Because we had the Reverend Johnny Hunter on, our good friend.
4: The Reverend Hunter.
5: You know, love him. He's like a modern day John the Baptist.
4: Mm-hmm.
5: And he came on and unscripted, didn't bounce it off us, of course, and said... God convicted him when he got up to go to God instead of man before he watched SportsCenter.
4: Mm-hmm.
5: So what am I going to do? I'm hearing it, like going to pretend I never, and that convicted me enough to change. I hope I wreck somebody else's sports center in the morning. Well, but here's the thing. You got to work at this, and you have to discipline yourself. This isn't a free ride where we're at Old Country Buffet, and I'll take a little of this for Christianity. That there, I'm not interested in. It's the whole deal. And I think as we get older and as we're more mature in the Lord, we realize we haven't even halfway arrived.
4: Mm-hmm.
5: Part of our sinful nature is we think we're doing a good job of our walk.
4: And George, I'm also aware, especially with all the availability of things that are legal and easily accessible, but are not good, like vaping, like some of the products you can buy at the checkout at gas stations. This product called Kratom.
5: Kratom,
4: yeah. So there are all these available substances that you can get quickly addicted to, and they're all positioned in a way that you can quickly pick it up on the way out of the gas station.
5: So when I was getting sober and I had to do my punishment of calling on retail instead of corporate headquarters for a year and a half, which was really helpful, I'd go into these superettes. And they used to sell lottery tickets, cigarettes, and then have the porn magazines behind the counter. So if you got up to the counter to buy something, you would see them. And they have beer there, cigarettes, pornography, and gambling.
4: Mm-hmm.
5: That's at the little superette around the corner. And I had to really discipline myself when I went up to the front to talk to the manager, to look the manager right in the eyes and not wander. You got worried that bad? Yeah, still am.
4: Mm-hmm.
5: Got to make an effort at this. If you're listening tonight and you're struggling, maybe you've had some sobriety, maybe you've lost some weight, and then like me, you start putting it back on. Maybe you started exercising and you didn't like it because you went back. One of the tips that was said to me when I started swimming, swim a length as fast as you can and then swim one controlled, comfortable, and time it. See the difference. Not as much as I thought. This is a marathon. Your walk with Jesus is not a sprint. You need to walk before you can run, but you want to keep it going, and you want to make it doable. If you're trying to quit using alcohol and drugs, go to rehab, get to detox first. A lot of people don't know you can die from alcohol withdrawal very easily,
4: mm-hmm.
5: or have a seizure. And you quit, but make it easy on yourself. You know, we don't go from A to Z in one day. Start doing little things. Maybe go to the health club and start walking on the treadmill. Do that 3 days a week.
4: Okay, let's take it really, really baby steps here, George. So go to the health club. Maybe I can't afford a health club. How about I just walk out?
5: You can go walk outside.
4: My apartment door or your house and I'll walk for 10 minutes. You can do that.
5: Yes. And I think that when you're laying in bed at night, you do step 10 where we continue to take our inventory. You got positive things to put in the column. I didn't have a drink today. I actually went and walked for 10 minutes. You thank God for giving you the power, strength, and desire to do that. And thank Him for sobriety today. And then when you get up, pray for it before you get out of bed. And within about 18 days, it's a habit.
4: Mm-hmm.
5: It's just what I do.
4: Mm-hmm. So if we summarize tonight, I do want to say habits are important. And if you can start a new habit, even today, where you're going to continue listening to this, or maybe you've got your earbuds in, where you say, I'm going to get up from where I'm sitting and I'm going to go for a 10-minute walk. And I'm going to meditate on God and His goodness to me. I'm not going to have negative thoughts. If an intrusive thought comes into my head, I'm going to stop it, and I'm going to replace it with a truthful thought.
5: I like that. I have hidden thy word in my heart, so I will not sin against thee.
4: Mm-hmm.
5: One of the things I tell my guys is to get what John Piper calls fighter verses. And when you start getting tempted, go to him. I can do all things through Christ who strengthens me. Do not be anxious about anything. And so I'm not fighting alone. I've got the Word of God, the truth to stand on, and that's very powerful. And I want to encourage people, if you stumbled, get back up. Ask God for forgiveness and get back in the game. It's a long game.
4: Mm-hmm. And I want to encourage you to memorize Psalm chapter 4, verse 1. Psalm chapter 4, verse 1, it says this, "Answer me when I call to you, my righteous God. Give me relief from my distress. Have mercy on me and hear my prayer." If you feel a little bit stressed out, just recite that back to the Lord. "Answer me when I call to you, my righteous God. Give me relief from my distress. Have mercy on me and hear my prayer."
5: Love that.
4: Yeah. That's a one I memorized a while ago. And it's
5: What was your first one you memorized?
4: 1 John 1:9. "If we confess our sins to God, he's faithful and just to forgive us of our sins and to cleanse us of all unrighteousness."
5: Love that one.
4: Yeah. So, George, great spending time with you today. Thank you so much for listening to Real Recovery. We're glad you joined us. See you next time.

0: 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My name is Wyatt. Thank you for tuning in. Maybe you've heard the phrase, there is power in prayer. We believe that at Faith Radio. I hope you believe that as well, because when we take our requests before the Lord, we share our heart with Him, we let Him know what is going on in our lives, there is great, great reward and benefit that comes with that. There's a peace that surpasses all understanding. So if you've got something on your heart you'd like to share with us, we would love to hear from you. 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And it's really just a fun way to do it. 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And of course, you can always text us at any time on our text line and we can pray for you that way as well. 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
6: 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I find that God lets us get between a rock and a hard place at times to help us grow up, to learn that it is our responsibility to do the mature thing, the right thing, when God has chosen not to act. 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
8: You were created to be the home of the Holy Spirit. And if He lives in you, you will create fruit. The fruit of the Spirit is the character of Jesus, so that you might show the whole world what He is like. The fruit of the Spirit is love, joy, peace, forbearance, kindness, goodness, faithfulness, gentleness, and self-control. Against such things there is no law. 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
9: I have a pretty intimate relationship with my dermatologist as a person who has paid the price of being out in the sun a lot as a kid, multiple skin cancers being a reality of my life. 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
11: Lonnie, you're on the air with Pastor Mike. How can I help?
12: Hi. Thank you for taking my call. I was wondering what apologetics mean. I hear that word used all the time, but I don't even know what it means.
11: Okay. Yeah, sure. I mean, literally, if you're going to translate the word just into an English word, you might use the word defense. I mean, that's how it's translated. It is a Greek transliterated word, apologetics. It comes from the Greek word apologia, but it's used in 1 Peter chapter 3, verse 15. And the verse where it's translated, at least the phrase within the verse, 1 Peter 3:15 says, always being prepared to make a defense to anyone who asks you for a reason for the hope that's in you. So when you make the defense, when they say, why are you a Christian? Why are you following this person that died? You know, well, you say, oh, because he is the fulfillment of Old Testament prophecy and he rose from the dead and he ascended. Well, what you're doing in those sentences, you're defending why you trust in Christ. That defending, right, is apologetics. Now, the word itself is a compound word. Logia is what you're saying. Logia comes from the word logos, which is word. And when you're logiaing, you're saying things. Apo is the preposition away from in Greek, and that means you're saying things that take a charge away from you, right? You're actually, logia means the charges come at you and you're taking that charge away from you. That's probably more accurate. So apo, away from you, the charge. The charges come at you, you're taking that charge and you're putting it away from you by a rational defense. And how are you supposed to do it? Bottom of 1 Peter 3:15, with gentleness and respect, but definitely you're doing it clearly. You said that I'm dumb for believing in Jesus Christ or for believing the Bible or for following God's law. No, I'm not dumb for doing that. Let me give you a defense. And that defense, the word in the Greek language is apologia, transliterated apologetics, and comes from 1 Peter 3:15.
12: Oh, okay. That explains it. Thank you.
11: Okay. Next question. Let's talk to Don. How are you, Don? How can I help?
13: Hey, how you doing, Pastor?
11: Good.
13: I just have one question for you.
11: Okay.
13: I read Hebrews, and Hebrews basically says that you have one chance to repent. And that's the way I interpret it. I don't know. Maybe I'm interpreting it wrong. But then I read Revelations, and it says that, you know, if you were involved in sexual sin, that he gave us time to repent. So if you only get one chance to repent, why does Revelations allow you to repent then? That's my question.
11: Are you coming to the conclusion that you only have one time to repent because of Hebrews chapter 6? Is that how you've come to that conclusion?
13: Yes.
11: Oh, okay.
13: And then also because in Ephesians 6, it talks about if you've ever done anything sexually immoral, that you won't see the kingdom of heaven.
11: Yeah, but it doesn't say that. And here's the reason why. And I think 1 John is helpful in that regard. And that's where I think the premise is wrong, because there are plenty of people, right, that have not repented in doing a sexual sin. I could go through my church and say, how many of you had premarital sex and you did it multiple times and then you became a Christian? Well, they had lots of opportunity to repent and they didn't. And then they got saved. And I'm thinking, oh, wow, they repented and got saved. And look, they had plenty of opportunity to repent. I do think Hebrews chapter 6, right, is talking about in these very firm warnings, something that is akin to Romans chapter 1, where you have God saying, I'm turning them over. I've turned them over. And only God can know when that's taking place, right? When he's pressing them to a place of saying, you're done, you're done. And since God can do that, right, when he says, you know, the land that's drunk the rain and this is verse 7 of Hebrews 6, and it's done all of this, and it doesn't produce a crop that's useful. It just bears thorns and thistles. Well, then you know it's going to be burned, and God's got the right to say, "I've turned you over to that. You're done. The wicked's going to continue to be wicked, and you know the judgment is upon you." It's like Judas, right? Here's the son of punishment, the son of perdition, and you're done. And I think that can happen, of course, in God's knowledge and providence. He can do all of that and say that about anyone. And I do think there were people in Hebrews, in the book that's being described, who had turned away from Judaism and all the practices and the priesthood and the sacrifices, and they came with these people that stepped away from all of that. And these Jews now were saying, "No, we're not about all that. We've gone outside the camp. We're bearing the reproach." But they were tempted to go back, and some of them, with all the knowledge of Christianity, they turned away from the Sabbath and the sacrifices and the Levitical priesthood and all the ceremonies, and then they got tempted to go back, and all these repeated warnings. And now here's the writer of Hebrews saying, "No, you know, if you do that with full knowledge, as Peter would say, you're like a sow that returns to her wallowing in the mire, right? And your latter state is worse than your first, right? You're done." And I do think that's a theoretical thing that for us we can't say. And I think people are too quick to say it because they think they're God and think, "Well, my brother or my uncle, he's sinned his way out of any opportunity." And here's the thing: if you start to say it about yourself, which I think, Don, a lot of times we do, we think, "Oh, I've sinned my way out of repenting." And I think no one's going to concern themselves with that question if they have, right? People that are turned over to their sin have this hard heart. They have a conscience that's so seared and scarred, and it's so, you know, it's so calloused that they don't even seek the Lord anymore. There's no interest in the Lord. So I don't think that if you think about, okay, I've stumbled in the Christian life, I've stumbled badly in the Christian life, or pre-Christian days, I was presented with the gospel after I had done this, that, and the other, and I said no, and then I responded. I think about all the times I've shared the gospel with non-Christians multiple times, over and over and over again, and maybe they came to Christ after the seventh, you know, leaning into this. I mean, a lot of times I share the gospel and I say, "Hey, I'll meet with you, and we'll just keep meeting, and I'll answer your questions or do whatever," and it takes weeks, sometimes months, and then they come to faith in Christ. So they've said no, right, 10 times. And I think, okay, God is patient, right? He's not willing that any should perish, but that all should come to repentance. And a lot of times his patience is something where people have refused to repent multiple times. So here's the deal. If you think about this as it relates to yourself, if you're have any consternation about, I think I've sinned my way out of repentance, I don't think that's possible if you're concerned with the problem. It is possible, right? I think before God, but the person where that's true of that person, they're not even going to be thinking about it. They're so set in their sin, they're dead to God, and they're not interested in it, right? They're like Romans 3, right? They have no interest in seeking God. And those who want to be right with God, right, they are seeking God. That's a gift of God to want to seek God. That's a gift to be drawn to God. So I think there's still opportunities for repentance for everyone that has that grace of calling and being drawn. And now we want the grace of conversion, where we put our trust in Christ and we repent of our sins. So yes, I think there are multiple opportunities for repentance. And but do we reach a line?
13: It's
11: yes.
13: Not a one and done.
11: No, I don't think it's a one and done. And I think there are plenty of examples of that in Scripture. I mean, even Peter, right? And I know this is pre-Acts 2, and some people make a big point about that, and I get that. But the experience of the Holy Spirit, even in John and in John's gospel, about the Spirit not just being with the apostles, at certain points, certainly Jesus, you know, talking about the Spirit being in these apostles, and even in the Old Testament, the Spirit being in people in more than one occasion, I'm seeing Peter stumble so hard in the last days before Christ's crucifixion in Caiaphas's courtyard, and then he goes out in John 21 fishing after the ascension. I mean, he stumbled doubly by forsaking his calling to feed Christ's sheep as a shepherd and being a fisher of men. He's back on the lake I mean, he's gone all the way back up from the Mount of Olives, all the way back up to Galilee, and he's fishing. That's where Jesus found him the first time. And Jesus has to make a special post-resurrection appearance, make a fire on the shores of the Sea of Galilee, broil some fish, call him on the shore and say, Peter, do you love me? Oh, if you do, feed my sheep. That's a restoration. You want to talk about offering him another opportunity for repentance, in this case, for him to get this right. He's right with God in terms of, if we're going to lay it out in New Testament terms, in terms of justification. But if he ever needed his feet washed, it's now. You're forsaking your calling as a preacher. Feed my sheep. You're not a fisherman anymore. If you want to call it fisherman, you're a fisher of men, not a fisher of fish. So go feed sheep. Go be a shepherd. Be a preacher. And and that's pretty patient Christ to say, repent, repent, repent, repent. He does it even in that conversation three times. And I just think that's the pattern in the New Testament.
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13: Okay, well, the other one question I have for you is, when it says in the Bible, it talks about how if you put your hand to the plow and then pull away from it, you're no good to God. What about that?
11: Yeah, well, you're not. Think about this. If I'm sharing the gospel with this guy, I think of one guy, big tall guy, his name wouldn't matter, but I'd meet with him at the morning breakfast place, and let's say it's the fourth time I met with him, and I feel like I've shared with him all the points of the gospel. He's got another question, this time about the age of the earth or whatever, and so we're going through that, and at the end of this thing, he's still looking back, a lot like the passage you're quoting, Luke chapter 9, and in verse 61, you know, he's thinking about his family, because that's what the guy's saying, right? Let me go back, say farewell to my home, and he might say, well, my wife's not into this, and if I become a Christian, you know, I don't know. Maybe I need to go talk to my wife, and you know, maybe if she's into it, then I'll be into it. And then I'm thinking of this passage, right? No one who puts his hand to the plow looks back is fit for the kingdom. If that's what you're thinking, right, you're no good to the kingdom of God, right? And so he leaves. Let's just say that's not what he said, but let's just say that's what he said. I'm going to say that very line to him. But that's only true that day, right? Because eventually he comes back two meetings later, puts his trust in Christ, and he is fit for the kingdom. So that's definitely true at that point. All three of those would-be disciples in Luke chapter 9, right? All of those statements are true in the present. Foxes have holes, the bird of the air have nests, the Son of Man has nowhere to lay his head. So if you're looking for comfort and convenience, right, you're not thinking right. Does that mean that guy never has an opportunity? Think of Nicodemus. Nicodemus leaves in John chapter 3, and it seems like, sorry, you missed it, but at the end of the Gospel of John, he's there with Joseph of Arimathea, right? And it seems like, and even extra-biblical writing, seems like he's got it right with the Lord, right? He's actually there putting spices on, and he's seems to be a follower of Christ. He's standing up for the Messiah. So I just think, and I think of Mary. Mary, Catholics, this is like fingernails on a chalkboard for them. But if you think about early in the Gospel of Mark, she thinks he's crazy, right? He's just crazy. And like a lot of moms do when their kids are like all into their work. And here's Jesus. He's all in, doesn't even have time to eat or take a meal. And she wants to go and save him from this workaholicism, right? And she wants to save him. So she goes with her other kids and tries to deliver him. Right, that she's out of line, right? But later, right, she's there at the cross, and she seems to be in tune with Jesus. So plenty of opportunities where you could say what the three people get basically rejected in Luke 9, 57 through 62, but later, right, you'd have to reverse that statement because they responded rightly. Right? If the guy says, when Jesus says, follow me, and he says, Lord, let me go first bury my father. He says, let the dead bury their own dead. You go proclaim the kingdom. It's like the Old Testament line from the prophets, and I think it's in Ezekiel, right? Who does the right thing? The one who says, I'm not going to do what you say, but then later goes and does it? Or the one who says, I will do what you say, and then doesn't do it, right? Well, of course, the answer is, well, the one who says he wouldn't, but then he did it. See, so what matters is what you end up doing, not what you in what you first start to say, you know, whatever you refuse to do at first.
13: Okay, because that's the biggest thing I always have is I always feel like, you know, okay, well, I lived the sexual sin for 35 years, but now I have almost 2 years sobriety, but I feel like, you know, well, no, I did all that sin and now he can't forgive me because of all the sin I did. But why am I, the questions I always have myself and I talk to my wife about it is like, well, then why am I desiring to stay sober? I said to my wife, I said, you know, if I'm going to die, the thing I want to do before I die is to die sober. No matter whether I'm condemned to hell or not, I want to make sure I stay sober because I still love God.
11: Right.
13: And I don't want to hurt him. And that's the way my mindset is. So what do you think of that? Do you think that I'm over thinking it too? I mean, because that's all I do is I think too much.
11: Well, here's the thing. That is, according to Romans 8, you don't have the desire to please God without God's spirit. I mean, to really please God. Certainly, if there's a price tag and to say no to the flesh and to say yes to the spirit and to do what he wants and to really say, that's what I want to do, you know, even at cost to denying my spirit and living a life of deprivation, right? That's the spirit of God at work. And here's the other thing working against it when you sit here in doubt. I know the Bible's very clear that the enemy of God is an accuser of the brethren, right? He's there, like in the book of Zechariah and the book of Revelation, he's there accusing us, right? He wants to make us, you know, be the ones who think we're losers and we can't possibly be accepted. And I love that scene in Zechariah where Joshua, the high priest, is you know, Satan says, oh, he's a loser. He's a loser. And I'm paraphrasing, of course. And you know, Jesus, the pre-incarnate Christ in that passage, says, I know, but I'm going to clothe him in this turban that's clean and put this new garments on him. And I know he's a brand plucked from the fire, but it's all right. Now he's been imputed with my righteousness. It's a great scene, and it's the same way we should respond when we feel unworthy, right? We are unworthy, but the reason you want to desire to please God to the end of your life and stay sober is because the Spirit of God dwells within you and has given you a desire to please God, right? And that's why you have that desire, and Satan all at the same time is trying to say, no, you're a loser. Nope, you're a loser. Yep, you're a loser. And Satan is saying that while Christ is saying, yeah, I know he is, but right, he's my man, and now he's been imputed with my righteousness. He's acceptable to the Father, and I've given him my spirit, and I've given him actually a new heart to where now he wants to please me. And so Satan loses, God wins, you've got a new heart, and one day you'll drop off all the flesh with all of its passions to displease God, and we're going to be in the kingdom together, and you're never going to have to call me and ask this question again, Don, because we're going to be perfect, and we're going to have perfect desires, and our insides are going to match our outsides, in that our heart's desires are always going to be fulfilled because our flesh is always going to want to do the right thing. Our imagination is always going to think the right things. And our hearts are always going to do what God wants. And it's going to be a great place because Satan's going to be bound. No more corruption in this world. And it's all going to be good. So I have very little doubt, Don, about your regeneration just based on your testimony of wanting to please God to the end.
13: You think that evidence of me really not wanting, you know, because I feel like maybe I took the mark of the beast because I put myself in this thing called sissy porn or sissy hypno, which it's like a hypnotist stuff that makes you want to do sexual things and stuff like that.
11: Okay.
13: And that's the stuff
11: well, let me say this, Don.
13: I know that was bad.
11: Yeah, well, let me say that's much more powerful than the God who made the world. Much more powerful. You're right. God can't handle that. God can't fix that. God can't. You're right. You finally found something that Jesus Christ has no power over. There's no way he can deal with that. That's like kryptonite to Superman. You're right. He cowers. Matter of fact, Jesus falls back to the ground and says, oh no, you know, oh no, it's sissy porn or whatever you said. Ah, he runs away. Yep. You're right, Don. No hope for you. No, I'm going to quote Romans 8. Romans 8:7. For the mind that is set on the flesh is hostile to God, does not submit to God's law. Indeed, it cannot. For those who are in the flesh cannot please God. You, however, are not in the flesh, but in the Spirit, if in fact God's Spirit dwells in you. Anyone who does not have the Spirit of Christ does not belong to God. But if Christ is in you, then, although the body is dead because of sin, it keeps doing the wrong things, wants to do the wrong things, the Spirit is life because of righteousness. If the Spirit of him who raised Jesus from the dead dwells in you, then he who raised Christ Jesus from the dead will also give life to your mortal bodies through his Spirit who dwells in you. So here's all of a sudden this new capacity for you to do what is right, even though it's hard and your flesh keeps giving you all kinds of death problems, right? Before, you didn't even have the desire to please God. Now you do. And this is what Galatians is all about. You want to please God. Before, when you're under all this other stuff, right, you didn't want to. You just wanted to get as much pleasure out of life as you could. That's why you went into all that stuff. But now, here's the thing. You just need to see how silly this is. You think, oh, it was really bad. And I think most Christians in my church never would have even thought about all this stuff. Because you assume, right, when they were non-Christians, they kind of had a God interest and they were kind of into God. No, they weren't, right? They may not have done the same sins that you did, but they were all about themselves. It might have been corporate America, greed, Wall Street. Who knows what they were into? Some of them were into perversion. They're more into all kinds of stuff, but they're not talking about it at church every day. But here's the thing. All of the things they were into, none of them, right, have any power before Christ to say, I'm bigger. Where sin abounds, grace superabounds. God's grace is able to say, I'm bigger than all of that. There's no power that keeps you a slave to sin and says, oh, can't have Dawn. Yep, you're right. That's a power that's too big. If he set a seance as a kid, right, he prayed to Anton LaVey, right, he snorted coke or did whatever he did, so... Sorry, I got to run away because Satan's got that man. You got to get this in perspective. There's the triune, eternal, omnipotent creator of heaven and earth, and there's everything else, including Satan. He may be scary to us. He's not scary to God, and everything Satan came up with that's evil gives no power to him. So stop giving Satan more credit than he deserves, and no, he's not running from anything that you've ever done. He's not running from anything that ever happened to you, or anything you ever indulged in, or any weird, you know, crazy perverted thing you did. No problem. All of that is done, and I know it's done because the Spirit of God has given you a desire to please God. So let's keep pleasing God as imperfectly as we do, and keep powering through the flesh that wages war against your soul, and keep moving forward in your sanctification, and stop giving Satan credit where he doesn't deserve it. Okay?
13: My gosh, that's so great, Pastor.
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1: 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My name is Wyatt. Thank you for tuning in, giving us some of your time and attention on this day. You know, the funny thing about Scripture is that if you read it, you're going to pick something up every single time. You can read a passage 10 times in a row, and it might hit you different all 10 times. And I was reading through the book of Psalms the other day, and in particular, Psalm 136, and something really stuck out to me. There are a variety of verses. I can't remember. It's between 20 and 30 verses, and every single one says that the Lord's steadfast love endures forever. Why do we question that? Why do we think we're not lovable, that we're not good enough for God? It says it right there. His steadfast love endures forever. And I've been going back to that psalm time and time again this week, and it's reminding me that God loves me. His love is always there. It will endure forever. There may be things that come and go in this world, but His love is always going to be there.
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3: The house was full with work to do and guests to feed. 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Jesus wasn't rejecting Martha's service. 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
5: 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I can't control what someone else says, but I can control my reaction to it. I can't control if I walk into a coffee shop and someone just bumps into me and says rude things to me because the coffee shop frappéd their latte and waylaid their whole day, right? And now they're trying to take it out on me. But here's what I can do. I can look at them and think, just because you lay down an offense doesn't mean I have to pick it up, carry it with me, and let it ruin my day.
6: More from Lisa about overcoming broken relationships at familyminute.org.
7: Hi, I'm Johnny Erickson Tata. Remember in high school or college when you would crack the books, study a lesson really hard, and then you were tested? Well, the Bible looks at tests a little differently. Hebrews chapter 5 says that Jesus learned obedience through the things he suffered. In other words, you and I learn the lesson, the importance of obedience, through testing. Not so much before, but as we go through it, as we come out the other side of a hard test. And if Jesus had to learn obedience that way, I don't think we are above our master. So, do not be surprised at the fiery ordeal that has come to test you, 1 Peter chapter 4 says, as though something strange were happening. Rather today, welcome that trial as a friend, because it has come to test your faith and to teach you to obey the Lord Jesus. Oh my goodness, friend, and that is a test you definitely want to pass with flying colors.
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Jesus is essentially saying to these people in Nazareth, they don't have the faith of a Gentile widow living in Jezebel's hometown. She believed the prophet of God, and they will not. Now just imagine, beloved, the nudging and the whispering going through this synagogue. They're fine as long as you give them a verse they like. But as long as you give them a verse that cuts to their rebellious heart, well, I don't think I like this guy.

0: Welcome to Wisdom for the Heart with Stephen Davey. Have you ever done the right thing, said the right thing, and still been rejected for it? It can be confusing and even discouraging. Today's message takes you into one of the most surprising moments in the life of Jesus, his first sermon in his hometown. The people were impressed at first, but when his message challenged their hearts, everything changed. In this message, you'll discover how Jesus responded to rejection and how you can respond the same way when your faith isn't welcomed. Here's Stephen Davey with today's lesson.
1: I read about a young man who'd been away from his hometown for some time after entering the ministry. When he returned home, he was invited to preach, and everybody just sort of packed the house to hear him. But what he decided to preach on was so upsetting to them and frankly so convicting that when he finished his sermon, the entire congregation agreed they never wanted to hear him again. And they never did. Let me show you where it happened. Luke's Gospel, chapter 4, the preacher is Jesus. And he's about to preach his first sermon in his hometown, and it will be his last. He will never return to preach again. Keep in mind, as you're turning, we're going to begin at verse 14, that Jesus is now a household name. He's had a few months of ministry. He's become rather famous, actually. In fact, the Bible tells us here in chapter 4 and verse 14, and Jesus returned in the power of the Spirit to Galilee, and a report about him went out through all the surrounding country, and he taught in their synagogues, being glorified by all. I mean, get that. Being glorified. This is heady stuff. The verb being glorified means you're receiving acclaim. And the tense tells us this, it's constant. He's constantly being deluged with acclaim and applause. If he were living in this day, he'd be in all the newspapers, he'd be on the billboards, he'd be invited to all the talk shows. Everybody is literally singing his praises. You got to go hear him. You got to go see him. You've got to meet him. Now we know, by the way, from other gospel accounts, that Jesus has just finished a rather remarkable, miraculous season of ministry in Capernaum, 20 miles away. And word has spread like wildfire back to Nazareth that he's heading their way. You can just sort of imagine now all 400 people packed into this little synagogue and standing around the doorway and the windows to hear Jesus preach. Verse 16. He came to Nazareth where he'd been brought up, and as was his custom, he went to the synagogue on the Sabbath day and he stood up to read. And the scroll of the prophet Isaiah was given to him. We're not told if that was the text for the day or if this is what he asked for. I think he probably asked for this text. He unrolled the scroll and found the place where it was written, "The Spirit of the Lord is upon me, because he has anointed me to proclaim good news to the poor. He has sent me to proclaim liberty to the captives, recovering of sight to the blind, to set at liberty those who are oppressed, to proclaim the year of the Lord's favor." Then he rolled up the scroll and gave it back to the attendant and sat down. And the eyes of all in the synagogue were fixed on him. Imagine, no one is breathing. Now, in typical fashion, the reader would stand and read no more than three verses from the Hebrew scroll, the text. The verses would then be translated into Greek or Aramaic, perhaps both, depending on the audience. Following the reading, someone would be invited to speak. They didn't have a professional clergy, as it were. Perhaps a rabbi from the village taught the children in school. Obviously, because Jesus is being seated, that indicates he's taking the seat of the teacher And in that day, they stood to read and they sat to preach. And we often reverse it. Now, we're actually never given his sermon, only his text. I just read it. And we are given his main point, and then a couple of illustrations. We're told here in verse 21, he began to say to them, "Today, this scripture has been fulfilled in your hearing." And all spoke well of him and marveled at the gracious words that were coming from his mouth. He must have given an amazing exposition on this prophecy from Isaiah, and everybody loved it. And they would. This is one of their favorite texts of Scripture. This is one of their favorite prophecies from Isaiah. Notice here, they all spoke well of him. They're lined up. Man, this guy, what a sermon. They're nudging each other as they're listening. They're whispering to each other. Wow. He believed this. Everybody's, you know, taking notes. They're on the edge of their seats. Nobody's sleeping during the sermon. Now, you got to understand that Jewish people are loving this prophecy, and for good reason. I mean, look at all the things the Messiah is going to do when he comes. He's going to end poverty. He's going to free everybody from oppression. He's going to give sight to the blind. When the anointed one arrives, that's a messianic expression, anointed, Christos, Christ. Life's going to get better. I mean, this is utopia. It's going to arrive. And Jesus now makes this stunning announcement here that he is the one Isaiah is referring to. Look at verse 21 again. "Today, this scripture has been fulfilled in your hearing." You could translate this rather woodenly to read, "This scripture is being fulfilled while you are hearing me read it." Wow. I am the anointed one. I am the Messiah who prophesied by Isaiah. I am here now. Now they're thinking, as I'll point out a little later, this is great news.

proclaiming good news to the poor. The word for poor, tukas, is the word he uses later in his Sermon on the Mountainside, where he says, blessed are the poor. He's referring to those who are spiritually impoverished, those who recognize they are spiritually destitute. They are bankrupt. They have nothing to offer God. Blessed are they. Why? Because they're going to receive the treasure of the gospel. Jesus says, I'm proclaiming liberty to the captives. This is more than releasing people from bondage or jail. In fact, we don't know of any time he ever did that. He's essentially saying, I'm here to release those enslaved to sin and the kingdom of darkness. He says, I'm giving sight to the blind. He'll perform those miracles, but it's deeper than that. Jesus will refer to religious leaders who were blind leading the blind. Matthew 15:14. The blind are those who are spiritually dead. They're lost. They need to be redeemed. Their eyes need to be opened to the glorious gospel of Christ. 2 Corinthians 4:4. Now, wait a second. Back to the main point. Jesus is the Messiah. Somebody pipes up in verse 22, hold on a minute. You're Joseph's son. You're Joseph's son. It'll help to understand as Mark adds to this event the information that Mary, his mother's in the audience. And so are his four half-brothers and half-sisters, born to Mary and Joseph after Jesus' virgin birth. He got the whole family there. No doubt the extended family. And remember, in addition to that, there are friends he grew up with. There are clients he served. They knew his parents. Joseph isn't mentioned in Mark's gospel. He evidently has already passed away. They remember Joseph. They remember Jesus tagging along, you know, as he comes along with his tools to repair a stone wall or build an addition. They remember. Jesus reads their minds. And he does that because he is the Messiah, by the way. And he says in verse 23, he said to them, doubtless you will quote to me this proverb. He knows they're already thinking it. Physician, heal yourself. Physician, heal yourself. That's an expression that was common to the Greek and Jewish writers. That means prove your worth as a physician. All right, you're the Messiah, do something about it. In fact, embedded in this, scholars believe, is this implication where Jesus is exposing their pride. This could be expanded to mean, physician, heal your own people rather than those people in Capernaum. What'd you do waiting so long to get here? Notice further in verse 23, well, we heard you did it, Capernaum. Do here in your hometown as well. And he said, truly, I say to you, no prophet is acceptable in his hometown. In other words, you won't take my word for it. You won't believe that what I'm telling you is the truth. You just want a little show. See, these villagers want Jesus to prove his stuff. They want some fireworks. Show us some amazing miracles. We're your hometown crew. I mean, we're the people that you ought to be dazzling. You're from here. Start with us. Show us what you got. Mark's gospel account, by the way, will mention Jesus did no mighty works in Nazareth because of their unbelief. He knew their heart. He's not about to put on a sideshow to impress his hometown audience. Instead, he changes gears and he addresses their underlying rebellion against God's word, their unwillingness to listen to the prophet of God. And he's going to essentially say, you're just like Israelites throughout history. Verse 25. What in truth I tell you, there were many widows in Israel in the days of Elijah, when the heavens were shut up 3 years and 6 months, and a great famine came over all the land, and Elijah was sent to none of them.

but only to Zarephath in the land of Sidon to a woman who was a widow. Now what Jesus is going to do here is he's going to dip into Israel's history to a very dark time of unbelief, and he's going to give two illustrations. He's read the scripture, he's given them his main point, he illustrates it, and this first illustration takes us back, and I'll just summarize for the sake of time, 1 Kings chapter 17, where you've got this wicked king and queen named Ahab and his wife. You remember her name? Tell me, do you? Jezebel. Most know of her. They were cruel. They were corrupt. They led the Israelites into idolatry and the worship of Baal. In fact, Jezebel was the patron saint of Baalism. She supported out of their own treasury 450 prophets of Baal. Now, since Baal was supposedly in control of the weather, God stopped it raining. And we'll see who's in control of the weather. And it didn't rain for over 3 years. God sent a prophet by the name of Elijah to confront Ahab, Jezebel, and the idolatrous nation of Israel. Now, during this drought, when there were many needy people, widows especially, were destitute, God sends Elijah to help a Gentile widow living in Zarephath that happens to be the hometown of Jezebel. So you have the prophet of God being sent to the worst place on the planet, as far as God's concerned, or the prophet of God would be concerned, and to the most unlikely person to ever believe a prophet of God. And this is the point. When Elijah encounters her, you remember she's about to use her last remaining little bit of flour, a little Crisco oil, all she's got left. She's going to make a little loaf of bread. She's going to feed it to her son. And then she says, we're going to die. And he says, well, here's what I want you to do. Believe my word. I want you to give me that bread. And if you will believe me, then you'll never run out of Crisco or flour until this drought's over. Believe my word, and then a miracle will occur. See what Jesus is doing? And this Gentile widow believes his word. She trusts his word and gives him the food, and suddenly she's got plenty of flour and oil that lasts throughout this famine. Jesus is essentially saying to these people in Nazareth, packed into this synagogue, they don't have the faith of a Gentile, a pagan widow living in Jezebel's hometown. They can't get close to her faith. She believed the prophet of God, and they will not. Now just imagine, beloved, the nudging and the whispering going through this synagogue. This is insulting. He's telling us we're sinners. He's telling us that we need a message where we're told we're not believing the word of God. How in the world could he ever be so judgmental? This is the heart of unbelieving mankind, whether they're in the first century or the 21st century. They're fine as long as you give them a verse they like. But as long as you give them a verse that cuts to their rebellious heart, well, I don't think I like this guy anymore. But Jesus isn't finished, by the way. Illustration number 2, verse 27. But there were many lepers in Israel in the time of the prophet Elisha, and none of them was cleansed, but only Naaman the Syrian. Now again, what he does here is he fast forwards the tape to 2 Kings chapter 5. This is the scene where you have this Gentile warrior. Okay, that's about as bad as it gets, because he's probably killed Israelites. He's from Syria, avowed enemies of Israel, despised Gentile enemies, and a Syrian commander has the audacity to drive his chariot along with some other soldiers into the land of promise, into Israel's land, and approach the great prophet of Israel asking to be healed of leprosy. Doesn't he know that leprosy is a sign of sin? Doesn't he understand it's a sign of the judgment of God? That's what he ought to be expecting from God. He's an enemy of God.
I mean, who does he think he is? He has no right to the miraculous power of the prophet of God. Instead of turning him away, what happens? Elisha says, well, he sends to his servant a message. You go down to the Jordan River and you immerse yourself in there 7 times and you'll come up clean. Well, he recoils against this. Why? He doesn't want to do anything humiliating. He expects Elisha to come out and, you know, wave his hand in the air and say something magical. And with some kind of spectacular show of power, the great general is healed. No, go into that muddy water and go under 7 times, get good and wet. And Naaman listened. Get this. Elisha wants him to trust his word before he sees anything miraculous. And if he will trust the word of the prophet of God, he's off to the right start. In fact, notice the key word here in verse 27. It's the word clean. Jesus doesn't say he was cured. Cured is merely physical. He uses the word cleansed. That word is in reference to the cleansing of sin and being made right with God. So here you have Jesus saying in verse 27, none of the lepers in Israel were cleansed. The lowest of the low were not right with God. Only this pagan enemy of Israel who was willing to believe the word of the prophet of God. And again, here's the point that the people in Nazareth immediately understood. Jesus is the prophet. He's saying, I'm the one. I'm delivering to you the word of God. But you're refusing to believe, which means you're worse off than apostate Gentile enemies of Israel. Jesus is telling these synagogue-keeping Jews, they are unclean, while Gentiles who are willing to believe the prophet of God can be cleansed. And even more specifically, he's daring to suggest that Gentiles are more worthy of his teaching and healing ministry than they are in Nazareth. And that did it. This is like a nuclear bomb dropped in that synagogue. I mean, they didn't even wait for the final benediction. You know, the closing song, the Aaronic blessing, the hymns, all the amens. They explode with self-righteous fury. Look at verse 29. And they rose up and drove him out of the town and brought him to the brow of the hill on which their town was built so that they could throw him down the cliff. They're going to kill him. Never mind a trial. You don't need a trial according to this little law in Deuteronomy 13 and their hypocrisy they're going to follow, which means you don't need a trial to kill a false prophet. Jesus is not a false prophet. All he did was preach a sermon from their favorite passage and apply it to their rebellious hearts. And they rushed forward in their rage to take his life. What does Jesus do now? We're told in the next verse, verse 30, but passing through their midst, he went his way. By the way, when you're ridiculed for your faith, when you're rejected because you follow Christ, and you suffer in some way, some injustice, some ridicule, some demotion, here's how to respond like Christ. He gives us a model here worthy of imitation. Let me break it down into three thoughts. First, don't lose control. He passed through their midst. We're not told if this was miraculous. There isn't any evidence that he disappeared. He could have. He will. This verb here simply means he walked through. More than likely, at some point, as they're rushing him up that hill, it's his bearing, disposition. More than likely, he simply revealed dignity and control that they didn't have, and it silenced them, perhaps even shamed them. And then he just walked through them. Secondly, don't lose heart. Now, don't ignore this
responds by saying, yeah, well, that's Jesus. That's how Jesus responds. That's what we expect Jesus to do. True? Just don't forget he's fully God and fully man. This hurt. These are his friends. These are colleagues. His family's there. These are people he served. He never mistreated anybody. And now they're enraged and they want nothing more than to kill him. How's that for your first sermon back home? It occurred to me, if you'd asked Jesus later on, I heard you preached in your hometown. The synagogue was packed. Did anybody respond? Yeah, they all responded. They all came forward. They ran down the aisle. It's possible to be hurt and not lose heart. And we know that because Jesus is going to continue moving forward. And that leads me to my final response to rejection. Third, don't lose sight. Don't lose sight. Notice again, but passing through their midst, he went, literally translated, his way. The verb he went away means he pursued the journey which he had begun to take. And the tense of the verb means he continually took that journey, which means you could say he continued from that moment to continue on his way, the way he had already chosen to go. In fact, Jesus will announce a little later on in the same chapter, verse 43, I must preach the good news of the kingdom of God to the other towns as well, for I was sent for this purpose. He didn't lose sight. And aren't we glad he didn't? The most important thing we have to offer to our world is the gospel of Jesus Christ, the truth that he really is the Messiah who can forgive and cleanse and save.

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7: 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Are you ready?

0: Welcome to the weekend edition of The Journey with Steve DeWitt. I'm your host, Tim Svoboda. Think of morning fog that burns off before noon, or your breath on a cold day that's there and gone. James says, that's a picture of our lives, a mist that appears for a moment and then vanishes. Today on The Journey, Pastor Steve DeWitt opens James 4 to show us how to live under the providence of a God who loves us. 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
1: In life, we have to learn that you never know. You never know. And here's how James says it in chapter 4, verse 13. He says, Now listen, you who say, Today or tomorrow we will go to this or that city, spend a year there, carry on business and make money. Why, you do not even know what will happen tomorrow. What is your life? You are a mist that appears for a little while and then vanishes. Instead, you ought to say, if it is the Lord's will, we will do this or that. As it is, you boast and brag. All such boasting is evil. Verse 14. Why, you do not even know what will happen tomorrow. What is your life? You are a mist that appears for a little while and then vanishes. And James now addresses the people who have the self-managed future perspective, and he brings a little reality check to them. And basically what he says is, you know what? It is stupid to manage your own future. And the reason for this is that this is a really, really, really bad idea. Here's the first one. You know what, friends? We don't have any sure knowledge of tomorrow, do we? We have no sure knowledge of tomorrow. We think that we do. We think that we know what we're going to do in a year. And we make our plans. You know, it's the summertime. So if I was to say to you, what are we going to be doing? Or what are you doing this summer? And you go, it's going to be great. We're spending a week over here with the grandparents, and then we're going to be heading over here, and we're going to Hilton Head, and we're going to spend a week in Hilton Head, and we're going to have a great time, and then we're going to go down here, and it's going to be fantastic. And we make these plans like we really know what is going to happen. But the reality is that we don't, do we? Do you know that you're going to be going to Grandma and Grandpa's house in 3 weeks? Do you know that you're going to be going to Hilton Head on that vacation, really? Do you know any of that with absolute confidence? Do you know what will happen to you tomorrow?